Dorcas gives Nera a tone of brightness as she loses her naivete through various revelations and a budding attraction to Charlie, portrayed by Wilson. As the grief-stricken and guilt-ridden Charlie searches for her late sister's spirit, soul-devouring haunts sent by the demon needle her with their raspy, creepy voices. Wilson's performance adds vulnerability and hope to the courageous Charlie. Together, both narrators shine. Trade edition from Macmillan Audio, 2025, digital download, ISBN 978-1250402271 for $28.99. Silver and Lead, October Day, Book 19. By Shannon McGuire, read by Mary Robinette Cole. 12.25 hours, unabridged, copyright 2025. Mary Robinette Cole's narration of the newest installment of the award-winning October Day series shines with her characterizations and delightful timing. When Sir October Toby Day, knight-errant and hero of the realm, is called upon to investigate the looting of the royal vaults, she answers the call despite being late in her pregnancy. Cole's voices and accents bring this complex mystery to life. With fey creatures galore, Toby's husband the King of Cats, and even the powerful sea witch, Cole switches characters adeptly and keeps the listener engaged. A joy even if one isn't familiar with any of the previous 18 books in the series. Trade edition Macmillan Audio 2025. Digital download ISBN 978-1250418227 for $26.99. Snake Eater by T. Kingfisher, read by Elena Ray. 11 hours, unabridged, copyright 2025. Narrator Elena Ray gives a solid performance of this story in which animal and plant spirits reign over an isolated desert town. Selena is still settling in, having just fled the city. It's a beautiful town, she thinks, except that she frequently feels she's being watched. Ray conveys the voices and emotions of all the characters, each easily distinguishable from the next. The transitions from Selena's crippling anxiety to her neighbor's fearless personality are done without missing a beat. However, the narration speed is slow to the point that the runtime seems padded. Nonetheless, Ray captures the isolation of the setting, along with the camaraderie of the characters. Trade edition from Brilliance Audio 2025, digital download, ISBN 978-1511354479 for $42.99. Spellbound by Georgia Layton, read by Kristen Atherton. 10.5 hours, unabridged, copyright 2025. English actor Christine Atherton's spectacular performance is perfect for this fantasy, a spin on the fairy tale Sleeping Beauty. The long-awaited heir to the throne of the Kingdom of Bavar, a princess, is born with both a blessing and a curse. Three women, the queen, her lady-in-waiting, and a master's apprentice, try their best to alter the curse, but encounter difficulties. Atherton creates the voices of good and evil men and women with precision. This production will engage teens and adults who enjoy a mind-bending story. Trade edition Hachette Audio 2025. Digital download ISBN 978-166-865-1834. For $27.99. And now let's move on to historical fiction titles. Red Clay, Running Waters, by Leslie K. Simmons, read by Cameron Del Grosso. 27.75 hours, unabridged, copyright 2023. John Ridge, son of a Cherokee leader, finds himself at odds with the Christian values he's learned at a New England school. They don't align with the realities he's come to observe. Racism and attempts at sowing tribal division. The strength and hope in narrator Cameron Del Grosso's voice gradually fades when Ridge returns home and the brutal seizure of Cherokee lands begins. Del Grosso skillfully navigates the many Cherokee phrases throughout the story, bringing authenticity to his performance. His portrayal of John's white wife, Sarah, is especially strong as he captures her moral conviction and love for her husband. This splendid saga is rooted in the historical events that led to the forced march known as the Cherokee Trail of Tears. Digital download from Leslie K. Simmons, 2025. ISBN not provided.
Price is £29.95. The Secret Book Society by Madeline Martin, read by Saskia Marleveld. 7.75 hours unabridged, copyright 2025. In a soft, melodic voice, Saskia Marleveld breathes life into this novel set in 1895 London. Lady Duxbury, a three-time widow who survived an abusive marriage, shelters three vulnerable young women under the guise of a book club. Eleanor, a physically and emotionally abused mother, Rose, an American dollar princess, and Lavinia, a bullied young woman with a domineering father, find safety and support in Lady Duxbury's drawing room and library. Marleveld adopts a barely differentiated tone for each woman, except for the jarringly hard edges of the American Rose. Marleveld's narration pulls listeners along as the novel shifts its point of view among the women, all of whom are finding courage through their reading of 19th century fiction. Trade edition from Harlequin Audio, 2025. Digital download, ISBN 978-148-823-5917 for £27.99. Venetian Vespers by John Banville, read by Luke Thompson. 10.75 hours unabridged, copyright 2025. Bridgerton heartthrob Luke Thompson performs this novel with restraint, ensuring that the self-deluded first-person narrator is fully believable. The setting, Venice in 1899, has a gloss of wrongdoing. The protagonist, an unsuccessful English writer named Evelyn Dolman, is a morally ambiguous soul. He speaks no Italian, and his recent bride, an American heiress, has cooled to him. He's perfectly set up to be had. Two rascals, a twin brother and sister, are quite colourful and adept. Their perfidy fortifies Banville's outstanding concoction. Soon, Dolman's life unravels like a plot from a Henry James novel set in the crumbling city of Canals. Thompson makes this historical fiction an addictive listen. Trade edition, Random House Audio, 2025. 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And this title is an Earphones Award winner. Vienna on Fire, a World War II story of survival, by Don Gabor, read by Gabrielle de Queer. 9.5 hours, unabridged, copyright 2024. This gripping historical thriller is compellingly narrated by Gabrielle de Queer. The story takes place in Vienna in 1938, just as Germany has annexed Austria and begun its relentless campaign against Jews. Greta Kolbe is an 18-year-old Jewish girl who joins the Austrian resistance and becomes a target of the Gestapo. The majority of the audiobook chronicles her perils, incredible escapes, betrayals, helpmates, hardships, and vicious pursuers. The action is non-stop. While there are colourful descriptions of places and people, the dialogue is a bit awkward in places, and some of Greta's getaways are implausible. No matter. Listeners will be completely caught up in de Queer's impassioned narration of Greta's harrowing situation. Digital download from Blue Danube Press, 2024. ISBN 979-822-835-7013 for $17.90. And now let's move on to mystery and suspense titles. At Midnight Comes the Cry. Claire Ferguson, Russ Van Alstyne, Book 10. By Julia Spencer Fleming, read by Suzanne Torren. 12.25 hours unabridged, copyright 2025. Suzanne Torren has been the crisp, approachable voice of Episcopal priest Claire Ferguson since the beginning of the series 10 books ago. Torren also portrays Ferguson's husband, former police chief Russ Van Alstyne, and the denizens of Miller's Kill. Torren's accents, tone, and cadence are immediately recognizable for listeners who know these characters, and she does equal justice for those newly introduced. Claire and Russ, along with Officer Hadley Knox, take on a white supremacist militia bent on domestic terrorism. Joined by Native American Forest Ranger Paul Terrence and rookie attorney Yi-Sin Joy Shao, they combat misogyny, domestic violence, racism, and anti-Semitism.
Set during the four Sundays of Advent, this timely mystery may be the best enjoyed by those familiar with the series. Trade Edition Macmillan Audio 2025 Digital Download ISBN 978-1250417589 for $26.99. Best Offer Wins by Marisa Cascino, read by Sia Court. 8.5 hours long, unabridged, copyright 2025. Sia Court captures all the profound and devastating flaws in an engaging yet reprehensible protagonist. Margot and Ian have been stymied in their efforts to find a forever home outside Washington, D.C. Intense and simmering with rage issues, Margot takes matters into her own morally questionable hands when her dream home is listed for sale. Court shines in her delivery of Margot's extensive inner monologues, projecting both her humor and desperation. As she becomes increasingly single-minded, Court's voice builds on that sinister transformation. Secondary characters are equally true to life, making dialogue realistic and crisp. Desperate times call for desperate measures, and Court's performance is an excellent match for the drama that ensues. Trade Edition Macmillan Audio 2025 Digital Download ISBN 978-1250432322 for $19.99. Dark Horse, Dick Francis, Book 14, by Felix Francis, read by Martin Jarvis and Anna Burnett. 10.25 hours, unabridged, copyright 2025. Martin Jarvis and Anna Burnett deftly present this two-part story of a young steeplechase jumper, Imogen, and her jockey boyfriend, Liam. Burnett's portrayal of determined Imogen's growing success is exciting, while details about horses, racing, and jockeys add interest. Drama escalates as Imogen defends herself against a violently jealous Liam and unwisely threatens him. Listeners will be distressed when she's arrested for his murder. In part two, Jarvis's mature vocal style reintroduces Sid Halley, a gravelly-voiced former jockey who was featured in the author's father Dick Francis's books and who is now a private investigator. Sid and the legal defense team add excitement with relentless legal maneuvers that carry the story's weak plot. A breathless climax demonstrates the power of audiobook listening. Library Edition from Recorded Books 2025. 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Dogged Pursuit, Andy Carpenter, Book 31, by David Rosenfeld, read by Grover Gardner. 6.5 hours, unabridged, copyright 2025. Narrator Grover Gardner provides a fresh delivery of this prequel, which chronicles defense attorney Andy Carpenter's early career. When the young lawyer goes to the local animal shelter to adopt a dog, he doesn't expect to end up with two. Meeting the second dog's owner, who's been accused of a crime, leads Andy to switch from prosecutor to defense attorney. Gardner's delivery makes this quirky mystery believable and endearing. He introduces Andy's savvy new investigator and depicts Andy's on-again, off-again relationship with his wife, whose wealthy father disapproves of Andy's career change. Gardner's delightful voicings of Andy's new dog's thoughts add a touch of whimsy. Even in the face of increasingly risky situations, Andy Carpenter maintains his belief in his client's innocence. Trade Edition Macmillan Audio 2025, CD ISBN 978-1250395092 for $29.99, 6 CDs. Digital download ISBN 978-1250395085 for $22.99. Don't Say a Word, Angel Heart Investigations, Book 2, by Alison Brennan, read by Hilary Huber. 11.75 hours, unabridged, copyright 2025. Golden voice Hilary Huber delivers a compelling performance of the latest addition to the Angel Heart Investigations series.
Fierce, independent PI Margot Angelhart, now working for her family's agency, takes on a pro bono case involving a teenager believed to have died of an overdose. The sprawling Angelhart clan appear throughout, highlighting Margot's ongoing struggles with complicated family dynamics. While Margot's chapters unfold in the first person, other characters are delivered in the third. Huber excels at differentiating the numerous male voices and captures the perfect blend of snark and vulnerability in the teenage characters. New to the series? No problem, enough backstory is provided. Huber gives listeners a multifaceted view of the mystery, and this title is an Audiophile Earphones Award winner. Trade Edition, Harper Audio, 2025. Digital download, ISBN 978-148-823-3654 for $27.99. And let's finish off with some personal growth titles. Smarter, 10 Simple Lessons for a More Productive and Less Stressed Life, by Emily Austin, read by Emily Austin. 7 Hours Unabridged, copyright 2025. Television journalist, consultant, and conservative influencer Emily Austin explains how to overcome the way shame and low self-esteem can keep us from getting more output and satisfaction from our efforts. She narrates with strength and determination, a fitting tone for someone whose ideas and suggestions are informed by her own social hardships and mental health challenges. Though many of her ideas are from the standard productivity playbook, she's effective at using her personal struggles to encourage more awareness about the internal limits and self-destructive habits that impact our effectiveness. Throughout this helpful guide, listeners can hear her heartfelt desire to help people who hold themselves back because of emotional challenges. This and many practical suggestions make this a wonderful resource for anyone whose life is unproductive and unhappy. Trade Edition, Hachette Audio, 2024. Digital download, ISBN 978-166-865-0967 for $24.99. Springboard, Transform Stress to Work for You, by Rebecca Heiss, read by Rebecca Heiss. 2.5 hours unabridged, copyright 2025. Stress physiologist Rebecca Heiss narrates her helpful audiobook with pacing and energy that give it a motivational juice. Using colorful examples and solid rationales, she explains that there's a range of stress types and intensities. There's the annoying worry of, I lost my glasses, to an all-consuming concern like, my dissertation is due, or I need to get out of my marriage or career. Heiss suggests that we think of stress as a helpful signal that attention and action are needed. Instead of being something to avoid, stress can be a springboard for positive change in a relationship or life direction. Digital download, Idea Press Publishing, 2025. No ISBN, prices $6.95. Connectability, heal the hidden ways you isolate, find your people, and feel, at last, like you belong. By Anna Runkle, read by Anna Runkle. 6 hours, unabridged, copyright 2025. Anna Runkle, creator of the Crappy Childhood Fairy healing method, narrates her research-backed guidance in a conversational tone, making this audiobook approachable. After introducing self-evaluations to establish a starting point, she provides exercises for releasing troubling thoughts and journaling practices for reflection. A PDF of the exercises is included. Runkle shares stories of personal experiences from her youth that shaped her ability to connect with others and the steps she took to improve relationship-building skills. Her method helps those suffering from childhood trauma overcome isolation tendencies, master small talk, trust their instincts, and more. Her slow, steady pace makes the step-by-step techniques easy to follow. Runkle's gentle voice frequently reassures listeners that avoidance instincts are not their fault. Digital download from Hay House, 2025. ISBN 978-140-197-9249 for $15.75. Find Your Fight, Make Your Voice Heard for the Causes That Matter Most, by Jay Ruderman, read by Maxwell Glick. 4.75 hours, unabridged, copyright 2025.
Maxwell Glick cheerfully narrates this audiobook about how to create and sustain effective activism practices. Jay Ruderman, who has decades of experience in disability rights advocacy, seeks to outline ways in which activists commonly succeed or fail based on how they approach their chosen areas of focus. Glick highlights Ruderman's open and affable personality while ensuring that his sharp observations of people's motivations are evident. He uses an enthusiastic tone to move the listener through a series of recommendations on how, why, and where to create conversation, court controversy, and leverage failure to encourage future success. Listeners will be energized by the real-life examples included among these talking points on sustainable activism. Digital download from Greenleaf Book Group, 2025, ISBN 979-888-645-3539 for $12.44. Kin, The Future of Family by Sophie Lucido Johnson, read by Sophie Lucido Johnson. 8 hours long, unabridged, copyright 2025. Author-narrator Sophie Lucido Johnson brings a conversational tone to her discussion of the importance of close relationships beyond family. Her direct and personal tone, steady pacing, and approachable rhythm guide listeners through reported stories, research, and lived experience. Her easy-sounding narration suits the audiobook's blend of analyses and anecdotes as she shifts naturally between reflective passages and practical examples of shared living, mutual care, and chosen family. Emotional moments are conveyed with warmth, while more informational sections remain grounded and accessible. Johnson's companionable delivery supports her emphasis on connection and helps listeners stay engaged as ideas build. Overall, the author's performance makes this audiobook an intimate, thoughtful, and well-paced experience. Trade edition, Simon & Schuster Audio, 2025. Digital download, ISBN 978-179-719-5162 for $19.99. And that's it for me for today. Thank you for joining us for Audiobook Review, read by Sarah.

0: And welcome to your BLT Bite. My name is Evan Starnes. Today, we're going to show you how to change the wake word that you use when talking to your smart speaker, specifically your Amazon Echo smart speaker. The default wake word is, of course, Alexa, which most of you all are probably already familiar with. But you can change it to several options. You have, of course, Alexa, but you also have Echo, Computer, Amazon, or Ziggy. So quite a few different options. Now, let's demonstrate how to change the wake word. First, start by saying the current wake word followed by the command change wake word. Alexa, change wake word.
1: Okay, you can choose from Amazon, Computer, Echo, or Ziggy. Which of these do you like?
0: Computer.
1: Okay, you can call me Computer on this device in a few seconds.
0: Okay, so we've successfully changed the wake word from Alexa to Computer, which, as you can tell, has activated the smart speaker. Now, let's try to use that wake word. In this example, we'll ask her for the current forecast. Computer, what is the current forecast?
1: The current weather is 82 degrees Fahrenheit with cloudy skies. Tonight, you can expect clouds, with a low of 60 degrees.
0: This feature comes in pretty handy if, for instance, you've got multiple smart speakers within close proximity of each other, or if you just don't like saying Alexa to talk to your speaker. That's it for this week, but be sure to tune in next week as we're going to show you how to change the voice on your Alexa smart speaker. Thank you for joining us for this BLT Bite. My name is Evan Starnes, and I'll see you next time.
2: Dear friends, recently in a weekly low vision support group discussion about independence and what had been lost with the advent of our vision loss, Jeff, our facilitator, asked a second and far more interesting question. Has anything been gained? I didn't get a chance to answer during our group time, and I would still like to share with you my answer to that question. In short, the answer is a profound yes. I have MMD, myopic macular degeneration. It is similar to AMD, age-related macular degeneration, but also very different and quite a bit rarer. Like AMD, MMD is progressive, but it is not limited to the central vision. It is also virtually impossible to predict its timeline or trajectory, and it varies from day to day. MMD forced me to retire. This was not in the plans, and yet it has been the thing for which I am most grateful. It has given to me a new season of my life, a season of silence, of solitude, a Sabbath, of study, and hopefully of service. It is a season that is rich and full, and one that speaks to my deepest desires. I never would have had this had it not been for the vision loss. Do I still have really difficult days? Absolutely. Do I still struggle with the challenges and fears associated with vision loss? You bet. If I were given the choice of going back to the way things were before the vision loss, would I take it? I really don't think so. There is a texture to my life now that was not there prior, and I have come to know so many amazing people in such a short period of time who are truly inspirational to me. The folks whom I have met in the low vision slash blind community are some of the most positive, joyful people I've ever had the pleasure of knowing, and for that I am also extremely grateful. Warmest regards, Mark.
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4: 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This recording is intended solely for individuals who are blind or have low vision.
5: Hello, you are listening to the Audio Information Network of Colorado. Thank you for joining us for Conscious Living. My name is Dawn. Today, I have a couple of articles to continue celebrating Earth Day. The first one is titled, How to Become a Responsible Consumer, published in Intelligent Change. In the name of the upcoming Earth Day, let us rethink our own sustainability practices by committing to live more consciously and mindfully. In this article, we'll guide you through some of the basic principles of sustainable thinking and briefly remind you of some of the most important sustainability practices you can implement in your daily life. Things to consider before you shop. What do you do to rationalize your shopping process? Do you undertake certain steps to prevent yourself from unnecessary impulsive purchases? Also, how do you evaluate whether the product is the right one to buy? To mark the Earth Day, we decided to sum up a couple of questions and steps you can take to make sure you're making smarter and more sustainable purchasing decisions. Number one, do you really need that? Mass production is our century's middle name. Clothes, food, tech, furniture, accessories, plastic, plastic, plastic. The mass production of stuff and the proliferation of marketing makes us feel overwhelmed and stimulates the fear of missing out when we don't purchase new goods. This is how mass production and overconsumption may create fictional needs that are difficult to distinguish from true needs. That's why we invite you to think twice the next time you're about to purchase something new. Do you really need that, or is shopping a substitute for something else? Number two, if you do need it, how much? The desire to have an endless number of purchasing options is so inherently human, as it gives us a sense of control over our circumstances. So we often try to resist any kind of constraints on this kind of freedom. Why only have one pair of sunglasses when we can have two, three, or four, all slightly different in color or shape? This is what Fred Hirsch, an established American scholar, calls the tyranny of small choices. Saying yes to more options at all times, only to become overwhelmed by the number of options, along with not really needing most of the chosen options. Also, is purchasing five plastic toothbrushes that you'll have to throw away at some point for $10 truly a more affordable option than getting two wooden ones for $8 that will serve you longer, are healthier to use, and are biodegradable? Higher quantity doesn't necessarily, if ever, mean a better deal. It's the quality that counts. Number three, postpone the purchase decision and use wish lists. In this sea of choices, we might easily fall into the unnecessary purchase trap. The sea of choices, the expiring discount deals, and weekly flash sales all create this atmosphere of pressure and anxiety. To combat this unpleasant state of being, we recommend postponing your shopping decision. The best way to do this is to make wish lists. In our experience, at least 70% of what ends up on the wish list gets deleted as unnecessary. Sometimes when you let the ideas and new information sink in for a bit, you start rethinking your choices and eliminate what isn't necessary. Become a responsible shopper. If your intent to purchase has already passed the first couple of filters and you're still eager to get a new thing, now is the perfect time to reconsider your sustainability practice as a shopper and evaluate whether it needs improvements. Is this product made of recyclable and ethically sourced materials? If this product breaks, will I be able to reuse it, or do I need to throw it in the trash completely? Even if the product isn't reusable, have I done everything in my power to discover whether there are some alternatives? Why we need responsible shopping habits. Everything we purchase, food, clothes, stationery, and other everyday objects, creates a massive carbon footprint. You may think that organic waste simply dissolves, but that's not quite true either. Growing, farming, processing, transporting, storing, preparing, and disposing of the food we eat produces enormous amounts of carbon emissions. The textile industry is another major polluter. Not only in terms of the environment, mass production brands are some of the greatest human labor exploiters currently operating on the global market. The textile and food industries are just some of the most prominent examples of unsustainable mass industries. However, the same principle applies to nearly all types of products. You don't have to get an electric car if you can't afford one, but you can get a car that uses biodiesel or opt for a hybrid option. Also, by checking the declaration on each brand's product, you can discover more about the materials used for production. For example, here at Intelligent Change, we are committed to selling only plastic-free products and packaging, sourcing natural and 100% recycled and biodegradable materials. Luckily, as consumers are becoming more and more aware of the consequences of mass production and consumerism, they are increasingly motivated to put their money where their beliefs are, which in turn is changing the industry for the better. In practice, that means that a lot of brands in a variety of industries are committing to sustainability, ethical sourcing, ethical wages, and a plethora of other policies that are more mindful of the environment. That, in turn, gives you even more options as a consumer. To help you evaluate your sustainable shopping practice, we've created this Responsible Shoppers Checklist. Is there anything from this list you haven't been practicing so far that you could add to your sustainability practice? The Responsible Shoppers Checklist. Number one, choose local food retailers over supermarkets and farm-to-table restaurants to reduce food miles and support the local economy. Number two, choose ethical fashion brands that pay their workers fairly. Number three, read each brand's declaration closely before opting for purchase to discover which brands are more environmentally friendly than others. Number four, invest in pre-owned clothes instead of purchasing new mass-produced pieces. Changing our habits can be challenging. However, living more sustainably isn't just a goodwill act. It's a change in mindset, habits, and lifestyle, which requires hard work and self-awareness. This planet is the only home we have, so let's stand in solidarity and do everything in our power to preserve it. Next article, also published in Intelligent Change, is titled, 5 Ways to Start Being More Sustainable. In today's day and age, learning how to be more sustainable is more than a trend. It's an imperative. As a consequence of the expansion of human civilization, our planet is suffering from the daily amounts of non-recyclable waste that humans produce. Plastic waste, food and water waste, energy waste, compulsive shopping, etc. Everything we use and purchase has an environmental footprint and consequence. If you'd like to put your daily choices under control, it's time to get informed and take action. In case you think that individual effort doesn't count, let's rethink this argument. Why be more sustainable? According to statistics, every American citizen produces an average of 2,072 pounds of trash, originating only from their household. For the entire country, that's like 254 million tons of trash per year. Daily, that's some 4 or 5 pounds per person. On a global scale, the world generates 3.5 million tons of plastic and other solid waste, which ends up in the oceans every day. This number has been growing for the past 100 years. 100 years ago, we used to produce 10 times less trash than we do now. While these numbers sound devastating, there are things we can do as individuals to make a change. Governmental measures and eco-business policies will play their important role, but changes in lifestyle can also create a positive change and help you produce as little as a single jar of trash per year. Daily sustainability practice: how to be more sustainable in your everyday life. Here are a couple of things you can do to improve your daily sustainability practice and produce less waste. Number one, eat seasonal local food and go vegetarian. Hotels, schools, restaurants, and supermarkets throw away enough food to feed all of the world's hungry. However, wasting food goes beyond humanitarian problems. It's also an environmental issue. Considering the amount of water and energy necessary to grow, harvest, package, and transport all of that food. Food that ends up in landfills produces methane as it rots, which makes up for 11% of total greenhouse gas emissions. If all the wasted food was a country, it would be the third highest producer of greenhouse gases, right after the US and China. Supermarkets have changed the way we consume food. We tend to eat non-seasonal products that grow in greenhouses and whose transportation is one of the major contributors to the planet's pollution, not to mention how the majority of these products are packed in plastic. What can you do? Buy food from your local vendors and markets. Try to purchase seasonal fruits and vegetables. Make precise grocery shopping plans to actually use all of the food that you buy. In order to cut down on food waste, plan your meals in advance. Practice plastic-free grocery shopping. Animal agriculture. Around the world is responsible for producing more greenhouse gases than the entire world's transportation systems together. The animals we raise for food produce many times more excrement than the human population. This causes river and lake pollution, along with bacteria and virus contamination. Furthermore, for every 1 gallon of cow milk produced, you need at least 4 gallons of water, plus the water needed for growing grass and feeding a cow. For every 1 pound of beef, you need roughly 1,800 gallons of water. 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We'd rationalize water expenditures and CO2 gases emissions, not to mention that we'd be eating healthier food. One person can save up to 219,000 gallons of water every year by implementing veganism and vegetarianism as a daily sustainability practice. 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Get into the habit of eating seasonally and locally. Number two, reduce and reuse before recycling. We all know the reduce, reuse, recycle catchphrase. Although many countries have sorting and recycling policies, that may not be enough, especially when you put it in a broader context. A lot of the waste is still not recyclable. This way, even if you responsibly sort your plastic, paper, glass, and general waste, there's a lot more you can do before that step. Reduce and reuse. How can you reduce waste? Number one, don't buy prepackaged groceries in the supermarket. Instead, visit farmers markets to buy fresh produce or go to the specialized vendors who will measure and pack your products in paper wraps. Additionally, use containers or canvas bags when buying some groceries, fruits, vegetables, nuts, grains, etc. Number two, consider getting a water filter and say no to single-use plastic bottles. Number three, if you want to carry water with you or drink your favorite coffee on the go, invest in a good quality reusable bottle and cup. This would be a much cheaper and more sustainable option than buying plastic bottles and cups over and over again. Instead of purchasing hard copy newspapers, subscribe to your favorite medium online. 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Plastic grocery bags are so old news, and reusable linen bags are forever. If you tend to forget to bring them to the store with you, simply put them on top of your shopping list or keep a spare one in your bag or car. 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Buy what you need and monitor what you already have. You can start by experimenting with buying pre-loved things, from vintage accessories and clothes to unique furniture and decor pieces. You can also give the things you no longer need a second life by selling them or simply donating them to those in need. When shopping, the origins of the product you're buying and the way it's manufactured are two other important parameters you could consider. We recommend investing in timeless pieces, something of the good quality that you know will last for a long time. Pay attention to some clothing brands that produce clothes out of recycled fabrics. You can also find sneakers, bags, notebooks, and even furniture pieces made of recycled materials. These are called green industry businesses that use less water and energy in order to cut on the carbon emissions production and try to reuse the waste they generate instead of producing and tossing additional trash. By adopting the green policies, these companies minimize their

don't contain synthetic materials such as polyester and plastic. This means they will break down in nature over time. We also have removed the polyester stitching commonly used in book production to minimize the plastic used in our products. Instead, we either use vegan glue or opt for unsewn books with perfect bind spine. We are also working hard to make sure that the packaging of our products is plastic-free, from boxes to stickers. And we are committed to continuing improving for a better future and making small steps into the right direction on a daily basis. The main takeaway from this is that sustainably minded consumers that are aware of the impact of their daily choices and who decide to live more consciously have a rising number of options nowadays. Industries are changing on a global level, with more and more sustainable brands emerging as we speak, and this is a trend that will make a positive change in the future. Number four, monitor household energy use. Besides the physical trash we produce daily, we also unnecessarily waste a lot of energy. By changing the way we use our appliances, we are not only acting more responsibly towards the planet and doing something good for the environment, but we can also save some money too. Here's how to do it. Turn off the lights when you're not in the room. Turn off appliances that you're not currently using. Be careful when purchasing appliances. Invest in those that are energy efficient. Use a programmable thermostat so it doesn't overheat when you're not home. Dry your clothes outside instead of using the drying machine. Use an electric kettle instead of the stove to heat up water. Replace incandescent light bulbs with fluorescent ones. Use natural light instead of turning the lights on as much as you can. Put on an extra layer of clothes instead of turning up the heat. Here's a list of appliances that waste the most energy in case you want to rationalize their usage. Cooling and heating, 47% of the residential energy consumption. Washer and dryer, 13%. Water heater, 14%. Lighting, incandescent light bulbs, 12%. The rest of the appliances, such as the computer, oven, or refrigerator, don't make up for more than 5% of an entire household's energy consumption. Choose green energy. If your government allows you to choose your electricity distributor, you can choose green and sustainable options. These are distributors that generate at least half of their power from renewable sources like the sun, wind, and water. Number five, drive green. While switching to an electric or hybrid car would be amazing, not everyone can afford such a big investment. If you're not ready to switch your car that runs on gas for a more environmentally friendly solution, there are other things you can do to reduce your carbon footprint. Drive more slowly and avoid hard accelerations or brake slamming. Remove heavy items from your vehicle if they're not necessary. Try renewable fuels like E85, which is a blend of ethanol, gasoline, and corn. If you're driving a diesel vehicle, you might be able to give biodiesel B5 a chance. Check your tires regularly, as loose tires can contribute to enhancing the emission of pollutants by reducing your gas mileage. Shift gears in accordance with the terrain, as this can make a real impact on your fuel economy. Consider using public transportation, walking, cycling, and using an electric scooter instead of driving on some occasions. The bottom line: we believe that every individual's contribution to making our planet a healthier one and better place counts. If you can spare our planet from one plastic bottle, then do it. We also understand that daily sustainability practice isn't what most of us were taught in school. The majority of us grew up never wondering what happens with all the trash we throw away, or how even the smallest of purchasing decisions we make every day, such as, for example, buying a pack of six bottles of still water for home, can negatively affect the planet. Luckily, we are the generation that can change all of this. Get informed and do whatever is in your power to practice and promote sustainable lifestyle. We all need to make a collective effort to reduce the unnecessary waste that's destroying the only home we have, our planet. Thank you for reading this article. Believe in your abilities to change the world. Educate yourself about the best sustainability practices. Start small and do something and make conscious, intelligent choices. And remember, improvement isn't about perfection. It's about the progress and commitment. 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
Thank you for joining us.

If you or a loved one have concerns about memory loss or other unexplained changes in behavior, getting an expert opinion from your family doctor is an important first step in understanding how to proceed. Medicare offers a free annual wellness visit for those 65 and older, where patients can request a brain health assessment. If you don't see your family physician frequently, they may not know you well enough to determine if you are experiencing cognitive changes. To help, the Alzheimer's Association has developed a list of 5 questions that individuals or family members can ask their doctor to help ensure that the visit is productive and patients get proper direction. Number 1. Do I have any medical conditions that could increase my risk for developing Alzheimer's disease or another form of dementia? Number 2. Am I taking any medications that could be causing memory or cognitive-related symptoms? Number 3. What tests could you perform that might rule out Alzheimer's or dementia as a diagnosis? Number 4. Are you aware of my family history, particularly among immediate family, such as grandparents, parents, siblings, related to Alzheimer's or dementia? Number 5. Should I be concerned about X, Y, and Z? 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
1: 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This recording is intended solely for individuals who are blind or have low vision.
2: This is the Audio Information Network of Colorado. My name is Nancy, and you are listening to the Environment Program. Starting off with some news from Canada's University of Alberta. Cutting back forest in Southern Rockies could cut risk of severe wildfires, study says. By Michael Brown. Reversing the encroachment of the coniferous forest that happened in the Southern Rockies during the last century would significantly lower the probability of high-intensity wildfires in the region, according to new University of Alberta research. Chris Stockdale, a former PhD student supervised by University of Alberta forest ecologist Ellen MacDonald, who led the study, explained that the common assumption that suppression efforts over the last 100 years and the resulting forest encroachment has elevated wildfire risk and the likelihood of high severity wildfires appears to be true, but the devil is in the details. The first step was to find out how large the influx of coniferous forest into the grassland has been. He used historical photographs from the Mountain Legacy Project, the world's largest collection of systematic historical mountain photographs, to compare the Bob Creek Wildland Protected Area, which is 50 kilometers west of Claresholm, as it was before fire suppression measures were undertaken in 1909, to how it was in 2014. Stockdale, who is now a fire research scientist with the Canadian Forest Service, found that Bob Creek wildland lost 50% of its grassland over the last 100 years and gained coniferous forest. He then used spatial fire simulation software used for land management planning and wildland fire research to estimate the overall risk of wildfire and chances of high-intensity burns in both the past and present scenarios. After comparing the simulations, Stockdale calculated that restoring the forest to how it was at the beginning of the 20th century reduced the likelihood of any given fire by only 1.3%. But the probability of high-intensity wildfires or crown fires in the area was cut by 44.2%. He explained while restoring the landscape wouldn't reduce the overall likelihood of a wildfire all that much, because grass is more than capable of carrying fire over great distances, when selecting for fires of a certain threshold, the change in probabilities jumps markedly. When we only consider fires where the firefighting tactics change from something you can put ground crews in front of to an intensity where it becomes an aerial attack operation only, and chances of losing control of fire increase, restoration of landscapes to historical conditions basically cut the risk of high-intensity wildfires in half, said Stockdale. This result is particularly relevant considering there have been almost no wildfires in the southern Canadian Rockies since the early 20th century, despite evidence that wildfires burned in the area fairly regularly in the preceding 300 to 400 years. In extreme danger systems where it's really hot, dry, and windy, these changes in vegetation structure hold the potential of very large fires that will be very difficult to control, said Stockdale. He said a good example of that was the fire that happened in Watershed National Park in August of 2017, when 148 firefighters and 11 helicopters worked to contain the blaze, but not before 38% of the park burned. If the desired landscape condition is to maintain what it currently looks like, you have to invest very heavily in suppression efforts and prevention measures to stop the fires from happening, he said. Stockdale noted the study doesn't apply to the boreal forest, which hasn't seen the same kind of changes in forest structure as have happened in the Southern Rockies. The boreal forest has always been a high fire environment, he said. Large fires still continue to break through on that landscape at semi-regular intervals, and it is the climate situation that is driving the high intensities we're seeing today. While studies like this help inform decisions by land and park managers, Stockdale said they are also good reminders that the landscape is not a static entity and that all landscapes have value. We get very fixated on trees. We view the trees as a thing we want to save or cut down to sell without recognizing there are other biodiverse ecosystem states that are inherently valuable as well, like grassland or meadows or open canopy forests, he said. If we're losing those, then we're losing the habitat for organisms that have adapted over millennia to these open canopy forests, woodlands, and grasslands. To steal a quote from The Lorax, who speaks for the trees? Who is speaking for the grasslands? We really do tend to overlook that at times. And one more article from the University of Alberta, dated June 28th, why you might want to leave those dandelions alone, by Bev Betkowski. Nothing can threaten a velvety green lawn like vagabond dandelions, but it isn't all bad, says a University of Alberta gardening expert. In fact, people may want to actually welcome the fluffy yellow blooms into their yards, said Ken Willis, head of horticulture at the University of Alberta Botanic Gardens. There's starting to be a lot more argument that they should be kept because of what they can do for pollinators. Ecologically, they are becoming very important as a food source for domestic and wild species of bees, particularly in early spring because they grow so soon. Butterflies and moths also feed on them as a source of sugar, and some species of birds feed on dandelion seeds, said Willis, who leaves room for the hardy plant in natural areas of the botanic garden. Though classed as a weed, the dandelion, a member of the daisy family, isn't noxious, defined as causing a threat ecologically, economically, or to public health. Instead, the plant's biggest fault is that it spreads easily through the seeds carried on the wind by its trademark gray fluff. They take over the space that other plants would move into, and they're also very effective at germinating in areas where other plants can't grow because of poor soil compaction or dryness. That's why they are so prevalent on the landscape. They're tough, Willis said. Gardeners either want them in the yard or they don't, and both sides are correct, he added. I think psychologically, in areas like parks and playgrounds, people want to see big fields of green, and that's their idea of a perfect landscape. And if it's your yard and you want that, go ahead and do it. To get rid of them, either hoe them out or pull them by hand for areas smaller than a half acre, being sure to also dig out the plant's large taproot. For infestations larger than that, call in a lawn care company, Willis advises. If you're making dandelions part of the summer landscape, consider the idea of playability, Managing the level of dandelions to the intended use of your yard and garden, Willis advised. With municipal sports fields and parks, you want to prevent injuries to increase the playability, so dandelion control could be important for that purpose. The best way to use them in a yard, without squeezing out flower beds and infesting lawns, is in the vegetable garden where they belong, he said. Dandelions were brought to North America from Europe and Asia as a vegetable, so they have many culinary uses. They're high in vitamins and the leaves are good in salads. The taproot can be ground into a coffee substitute and the flowers make wine. Grow it like lettuce and harvest it before the flowers bloom, Willis suggested. And from Canada's University of Guelph, wind, warmth, boost insect migration, first ever University of Guelph study reveals, July 4th. Wind and warmth can improve travel time for the billions of insects worldwide that migrate each year, according to a first ever radio tracking study by University of Guelph biologists. Researchers equipped monarch butterflies and green darner dragonflies with radio transmitters and tracked them through southern Ontario and several northern states to learn how environmental factors affect daytime insect migration. Learning more about what happens to insects during their physically taxing migration period may help in efforts to conserve them, particularly threatened species, said the researchers. The study, which was recently published in Biology Letters, found wind and temperature are more important influences than precipitation for bugs on autumn migration flights spanning thousands of kilometers between their breeding and wintering grounds. As part of their multi-generational migration, monarchs from Canada overwinter in Mexico and green darners travel to the southern United States. Until recently, their small size has made individual insects hard to track. But it's increasingly critical to do just that, said lead author Samantha Knight. Insects on the wing play vital roles in pollinating crops and in maintaining ecosystems as both prey and predators. Threatened by habitat loss, land use changes, and global warming, she said, some 40% of insect species risk extinction, yet we know little about what happens to organisms when they migrate. Study co-author Professor Ryan Norris, Department of Integrative Biology, added, "Migration is not an easy period for insects. They are likely pushed to their physiological limits. If we have a way to track and understand what habitats they're using, that goes a long way to understanding what might be causing declines." As part of the study, researchers captured insects on Ontario's Bruce Peninsula in fall of 2015 and 16 and outfitted them with battery-powered radio transmitters weighing about as much as a raindrop. Those devices emitted signals picked up by an array of telemetry towers across the southern part of the province and into the northern United States. The team downloaded data from the towers to track individuals' flight distances and speeds. On the average, monarchs flew about 7.4 miles per hour, and darners about 9.9 miles per hour. The farthest a monarch traveled in one day was 88 miles at 19 miles per hour, including wind speed. In a single day, a darner flew 75 miles at up to 47 miles per hour. "A darner would get a speeding ticket in Guelph," quipped Norris, adding that insects might fly even farther and faster in single spurts. To attain their fastest air speeds, the insects are likely flying high in the atmosphere to take advantage of the wind, although the researchers don't know how high. That means insects are migrating over our heads, and we don't know it, said Norris. Unlike birds, insects need a minimum air temperature of about 50 to 59 degrees for daytime flight. Monarchs and darners fly faster as it warms up. However, flight is impeded when it gets too hot, said Norris. At temperatures above 73 degrees, higher than in this new study, darners have been seen flying slower. Norris said insects probably have an upper temperature limit for efficient flight, suggesting that global warming might ultimately affect their migration. The researchers were surprised that rain had no effect on flight speed. Light rain might not have deterred the insects, or they might have made up for lost time after rainfall. Knight said tracking technology enables researchers to learn more about insect migration under varying conditions. Many species have been studied while breeding and overwintering, but scientists lack information about migration, including human impacts on habitat and feeding en route. For insects, land use changes are a major driver of declines in numbers, she said. If we understand where they're going, we can maybe shed light on land use change impacts during migration. And now, from Fox News, cockroaches are getting closer to invincibility, scientists warn. This article is dated July 5th, and it's written by James Rogers. Bad news for anyone afraid of creepy crawlies. Scientists are warning that cockroaches are getting harder and harder to kill. Researchers found that German cockroaches are becoming more difficult to eliminate because they develop cross-resistance to insecticides. The study, which was published in the journal Scientific Reports, was led by Purdue University professor Michael Scharf. The U.S. Department of Housing and Urban Development also supported the research. This is a previously unrealized challenge in cockroaches, said Scharf in a statement. Cockroaches developing resistance to multiple classes of insecticides at once will make controlling these pests almost impossible with chemicals alone. Researchers note that different classes of insecticide work in different ways, with exterminators using a mixture of classes or changing classes from treatment to treatment. This approach aims to ensure that even if a small percentage of roaches is resistant to one class of insecticide, insecticides from other classes will kill them. The report's authors tested this approach at multi-unit buildings in Indiana and Illinois over a six-month period. In one treatment, three different classes of insecticide were rotated each month for 3 months and then repeated. In the second treatment, researchers used a mixture of two insecticides from different classes for 6 months. In the third treatment group, experts picked an insecticide to which cockroaches had low-level starting resistance and used it for the duration of the research. Cockroaches were also captured at each of the locations and lab-tested before the study began. In the first treatment group, researchers kept the cockroach population flat but could not reduce it. In the second group, where a mixture of two insecticides from different classes were used, the cockroach population flourished. In one experiment with the single resistance group, scientists found that there was little resistance to the chosen insecticide, and researchers were able to all but eliminate the cockroach population. In another experiment with that group, however, about 10% of the cockroaches had started resistance and the population grew. The population growth was likely the result of cross resistance, according to the study. We would see resistance increase 4 or 6-fold in just one generation, said Scharf. We didn't have a clue that something like that could happen this fast. Researchers note that female cockroaches have a 3-month reproductive cycle during which they can have up to 50 offspring. If even a small percentage of cockroaches is resistant to an insecticide and those cockroaches gain cross resistance, a population knocked down by a single treatment could explode again within months, the statement explains. The answer, according to Scharf, is an integrated pest management approach that combines chemical treatments, traps, improved sanitation, and vacuums. Some of these methods are more expensive than using only insecticides, but if those insecticides aren't going to control or eliminate a population, you're just throwing money away, Scharf said. Combining several methods will be the most effective way to eliminate cockroaches. The study, which was also supported by the O.W. Rollins Orkin Endowment in the Purdue Department of Entomology, also found the problem of cockroach cross resistance is particularly prevalent in urban areas and low-income or federally subsidized housing. Last year, the genome of the American cockroach was sequenced for the very first time, revealing why the insect is such a tenacious survivor. Our last article this week comes from Grist. Those honeybees you're so worried about? They're killing off wild bee species, by Nathaniel Johnson, June 27th. Those honeybees you've been fretting over are getting native bumblebees sick. A new study shows that viruses infecting domestic honeybees are spreading to wild bee species. This is potentially a much bigger conservation disaster than the better-known honeybee die-off because the lonely native pollinators are quietly dwindling toward extinction. Several species of pollinators have been listed as threatened or endangered. Some have not been spotted for years. Others may have winked out of existence without anyone noticing. Meanwhile, honeybees have an industry breeding new hives and researching solutions to support them. The honeybee is a livestock animal, said Samantha Alger, a University of Vermont grad student and lead author of the new paper published in PLOS ONE. Being concerned about pollinator conservation and using the honeybee as your iconic image is about as logical as being concerned about bird conservation and using the chicken as your iconic image. Wild bees contribute something on the order of $4 billion a year to the United States by providing free pollination services. And bumblebees have a unique talent for shaking pollen out of tomatoes and squash flowers in a way that improves yields. That's a key to feeding more people without plowing under more wild habitat. It's true that honeybees have had it rough recently. They are plagued by swarms of blood-sucking parasites named Varroa destructor, which pass diseases from one bee to the next. Add in the stress of being transported around the country on flatbed trucks and absorbing traces of pesticides, and you can start to see why tons of honeybees are dying. But we haven't devoted as much research and public attention to all the wild bees that are much more likely than honeybees to go extinct. And Alger's research suggests that honeybees are part of the problem. Her team found that they were leaving behind viruses on flowers, where they could infect wild bumblebees. We thought finding these viruses was going to be like finding a needle in a haystack, Alger said, but we found them in 19% of the flowers near apiaries. Alger says wild bees are important pollinators of our food crops as well as flowers. And of course, these species have real value even if they don't help us grow food or produce pretty flowers. Perhaps we've gotten things backward by focusing on honeybees and ignoring the rest. But in a twist, this new evidence suggests that to save wild bumblebees, we may need to cure the honeybees. This has been the Environment Program on the Audio Information Network of Colorado.
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0: 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Please join the Beyond Vision community for audio-described movies and low-vision bingo. 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Audio-described movie day takes place on the fourth Tuesday of the month at 1 p.m., and Low Vision Bingo takes place on the fourth Thursday of the month at 1 p.m. These are all online through Google Meet. 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Again, that is 720-526-2804. Space is limited, so please RSVP as soon as possible. If you are unable to make our workshops but want to get connected with a skills trainer, peer group, or just for more information or to request an accommodation, please contact Estefania Corral, Beyond Vision's Program Manager, at estefania@cpwd.org or call them at 720-526-2804. Again, that is 720-526-2804.
1: 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This recording is intended solely for individuals who are blind or have low vision.
2: Hello, everyone. Thank you for joining me today for another edition of The Lighter Side. I'm Jerry Podgorski. Today, again, we're going to hear from Bill Bryson, one of his older recordings, or one of his older columns, I should say. After Bill Bryson, we'll hear a bit from Irma Bombeck, and after that, we'll see what time we have left over for some internet humor. Here's one Bill Bryson called Life's Mysteries. I don't understand most things. I really don't. I am full of admiration for people who can talk knowledgeably about household wiring or torque ratios on their car engines, but that's not me, I'm afraid. I remember years ago, after buying my first car, being asked how big the engine was. Oh, I don't know, I said, quite sincerely. About this big, I suppose, and I spread my arms to the appropriate dimensions. It was about then I realized I was not cut out for technical discourse. So when I say I don't understand most things, I am quite sincere. I don't understand chemistry, anatomy, physiology, mathematics, beyond what is necessary to make small change, geophysics, astrophysics, particle physics, molecular biology, or newspaper weather maps, among much else. I don't know what an enzyme is, or an electron, or a proton, or a quark. Don't have the faintest idea. I don't even know my own body. I couldn't begin to tell you what my spleen does, or where you would look to find it. I wouldn't know my own endocrine glands if they reached out and goosed me. Nearly every technical marvel of our age is a source of mystery and wonder to me. Take the mobile telephone. I cannot for the life of me conceive how these things work. Imagine, for the sake of argument, that you are in New York and I am in a wheat field in Nebraska.

How is it that we live in a world in which we can measure the farthest stars, travel at twice the speed of sound, and probe the ocean's depths, and yet they still can't make a pencil sharpener that isn't completely useless? Finally, and above all, why would anyone in a free society choose to become a dentist? Okay, well, there's a lot of questions with some of us may share. Thank you, Bill Bryson. Well, let's stay in this collection of Bill Bryson columns and go on with this one. He called it Approach with Caution. So sue me. I have a friend in Britain, an academic, who was recently approached by the lawyers for an American company to be an expert witness in a case they were handling. They told him they wanted to fly the lead attorney and two assistants to London to meet him. "Wouldn't it be simpler and cheaper if I flew to New York instead?" my friend suggested. "Yes," he was told without hesitation, "but this way, we can bill a client for the cost of three trips." And there you have the American legal mind at work. Now I have no doubt that the largest number of American lawyers, well, two anyway, do wonderfully worthwhile things that fully justify charging their clients $150 an hour, which I gather is the going rate now. But trouble is that there are just too many of them. In fact, and here is the truly sobering statistic, the United States has more lawyers than all of the rest of the world put together. Almost 800,000 of them, up from already an abundant 260,000 in 1960. We now boast 300 lawyers for every 100,000 citizens. Britain, by contrast, has 82. Japan, a mere 11. And we have, I'll reiterate, 300 lawyers for every 100,000 citizens. And of course, all those lawyers need work. Most states allow lawyers to advertise, and many of them do enthusiastically. You cannot watch TV for half an hour without encountering at least one commercial showing a sincere-looking lawyer saying, "Hi, I'm Vinny Slick of Bent and Oily Law Associates. If you have suffered an injury at work or been in a vehicular accident, or just feel like having some extra money, come see me and we'll find someone to sue." That doesn't sound too outrageous, though. I'm afraid much of it is true. Americans, as is well known, will sue at the top of a hat. In fact, I dare say someone somewhere has sued over a dropped hat and won $20 million for the pain and suffering it caused. There really is a sense if something goes wrong for whatever reason and you are anywhere in the vicinity, then you ought to collect a pile of cash. This was neatly illustrated a couple of years ago when a chemical plant in Richmond, California, suffered an explosion that spewed fumes over the town. Within hours, some 200 lawyers and their representatives had descended on the excited community, handing out business cards and advising people to present themselves at a local hospital. 20,000 residents easily and eagerly did so. News footage of the event makes it look like some kind of open-air party of the 20,000 happy, smiling, seemingly very healthy people who lined up for examinations at

0: hospital's emergency room, just 20 were actually admitted. Although the number of proven injuries was slight, to say the least, 70,000 people, virtually all of them, submitted claims. The company agreed to a $180 million settlement. Of this, the lawyers got $40 million. Every year, over 90 million lawsuits are filed in this extravagantly litigious country. That's one for every 2.5 people. And many of those are what might charitably be called ambitious. As I write now, two parents in Texas are suing a high school baseball coach for benching their son during a game, claiming humiliation and extreme mental anguish. In Washington State, meanwhile, a man with heart problems is suing local dairies because their milk cartons did not warn them about cholesterol. I'm sure you read recently about the woman in California who sued the Walt Disney Company after she and her family were mugged in a parking lot at Disneyland. A central part of the lawsuit was that her grandchildren suffered shock and trauma when they were taken behind the scenes to be comforted and they saw Disney characters taking off their costumes. The discovery that Mickey Mouse and Goofy were in fact real people inside costumes was apparently too much for the poor tykes. Now, that case was dismissed, but elsewhere people have won fortunes out of proportion to any pain or loss they may actually have suffered. Recently, there was a much publicized case in which an executive at a Milwaukee brewery recounted a racy plot of an episode of Seinfeld to a female colleague who took offense and reported him for sexual harassment. The brewery responded by firing the man, and he responded by suing the brewery. Now, I don't know who deserved what in this case. Sounds to me like they all wanted a good sound spanking. But the upshot is that the dismissed executive was awarded $26.6 million, roughly 400,000 times his salary, by a sympathetic, that is, demented jury. This sort of thing goes to the highest level. The estate of Richard M. Nixon is suing the government for $210 million. Let me just repeat that sum, $210 million, to compensate the Nixon family for lost earnings from papers and other documents that the government seized as evidence in the Watergate case. You understand what I'm saying? Of course. President of the United States, after acting with the crassest illegality, is driven from office in disgrace, and 24 years later, his family is asking for $210 million of the nation's money. The day cannot be far off when Bill Clinton will be suing them for mental trauma suffered while having oral sex with while trying simultaneously to run the nation. That must be worth at least a couple of billion, surely. Allied with the idea that lawsuits are a quick way of gaining a fortune, whether deserved or not, it is interesting and uniquely American that no matter what, someone else must be responsible. So if, say, you smoke 80 cigarettes a day for 50 years, and eventually you get cancer, then it must be everyone else's fault but your own. And you sue not only the manufacturer of the cigarettes, but the wholesaler, the retailers, the delivery company that delivered the cigarettes to the retailer, and so on. One of the most extraordinary features of the American legal system is that it allows plaintiffs to sue people and enterprises only tangentially connected to the legal, alleged complaint. Because of the way the system works, or more accurately, doesn't work, it is often less expensive for a company or institution to settle out of court than to let the matter proceed to trial. I know a woman who slipped and fell while entering a department store on a rainy day and, to her astonishment and gratification, was offered a more or less instant settlement of $2,500 if she would sign a piece of paper agreeing not to sue. She signed. The cost of all this to society is enormous. Several billion dollars a year, at least. New York City alone spends $200 million a year settling, quote, slip and fall claims, people tripping over curbs and the like. According to a recent ABC television documentary on America's runaway legal system, because of inflated product liability costs, the United States pays $500 more than they need to for every car they buy, $100 for football helmets, and $3,000 more for heart pacemakers. According to the documentary, they even pay a little on top, as it were, for haircuts because one or two distressed customers successfully sued their barbers. After being given sort of embarrassing trims that I receive as a matter of routine, all of which naturally has given me an idea. I think I'm going to go and smoke 80 cigarettes, then slip and fall while drinking high cholesterol milk and relating the plot of Seinfeld, of a Seinfeld show to a passing female in the Disneyland parking lot, and then I'll call Vinny Slick and see if we can't strike a deal. I don't expect to settle for less than $2.5 billion. That's before we've even started talking about my latest haircut. Okay, interesting thoughts from Bill Bryson. Okay, I now have picked up the collection of columns by Irma Bombeck, and I'll share with you this one that she called Burning Calories. She wrote it August 18th, 1974. My doctor flipped the weight off the scale over another one more notch, looked at me with annoyance and said, "Man does not live by bread alone." "You think I don't know that," I said. "Any fool knows you have to make it into a sandwich, top it with homemade preserves, or cover it with cheese and sauce, and make a casserole of it." "You are overweight again," he said. "Like how much?" "Like if you were scheduled to fight Muhammad Ali this fall, you would have to drop 15 pounds to make the heavyweight division." "How much exercise do you get?" I leaned over a week ago, Thursday, for what I thought was a ginger snap cookie in the carpet, but it turned out to be a cork coaster, and I haven't taken the chance since. "Do you go to the refrigerator a lot?" "Yes, and sometimes I even run." I have here a list of activities that tell you how many calories you can burn in 1 hour. I want you to go over the list and try to do at least one or two activities a day. The list was depressing. An hour of housework burnt up 80 to 180 calories, ironing 50 to 60, and writing 10 to 20. I would have to arm wrestle King Kong to make a difference. Then a brilliant idea hit me. If I could do some vigorous exercises, I could eat all the food I wanted and burn it off before it took root. That night, I had a piece of apple pie, then I grabbed one of the kids' bicycles and pedaled for 2 hours. It was work, but it was worth it. I had paid for my folly. The next night, I had 40 potato chips. To make up for it, I did a little ironing that I had put back. Actually, I only ironed for 8 hours, put the rest of it back again. The next afternoon, I outdid myself. I found an Easter egg I had hidden from the kids in the freezer, totaling 583 calories. I had to paint the house to work it off. The same night, I had lobster in butter, which totaled 2,390 calories. Checking my list, I discovered I would have to row across Lake Erie and back to balance the calories. Then a terrible pattern began to form. I was borrowing on my energy and putting IOUs in the refrigerator. I owed 2 hours of carpentry for a bowl of cereal in cream, 3 miles of jogging for a French donut, and 8 days of shoveling snow for a piece of birthday cake. As I sit here writing this column, I am in hock through 1975. Remember, she wrote this in April of 1974. I'm in hock through 1975. As I told my doctor, the only way I can possibly catch up is to be an oarsman on a slave ship. He's making the necessary arrangements now. Okay, thank you, Irma. Okay, I think we're going to go to the end of the show with this list of someone titled Football Isms. I may have read this one before to you, but I don't recall for certain. But I looked them over again, and they're pretty funny. Remember, Football Isms. Quote, "Gentlemen, it is better to have died as a small boy than to fumble the football." John Heisman. "I make my practices real hard because if a player is a quitter, I want him to quit in practice, not in the game." Bear Bryant of Alabama. "It isn't necessary to see good tackles. You can hear it." Newt Rockne from Notre Dame. "The man who complains about the way the ball bounces is likely to be the one who dropped it." Lou Holtz, Arkansas and Notre Dame. "When you win, nothing hurts." Joe Namath from Alabama. "A school without football is in danger of deteriorating into a medieval study hall." From Frank Leahy, Notre Dame. There's nothing that cleanses your soul like getting the hell kicked out of you." Woody Hayes from Ohio State. You know what? I think we're going to have to close it down because I'm afraid of running out of time, and I've done that too often. I hope you enjoyed today's readings, and I hope you can be back with me the next time I do a lighter side. Again, this is The Lighter Side. I'm Jerry Podgorski, and until we meet again, please stay safe and be careful. Bye now.
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2: Hello, this is Kim Wardlow. I am your host for Navigating Life with Vision Loss. And we are in April, just now, well, in our second week of April, and our second month of our series on advocacy. We've been talking about all types of advocacy and areas of life that we need to advocate for ourselves. And today we are talking about advocacy in technology. And I think most of us, either willingly or begrudgingly, use at least some technology. And you may be using really intense technology and voiceover, and you might be a technology geek and you just want to try everything you can, especially technology to help with accessibility. And then other people are like, okay, I'm going to use the minimum amount of technology I need because it's hard for me, or it annoys me, or I just don't like it. So I know there's a whole range of what people are looking for, but it is important, no matter what type of technology or tools you're using, from just magnification to screen readers, whatever your tools are, that they and what you're trying to use them for are accessible, because that's something that folks run into too. You may have a screen reader, but the website doesn't play well. So today we are going to be talking to Zach Tidwell, who is a person of many talents. He's done lots of different things. He's a Marine Corps veteran. He's a writer. He has a memoir coming out, a speaker, an entrepreneur, and an athlete. And through his journey of losing vision, he realized that he was frustrated because things weren't accessible that needed to be. And so he became a self-taught software developer, has an award-winning app, which we can talk about as well. So he has a lot of information to share with us, and really just a very fascinating story. So Zach, welcome to NLVL.
3: Thanks for having me on. I'm excited to nerd out with you a little bit today.
2: Yeah. Yeah. So I don't know if you want to just start briefly. I gave a little bit of your background, but just letting people know a little bit about kind of your journey to doing what you are now with technology, and getting to the point where you taught yourself code and you're writing apps now. But it didn't start there. It really started, you were in the Marine Corps.
3: Correct. I had totally normal vision and a totally normal life up until I was 23 years old. On March 31st of 2019, I had been struggling with depression for about a year. It was a bad combination of head injuries, personal circumstances, and a lack of healthy coping skills. Thinking that I needed to keep quiet just from my time in the Marines, foolishly thinking that I needed to keep quiet. And I wound up shooting myself in the head about 9 months after I was honorably discharged. So left me completely blind and deaf in 1 year with some other smaller complications. And so we just hit 6 years. And along that path, like you said, I had to relearn how to do everything, but I have completely, I would say, returned to as much normalcy as I can, and even headed down a completely different path that I never thought I would have. I was a machine gunner in the Marines, so software development is was so far outside of my wheelhouse, but it's become a passion, and it is what I do. I was about to say full time, but I do like three different things full time.
2: I just say you're very busy.
3: It's one of the things that I do to keep myself very busy.
2: Well,
3: yeah.
2: Well, you also have a memoir about to come out, or that you're working on.
3: Yes, I've got people ripping it apart right now, hopefully, so that I can take one more pass at it and then start querying agents and trying to get that published. And then working on my next software project here that'll be on a much larger scale than my last one was, and hopefully revolutionize education for people with disabilities in terms of access to education and cutting edge technologies to pursue that education.
2: Well, and it really was your experience in the education system after when you're kind of rebuilding your life after you became blind that kind of spurred you into developing code. So how did that process happen? I know you had been studying in nursing. You were doing a nursing course, and then when you lost your vision, that was not possible. So you were looking at other things that you might be interested in doing and were in college.
3: Yeah, I had a lot of changes in kind of rapid succession there between getting out of the Marines, then I shot myself and was blind. So I was a machine gunner. So then I wanted to become an ER nurse when I got out of the Marines, then couldn't do that blind. So started going for clinical psychology to try and use my experiences to help someone else and keep them from going down that path. And I wound up probably, I think it was about a year and a half into college blind, hit my first math class. And I'd already seen how inaccessible some things could be, but there were always workarounds for like my English classes and stuff. They're pretty straightforward. But with the math class, that was not the case. And my university was not making my course content accessible. And that made me very, very frustrated because by that point, I was completely back out on my own. I was in college. I bought my first house. I was skiing and rock climbing and competing in Brazilian jiu-jitsu against people without disabilities and all these other things. But if you sat this math homework in front of me, I couldn't do it without help. The school literally assigned someone to be my eyeballs, and that was very frustrating to me. So I started researching how come I could pay some of my bills, but not others, or how come I could take an Uber, but not a Lyft, and how come I could do my English homework, but not my math homework, and found out that it all came down to the code of each interface element on whatever app or website that I was using. And so at that point, I had learned one screen reader. I knew JAWS and was kind of baffled. Like, I didn't understand. I just knew sometimes things were broken and sometimes they weren't. And when I found out what the cause was, I decided that I was going to become part of the solution. And that was in, I dropped out of college to teach myself how to code in October of 2021. My first app came out on the 4th of July in 2023. It was a word puzzle game called Xanagrams, and that won a couple Game of the Year awards at the end of 2023. And then I've been working on this new project that I'm not going to name or anything yet since March of last year. And so it's been a year working on all this stuff now.
2: So was that really the moment when you realized, wow, I need to become an advocate because it's not just my experience of the school not making things accessible for folks, but it's all the other people coming after me that will also maybe just get assigned a person when there really could be a more efficient and independent solution, I guess. You know, as you described all the things that you had come so far in working with becoming blind and at your mental health and all of those things, and you were really doing all these things independently, and all of a sudden it was like, oh, well, you need a sighted person to help you when in theory, there should be technologies that could help you do that independently. Was that kind of your motivating factor?
3: Yeah, and I'm a huge believer in if you're just going to whine and not do something about it, then you shouldn't be whining, right? Like that's not helping anybody. That's not helping you. That's just, then you're just being negative. And so I wanted to do something about it. And it was, like I said, it was so foreign to me. It's still funny now. I almost missed this call because I was coding and just lost track of time. But it's It was so foreign, and now I get so locked into it. I'm hooked on it. It wound out just, I lucked out that it was something that I came to thoroughly enjoy, but it's not like that was a smooth process either. It was just, there needed to be a solution, and from what I could see, no one else was doing it. And so who better to do that than people in our community? And this is another thing that I advocate for, is in these spaces, and whether it be technology or any other sort of accessibility related thing, even if it's to physical spaces, there are no better people to make these changes than the people who rely on it. Because someone who doesn't actually use all of these tools isn't going to have the same level of awareness or the same familiarity and to the same level of depth that we do. And these are also usually pretty lucrative fiscally in terms of professionally. You know, our mm-hmm. community tends to have higher unemployment rates and things like that. And even when we do find employment, it tends to not be as high paying, or at least that's the research that I've seen shows that. And these are incredible ways to find a niche that you can excel in and become a subject matter expert in. And you've got a way to turn your disadvantage into an advantage, because you are so in tune with these technologies that other people typically aren't.
2: How did you begin when you realized, wow, I think I need to learn CODA, and I need to be the solution to this. And I know you do have other advocacy with, you know, with other platforms and, you know, contacting other providers to try to make them understand what they need to do to make their, you know, websites or platforms accessible. But this is kind of taking that advocacy a step further to really be part of creating that solution yourself. But how did you begin when you realized, wow, I think I want to learn CODA and try to come up with a solution?
3: I started Googling it. That well, honestly, like
2: that's what we all do now, is that we Google everything.
3: I Googled, and that's how I've taught myself, is from reading articles online. But you know, at first when you're like, okay, how do you code? That comes up with, okay, there's 100 different programming languages and all of these different tools within those, to where it's its own, just it's a rat's nest of, okay, that doesn't really do me any good. And so I started honing in on different either sites that I used or accessible, you know, apps, and trying to be like, okay, what is this? Okay, can I reach out to this person? Or I've heard someone else talk about it. And so I would Google like the app and the language that it was made in, or things like that. And so I started to narrow down that, okay, I need to hone in on what devices I want this thing to be on. I need to know what I want to create and to make those decisions. And I started going down that path. But a lot of this stuff, it really is. And whether, you know, I realize that teaching yourself how to code is kind of a drastic step in this direction. So if you're not doing that, you know, having a sense of an awareness, at least, of how these things work, to the extent of, okay, a screen reader is accessing all of the textual information that is left available to it's, whether that be visually or underlying for the screen reader to access, and being able to communicate that to a developer, not doing that in a way that is hostile, because yes, they may have taken shortcuts, but a lot of times, and I didn't realize this until really more so in the last year, as a, you know, before my first app had come out, I wasn't a developer. I was someone learning to code. So like, I wasn't having these real conversations with people. Once you actually have software out there, then yes, you're a developer, and you can have, you know, people are more open to having these discussions with you. And when I talk with sighted developers, they often don't know that, like this, when you go to college for computer science, digital accessibility isn't covered. And these best practices for like the web, what is it, the WCAG guidelines are not talked about. And so I have friends who now, since meeting me, who are professional developers and huge companies, and like now they're only aware of it because I'm blind and because I talk about doing it when I code, and it's just not really talked about. But on the other side, you do have sometimes developers do take shortcuts when they're contractors because it saves them time. And so if you're getting paid $1,000 to do a job and you cut corners, you're still getting the same amount of money for less time. So technically you're making more money, but you also have to realize when you do reach out to these developers to fix these things, it's not a quick fix. Because so be patient, right? If you if you do get feedback from these developers and they're willing to work with you, which again, that's really going to be dependent on the fact that you aren't hostile when you do reach out initially. And but these fixes aren't quick, because when you're designing all the data for behind the scenes of an app, like the screen that's coming up, you have to design the data in such a way that it leaves information available for these screen readers to access. Or like, you know, my apps work with screen readers or refreshable braille displays or magnification software, or even voice control technology for people who can't use their arms or who have spinal cord injuries or who don't have arms. And all of those are design steps that if you don't take early on, as you build out each successive part of a piece of software, when you go back to fix one thing, it breaks the entire chain that then feeds off of whatever that data structure was. And so it can take months to make a what might seem like a small fix to you when you reach out to these people. So that's the other kind of half of that trade-off when you are reaching out to somebody for that.
2: Yeah, it's kind of that domino effect. And
3: yes,
2: so often it's like if you're designing a new website or things, even for us, you know, we're told you need to be sure you think about everything you need to start with, because it's so much harder to have to go back and try to make a change or put in accessibility features. But if you do it from the beginning, it's not such a problem.
3: Yeah. And I spoke at the Game Accessibility Conference last year and that was like one of the huge arguments that I made, is this is accessibility is it's not a challenge. It's a design problem, not an implementation problem, because you literally, like, as you're prototyping all of this stuff, you can save your ahead of time. If you stop and put the extra time into thinking about how, like you said, how that stuff might need to be accessed 6 months from now, you can save yourself a lot of pain later and be opening more doors for, you know, untold numbers of people that need that.
2: Well, and I also really kind of love the fact with your apps, with Xanagram and the new app that you're working on, I feel like it's kind of flipping things upside down to where there are technologies that have been developed for the general public, you know, basically for a sighted population, whether it's, you know, the Meta glasses or Echoes or, you know, all of these devices, more for convenience, and, you know, they're useful, they're helpful, but then they've turned out to be really helpful for people with low vision or who are blind. Like we switched at Aftersight to using Echoes. That's basically, you know, what folks are mostly using, some type of Echo device or their phone if they're listening on, you know, Spotify or Apple or some podcast platform. But it wasn't designed. They didn't make those specifically for the blind community, but they turned out to be so perfect, being voice activated and really yeah, useful. And I feel like you're sort of, and you know, and that's been great because the price point is better when it's for a larger audience and all those things. And I feel like what you're doing is almost the opposite. You're designing things specifically so they will be accessible. And like you said, not only for individuals who are blind or have vision loss, but other disabilities as well. But any of us could use them, and they would not look to us any different than if, you know, another app that we're using, like to use your Xanagram app. I, as a sighted person, wouldn't get on and be like, oh, this must have been designed for a blind person, because it's still visual. It's still, it's still all those things. So it's really showing that you can build in the accessibility and it still is great for the larger market.
3: Well, and if I'm totally blind and I can make something that is accessible to someone who can see with totally normal vision, you can do the reverse. Right.
2: Right.
3: Like, I would argue it's harder for me to make because I've
2: definitely
3: never seen.
2: It's harder for you to do that.
3: Yeah. So that's, I try to talk about that too, just to put that into perspective when I talk to sighted developers. I'm like, it is not that hard. You can't, it is extra work, but again, it's doable. And I think bridging that gap though, where, because we see a lot of, I see it specifically probably because I'm in that space, I see a lot of software solutions come out that are made just for blind people. And like, you're missing the mark with that. Mm-hmm. Like that's not, yes, that's awesome that we have that and that this purpose built technology. And I don't mean that for things like Be My Eyes. That needs to be a purpose built thing. That is right. Obviously for blind people, but you might see like this is Sudoku for the blind or whatever. And
2: right.
3: Missing the mark there because your company isn't going really, if the goal here is accessibility, it should be bringing that into the zeitgeist as well. And the way to do that is to have everyday people being exposed to that as well, because that will start to circulate and people will start to become aware of it. And also, like you said, with these more, these physical products, like the Meta glasses, and the reason that those Ray-Bans aren't $6,000 like a refreshable Braille display is because there's a larger target population that can buy those, and it's bringing the cost down for us, even though it's not purpose built for us. And these things are important to keep in mind. And yes, we need major players in these spaces that are, you may not become the front running company in these spaces, but that are at least still a part of the conversation. So that again, these subjects remain kind of circulating in these circles when people talk, and it is doable. But again, it's the presentation of this information in a way that is palatable to people, not hostile, and kind of consistent is, I think, what over time will hopefully start to drive change to where this stuff becomes more common. Because right now, I would say it's more common than not that something is inaccessible. And I think that is possible to make that shift. But if we don't make it seem like such a thorn in someone's side to make those changes, especially after the fact.
2: Well, and big tech companies get it wrong. Companies that you would think would, you know, be able to do the research or maybe have some knowledge about it. Well, you've talked a little bit about how that happens because you just don't know what you don't know in some cases. But what can they do differently to be able to really reach more people and up people by including individuals that have disabilities in their planning and their marketing?
3: I think some of the tough things are when you get into these huge companies, they are so huge. They do become huge bureaucracies and everything is so compartmentalized that it is like, for me, I can kind of answer this in two steps. So like, my first app was made specifically for Apple devices. And to do that, you know, I was working on a Mac, and even, I guess I can zoom out of this a little bit. Even for me to access my Apple developer account that had my, my first app and all allowed me to upload it onto the App Store and submit it and get it reviewed and all that stuff. A lot of that stuff is inaccessible. And like me trying to reach out to anyone at Apple for the course of 2 years, whether that be with that account or the tools that I had to write my code in, which Apple develops, never got an answer on any accessibility issues because these teams are so small and there's no way for for the public to actually reach anyone who has a hand in any of the actual development going on. And so that's a problem. Even though Apple has the beta testing groups and things like that, I think part of that issue is the structure of the companies, but I don't really have a solution there. That's a tough one, right? I'm not I don't have a huge business background, so I can't speak to how you would fix the structure of those companies. But what a big thing that I have noticed is this new software project that I'm working on is in a totally different language. So I've learned another language, totally new framework, front end framework, which is what makes all of the visual stuff come alive on screen and puts those buttons there for you to press on or for VoiceOver to interact with. And this framework that I'm using is called React Native, and it is actually the same framework that was developed by Meta and that Facebook is programmed with.
2: Okay.
3: Facebook's accessibility is pretty horrendous. It's not great, and it breaks all the time. Mm-hmm. And now seeing the other side of it, now that I know the language and I'm writing my software in that, none of the accessibility is baked into these components. Whereas when I was writing my first app, was written in a language called Swift, and the framework is Swift UI, and both of those are maintained by Apple. Swift is open source, but Swift UI is created by Apple. Accessibility is baked into every component of Swift UI and their newer front end frameworks. And on the flip side, this React Native it's not just used by Facebook. It's used by a ton of huge companies. It's used by a lot of independent developers like me because it's a cross-platform tool set, but when accessibility is not baked in and you have to create all of these custom workarounds just to get basic accessibility working, the odds of a sighted developer who doesn't know a blind person or who doesn't know anyone with disabilities actually taking the time to do all of that, that's pretty slim, because it's not hard or it's not easy. It's a huge workaround, especially when there's no real scaffolding for any of this stuff. It's difficult. And so even like for me making this new software, I think especially accessible to low vision users is going mm-hmm. to be a rougher process than it was with my first app, because I'm having to really like duct tape a lot of this stuff together. And so I'm trying to figure out, okay, what's visually going wrong, because it's my custom code doing every bit of it instead of just some of it, it's probably going to be a bit of a nightmare. And so if you've got sighted developers, you don't really have skin in the game, that's a tough proposition to be like, hey, you should really do this. When I reach out, it's not, because it's not an easy fix anymore. And so this stuff needs to be addressed at the forefront. So if you've got Meta behind this huge framework, which I don't think they really care about accessibility that much, given the fact of how bad Facebook and their other apps are. They really, these titans like that, like Apple has really driven that ball in their ecosystem. Like, you need these other huge tech companies to be the leaders.
2: What can you tell us? I know you can't reveal a whole lot, but you mentioned that your new app is related to education accessibility. So I feel like there's kind of dual advocacy there. It's advocating for the accessibility in the technology, but then that within the larger educational system to make education more accessible as well. Is there any other comments you can give us about your new app without revealing too much?
3: It will be accessible to everyone, whether you have a disability or not. You know, I have to say virtually everyone, because I'm sure that, you know, there'll be some use case where, okay, this doesn't sure. work for somebody, but it's not just going to be accessible tooling here. I'm trying to create some cutting edge things that everyone can benefit from. But again, my bottom line is always that what I make is going to be incredibly accessible. And so the hope is that, yes, students can use these, but that it gets integrated into actual institutions. And so that it's just, we don't have to jump through hoops anymore to go get a college education. College is hard enough. School is hard enough, even if it's high school. Like, you don't need all of the added challenges on top of that. You've got enough disadvantages in life. So I want to eliminate as many of those as possible in the capacity that I have to do so.
2: That's great. So really more systemic change, which is really powerful to be able to change the institution and the systems.
3: Yeah. And if, you know, worse comes to worse, it winds up being impactful on the individual level. But yes, long-term, that is, I have big goals for this. We'll see if I can make it happen or not, but I'm going to try.
2: What are your thoughts on AI and machine learning? And can that help or does it hurt accessibility? Or is it a mix?
3: So two giant, I would say, rat's nests of their own. Those are two big buzzwords. So machine learning is essentially like big probability tables that like your devices can use. And I guess I would maybe need a more directed question in terms of machine learning, but I use AI all the time specifically for, and when I say AI, I mean large language models, to research things that I cannot find accessible documentation on. So I've been using it specifically with learning this new programming language. And even when I learned the first programming language that I was using, so the old one was Swift that I mentioned, the new one is TypeScript. It's a lot of documentation and tutorials aren't accessible. So you're trying to read and learn these languages. Mm-hmm. And so I can find a term that I'm trying to find and can't find the actual information on and ask a large language model about it. And that's where it becomes very powerful, is all of a sudden, because it can read everything on the internet, then it can present it as text. And sometimes it lies. It's called hallucinating. And they don't know why they don't know why they do that, but these large language models will lie to you, but that's going to get better over time. And so that's been an incredible tool for me, and they're going to continue getting better and better. And because they are text-based, so long as the interfaces that the AIs can be interacted with do not get worse. Like I would say ChatGPT is probably the best one that I've seen accessibility wise. The other ones that I've used aren't so great in terms of using with a screen reader. But you know, these are huge leverage points that we're going to have, and these machine learning capabilities are going to continue getting integrated more and more into devices as they get better. And so I think that's something that's going to be more of a passive level up that we get, whereas leveraging these large language models is huge, and kind of ties back to something you mentioned during the intro when you were relating to people's experience with technology. And I wanted to comment on this and then I forgot. If you are one of the people who heard that introduction, and while she was saying that maybe, you know, you stay away from technology because it's hard and it's intimidating, you are doing yourself a disservice if you do not learn how to use this stuff. I'm not saying that flippantly. It's not easy to learn. It's hard and it's frustrating. And even as good as you get with whatever access technology it is always going to be hamstrung directly by the level of accessibility of the software that you were accessing. But with AI coming out here and all these other things, you need to learn how to use them. And so maybe that's a good place to practice. You know, when I first started learning, my first screen reader, I made myself get on the internet and I started a blog. So I would have to start trying to learn how to type again and how to use the internet and how to actually get things online, and do the same thing with AI and just make yourself practice every day. And it gets easier. Like anything, you just have to get started.
2: Well, thanks for those encouraging words. I know there are folks out there that struggle and just need to keep working at it and keep practicing, because it seems like technology, it doesn't slow down. The changes seem just to come faster and faster. And so,
3: it's a huge tool for us. Yes, there's a big barrier to entry, but once you learn it, like it really, that's why I say you are doing yourself a disservice if you don't learn to use it, because it is, I mean, the amount of access, and the reason I was back out on my own, I shot myself on March 31st of 2019, and by June of 2020, I was back out on my own because I knew how to use my smartphone and I could order groceries. Like I couldn't get around in Denver, but I could take an Uber to go to the grocery store or whatever. And like, you know, that wouldn't have been possible without all that technology. And that's still stuff that I rely on hugely. And it's, again, if you, the longer that you wait to do that stuff, the more you're going to fall behind. And I know that's as,
2: yeah, it gets harder to catch up.
3: Yeah, that I don't mean that to be an ominous statement, but it is true. Like, obviously, you can see the rate at which technology is advancing, and it's just going to keep speeding up.
2: Yeah. So, and there is frustration, but there are some great benefits once you learn some of the technology.
3: Yes, definitely. It's worth the investment.
2: Yeah.
3: It is very frustrating though. Even now, when I'll be coding and get stuck on something that I need to research, when I can't find the answer, sometimes I'm like, all right, I need to walk away from the computer for a little bit. I'm going to go work out.
2: Even the most techie person does get frustrated.
3: Because it's out of our control. Because again, you are limited by the software that you're accessing. And so it's just, you know, that's being blind though. Everything takes a little bit longer. Everything, we just have some added challenges. And so kind of have to stop and realize like, okay, am I starting to let my perspective get jaded here, and kind of check yourself and bring yourself back to it and get back after it.
2: So when you are frustrated because you're using the accessibility technology, but what you're using it on is creating a roadblock for you. And I know, and we get emails and calls from listeners about various things where they want to know how they can take action. Like this, what can I do? How do I reach out to a company? What is the best way to try to, demand better accessibility? As you said, a lot of that is in how you do it. You don't want it just to be yelling at people or that kind of thing, but really to be able to report things that are inaccessible about apps or websites and do that in a good and productive way, to try to improve, or at least to try to inform people that that's possible. It's possible to make their products more accessible.
3: In terms of finding how to reach out, you have to Google to figure out how to contact them. But once you do, and again, with some of these huge companies, I mean, you just, good luck getting a hold of a human. And it's just, unfortunately, that's just how it is. And, you know, we can't affect that. But like you said, with demanding accessibility, yes, that is what we're doing, but that is not how that should be framed when you're doing it. And when you do reach out, you know, a big thing when you're giving developers feedback that you have to realize what you might be seeing or interacting with on your screen might seem so simple to you, but there could be on that one screen, there could be hundreds or thousands of lines of code behind that one screen. And so you need to be very specific about if it's just one issue, you know, some odd functionality that's happening, what it is, because it's very time consuming to try and track down these bugs in and of themselves, but especially when you're going back and forth with someone via email and like they're not actually giving you any information that's helpful, especially when prompted, that's, you know, there's, you can't do anything to fix that if you don't at least have a ballpark answer of where to start. That's a big one. And just explain to people, I would say, you know, when you reach out, hey, I'm Zach and I'm totally blind. I have some sighted friends that use this software, and I know it would be a huge advantage for me and my community to have access to this too. You know, believe it or not, blind people can use computers with screen reading technology. Here's a link to what that is if you don't know what it is. And here's how I think this can be improved, or I would love to, you know, I'll help you. Let me know how I could be of service here.

0: out where there has been like a mutually beneficial relationship. Like, hey, I'm going to make this thing accessible for you, but I need you to help me in being my tester and then giving me feedback on what I can improve here specifically, because they are, on the flip side, they are going into this blind because they have zero idea how any of this works and can read about it, but they don't know. I mean, again, reading about how something works versus actually using it is a totally different ballgame.
1: Mm-hmm, definitely. Do you have any thoughts for individuals out there that might be thinking about getting into software development themselves?
0: Before I knew where that question was going, when you were asking for final thoughts, I was like, going to tell people at least how they could learn. You know, if you want to go into software, know that the accessibility challenges are not going to get any easier. And I'm not doing this to scare you away. I'm just saying that I've already talked about it a little bit with some of the websites that I have to use even to have my software available to other people. But the apps that I write my code in are not fully accessible. And that's just, that's part of, like, you have to write code in these apps. They're called development or integrated development environments, or, but they're not all accessible. And that's just know that's part of the process. And, but you really need to decide on what platform you want to develop for. So, you know, if you're an iPhone user, you might want to make an iPhone app. So that starts to dictate the languages that you're going to use, and specifically the framework that you're going to use, which again is what gets things to render on the screen for people to interact with. And that's really where you need to start your research. But if you want to, the path that I took, I first learned Swift and Swift UI, which is, if you want to develop specifically for the Apple ecosystem, that is what you use. That is the most straightforward way to use it. But your software will only be available in the Apple ecosystem if you do that. But there's a great site called hackingwithswift.com. And that's this man, the number of tutorials on that site are insane. Everything is totally accessible. And he even has, this dude isn't blind. To my knowledge, he doesn't have any disabilities, but he has articles specifically and like promotes accessibility and teaches people how they can make their software accessible. And so that's really how I got my start, was with that site. It's totally free. There are paid courses, but like I learned to code for free and made Xanagrams entirely for free. So that's a great place to start if you want to start with creating software for Apple devices. But outside of that, then start researching. If you don't want to do it specifically for Apple devices, research whatever platform you want it to be on, and then try and look for the mainstream languages that are used there, and you'll find your answers. So you need the platform, the language, and the framework. And then from there, you can start Googling, you know, the names of those in the context of whatever you want to make. And it's going to be a long path, and it's going to be frustrating, but it's so, so rewarding. And again, who better to do that than people from our community?
1: Well, thank you, Zach. As you said, it's not necessarily easy. Whether you're wanting to advocate or maybe have a group, do you think that it is more effective if a group of people or multiple people are reaching out to a company or about accessibility, then just, it's always good not to discourage an individual. Obviously that still is good, but if within your friends and the community you have locally, and you're all frustrated about the same thing, to be able as a group to offer to be testers, or, you know, to push companies a little bit. So it's not just me, it's me and, you know, my friends and their friends, and there's a bigger group out here, just to let them know that.
0: Yeah. Cause when you reach out to them and you're like, hey, I'm totally blind and I would love to use your app, they're gonna be like, okay, there's one blind person out there who's figured out how to use a computer somehow, and he's bugging right me now. Like, so yes, start trying to put that into context and having other people reach out, because that another thing you have to realize with these bigger companies,

0: lot of this stuff is cost benefit here. And so they're going to, until they realize that there's actually a market there, they're not so inclined or pressured or I unfortunately, that's how especially public companies work, because they are beholden to their stockholders. So yeah, just make noise, politely make noise, but try and do it in as big of numbers as possible for sure.
1: Yeah. As we're getting ready to close, Zach, do you want to just talk a bit about your own podcast? Because I know you have a podcast as well, and that might be another place if folks want to find you that they could search out your podcast.
0: Yeah, so I am all over the place. I've got my book is, it's getting ripped apart right now. The second draft is getting ripped apart by people. I'm going to make another pass on it and make a move to get it published. So on my website at zachtidwell.net, you can join my mailing list there. I will only send emails about the book and maybe the podcast in the future, but the podcast itself is called Going In Blind with Zach Tidwell. And it's not a blindness centric podcast. It was just me making a play on words. I have had a couple blind guests on and will continue to have more, but it is not just blindness. I am holding long form conversations that I believe my audience and listeners out there can learn from, not whether that be a researcher actually spitting knowledge that they've been in the trenches finding and discovering and trying to get out there, to, you know, conversations with other people who have been through a lot or just gone on to do incredible things despite all odds. And in these raw discussions where people are being vulnerable, I think that's really where we learn. And even though you might not be able to directly relate to someone, you can often draw parallels, right? Where it's almost like making a metaphor to something. Like it's not, it might not be an exact overlay of what you're going through, but there are similarities there. And I think that's really where we learn in the beauty of humans. And so that's what I'm trying to do there. That is available anywhere that you can find podcasts. Again, Going In Blind with Zach Tidwell. I release an episode every Monday and on the first Friday, or for the first Friday of each month as well. And then I'm all over social media, but if you Google me, you should be able to find me or my sites or my social media.
1: All right. Well, thanks so much. And if you would like to learn more, hear more about Zach, I know he is going to be on some of our other podcasts as well. And we focused on technology today, but I know he's going to be sharing more on other aspects of his story on the Blind Chick, Blind Sight, and then a little bit more on technology on Blind Level Tech. So look out for those episodes as well. And you can get a little bit more from Zach there. Zach, thank you so much for sharing your story, your experience, and just to be encouraging for folks to know that whether they're just wanting to reach out and try to get something to be more accessible or gather a group together and work towards accessibility together, or maybe they decide like you, wow, I'm just going to learn how to do this myself and I'll make things that are accessible for everybody. That there's lots of options out there and that it is possible, perhaps not easy, but definitely possible and rewarding. So thank you so much for being with us today.
0: Yeah, thanks for letting me be a nerd and taking time to talk your ear off. So thank you, guys.
1: Well, thanks to all of you listening. And we hope, as always, that the information that's shared with you today helps you navigate your life with vision loss.

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1: Let's talk about emotional support animals, often referred to as ESAs. Unlike service animals that perform specific tasks, ESAs provide essential emotional assistance for individuals with mental health conditions, such as PTSD, anxiety, and depression. Research from the Journal of Consulting and Clinical Psychology reveals that ESAs can significantly alleviate symptoms of anxiety, depression, and loneliness. Did you know? Interacting with an ESA can reduce PTSD symptoms by up to 82% in just 1 week. Legal protections like the Fair Housing Act ensure that individuals with ESAs can live in no pets housing and can't be charged unnecessary pet fees. ESAs cannot be denied based on allergies, fears, or even breed. And remember, your privacy is protected. Landlords cannot publicly ask about your disability. If you're considering the companionship of an ESA, ensure you have an emotional support animal letter from a licensed provider. This confirms your need due to a mental health condition. However, a word of caution, misrepresenting a pet as an ESA or service animal can result in legal consequences. Interested in learning more? Visit the Animal Kennels Club website at akc.org.

0: Not sure if you or someone you know is living with mental health challenges? Experiencing one or more of the following feelings or behaviors can be an early sign of a problem: eating or sleeping too much or too little, pulling away from people and usual activities, having low 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You can also get treatment and referral information by dialing the National Helpline at 1-800-662-HELP 4357. 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
2: Delaterre here, Flora Delaterre, plant detective. Drawn by the mystery of medicinal plants and their alarming disappearance, I decided to investigate. I'm shucking corn. Corn's medicinal. Indigenous North and South Americans used it for many things, but corn silk is especially good for urinary and prostate problems. Compounds in the silk soothe inflamed mucous membranes and promote healing. Corn silk's also diuretic. It makes you pee, but it contains potassium, so you don't get depleted. Fresh corn silk is best, soaked in cold water as an infusion. Ever wonder what corn silk is exactly? Ears of corn are the female parts of the plant. Each strand of silk's connected to an ovary, a potential kernel. Wind-carried pollen travels down the strands and fertilizes the ovaries. On this ear, not all the kernels made it. I'll heal their wounded pride with a little salt and a lot of butter. The Plant Detective is a project of Montana Public Radio, Bastyr University, and Frontier Co-op, bulk supplier of organic herbs. Consult with a health professional before taking medicine or herbal remedies. Folks, medicinal plants are everywhere, and you gotta treat them right, because someday they might be treating you.
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5: Hello, thank you for joining us. I am Kim Wardlow, your host for NLVL, and we are in the middle of our series on advocacy. So last week we were talking about advocating for yourself in the workplace, and I think this week is going to tie right into that, talking about legal advocacy and fighting for equal rights. Sometimes that needs to happen in workplaces, but also other places. So we're going to talk about various aspects of legal advocacy and how maybe some of the things that you think are just you're asking for that are just a bother to people are actually your right to have and are your legal rights. So joining us for this discussion today, I am excited to welcome Dr. Charles W. Powell II. He is a distinguished scholar and entrepreneur. His journey is marked by resilience and an unyielding commitment to justice and empowerment. In 2012, he faced a life-altering challenge when he was diagnosed with retinitis pigmentosa, which led to the sudden loss in his case of his vision. And that profound change just brought a whirlwind of emotions and changes in his life, but he had support from his fiance and daughter, and he was able to redirect his energy and focus his path, a personal professional reinvention. So he went on to get a triple master's degree in criminal justice, focusing on criminal justice administration, cybersecurity, and forensic science. And he also has a doctorate in business administration. He is the founder of Divine Visions Consulting and Paralegal Services, which reflects his entrepreneurial spirit, but also his deep-seated desire to serve his community. He provides vital legal resources, including research, translation services to economically disadvantaged individuals and entities. And as the founder, he's committed to bridging the gap between legal resources and economic barriers, striving to uplift and empower those around him. He is also the founder of Blind But Not Broken. So I'm excited to welcome today Dr. Powell. Welcome to NLVL.
6: Thank you very much. Thank you very much. It's truly an honor to be here.
5: Just to kick things off, why is legal advocacy so crucial to ensuring equal rights for people who are blind or have low vision?
6: I believe legal rights is important, and it must be known that, like you said, some of the things that we ask for or we don't want to ask for that we think we're being a burden to others, that is actually our right to have, like accessibility in restaurants, schools, as well as the workplace. The America with Disabilities Act is a very important act to understand and know, and to understand your legal rights as a blind or visually impaired person, that is, I think, is so necessary. Just like navigating or, you know, mobility training or computer training, you need to know your rights to advocate for yourself.
5: I agree. It's so important. It's important for everyone, but especially if some of the rights you're advocating for maybe aren't recognized by everyone. Can you share a little bit about your journey? I know you didn't start out thinking you were going to be a person talking about legal advocacy and exploring all of those criminal justice topics. How did you get to that point?
6: Honestly, I could say I got here by accident, but I don't want to say that because everything is in divine order with God. When I lost my sight in 2012, it was a big change. It was crazy. I went through a lot of turmoil, a lot of changes. But once I got to the reality that I was blind and my sight was not coming back, I actually looked at it like, what can I do without sight? I just didn't want to sit back and accept disability and then say, okay, I'm going to live off the system. So I researched what can I do without sight. And it's so funny. I started off just going to a business college, a local business college for an 18-month paralegal certificate. Because I was like, hey, lawyers don't need sight. You don't need sight to be a paralegal. With all the assisting technology we have today, mm-hmm. I can do this job.
5: Right.
6: So it was like a challenge to me to go to a junior college. So once I got there, it was an administrative assistant who was the enrollment specialist who actually took a chance on me and enrolled me into the West Virginia Business College. I got in there the first day I was there. All of the teachers or instructors was like, I never taught a blind person, so how do I do this? And me, I was like, well, I never taught a blind person either. Neither have I learned as a blind person, so let's learn together. Mm-hmm. So actually, when I got in there, I did pretty good. And like I said, I just wanted a job. I just wanted a skill that I can try to make myself more employable. But as I got through the paralegal program, the 18 months, all the professors and everyone, I kept a 4.0 GPA. I was on the dean's list my entire time there. And then I was invited to Salem University and Salem University just to come on campus to see what it was like. And I went up there. I spoke to some of the professors up there, and I was intrigued to go further than just a certificate. So I enrolled in criminal justice, and it was crime scene investigations for my first bachelor's. So that's how I actually got into the field of criminal justice. And that bachelor's, it led to a dual bachelor's and a triple master's in criminal justice to go on for my doctorate. Now, once I got through all of that, I started, as my education went on and I learned more, I wanted to use it for the benefit, not only for the general public and society, I wanted to help the blind and visually impaired community. So I started focusing more on the ADA, the Americans with Disabilities Act, and the disability laws.
5: And so as you did that, I know you were looking for employment, but ultimately you ended up starting your own company.
6: Yes, Divine Visions Consulting and Paralegal Services, LLC. Basically, what Divine Visions is, we are a legal resource to the community. We actually provide legal research, document preparation, and a lot of other legal resources that is not known to the community. We also have freelance paralegal services for law offices and big corporations. Now, that didn't just stem. Once I got Divine Vision started, it basically wasn't just for the blind community. It was had a lot to do with my past. I came up in inner cities of Plainfield, New Jersey, and Brooklyn, New York, and I have seen so many injustices that took place. But back then, I didn't know that it was an injustice. I didn't know that what was going on was actually illegal. I was just another kid in the inner city in a ghetto who was just like trying to get by. The local heroes in my neighborhood was the drug dealers or the sports stars or the rappers, the entertainers. So I started seeing everything that I seen in the past and how it was so unfair. And only if they knew. I know people now who are doing like 10 to 20 years for something that should only had like 5 to 10 years or 2 to 3 years. And they got caught up in the system just because they didn't know. And that is not fair. So Divine Visions is that resource. I know the law. I provide legal resources and let them know with research you can you know, have a better situation. I'm not saying that crime or breaking the law is right. You should be punished if you break the law. But let's just say if you're from the inner city and you can't afford a high-priced lawyer and you don't know the law, why should you go away for 20 years when the penalty is basically only 2 years?
5: So you really expanded, although you still have a focus on ADA and accessibility rights. You've really expanded to the larger community as well.
6: Yes, I am a advocate for the blind and visually impaired community, but my services is not limited to that. I feel like everyone needs to know. It's not only about the blind community, but it's about society. Like when I advocate for the blind and visually impaired community, it's advocating for them, but it's educating society. Prime example, when I was in a class for my doctorate degree. I had this one professor who everything he did was through a third-party service. The assignments, the tests, the quizzes, and everything was through a third-party distributor. And that place, the website was not accessible at all with the screen reader that we use, whether it's JAWS, whether it's WindowEyes, whether it's just the Natural Navigator. It was not accessible. I reached out to the company and I asked them, like, listen, I am blind. This is not working with my software. What can we do? And the company told me it's not possible. We have not dealt with this situation before. So not only did I have to go to the dean of the doctoral program and that professor to get something like, okay, I'm filling a course for something that's not my fault. Then they wanted to make it a fact that, okay, we will make this adjustment for you. We will make this exception for you. That wasn't good enough for me. What about the next blind person? I'm the first blind person at the university, but I want others to come. So not only make exceptions for me, I accept that, you know, the accommodations for me right now so I can pass the course without losing my GPA, but something needs to be done in the long run for future blind or visually impaired people. And just taking that stand, at first the professor himself was like, I don't have to deal with this. You came to the school, you should have knew this. I'm like, no, you do have to deal with it because it's the law. And just taking that stand, I wasn't trying to be a bully. I was just trying to let them know, like, look, I'm not asking you to do me a favor. You as a higher educational institution, you must accommodate this. But they had no idea because they never had a blind student there before.
5: So it was educating them as well. That really leads us into our next topic of really digging deeper into the topic of legal advocacy. How would you define it and its importance? And then we can look at some of the key areas where it's most needed.
6: The importance of legal advocacy within the blind and visually impaired community is so important because let's just say, for instance, something comes up, you find yourself in a situation, whether it's with civil or criminal law. Whichever concept you have it in, they're used to pushing papers. Lawyers, courts, everyone out there push paper. They will send you a document. Now, what if you don't have someone at home, like a family member, a fiance, or a friend to read you those documents? And now you got to search around and find someone to read you these documents and respond to them at the amount of time that is allowed that they're giving you. If they send this document out Friday, you got to respond by Wednesday, and you can't get no one to read it to you until Wednesday morning, you're in trouble. But if you knew the law, they know you're visually impaired, they know you're blind, they supposed to provide an accessible document, put it in an accessible form for you to read. It's like, prime example, if I get something in the mail, I have the technology to read it, but they don't know that. So if you send me out a document, I get a phone call from a third-party service saying, okay, well, the Social Security Administration or the Criminal Justice Administration have sent you out a document. Would you like me to read it for you? And I say yes, and that way it's being read to me, and I can respond to it. You have the right to have everything that's given to you in an accessible form. People don't know when you go to a restaurant, they had, the law is they need to have a braille and a large print menu. It's fine when I can go out with friends, or like I said, I have the technology to read the menu, but what about those who don't have that? Are you going to sit there and then set order the same thing because that's all you know? Knowing your rights and knowing that things have to be accessible to you with any disability is very important.
5: So you've given some examples of education or public services like Social Security or other services where that's important. Certainly our everyday things with restaurants. What about employment rights and workplace accommodations? So you've had to push, and obviously not just for yourself, but as you did with your professors in the university, and say, well, this isn't just for me. This is for others who will come after me. I could see where that would be the same with the workplace.
6: The same thing goes for the workplace. It is not okay for someone that's to go to a workplace and they say, well, we're not going to hire you because you're blind, or you can't do this job because of your visual impairment. That is not true. That is not legal at all. They cannot discriminate against you for your, you know, disability. Even though that said, it is illegal and it is discrimination, but so many times you got people who go for employment and honestly, they don't get it for that reason. The company don't come out and just say, we're not going to hire you because you're blind, because they know they're getting in trouble for that. But a lot of people, some companies out there will not do it. Prime example, myself, with all of the education that I have, I will send my resume out to law firms and even big corporations. And once they get that resume, oh my God, I have so many phone calls and emails trying to set up an interview. They call me back to back to back to come in for an interview. And by the time I schedule the interview and I let them know I'm coming in there, everyone is so excited. But when I get there for the interview, it's like when I walk in the door and they see the cane, The whole atmosphere changed. Now, I can't just go out and say that, okay, it changed because of my blindness, or I didn't get the job because of my blindness, but let's be honest with ourselves. Let's be totally transparent. We know sometimes that's the situation. Now, you do have people out there who will take a risk and look past the blindness, look past the cane and, you know, the situation, and hire you anyway. And when those companies do, they have to provide the accessibility. I work for a very large company. It was a representative of an oil and gas company, one of the biggest in the country. And they called me in for an interview. They looked past the blindness. They looked past the cane. And they gave me the job. Before I even went in there, they gave me a start date for 1 week after. And this 1 week period wasn't for me. The owner of the company was telling everyone, the individual we just hired is blind. He prepared them. When I got there, they were so helpful. They showed me my office. I had someone walk me from the office to the restroom, to the kitchen area, to the door. They showed me the things where I needed to know, and they made it accessible for me. They helped me set up my computer. The IT person came up, never used JAWS before, never even heard of JAWS. But we sat there and got it hooked up on my computer and everything. And they did it because, one, it was the right thing to do. It is a law, but they did it because those are the people, the type of people they were. Mm-hmm. You have two type of people. You got those who are going to accept it and, you know, give you the opportunity regardless because you know what you're doing. And then you have the other kind of like, okay, I'm not going to deal with this because they never had to deal with the blind community before.
5: And when you get a company or a group like that, it's so refreshing that you're not fighting a battle, that they're willing to learn and understand. Frequently, it's not that way. You're struggling and fighting a battle. At least many folks that I know have had that experience. Let's jump to equal access to technology and digital content.
6: Equal access to technology and digital content. It is the law, as we see now, services like Hulu, Netflix, Disney, they're all coming out with audio description, which law, if you follow the law, a law was passed, and Hulu has to make so much of their content accessible to the blind, which is audio description. You got things like everything access. The websites that we use is websites we go on. If they're not accessible to screen readers, they have so much time. I think it was April of last year. And I know a couple of other companies who are being looked at now. They got until June of this year, 2025, to make their sites accessible. But that's like a double-edged sword. If you don't mind, I mean, we know the legal aspects and the guidelines for them to make it everything accessible with the screen reader, accessible with technology. But let's look at the fact again. As a blind individual, if you're unemployed, you're on a fixed income. And to be totally transparent, some of the technology that they have out there to make our lives a lot easier and let professionals do their job, the price tag on them is ridiculous. Everybody can't do that. So it's a double-edged sword when you say, let's make things technology and, you know, digital content accessible and make it blind and visually impaired friendly. But when you say, okay, there's technology out there that lets us read letters. It was called an Oral Cam. The Oral Cam was a great device, but it had a price tag on it that was way out of range for someone who is on a fixed income. You want to talk policy? You want to talk laws? I think we should make it more accessible. We should make stand for the policies that make technology such as that more affordable for everyone. They don't say, okay, we're going to make this technology and it's going to help the blind people, blind community by doing this, this, and that. But how are you really helping the blind community when half of them can't afford it?
5: Yeah. And I know we've seen technology developed not specifically for the blind, but like Meta glasses as opposed to Orcam, which are yes, much more affordable. And they weren't really developed for the blind, but they're a huge benefit for individuals who are blind or have vision loss. I know one of the staff at AfterSight is using them and he's really enjoying them. So so it's very helpful, but it took quite a while before that happened.
6: It was quite a while before that happened, and I myself is a user of the MetaView glasses. They are amazing, but when you say they're not made for the blind and visually impaired, they wasn't. The creators of the glasses never even imagined that, but on their behalf, and a big kudos to MetaView, now that they are out and the blind community is using them, they're reaching out to the blind community and making them more useful to the blind community. They have a contract with Be My Eyes. They're about to get Ira on them. They're about to, it's so many things that are not made for us specifically, but with this, with Meta, the MetaView company, it's seen that, okay, this can be useful to the blind community, and they are doing a lot of things to accommodate them more to blind users. So when you get a company that's like, okay, it wasn't made specifically for the blind community or visually impaired, but they can make it useful, you got companies who won't go take that step. They're like, okay, this is not for the blind community. If you can't use it, so what? Meta is taking a step further by like, okay, this wasn't the idea when we created these glasses, but now that we know, we will make it even better for that community. And the price tag on those, which is wasn't made for the blind, is way better and far more reachable for those on a fixed income than some of the products that's made specifically for us.
5: Yeah. I imagine just because it's reaching a larger audience and more sales. But, and I guess there's no way to know for sure, but I would think there would have been some advocacy involved in that, letting them know that you developed this and it would be really helpful if you added some of these features to be able to advocate in that way as well to a private company.
6: There are actually, there is advocacy out there for that. What people don't know, one of the top lawyers for Google is a blind individual.
5: I had no idea.
6: He do more advocating for the... Yes, he do more advocating for the blind and visually impaired community than we know. Like, a lot of people don't know what goes on behind closed doors. Meta has opened up communications with individuals out there. They leave a communication level that, okay, you can email MetaView. You can comment on the glasses. You can advocate. You can, you know, make suggestions. It's so many times that I myself will see a company or see a service, and I will reach out to them as Divine Visions, as the entity of my company, like, okay, listen, this is a great product or this is a great service, but how much more could you do if you included this for the blind and visually impaired? So it's so many times that we can make a difference just by reaching out to the community, reaching out to the companies, just being a representative of the blind and visually impaired community. We can make a difference. That's advocacy within itself. Let's take, for instance, my movement, Blind But Not Broken. Mm-hmm. I will put out a social media post saying blind but not broken, just uplifting. I will put out positive messages to let people know, like, okay, here we are. And just by seeing that, that's a form of advocacy. Because the average person today, if you look at the number of blind and visually impaired people in the community, in society, in the world, most people have no idea how to act around us. When you still see, when you mention blind, or, you know, they see the white cane, they see us sitting on a corner with a cup begging for change. They will never know what we're capable of or how we are because they don't know us. Some people still see blindness as a disease. They think as you touch them, they're going to go blind. And that's the, like, due to lack of knowledge and the miseducation about blindness. Have you ever been in a situation where people that see your cane and your sunglasses and they start yelling at you?
5: I've seen that happen to, I mean, not myself.
6: Blind, not deaf.
5: Yeah, I've seen that happen to many people that I've been with who are blind. And yeah, people, and I do also know deaf blind people, but many people who are just blind and not deaf still get yelled at. Yeah.
6: Exactly. And people don't know unless I'm not going to say educate, if we inform them. You know, this little things that we can do will advocate for the community, for the blind and visually impaired community. You ain't got to go give speeches or write documents and books. Just, you know, little stuff, a social media post. Their social media posts putting up, okay, what to do if you're a server in a restaurant and you get a blind person. I seen social media posts with that, you know, just giving them guidelines. Don't ask the person beside them what do they want. Ask them. When you come to the table, introduce yourself. Hi, my name is Charles. I'm your server for this evening. By doing that, you're acknowledging the fact of the person, like, okay, I understand you can't sit. I understand, you know, by telling me who you are, you're opening a line of communication because I can't look at you or wave my hand when you walk by to tell you I need something. Like, so many times in a small town that I live in, the restaurants that I go to, it's not that many blind people in the community. So they ask questions, or when they come, they like, okay, sir, I'm sitting your drink on the left-hand side. We'll go up front to the left. Or I'm sitting in a plate right here and it's hot. They won't know to do that unless we communicate with them. And trust me, once one of us start doing it, it will catch on. I have people out here who, another prime example, it's April 1st. So everybody's starting to cut their grass a couple of weeks ago because spring is in. Now, you can hear lawnmowers in my neighborhood all day. Nothing big happened. Soon as I go out there and start cutting my yard, is a traffic jam. I'm like, seriously, people, my neighbor cut his grass yesterday and wasn't nobody out here. But now you see me, you want to stop and take pictures or, oh my God, I can't believe he's cutting the grass. I like, man, look, I'm blind, not broken. I'm not disabled. I mean, I walk my front yard every day. I know how big it is. I know how to cut it. My backyard is a little bit easier. I got a fence around my backyard. So guess what? When I run into the fence on the patio, I went too far. I mean, it's common sense. When we advocate for ourselves, you can advocate for yourself by doing your everyday thing. We're letting them know, okay, we may be blind, but we're not broken. Mm-hmm. Have you ever done something in life that someone do every day and no one makes a big deal about it, but just because you're blind, they think you're a superhero?
5: Yeah, that happens frequently to folks. I hear those stories frequently. I know that you don't have a guide dog, but have you worked with anyone with a guide dog? I know some of my friends who do have guide dogs have had issues at restaurants where, oh no, you can't bring the dog in, even though it is a service dog. It has all the, appropriate, markings.
6: That
5: they have paperwork
6: is a good
5: for it,
6: question.
5: All those sorts of things, or airports or other places, or Ubers and Lyfts also have had lots of issues.
6: Well, Lyft and Uber, they're going through legal challenges right now because they have been denying people with guide dogs, denying them services and rides and stuff like that. So they're going through the big case right now with them, and I think they're understanding. But when it comes to that topic, when you have a guide dog, a blind or visually impaired guide dog, it is the law that restaurants have to let them in. But again, that's a double-edged sword because we have so many people that got emotional dogs or emotional pets.
5: Right.
6: Those are not acknowledged by the ADA. Everyone wants a pet for reasons that, they call them service animals, but they're not. When you have a service animal, it is the law that they have to let that animal in because that is your guide dog. But in society, when we have so many other animals, I got anxiety, so I got a service cat. That's not acknowledged by an emotional support animal. Is not acknowledged by the ADA. That's not legal. So a lot of restaurants are turning them down when they see a dog come in. They should have, this is a CNI dog. But then again, I've also seen people who get a dog that's not properly trained, throw a harness on it, grab a cane, and that's my CNI dog. No, we can't do that. That's when we're misrepresenting ourselves. Okay, I get it. Some people don't know the avenues to go through to get a properly trained CNI dog. They don't know about the companies that train these dogs. So when society gives us a look like, we're getting a hard time with this because someone else have already made it hard for us. If you have a trained dog, guide dog, that dog is not going to run around the restaurant, looking for food on the floor.
5: Right.
6: That dog is not going to go to the nearest kid to play because it was trained not to do that. But when other people come in with their emotional dogs, or they just got a dog from the pound and made it a guide dog and it's doing all of that, that's misrepresenting, the guide dog, which make it harder for everything else. That's like when you want to go out there and you want to break the stereotype of blind people, you want to break a lot of the stereotypes that's out there. If I go out there and I hold myself in a manner that, this is how I carry myself, but you have the next person who has a totally different mentality who does say they're going to look over it because I'm blind, you're playing tug of war with yourself, if that makes sense.
5: Mm-hmm. Yeah. I mean, obviously every blind person is not alike, but at the same time, realizing that you're the person being seen by others at that moment, and sighted individuals might not come across or know that many blind people to be able to have different experiences.
6: I understand the different experiences and the different mentality sets, but being a blind individual, and this is just speaking for myself, I do not use my blindness as an excuse. I do not use my blindness for pity. But there are individuals, and it's sad to say, there are individuals out there who do.
5: Mm-hmm.
6: Prime example, I was having a conversation with an individual who was blind. They tell me their routine about they get up, they grab shirt, clothes, shoes, whatever, and out the door. And they don't care. I'm like, well, do you take pride in how you present yourself? I can't see what I look like, so I don't care. And that was, I told that individual, that conversation was like, okay, just because you can't see what you look like, does that mean you don't take, when you don't take pride in that, that's what you show society. I cannot stand when I hear someone say, oh, look at that person. It looked like they got dressed in the dark this morning. Oh, who dressed that person? A blind person? I get dressed in the dark and by a blind person every day. That does not mean that I'm not presentable for society. So when you're going to advocate, advocacy is more than just words. Advocacy is action. We cannot sit back and say we want society to see us in this manner, or we want society to uphold us to the same, you know, standards as everyone else, but we don't do it for ourselves. You can't use the ADA or the law or just social courtesy when it benefits you.
5: And looking at that, looking at ADA and legal aspects, folks advocating, the importance of advocating through your state legislator or influencing policy changes. Like there's the day-to-day incidences, like going into a restaurant or something like that. But then if a person is so inclined to participate on a bigger level and to impact things, not just for themselves, but for others. Can you speak a bit to legal aspects of influencing policy changes?
6: When you want to go, and I say this to everyone, when you want to make a change and you want to make a difference, you want to make a policy or make a law, that is another thing that Divine Visions Consulting and Paralegal Services does. We can write up a policy. We can put up affidavits. We can put up so many things that goes into making policy. Like right now, Divine Visions is working behind the scenes, dealing with different companies and different organizations to make the accessibility technology more affordable. We have places like Division of Vocational Rehab. We have Lighthouse for the Blind. We have all these organizations out there that are helping us, helping individuals get, you know, accessible technology and, you know, accessible training. But when it comes down to the current administration and the politics, those are the resources that get cut first. So yes, Divine Visions is now writing policy. We're trying to make a law. We're trying to make a difference through legislation. I'm not telling you, I'm not coming out there arguing the fact like, oh, I'm blind and me and my friends think that this and that need to be more affordable. No, this is when we do the research. This is when we get into policy. This is when we try to create new policy and legislation saying this is not a want, this is a need. If you look at it, my grandfather, God rest his soul, totally blind. And we're talking, he was back in the 30s and 40s. He lived in Virginia, a little country town called Long Island. Totally blind, he had a farm with chickens, cows, pigs, and a couple other animals I probably forgot about. But him and his white cane, not a folding cane, but a straight white cane, mm-hmm. and a Braille pocket watch, went out there and took care of the farm. He got the eggs from the chickens. He slopped the pigs. He slaughtered the pigs. He fed the cows. He did stuff around the house. Honestly, as a child, I used to say my mother and my aunts were lying to me. This man could not be blind. He would walk out the house and go down to the chicken coop or the cow farm or the pig pen, and he had no cane. He didn't use his cane around the farm.
5: Because he knew his way around.
6: Me and my brothers and sisters and my cousins, we never believed that this man was blind. But now, give me today, I understand his fact. Because in my neighborhood, my daughter, when she was in elementary school, her school is approximately 10 to 12 blocks away from my house. I don't take my cane. When I used to walk her to school every morning and go pick her up, I didn't take my cane after the first week or two because I knew how to get there. I knew how to count steps. But now, if I go to my

0: was we couldn't exist without the technology and the advancement. You think that happened by accident? No. You think these people are making things accessible just because they like us? No. Someone always takes a stand. Someone always advocates for change. They advocate for accessibility. Just because you don't see it or hear it, it's being done. Because to make a website accessible for screen readers costs money.
1: Mm-hmm.
0: Most companies are into making money, not spending money for something like that. They do it because someone like you and me, someone like the other lawyers, other blind professionals, or just a blind person sitting at home, argued enough, made enough phone calls, and made it happen.
1: Dr. Powell, do you have recommendations for someone who's listening today and they say, you know, I want to be able to advocate for myself and advocate legally. Maybe they feel like they need to file a complaint with a disability rights organization and they're not quite sure how to do that or where to start. Do you have recommendations for practical steps an individual could take if they're just starting out in the advocacy journey?
0: If you're just starting out an advocacy lifestyle, or you need to write a complaint, or you feel like you have been unjustly served, my first thing would say, reach out to me at Divine Visions Consulting and Paralegal Services, LLC. And that is not a sales pitch. That is not a pitch for business. If you are in the blind and visually impaired community and you need help and you don't know where to start, please reach out. It's not about me making money. I'm probably not even going to send you a bill for it. I will direct you into the right resources, or I will give you as much as I could to get that started. If you don't know someone like myself or someone who's advocating out there, research. Go online. Start with the Americans with Disability Act. If you go through that whole act, you will see your rights. You will know your rights. And I suggest to all blind, visually impaired, and to all individuals with disabilities, my biggest suggestion, read through the ADA. The Americans with Disabilities Act, read through it. Knowledge is power. Knowledge is the foundation of all things. Now, it's going to be some things you don't understand in there. It's going to be some terminology that you don't understand. Again, that's where companies such as Divine Visions come in. We will walk you through. We will break it down and understand. Sometimes if you got to make a complaint, you can't just write a complaint like you write the email or a love letter to your significant other. There's formats, there's strategies, there are things that you need in there. But before I tell you to go out and spend for a lawyer that you don't need, reach out to people who do know. Reach out to Divine Visions. My contact information, I'm sure Mr. Price and everyone will have it in this episode somewhere. I'm always here. And it's not only me. There's a million people out there like me. There's people out there who's fighting for the cause. There's people out there who know the laws. There's people out there advocating for you. You may not know them. It's just like the platform that you guys are running. This podcast here is a great thing. Why? Because you're bringing a service to the community. You're presenting my story. You're presenting this episode that someone didn't know. If you're out there and they didn't know what to do, now they have another resource. You guys make this possible. You guys are out there putting it in the community, not only for the blind and visually impaired, but for the sighted people. You never know how many people are being reached and how many people are going to gain from this knowing another avenue or resource. If you want to get into advocacy and you want to know more, start with the Americans with Disabilities Act. Research the company. Look at what's out there. And if you can't find it, please give me a call. Shoot me an email. I'll be more than glad to help anyone in the community. And like I said, it's not a business pitch. Each one teach one. And it's all about giving back. I was at that point. When I first lost my sight, I had no idea. I didn't know nothing. 13 years ago, I was about to head and get me a flip phone.

0: but I can touch the buttons and make a phone call just to stay in touch with my family. Until I went to a NFB meeting and my fiance told me that everybody had smartphones. I never thought about Apple. I never heard of Apple. Before I lost my sight, I hated computers. Back then, I would have one of my sisters write my emails. I didn't have a social media page. I hated computers.
1: 3, 0.
0: And that was my thing. But now, I am on a computer more than I'm on anything else.
2: Mm-hmm. Well, Dr. Powell, thank you so much for all the information that you've given us. Yes, you're correct. We will put your contact information in the show notes so folks have access to that as well. There's always transcripts included in our show notes for deafblind individuals. So there's full access to the episodes. So folks can look for that as well. And certainly there are local organizations throughout the country that are working on advocacy and focus on ADA. So there's many resources out there. So in addition to connecting with Dr. Powell, you can look for resources in your local area. Dr. Powell, is there any final thoughts you want to share with our listeners?
0: The final thoughts I would say, blindness is not a disability. It is a differability. We can do everything that everyone else can do. We just do it different. Do not allow your blindness or your visual impairment stop you from being the best person that you can be. Know your rights, know your laws. And if you ever feel that you are being taken advantage of or it's unfair treatment due to your blindness, please reach out to someone who knows. If you don't know for yourself and you can't find the information nowhere else, Divine Visions will always be there. Or just go out to the community, represent yourself, advocate for yourself. We're not asking for favors. We're just asking for equality. That will be my whole thing. Do not think that you are a burden because you want things to be accessible to you. Everyone is not blessed to have all the latest technology or to be surrounded by people who will do for them. There are some of us out there who are alone, who are blind, and who are afraid because they don't know what, where, or how to do things. Don't feel that you're alone. There's always someone out there. Podcasts like, you know, Navigating Life After Blindness, The Blind Chick. I mean, get on YouTube, go to the community. There's a Facebook page, The Blind and Visually Impaired Community. Join that group. 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I think that's the thought that I have. I would leave with the community. If you don't know, research it, ask somebody, but never think that you're asking for favors when the law is on our side that it must be accessible.
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1: Attention rideshare users. Have you been refused service by an Uber or Lyft driver because of your service animal? This is known as service animal denial, and it is illegal in the United States. Here are some things you should know. Drivers are allowed to ask you if your animal is a service animal, as well as what task your service animal has been trained to perform. Please keep in mind that drivers are not allowed to request documentation proving that your animal is indeed a service animal. Service animals are not required to wear any tags or vests that identify them as such. Lastly, a driver cannot lawfully deny service to riders with service animals because of allergies, religious objections, or a generalized fear of animals. If an Uber or Lyft driver refuses a rider due to them having a service animal, they will be investigated and may have their account permanently deactivated and will no longer be able to drive for Uber and or Lyft. You can find ways to report a service animal issue in the help section of the Uber or Lyft app. Additionally, Lyft offers a telephone number you can call to report a service animal issue. That number is 844-554-1297. Again, 844-554-1297. You can find this number in the help section of the Lyft app.
2: We all know how important it is to protect the ones we love, especially when they're going through a difficult time. When a loved one is struggling, particularly with thoughts of suicide, their risk significantly increases if they have access to a firearm. That's where Extreme Risk Protection Orders, or ERPOs, come into play. ERPOs, sometimes referred to as red flag laws, are civil court orders issued to temporarily prevent an individual in crisis from possessing or purchasing firearms. The risk of death by suicide triples when a person has access to a firearm, and ERPOs act as a vital tool to mitigate this risk, providing a safer environment for the individual to seek help and recover. In Colorado, law enforcement officers, healthcare providers, educators, and even household members can petition for an ERPO. If you feel someone is in danger, don't hesitate to act. You may also contact your local sheriff or police department to inform them of an unsafe situation. If you are in danger, call 911. 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That's 855-999-3776. By taking appropriate action, you can become a critical lifeline for someone in need.
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3: 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My name is Keith, amateur radio operator W0NX. And we'll begin with RF Current, news from the world of communications. 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QSO Today Virtual Ham Expo. 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As of July 23rd, the expo had registered over 12,000 hams. Since the expo is a completely new experience for the ham radio community, it's great that so many people are excited and already registered, Eric said. The number of registrants continues to increase significantly every day. The expo is built on a live virtual platform commonly used by Fortune 500 companies and major universities. The press release noted, "The platform simulates a convention experience with an exhibit hall and booths staffed by live attendants, a speaker auditorium, and lobby. Anybody can attend virtually with an internet connection and computer, tablet, or smartphone. Expo speakers will present via video and will offer white papers that attendees can download. Each such session will have a real-time Q&A during which attendees can submit questions and speakers will answer those questions using video or audio." Eric Guth explained, "The experience of the virtual expo is not meant to replace in-person conventions. However, I strongly believe that virtual events in our industry are here to stay, given COVID-19 and its likely lasting impact on travel. Especially given our demographic, this virtual expo enables the ham community to continue coming together to learn and engage. Full details on the expo can be found at qsotodayhamexpo.com. YouTube, the platform that most Americans use to discover new music. At one time, most of us discovered new music through one source, AM radio. 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So, how does music discovery happen today? According to a report published July 16th by Edison Research as part of their Infinite Dial report, here's how it breaks down by age group, giving the top three sources listed by each age group. Listeners aged 12 to 34 YouTube, 72%, Spotify, 51%, friends and family, 49%. 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Edison Research VP Nicole Beniamini commented, "It's surprising to see how high YouTube ranks for music discovery among all ages. This new research gives us a better grasp of just how important online platforms are for music discovery, especially among those who value new music. And while AM/FM radio is not so much a place to learn about new music, our data shows that it's still a place to learn what the hits are." Another interesting finding was that new music seekers are willing to pay for music services. 49% have listened to Spotify in the last month, and of those, 45% have a paid subscription. More than one-third of new music seekers aged 12 and over say they have a subscription to SiriusXM, which is nearly double the percentage of the general population. Many of these new music subscribers are maintaining paid subscriptions to both SiriusXM and a streaming music platform. iHeartMedia launches a new radio network. U.S. media conglomerate iHeartMedia, which owns more than 850 radio stations in over 160 U.S. markets, launched a new radio network June 30th, called Black Information Network, BIN. In a press release from June 30th, the company stated, "BIN is the first and only 24/7 national and local all-news audio service dedicated to providing an objective, accurate, and trusted source of continual news coverage with a black voice and perspective." The new network is backed by founding partners with deep pockets, including Bank of America, CVS Health, Geico, Lowe's, McDonald's USA, Sony, 23andMe, and Verizon. According to the press release, BIN is focused on service to the black community and providing an information window for those outside the community to help foster communication, accountability, and deeper understanding. BIN, which has the slogan, "Because the Truth Matters," launched first on 15 radio stations in 14 states, and you can find a list of these stations here, BIN News, that's BINNEWS.com/stations. FCC releases broadcast station totals as of June 30th. 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The FCC investigates. A low-power FM, LPFM station, earns a $15,000 penalty for operating a non-commercial station as a commercial station. The station, KELS-LP, Greeley, Colorado, came under FCC scrutiny following complaints against the station dating back to 2015 for airing sponsorship announcements that appeared to violate the FCC's rules against advertising on non-commercial stations. Responding to an FCC letter of inquiry, the station acknowledged broadcasting 13 different announcements more than 1,600 times over a three-month period in late 2018, but claimed it doesn't maintain records concerning the broadcast dates, times, or text of the announcements. According to the Notice of Apparent Liability for Forfeiture, released July 2nd, the station also acknowledged that it executed contracts with 13 for-profit entities to air announcements for monetary remuneration. The FCC found that none of the announcements were permissible under non-commercial radio rules and proposed a $15,000 fine. The FCC investigates. Two commercial stations hold a contest, but fail to award the prize in a timely manner. The first station is KSII-FM, El Paso, Texas, owned by Town Square Media, a media conglomerate that also owns some 320 other radio stations across the U.S. The FCC received a complaint from a KSII listener who won two tickets to an Elton John concert in 2016. The complainant states that when he won the contest, a station employee took his information but informed him that the tickets were not yet available and instructed him to call back after the new year. The complainant states that he again called the station in January and February, but was told the tickets still were not available and that the station would contact him when they were. The complainant reports that he called about the tickets on March 6, 2017, and a station employee told him that the station would contact him about the matter on March 7, 2017. As of March 24, 2017, the complainant had not been contacted about the prize and therefore filed the complaint. Confronted with the evidence, the station claimed the failure to award the tickets was due to a breakdown in communications and procedure at the station, and noted that it was unaware of any issue with the contest until it received the FCC's letter of inquiry, and that thereafter it contacted the complainant with offers to make amends for the station's inadvertent error in the form of free tickets to a performance of Elton John in Las Vegas, along with complimentary airline and hotel accommodations. The FCC was not impressed with Town Square's attempt to make amends and decided that the degree of Town Square's culpability and history of prior offenses warrant an upward adjustment. Typical fine for violation of contest rules is $4,000, according to the FCC, which raised the fine to $6,000. Our next contestant is KFNC-FM, in Mount Bellevue, Texas, owned by Go Media, which offered a prize in a fantasy football contest in 2016, an all-expenses-paid vacation to Marival Resort in Mexico. After winning the prize, the complainant reported that he never received the prize despite many calls, emails, and messages. The matter remained unresolved through September 2018. By the end of October 2018, the FCC sent a letter of inquiry to the station looking into the allegations. Go Media, which the FCC notes describes itself as the largest privately owned media company in Texas, did not contest the claims made by the complainant. Go claimed that, while the operator of the resort committed to providing the vacation prize for the contest, and worked with Go to promote the resort, when it came time to award the prize to the contest winner, the resort operator reneged on its commitment. So, on October 5th, 2018, Go Media offered the complainant $3,600 in cash, which it claims represents twice the value of the advertised prize. The complainant accepted the replacement prize and signed a settlement agreement with Go Media, indicating that he would like to rescind his complaint with the FCC. The Enforcement Bureau was not satisfied, noting, "Although Go Media ultimately took steps to resolve this issue, such steps were not undertaken until after our investigation commenced." The FCC was also not happy that it took 2 years to resolve the issue either. In the end, the proposed $4,000 fine was bumped up to $5,200. Hobby King fined $2.8 million. In 2018, following complaints to the FCC, the Commission's Enforcement Bureau opened an investigation into Hobby King's marketing of drone transmitters to American consumers that transmitted in unauthorized radio frequency bands, and in some cases, operated at excessive transmission power levels. The Commission noted that radio frequency emitting devices that can operate outside of radio frequency bands designated for amateur use must obtain FCC certification. The FCC issued a formal citation to warn the company that it must comply with these requirements. After receiving further complaints, the Commission ordered Hobby King to provide information on marketing such transmitters, but Hobby King provided no further response, as required by law, an ill-advised provocation. So, the FCC announced July 23rd that it would fine Hobby King more than $2.8 million and gave the company 30 days to pay up. COVID-19 fallout. Talk radio listenership drops, surges. Conventional thought says that, no longer trapped in their cars during the morning and afternoon drive times, commuters working from home have adopted other sources of entertainment. And a report from National Public Radio dated July 15th headlined, "NPR Radio Ratings Collapse as Pandemic Ends Listeners' Commutes," appears to confirm the theory. The report indicates that the network's shows lost roughly a quarter of their audience between the second quarter of 2019 and the same months in 2020. At the same time, NPR claimed that 10 major stations have enjoyed a spike in audience thanks to a sharp rise in listening at home. Cities experiencing such an increase include Chicago, Detroit, Miami, Minneapolis, Philadelphia, and Austin, Texas. In addition, NPR has seen an increase of nearly 25% in podcast downloads and usage of NPR's listening apps, and notes a 76% increase in users of NPR.org as more people access the network's content from home. More importantly for the network, NPR is on track to make more money from underwriting on podcasts than on its conventional radio shows, according to CEO John Lansing. The report said that NPR has been planning for the migration of listeners away from traditional radio for years. Meanwhile, a report in the Fort Worth Star-Telegram notes that news talk radio ratings are down 25%, and further notes that the drop is bipartisan, with conservative stations and more liberal stations sharing equally in the pain. A report on Statista.com noted that 18% of heavy radio listeners in the United States will be listening to more radio as a result of the coronavirus outbreak, and 79% said they would continue to listen to the same amount. Only 4% responded that they would be listening less. And finally, Sirius XM 2020 first quarter results showed a net increase of 69,000 subscribers, resulting in a total number of subscribers reaching 34.8 million. The company will announce their second quarter numbers as this is being published. And now, the Shortwave Listener by Fred Waterer. Programming underscore matters at yahoo.ca. RAE Argentina, Radio Marti, BBC Fair. Hola, welcome to the August edition of the Shortwave Listener. We have lots on tap this month with a definite Latin American twist. We'll visit Argentina, Cuba, Taiwan, Nashville, and London. So, on with the show. RAE Argentina continues to broadcast Tuesday through Saturday via WRMI in English at 0100 to 0130 UTC on 9,395 kHz. Fernando Farias presents a very enjoyable program, which he is putting together from his home due to the pandemic. In 30 minutes, he covers the latest news and much more. On a broadcast in early July, Buenos Aires had returned to stage one of lockdown due to a COVID resurgence. A talk about the Argentine version of the Grammy Awards followed. Listeners are encouraged to go to the RAE website and to check out their new YouTube channel for lots more of their regular features and information. An email address of qslrae@gmail.com was available for reception reports. Digital QSL cards were promised, and any other questions or comments listeners might like to share. Esperanto is one of the world's more unusual languages. Where does one speak this language? Unlike other tongues, there is no geographical spot with a native speaking population. Esperanto was the creation of Polish ophthalmologist L.L. Zamenhof in 1887. The word Esperanto translates into English as one who hopes. It was designed as a universal second language to help foster world peace. It's anyone's guess how many people actually speak Esperanto. Various sources suggest as many as 2 million and as few as 100,000 speakers worldwide. Someone must be speaking it. Wikipedia articles in Esperanto make it the 32nd largest language group. Language learning platform Duolingo, which I highly recommend, has provided Esperanto courses in English and Spanish since 2015, and reports several hundred thousand people have done some study. Over the years, a number of international broadcasters have provided programming in Esperanto. If I recall correctly, Switzerland, Moscow, and the Vatican all had Esperanto shortwave services at one time. In 2020, only China Radio International and Radio Habana Cuba continue on the air in Esperanto. China Radio International apparently broadcasts daily in Esperanto, but I have never heard them on shortwave. 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I recently listened at 1600 UTC Sundays on 15,140 kHz. 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Each broadcast is 30 minutes long. As someone who has always had an interest in languages, I listened with interest, although I only caught the end of the most recent broadcast. This is truly a unique opportunity to hear this unusual and obscure language. Bon sancon, kaj bonan auskultadon. Good luck and good listening, per Google Translate. Staying with the Cuban theme, despite not being fluent in Spanish, Radio Marti is a fun radio station to listen to most afternoons. Signals are strong and stable, and one can sit on them for lengthy periods of time. We'll continue this article next time. This is the Audio Information Network of Colorado. Thank you for joining us for Hobby Radio. My name is Keith. We invite you to please stay tuned for our next program.

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1: 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An airplane window with a view of a blue sky with white clouds.
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0: 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Tap through and find VoiceOver Recognition. You will find three toggles that you will be able to turn on. When your finger touches a picture, touch one with three fingers and listen.
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2: From the Bureau of Economic Geology, this is Earth Date. The Australian bushfires of 2019 produced so much smoke it entered the stratosphere, 19 miles above Earth. On an earlier episode, we talked about how fires make their own weather. As a column of hot air rises from the flames, it carries smoke into the atmosphere where it forms clouds. Water vapor may condense around smoke particles and rain down to quench the fire. Or lightning may form in the clouds, which could cause more fire risk. The Australian fires produced 100 million tons of smoke. The updraft was so strong, it carried this smoke up through the troposphere, the lowest layer of our atmosphere where weather occurs, and into the stratosphere. The stratosphere is less turbulent than the troposphere, so particles tend to hang around much longer. The Australian smoke plume lasted for more than 6 months. It was vast enough to be seen easily from the space station. Previous ash and aerosol clouds have entered the stratosphere from volcanic eruptions and other fires. These have cooled the planet by as much as 1 degree Fahrenheit by reflecting sunlight, or warmed it by as much as 2 degrees by absorbing sunlight. Scientists are still studying the Australian smoke plume to better understand these cooling or warming effects, and the potential impacts if humans were to introduce particles into the stratosphere to try to moderate Earth's temperature, in what's called geoengineering. I'm Scott Tinker.
3: Earth Date is produced by the Bureau of Economic Geology at the University of Texas at Austin, with support from EarthX, bringing people together to build a sustainable future at earthx.org. And you can hear more Earth Date stories at earthdate.org.
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7: 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This recording is intended solely for individuals who are blind or have low vision.
8: Thank you for joining us for Audiobook Review read by Sarah, featuring Kirkus Audiobook Reviews. And today we're going to start off with some fantasy titles. Kill the Beast by Sarah Swift, read by Moira Quirk. 10.75 hours unabridged, copyright 2025. Moira Quirk's narration of this fantasy is outstanding. To avenge her brother's death 13 years ago, Lyssa has been hunting and killing as many fairies as she can find. But the beast that actually killed her brother has been elusive. Then she meets Aldrich, who might have what she needs to track it down. Quirk captures Lyssa's persona, all rough edges and traces of vulnerability. Likewise, she nails Aldrich, a bit foppish, but not easily dismissed. The interplay between the two is delightful as they learn to respect each other, and Quirk conveys their growing friendship. Quirk is a master of accents, which she employs to great advantage. And this title is a winner of an Audiophile Earphones Award. Trade Edition Macmillan Audio 2025. 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The Lighthouse at the Edge of the World by J.R. Dawson, read by Lindsay Dorcas and Mara Wilson. 13.5 hours, unabridged, copyright 2025. Immersive and imaginative storytelling is enlivened by narrators Lindsay Dorcas and Mara Wilson. After Charlie's sister dies, her ability to see the dead leads her into a Chicago way station for souls beneath Lake Michigan. There she becomes caught up in a struggle for humanity between the station's ferryman, his daughter Nera, a ferryman in training, and an imprisoned demon. Dorcas gives Nera a tone of brightness as she loses her naivete through various revelations and a budding attraction to Charlie, portrayed by Wilson. As the grief-stricken and guilt-ridden Charlie searches for her late sister's spirit, soul-devouring haunts sent by the demon needle her with their raspy, creepy voices. Wilson's performance adds vulnerability and hope to the courageous Charlie. Together, both narrators shine. Trade edition from Macmillan Audio, 2025, digital download, ISBN 978-125-040-2271 for $28.99. Silver and Lead, October Day, Book 19. By Shannon McGuire, read by Mary Robinett Cole. 12.25 hours, unabridged, copyright 2025. Mary Robinett Cole's narration of the newest installment of the award-winning October Day series shines with her characterizations and delightful timing. When Sir October Toby Day, knight-errant and hero of the realm, is called upon to investigate the looting of the royal vaults, she answers the call despite being late in her pregnancy. Cole's voices and accents bring this complex mystery to life. With fey creatures galore, Toby's husband the King of Cats, and even the powerful Sea Witch, Cole switches characters adeptly and keeps the listener engaged. A joy even if one isn't familiar with any of the previous 18 books in the series. Trade edition Macmillan Audio 2025. Digital download ISBN 978-125-041-8227 for $26.99. Snake Eater by T. Kingfisher, read by Elena Ray. 11 hours, unabridged, copyright 2025. Narrator Elena Ray gives a solid performance of this story in which animal and plant spirits reign over an isolated desert town. Selena is still settling in, having just fled the city. It's a beautiful town, she thinks, except that she frequently feels she's being watched. Ray conveys the voices and emotions of all the characters, each easily distinguishable from the next. The transitions from Selena's crippling anxiety to her neighbor's fearless personality are done without missing a beat. However, the narration speed is slow to the point that the runtime seems padded. Nonetheless, Ray captures the isolation of the setting, along with the camaraderie of the characters. Trade edition from Brilliance Audio 2025, digital download, ISBN 978-1-51135-447-9-42-99. Spellbound by Georgia Layton, read by Kristen Atherton. 10.5 hours unabridged, copyright 2025. English actor Christine Atherton's spectacular performance is perfect for this fantasy, a spin on the fairy tale Sleeping Beauty. The long-awaited heir to the throne of the Kingdom of Bavaria, a princess, is born with both a blessing and a curse. Three women, the queen, her lady-in-waiting, and a master's apprentice, try their best to alter the course, but encounter difficulties. Atherton creates the voices of good and evil men and women with precision. This production will engage teens and adults who enjoy a mind-bending story. Trade edition Hachette Audio 2025. Digital download ISBN 978-166-865-1834 for $27.99. And now let's move on to historical fiction titles. Red Clay, Running Waters by Leslie K. Simmons, read by Cameron Del Grosso. 27.75 hours, unabridged, copyright 2023. John Ridge, son of a Cherokee leader, finds himself at odds with the Christian values he's learned at a New England school. They don't align with the realities he's come to observe, racism and attempts at sowing tribal division. The strength and hope in narrator Cameron Del Grosso's voice gradually fades when Ridge returns home and the brutal seizure of Cherokee lands begins. Del Grosso skillfully navigates the many Cherokee phrases throughout the story, bringing authenticity to his performance. His portrayal of John's white wife, Sarah, is especially strong as he captures her moral conviction and love for her husband. This splendid saga is rooted in the historical events that led to the forced march known as the Cherokee Trail of Tears. Digital download from Leslie K. Simmons, 2025. ISBN not provided. Price is $29.95. The Secret Book Society by Madeline Martin, read by Saskia Marleveld. 7.75 hours unabridged, copyright 2025. In a soft, melodic voice, Saskia Marleveld breathes life into this novel set in 1895 London. Lady Duxbury, a three-time widow who survived an abusive marriage, shelters three vulnerable young women under the guise of a book club. Eleanor, a physically and emotionally abused mother, Rose, an American dollar princess, and Lavinia, a bullied young woman with a domineering father, find safety and support in Lady Duxbury's drawing room and library. Marleveld adopts a barely differentiated tone for each woman, except for the jarringly hard edges of the American Rose. Marleveld's narration pulls listeners along as the novel shifts its point of view among the women, all of whom are finding courage through their reading of 19th century fiction. Trade edition from Harlequin Audio 2025. Digital download ISBN 978-1-48-823-5917 for $27.99. Venetian Vespers by John Banville, read by Luke Thompson. 10.75 hours unabridged, copyright 2025. Bridgerton heartthrob Luke Thompson performs this novel with restraint, ensuring that the self-deluded first-person narrator is fully believable. The setting, Venice in 1899, has a gloss of wrongdoing. The protagonist, an unsuccessful English writer named Evelyn Dolman, is a morally ambiguous soul. He speaks no Italian, and his recent bride, an American heiress, has cooled to him. He's perfectly set up to be had. Two rascals, a twin brother and sister, are quite colourful and adept. Their perfidy fortifies Banville's outstanding concoction. Soon, Dolman's life unravels like a plot from a Henry James novel set in the crumbling city of Canals. Thompson makes this historical fiction an addictive listen. Trade edition, Random House Audio 2025, digital download, ISBN 978-821-716-5544 for $22. Library edition, Books on Tape, 2025. Digital download, ISBN 979-821-716-6190 for $76. and this title is an Earphones Award winner. Vienna on Fire, A World War II Story of Survival, by Don Gabor, read by Gabrielle de Queer. 9.5 hours, unabridged, copyright 2024. This gripping historical thriller is compellingly narrated by Gabrielle de Queer. The story takes place in Vienna in 1938, just as Germany has annexed Austria and begun its relentless campaign against Jews. Greta Kolbe is an 18-year-old Jewish girl who joins the Austrian resistance and becomes a target of the Gestapo. The majority of the audiobook chronicles her perils, incredible escapes, betrayals, helpmates, hardships, and vicious pursuers. The action is non-stop. While there are colourful descriptions of places and people, the dialogue is a bit awkward in places, and some of Greta's getaways are implausible. No matter. Listeners will be completely caught up in De Queer's impassioned narration of Greta's harrowing.

has been the crisp, approachable voice of Episcopal priest Claire Ferguson since the beginning of the series 10 books ago. Torrin also portrays Ferguson's husband, former police chief Russ Van Alstyne, and the denizens of Miller's Kill. Torrin's accents, tone, and cadence are immediately recognizable for listeners who know these characters, and she does equal justice for those newly introduced. Claire and Russ, along with Officer Hadley Knox, take on a white supremacist militia bent on domestic terrorism. Joined by Native American Forest Ranger Paul Terrence and rookie attorney Yixin Joy Shao, they combat misogyny, domestic violence, racism, and anti-Semitism. Set during the 4 Sundays of Advent, this timely mystery may be the best enjoyed by those familiar with the series. Trade Edition Macmillan Audio 2025 Digital Download ISBN 978-125-041-7589 for $26.99. Best Offer Wins by Marisa Cascino, read by Sia Court. 8.5 hours long, unabridged, copyright 2025. Sia Court captures all the profound and devastating flaws in an engaging yet reprehensible protagonist. Margot and Ian have been stymied in their efforts to find a forever home outside Washington, D.C. Intense and simmering with rage issues, Margot takes matters into her own morally questionable hands when her dream home is listed for sale. Court shines in her delivery of Margot's extensive inner monologues, projecting both her humor and desperation. As she becomes increasingly single-minded, Court's voice builds on that sinister transformation. Secondary characters are equally true to life, making dialogue realistic and crisp. Desperate times call for desperate measures, and Court's performance is an excellent match for the drama that ensues. Trade Edition Macmillan Audio 2025 Digital Download ISBN 978-125-0432322 for $19.99. Dark Horse, Dick Francis, Book 14 by Felix Francis, read by Martin Jarvis and Anna Burnett. 10.25 hours, unabridged, copyright 2025. Martin Jarvis and Anna Burnett deftly present this two-part story of a young steeplechase jumper, Imogen, and her jockey boyfriend, Liam. Burnett's portrayal of determined Imogen's growing success is exciting, while details about horses, racing, and jockeys add interest. Drama escalates as Imogen defends herself against a violently jealous Liam and unwisely threatens him. Listeners will be distressed when she's arrested for his murder. In part two, Jarvis's mature vocal style reintroduces Sid Halley, a gravelly-voiced former jockey who was featured in the author's father Dick Francis's books and who is now a private investigator. Sid and the legal defense team add excitement with relentless legal maneuvers that carry the story's weak plot. A breathless climax demonstrates the power of audiobook listening. Library Edition from Recorded Books 2025. 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Dogged Pursuit, Andy Carpenter, Book 31, by David Rosenfeld, read by Grover Gardner. 6.5 hours, unabridged, copyright 2025. Narrator Grover Gardner provides a fresh delivery of this prequel, which chronicles defense attorney Andy Carpenter's early career. When the young lawyer goes to the local animal shelter to adopt a dog, he doesn't expect to end up with two. Meeting the second dog's owner, who's been accused of a crime, leads Andy to switch from prosecutor to defense attorney. Gardner's delivery makes this quirky mystery believable and endearing. He introduces Andy's savvy new investigator and depicts Andy's on-again, off-again relationship with his wife, whose wealthy father disapproves of Andy's career change. Gardner's delightful voicings of Andy's new dog's thoughts add a touch of whimsy. Even in the face of increasingly risky situations,
Andy Carpenter maintains his belief in his client's innocence.

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Don't Say a Word, Angel Heart Investigations, Book 2, by Alison Brennan, read by Hilary Huber. 11.75 hours unabridged, copyright 2025. Golden Voice Hilary Huber delivers a compelling performance of the latest addition to the Angel Heart Investigation series. Fierce independent PI Margot Angelheart, now working for her family's agency, takes on a pro bono case involving a teenager believed to have died of an overdose. The sprawling Angelheart clan appear throughout, highlighting Margot's ongoing struggles with complicated family dynamics. While Margot's chapters unfold in the first person, other characters are delivered in the third. Huber excels at differentiating the numerous male voices and captures the perfect blend of snark and vulnerability in the teenage characters. New to the series? No problem, enough backstory is provided. Huber gives listeners a multifaceted view of the mystery, and this title is an Audiophile Earphones Award winner. Trade Edition, Harper Audio, 2025. Digital download, ISBN 978-148-823-3654 for $27.99. And let's finish off with some personal growth titles. Smarter, 10 Simple Lessons for a More Productive and Less Stressed Life, by Emily Austin, read by Emily Austin. 7 hours unabridged, copyright 2025. Television journalist, consultant, and conservative influencer Emily Austin explains how to overcome the way shame and low self-esteem can keep us from getting more output and satisfaction from our efforts. She narrates with strength and determination, a fitting tone for someone whose ideas and suggestions are informed by her own social hardships and mental health challenges. Though many of her ideas are from the standard productivity playbook, she's effective at using her personal struggles to encourage more awareness about the internal limits and self-destructive habits that impact our effectiveness. Throughout this helpful guide, listeners can hear her heartfelt desire to help people who hold themselves back because of emotional challenges. This and many practical suggestions make this a wonderful resource for anyone whose life is unproductive and unhappy. Trade Edition, Hachette Audio, 2024. 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Springboard, Transform Stress to Work for You, by Rebecca Heiss, read by Rebecca Heiss. 2.5 hours unabridged, copyright 2025. Stress physiologist Rebecca Heiss narrates her helpful audiobook with pacing and energy that give it a motivational juice. Using colorful examples and solid rationales, she explains that there's a range of stress types and intensities. There's the annoying worry of, I lost my glasses, to an all-consuming concern like, my dissertation is due, or I need to get out of my marriage or career. Heiss suggests that we think of stress as a helpful signal that attention and action are needed. Instead of being something to avoid, stress can be a springboard for positive change in a relationship or life direction. Digital download, Idea Press Publishing, 2025. No ISBN, prices $6.95. Connectability, heal the hidden ways you isolate, find your people and feel, at last, like you belong. By Anna Runkle, read by Anna Runkle. 6 hours, unabridged, copyright 2025. Anna Runkle, creator of the Crappy Childhood Fairy Healing Method, narrates her research-backed guidance in a conversational tone, making this audiobook approachable. After introducing self-evaluations to establish a starting point, she provides exercises for releasing troubling thoughts and journaling practices for reflection. A PDF of the exercises is included. Runkle shares stories of personal experiences from her youth that shaped her ability to connect with others and the steps she took to improve relationship-building skills. Her method helps those suffering from childhood trauma overcome isolation tendencies
Master Smalltalk, Trust Their Instincts, and more. Her slow, steady pace makes the step-by-step techniques easy to follow. Runkle's gentle voice frequently reassures listeners that avoidance instincts are not their fault. Digital download from Hay House, 2025. ISBN 978-1401979249 for $15.75. Find Your Fight, Make Your Voice Heard for the Causes That Matter Most, by Jay Ruderman, read by Maxwell Glick. 4.75 hours, unabridged, copyright 2025. Maxwell Glick cheerfully narrates this audiobook about how to create and sustain effective activism practices. Jay Ruderman, who has decades of experience in disability rights advocacy, seeks to outline ways in which activists commonly succeed or fail based on how they approach their chosen areas of focus. Glick highlights Ruderman's open and affable personality while ensuring that his sharp observations of people's motivations are evident. He uses an enthusiastic tone to move the listener through a series of recommendations on how, why, and where to create conversation, court controversy, and leverage failure to encourage future success. Listeners will be energized by the real-life examples included among these talking points on sustainable activism. Digital download from Greenleaf Book Group, 2025. ISBN 979-888-645-3539 for $12.44. Kin, The Future of Family, by Sophie Lucido Johnson, read by Sophie Lucido Johnson. 8 hours long, unabridged, copyright 2025. Author-narrator Sophie Lucido Johnson brings a conversational tone to her discussion of the importance of close relationships beyond family. Her direct and personal tone, steady pacing, and approachable rhythm guide listeners through reported stories, research, and lived experience. Her easy-sounding narration suits the audiobook's blend of analyses and anecdotes as she shifts naturally between reflective passages and practical examples of shared living, mutual care, and chosen family. Emotional moments are conveyed with warmth, while more informational sections remain grounded and accessible. Johnson's companionable delivery supports her emphasis on connection and helps listeners stay engaged as ideas build. Overall, the author's performance makes this audiobook an intimate, thoughtful, and well-paced experience. Trade edition, Simon & Schuster Audio, 2025. 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And that's it for me for today. Thank you for joining us for Audiobook Review, read by Sarah.

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1: From the Bureau of Economic Geology, this is Earth Date. For 500 years, explorers have looked for a passage above North America, from the Atlantic to the Pacific. With a warming Arctic, they finally got it, which could have profound impacts on geopolitics. In the 1500s, Spain and Portugal controlled the sea routes to their colonies in the Americas. Northern Europeans, looking for their own way to reach Asia, began searching for a northwest passage through frigid Arctic seas. For centuries, voyagers endured winters frozen in ice, where entire crews died. Finally, in 1903, the Norwegian explorer Roald Amundsen, who was also the first to the South Pole, picked his way through in a shallow draft fishing boat with a crew of just six. But this was hardly a trade route. In the last 10 years, summer ice in the Arctic has shrunk to its lowest volume since humans have measured it, finally opening a passage for cargo ships and tankers. With this access, many nations have laid claim to the Arctic seas that touch their northern shores and the rich mineral resources beneath them. Russia is particularly interested in the oil there, thought to be 25% of the world's remaining resource. If ice continues melting, we may see an ice-free Arctic in 20 to 30 years, and growing international tensions as countries jockey for control. It's a new frontier, which could alter the balance of power in the Northern Hemisphere. I'm Scott Tinker.
2: 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And you can hear more EarthDate stories at earthdate.org.
1: From the Bureau of Economic Geology, this is EarthDate. The 2020 census counts 331 million people living in the USA. Worldwide, there are now almost 8 billion, which means the United States represents just 4% of the total global population. China and India, with nearly 3 billion people combined, make up about a third of total population. Researchers also recently calculated a global biomass census to compute the total weight of things living on Earth. Biomass is measured in metric tons of carbon because all living things are made of carbon compounds. 1 gigaton is a billion metric tons. The weight of all organisms on Earth is estimated at nearly 550 gigatons of carbon. Plants make up the majority of it at 450 gigatons. They're more than 80% of Earth's biomass. Bacteria and fungi together are 80 gigatons, another 15% of total biomass. Animals of all kinds account for just 0.5%. Of those, insects and fish are about 1 gigaton each. And the nearly 8 billion humans, we make up just 6% of that, 1/10,000th of all biomass on Earth. We're just one species out of 8.7 million. But we have an outsized impact on nearly every other species and environment on Earth, and a responsibility to care for it. I'm Scott Tinker.
2: EarthDate is produced by the Bureau of Economic Geology at the University of Texas at Austin, with support from EarthX, bringing people together to build a sustainable future at earthx.org. And you can hear more EarthDate stories at earthdate.org.

0: Hello, everybody, and welcome back to After Sight. I'm your host, Penn Street, and I want to give just a couple of shout outs real quick. Don't forget that December 6th is Colorado Gives Day. 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All you have to do is go directly to our website and click on the donate button, which is up in the top right-hand corner. Again, every dollar counts. You don't have to wait until December to donate. And again, we are a 501c3, so it looks good on your taxes, which is right around the corner. I also want to give a shout out. I know we kind of live in the future in podcast world, so this will actually air after Veterans Day. But today is Veterans Day, which is very dear to my heart, as well as a lot of people. I come from a family of veterans. My father was a veteran. He's passed away now. And four of my seven older brothers are veterans, as well as my husband. So a big, big, huge shout out for all of you who served your country and made sacrifices for our freedom. I really, really appreciate it. So I also want to give a really quick shout out to some Canadian friends. You guys sent me some really wonderful emails of gratitude recently, and I definitely wanted to give you a shout out for being loyal listeners on the pod, as well as I know that you guys are sharing this out with your family and friends. So a shout out to the Shawshaws up in Canada. Thanks again for spreading the word and supporting what I'm doing here. Today, I have an incredible guest, and it really is sort of happenstance that I'm interviewing her today on Veterans Day. But my guest today is Heather Fogel, and she's teaching independent living skills to veterans who have either lost their vision or in the process of losing their vision. And in my book, that makes Heather a superhero. So stay tuned. Stay tuned. And when we come back, Heather will share how she actually ended up being the superhero and the lives that she changes every single day with her work. So hold on, and we'll be right back.
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0: Heather, welcome to After Sight.
2: Thank you. Thanks for having me.
0: Absolutely. I hope I didn't put you off with saying that you're a superhero, but I really do believe that people who do the work that you do are superheroes. So
2: thank you. I feel like I should always get that sort of welcome. Yeah. I love that.
0: So hopefully you have your cape on.
2: I do. It's very shiny, glittery. Yes.
0: Ooh, I like it. I like it.
2: Yeah.
0: Well, Heather,
2: I like to be dazzled.
0: You like to dazzle. You got your glue gun close at hand.
2: That's right.
0: Well, Heather, I like to start off the show with some quick fire questions so that the audience can get to know you just a little bit before we dive in. Is that okay?
2: Absolutely.
0: Okay. When eating ice cream, do you prefer it in a cone or in a cup?
2: Ooh, in a cup now. Yeah, good question.
0: In a cup. Oh, okay. I can never eat it fast enough, so I don't like a cone. And also, because I'm blind, I always either have a cane or a guide dog in one hand, and it's not very it's not pretty when you have a hand missing when you're trying to eat ice cream.
2: That's right. See, yours is more practical. Mine is because I like the maraschino cherries. And so whenever I go someplace where you can kind of like load the cup, I put like 25 of the cherries on top of a scoop of ice cream. So that's, yeah, it's just I just have a problem with cherries.
0: Oh, okay. I didn't know that you could do that. I'm going to have to check out my favorite ice cream place and see if they'll do that.
2: Yes, do it.
0: Okay. So this is a different direction. In regards to toilet paper, are you, when you put a new roll on, are you over the top or are you the upside down one?
2: I do it the correct way, which is over the top. I don't understand the people that can go under. It's just not right.
0: It isn't. When I visit people's homes and I notice it's the wrong way, I actually change it. And I never hear back from them. You do.
2: They should tell us thank you because we fixed it. You know?
0: Exactly. I don't understand the, you know, upside down people. That's just, there's something wrong.
2: No,
0: there.
2: Me either. They do it wrong.
0: Exactly. Heather, are you a saver or a spender?
2: Oh, I'm a right in the middle person. I'm very frugal, but if I find a good sale, then I lose all impulse control, especially when it comes to shoes. Oh, okay. Yeah. Like earlier today, I found these running shoes for $30 at Foot Locker.
0: Oh.
2: Yeah. I didn't care what color they were or anything, or even if they felt good on my feet. They were $30. I had to. Oh, yeah.
0: I understand. I totally understand. I love boots. I'm that way with boots. My husband is always like, do you really need one more pair of boots? I was like, yes, I don't have one like this. And he goes, oh, it's pretty close. But yeah, I'm that way.
2: They
0: with
2: don't
0: boots.
2: Understand.
0: They don't. It's just like the toilet paper.
2: That's right. Heather, we're on the same page.
0: Okay. What about, would you rather go camping or stay in a hotel?
2: Ooh, that's a good one. I think I would rather go camping, but there has to be a shower house. If that makes sense.
0: It totally makes sense.
2: I just can't days without a shower. Yeah.
0: Yeah. My max is by the third day, it's gotta happen. Unless there's like a river or lake, I can at least get in and feel a little bit cleaner than I can.
2: Yeah. Like the clean sensation. Yeah. I'm with you on that one. Yeah. But.
0: Well, Heather, music is really important to me. So, what, if you had a theme song, what would it be?
2: Oh, a theme song. Mm-hmm. Oh my gosh. There is, okay, it's not like, well, it is a power ballad, but it's more like a love power ballad. I feel like I would have to think about my entrance music, but
0: yeah,
2: you guys have to try this. Her name is Alice Smith, and she just has one of those voices, and she has a song called Fool for You, and it is amazing. Like, if anybody, like, sang from, like, the pit of their stomach about, like, loving someone else, this is the song.
0: Oh, I'm going to have to look that up. I'm going to have to look her
2: up.
0: Yeah,
2: I can't. If it's on, then I'm like breaking it down. I probably look like I'm having some sort of seizure. But yeah, it's that kind of song where you just can't sit still.
0: Wow. Oh, I love it. Love it. Love it. And we'll definitely put a link to the song in our podcast notes. And that's one of the reasons I love asking this question is because I get introduced to all these new people that I wouldn't know. And Jonathan, our podcast producer, he actually put together like a compilation of the first season of Aftersight of all the songs that people mentioned. And it was a really fun soundtrack.
2: I'm going to have to look that up.
0: Get added to this next season. Yeah. It's awesome.
2: That's awesome.
0: Well, Heather, first and foremost, I definitely want to thank you for coming on today. I know you are insanely busy with the work you do and just life in general. And I really appreciate you taking the time to come on today, you know, to share what you do and why you do it. How long have you actually been working with veterans?
2: So I've been working with veterans since 2009, and I worked for the state of Colorado, actually, for about four years before then. So it's been a while. I try not to date myself, but yeah, that's a long time. Probably like 17-ish years.
0: Wow. Yeah. Well, you obviously like it because you're still doing it. Did you get your training here in Colorado?
2: I went to Western Michigan University and I did a dual master's program. But mine was a little unusual. So half of my, one master's is rehabilitation counseling. Mm-hmm. So it's more like disability affirmative therapy and a lot of vocational based counseling. So helping people with disabilities find employment and then helping to accommodate the job so that they're successful. And then the other master's was the vision rehabilitation therapy, which is more of like the functional training. The all-in-one type of job. So my internships were Colorado.
0: Oh, okay.
2: So that's why I went out there. I was in Michigan for almost my whole life and then moved out to Colorado to complete my internships. And then I stayed for three more years after that.
0: That happens.
2: And then, yeah, it does. I loved Colorado. It's beautiful. It's usually windy. That's what I noticed, but lots of fun things to do there.
0: Yeah.
2: And then I applied for the VA job in Columbus and did the interview over the phone and got hired and moved.
0: Oh, wow. And that's quite the difference from Colorado to Columbus, Ohio. I actually got my first two guide dogs in Columbus, Ohio. At Pilot Dogs. So I've been
2: there. Pilot Dogs, yeah.
0: Yes, I've been there several times. So, small world, right?
2: Yeah.
0: Well, Heather, how did you get involved in this career? Was there something in your life that drew you to it? Or was it, you know, you just put a bunch of things in a hat and drew something out?
2: It was more like that. Yeah, it was by complete... I will just call it destiny. Yeah. So my undergrad is actually psychology, and at Western, they are really big into autistic studies and behavioral modification. Mm-hmm. So my last classes, I figured out that I didn't want to do that.
0: Oh, okay.
2: And so one of my last classes was about like a rehab counseling. It was really centered around people with disabilities and the accommodation part and things like that. And my instructor actually approached me and said, "We have this dual master's program. You would be great for it. You should apply."
0: Wow.
2: And so I did. She said there was like an emphasis in blindness and low vision studies. And I didn't know anything about it. So I figured that would be very interesting. Let's do it. So I just fell in.
0: Wow. And you cover a huge amount of distance. Like what area do you cover? The whole state of Ohio?
2: So in theory, I could. So there's only two of us that serve the state of Ohio.
0: Oh my goodness.
2: And yeah, I'm located in Columbus, which is a big VA.
0: Yes.
2: And then there's Chillicothe, which is an hour south, and that's a big VA campus. So I actually work for both of those stations. The other woman that does the same job that I do, she's located in Cleveland.
0: Oh, okay.
2: So she covers kind of like the upper almost half of the state, but I cover everything else. Oh, and then there's veterans that are on close to our state border, but they are served by like Pennsylvania and West Virginia VAs. And so it might be just closer for me to go to them instead of their blind rehab persons. Right. So I help those VA stations also.
0: Wow. Wow.
2: Yeah. But it's like over, I think I counted counties years back and I had gotten up to like 40 or 44 or something and I stopped counting.
0: Wow.
2: So.
0: Wow. And so I've worked with veterans quite a bit on a lot of different levels. I actually done some independent living training with them in their homes, you know, like putting bump dots on their, you know, microwaves and things, you know, pretty basic stuff. And I know how life-changing it is just to have something like bump dots on your microwave, right?
2: Yeah.
0: Can you kind of walk us through the different things that you do when you visit a veteran's home?
2: Sure. So if you think of everything that you do throughout your day, whether it's just daily living skills or working with your technology devices or trying to watch TV a little more effectively, I do all of that. It's just the only thing that I don't do is street crossings. Okay. So orientation and mobility, I don't have that degree or that certificate. So I can work with you to travel safely, but not actually run you back and forth across the street.
0: Oh, okay.
2: So I don't think the VA wants to be liable for that one. So, but yeah, it's everything that you do during the day. It's, you know, talking to your family. It's helping get the toothpaste on your toothbrush or cook your favorite meal that you used to do. Or, yeah, work with low vision devices to read or scanning devices to read. It's everything.
0: Wow.
2: Helping with not medication management, but sort of. Like, I can teach how to use the medication organizer, but I can't help fill it.
0: Oh, right.
2: Or work with Echo or Google devices to help set reminders or access music or talking books. It's everything, which is why this job is so fun, because it's something new every day.
0: Well, and you're actually helping and enriching people's lives every day, which is why you're a superhero with your bedazzled cape.
2: That's right.
0: Because I know, you know, I mean, I lost most of my vision when I was 9, but I've gone through these different waves of losing more and then losing more. And every time I hit one of those waves, I do have to think about how I do things and even, you know, do more adapting than I did the last time I lost vision.
2: Right.
0: So do you run across that as well? Like, do you work with some veterans that, okay, this is where they are right now, and you, you know, give them training for what they're dealing with right now? Or do you do like, okay, put the blindfold on and we're going to learn this totally blinded so that you'll be ready if it hits that stage?
2: Well, since I cover such a big area, I only get to see a person maybe once every 3 weeks, unless I do special scheduling. So, I don't do too much blindfold training, but there are programs that do in preparation. So in the VA system, we have blind rehabilitation centers. Mm. There's like 13 or 14 throughout the nation.
0: Okay.
2: So that's a program where a person goes for training, but they have training every single day.
0: Right.
2: Okay. And they do a lot of blindfold training, but if someone has a progressive vision loss condition, I usually try to address that with getting them an adjustable device. And it's usually an electronic device that can zoom in or zoom out with autofocus. So no matter if they have their best vision in the morning, when they first wake up, and then due to diabetes, their vision is horrible in the evening and they need a lot more magnification. Yeah. An adjustable device like that. Or we have electronic devices that will magnify and read to you.
0: Okay.
2: So it's kind of like fitting someone with a device like that just to match where they are or where they could be. But yeah, not too much blindfold training.
0: Okay.
2: I think I wouldn't be as popular if I whipped out my blindfolds and was like, we're going to do this today.
0: Yeah, some of those sparkles would have to be removed, I think, on your
2: That's face. Right. Yes, I see the value in it. But when you go into someone's house and you just meet them, you know, and you're, you know, petting their dog and getting to know their background a little bit, I might be able to do it with some of my veterans that are more familiar with me, but it's a kind of a tap dance when you first go into someone's home and they experience the recent vision loss and their family doesn't understand. And yeah, you really gotta be the shoulder to cry on sometimes and not push them too far out of their comfort zone, not until they really trust you.
0: Right, right. Well, with the holidays coming up, are there some tricks that you talk to your clients about to help them through the holidays, regardless if it's, you know, going through the buffet line or even mentally? You know, I know for me, even though I've had vision loss for a long time, I have to go like take myself on a timeout. And luckily I have a guide dog, so I always use him as excuse, but I'm like, oh, I think Beethoven needs to go for a walk. And so, but I have to like, just be away from the chaos for a little while. What are some of the tricks that maybe you could share today to help our listeners who maybe this is their first holiday with vision loss?
2: Well, I always promote transparency, self-advocacy, and knowing your boundaries. So like overstimulation is a big one.
0: Yeah.
2: If you're in a crowded place, you know, your family reunion at Christmas and everyone's coming at you, that's where your advocacy comes in. Also, you would just say, okay, instead of, you know, running up to me next time, I can't see you very well. So just maybe when you're like 6 feet away, just be like, hey, Bob, coming at you to say hi, just to give me a heads up. You know, don't touch me. I don't like to be touched.
0: Yeah.
2: That's a big one.
0: Yes.
2: Don't grab my cane. That's rude. Everyone should know that by now. Don't do that. So, and then same thing, like if you do need assistance getting through the buffet line or something like that, you can take the opportunity to educate your friends or family with human guide or your personal preferences. I have a guy who's like 6'5".
0: Yeah.
2: I am 5'1½". So the chances of him grabbing my elbow to do human guide the correct way, it doesn't work like that.
0: Right,
2: so
0: right.
2: We figured out a way, like he puts his hand on my shoulder.
0: Right.
2: You know, I'm like, I will tilt my shoulder back a little bit when we're going through the doorway. It's just communication.
0: Oh yeah.
2: And then you going to take your dog out when it's too much is a perfect example. I feel like with sight or without sight, we all need the break from the family.
0: Yeah.
2: You know, I heard a joke. Yeah.
0: That's a good point.
2: And guests. Yeah. Family and guests are kind of like fish. You have to throw it out after a couple of days, you know, just for. Yeah, I think the same rules apply just at all holiday gatherings. But yes, be vocal. Only say what you're comfortable with. If you don't want to talk about your vision loss, don't talk about it. Mm. You know, but keep in mind, not everyone is as educated as they should be about vision loss, especially, but really any sort of disability or change from the way you quote unquote used to be. So going into a social setting and having like your speech prepared, that will help. So then you're not, you know, caught off guard and having to answer a bunch of questions you don't want to answer.
0: Right, right. Yeah, I know maybe not so much with men. I'm not trying to be stereotyped, but I know like with women, a lot of times they were the ones that cooked the dinner. You know, they were the hostess.
2: Yeah.
0: And I know that that's a struggle too. If this is your first holiday, not being able, you know, to be the hostess with the mostess. And, but I like your idea of, you know, be vocal, you know, educate and, you know, they only know what they know, right?
2: Right. Yeah. If you don't feel comfortable, you know, cooking the ham because now you're having trouble telling when it's done, you know, try sushi this year. try something a little different so that, you know, your family's not like, this doesn't taste like your ham normally does. I mean, everybody's super judgy during the holidays for some reason.
0: I know.
2: But yeah, if you don't want to do it at all because you're just not feeling it because it's the holidays and you're going through all these transitions, order pizza. Everybody likes pizza.
0: That's true.
2: Yeah.
0: That's true.
2: Make it a fun. But I mean, I work with people that have, you know, obviously vision loss, but changing vision. And I know that you guys can do it. There's always a way to do it. Literally, the only thing that I cannot help you do, besides crossing the street legally, is driving. And so there's a way. There's a way to cook that ham, you guys. There's a way to make whatever you want. Don't give up.
0: Yeah.
2: You all can figure it out.
0: So, yeah. That's a good point. So maybe this year, especially if it's your first year, don't give up, because by next year, you'll have another year under your belt with a lot more tools, training. So you may actually become a better cook next year.
2: Exactly. Yeah. Yes. Losing anything, vision loss, anything like that, it's going to throw you into a grieving period. And that's like six stages of grief. Mm. So really go easy on yourself. It doesn't have to be perfect. You're dealing with a loss. And if someone doesn't understand that, then you shouldn't give them any of your ham anyway.
0: Oh, I love your attitude. I bet the veterans that you work with just adore you and want to adopt you.
2: Thank you. We do have a good time. Yes. I told Jonathan that I have like 500 grandpas and a couple grandmas all around the state. Yeah.
0: Oh,
2: I'm well taken care of. So
0: that is so sweet. So I'm sure not every day is spectacular, right? I mean, I love my job as well. And again, who wouldn't love helping people? But there are days, you know, you might get that phone call or that email. What keeps you motivated when you're having a hard day?
2: Usually a glass or two of wine. I'm just kidding. I'm kidding. That's after work. You know, I have a couple things hanging in my office that they're just like notes. I save every note I get from people that I've helped. And I even get notes from some of their family members. Aww. Like the other day I got these two cute little notes from like their middle school grandchildren, because I met them years ago and they still remember me, and it made my entire month. So I try to focus on that. And then I have two daughters. They're 5 and 7.
0: Oh.
2: And my 7-year-old is already like, you know, what am I going to do when I get older?
0: Oh, gosh.
2: And she tells me all the time. I know, right? Already. And she's like, I want to help people like you, mommy. Oh. And it's just like those little things to kind of like snap you back into why you picked this.
0: Yeah.
2: So, but you are right. Every day is not easy.
0: Yeah. Yeah. So what are some of the things that, what are some of the skills that are your favorite to teach? And then maybe some that are your least favorite.
2: My least, definitely like sweeping. I hate cleaning patterns, you guys. I hate it. Cleaning is the worst anyway. But when you have to teach patterns on how to do it, that's probably my least favorite by far.
0: So explain what patterns are, because I know what patterns are because I've been trained on them, but there's going to be a lot of people in the audience that don't know what patterns are.
2: So if you picture in your head kind of like a grid, so we're in your kitchen, you want to sweep the floor and you've been missing spots and you don't want to miss any spots. So we would break your floor into, let's say, like, I don't know, 4 by 4 foot squares. So you're going to like sidestep, and then you are going to bring the broom to your feet in kind of like a fan pattern. So you start on your left, you sweep at your feet. Then you move, you know, 6 inches, you move the broom 6 inches further to the right, you sweep towards your feet. So that's a pattern so that you don't miss any spots.
0: Right.
2: It takes forever, you guys, until you get the hang of it. Then you fly through it. But yeah, a ton of your listeners probably already have their pattern and they didn't even realize
0: they could do it. That is true. And same with vacuuming as well. Like when you're vacuuming, yes. You do a very similar. And you're right. I bet people who are sighted do have a pattern down that they just do it because it's the way they've always done it.
2: That's right. Yeah. And it's your routine. So yeah. My favorite is probably, it's a tie. I love low vision devices. Mm-hmm. We have the coolest stuff out there now. I mean, we have like the virtual reality type goggles that you put on. You can zoom in, zoom out. You can transmit the TV picture or your computer screen right into the goggles. Like, I'm kind of a nerd with
0: the
2: technology.
0: Wow. What are those called?
2: So we call them head borne or head mounted devices.
0: Okay.
2: And I'll give a shout out to some of the companies. So one of them is Vision Buddy.
0: Vision Buddy.
2: And another one is through New Eyes, which is NUEYES. And theirs is called the E2 Plus. So just the plus sign, not the word plus. And then there is the Patriot Viewpoint, which is based out of Florida. So a lot of these are California. A lot of them are Florida, where like the big Freedom Scientific company is.
0: Right.
2: They own pretty much everybody now.
0: Yes.
2: So
0: me too.
2: Yeah, that's who you're going through. And then, I mean, you've got Iris Vision There's one called eSight. That was one of the very first ones that was on the market. So, and I think they're still the only one that advertises like, so it's kind of like glasses that you wear with a camera on it.
0: Okay.
2: And they advertise that you can walk with that on.
0: Really?
2: I still don't recommend it, you guys. I don't recommend it.
0: Sounds dangerous.
2: It is. Yes. Thank you. Usually when you're experiencing vision loss, your depth perception is affected anyway.
0: Yeah.
2: So then you put on these optics that are auto-focusing to the distance, and then you look down and just do me a favor. Just don't.
0: I remember, it was probably 15 years ago, maybe longer. I had a company that wanted me to beta test. I think they were called TV Eyes or something like that. And they were, but they were so heavy on my neck. I felt like, I mean, after like 5 minutes, like I felt like I was getting a headache because they were so heavy on my nose.
2: Yep.
0: And I was like, am I weird? But I gave them my feedback. I'm like, you know, these were great for the first 5 minutes, but then it was so uncomfortable. I was like, there's no way that I would even watch like the news with them on because it was so painful. And I'm sure they've come a long way since then.
2: They have. They've got like it's a really soft, kind of like a cushion insert that sits on your face. And then the headset itself. So it uses a smartphone in the headset. So you've got like a Samsung phone this headset. That's what you're looking through. That's the camera. So it's got a 4K picture now.
0: Wow.
2: That's very high definition. So if you sit in the same spot, so the same distance, and you look at the same object for like 2 minutes, you actually do get a pretty crisp picture.
0: Wow.
2: So yeah, they have come a long way, but I know what you mean about the heaviness because we talked about how many years I've been doing this. Yeah. I used to try those on too. And I'm like, no, who would want to wear this for a 4-hour football game?
0: Exactly.
2: Yeah.
0: Wow. Yeah. Maybe I should check on some of the new technology because I still have some residual vision in my quote good eye. It's, you know, everything is pretty fuzzy, but you know, but I have like even taken my phone when we've been at a game or performance or something and, you know, just put it in on the Zoom and watched my phone through it. Some places really frown on that because they think you're recording it. But usually if they do catch me, I explain, no, this is the only way I can see. So that's awesome. So do you teach like screen reading software as well? Like JAWS?
2: Yeah.
0: Okay. Wow.
2: So JAWS, that's more of an intensive program. Yes, so if you've never used it before, if you've never used it before, I mean, you've got to obviously know how to use a computer, but then you have to learn all of the keyboard commands and how to interpret the feedback that JAWS is giving you.
0: Yeah.
2: So that's more of an everyday, a couple hours a day training. So my veterans would go up to a blind rehab center and stay. And the benefit is that they are issued the computer that they are working on.
0: Mm.
2: So transferring their skills back home is really simple. Like I might help them plug in the computer, but then they just, you know, fly through because they've already used their JAWS commands for the last month.
0: Right, right.
2: So they already know how to get into the applications they want to use. But so yeah, there's JAWS and then there's Zoom Text, there's Guide Connect. I don't do too much with Dragon naturally speaking because that's another, you got to learn the commands.
0: Right, right.
2: But yeah, I fix a lot of computers.
0: Oh, you do? I actually use Zoom Text and I use the Zoom Text Reader. I've been trained on JAWS. It's embarrassing to say, but I've been trained on JAWS 3 times. But it's that it's so complicated to me.
2: So much to learn and remember. Yeah.
0: Yeah. And I think it is because I still have some residual vision that it didn't stick with me because I could cheat. Right. You know, they call, I don't know if you know this, but totally blind people have called me peekers. Like I'm a peeker because I can peek still.
2: I like that.
0: Exactly.
2: I like that. I usually just call it cheating. Yeah. So if I'm trying to have someone like use VoiceOver on their iPhone, and then they're holding it real close, I'm like, you're cheating.
0: Yes,
2: cheating. Exactly. But now I'll call them a peeker. I like that.
0: Well, Heather, the VA itself, you know, they've had some pretty bad press. And I know here in Colorado, like when they were building the big hospital down in Aurora, it was mm-hmm. just a nightmare. And then, you know, and like I said, at the top of the show, you know, my dad and brothers and even my husband are all veterans. And there's been mixed reviews with the VA system. how does that impact your work at all? The way, you know, when something bad comes out about the VA, or have you seen any changes over the past years that you've worked there?
2: Oh, yes. That's the thing about the VA. They love to change.
0: Yeah.
2: So right now, our most recent change is they are revamping the entire medical record system. So I think there's like 5 VA stations that have switched to the new system, and Columbus is one of them.
0: Wow.
2: So, and it's just not super user friendly. So that's kind of why we've been in the news lately, is because, you know, veteran care is taking longer and it was not a smooth transition.
0: Yeah.
2: But my field, it's so small that usually we're not really, I mean, obviously we are the VA, but we're not really impacted too much by the bad stuff.
0: Oh, good.
2: Like our wait times are usually pretty consistent. So I'm usually scheduled out like 20 to 30 days. But now because of COVID, we have like video training as an option. So I can contact someone through like VA Video Connect, where the VA gives you an iPad so that you can video chat with your providers faster.
0: Nice, nice.
2: And then we have something called secure messaging, which is through a veterans health portal. And so you can email your providers and then we are required to respond back to you within like 2 or 3 business days. That way. So it's just a faster, secure way to contact someone if you're not having luck with the phone system. But yeah, we've had a lot of the same complaints. It's usually like wait times and then trying to get through to providers using the phone. That has not been easy the entire time I have been at the VA.
0: Yeah, I can attest to that, you know, watching, especially my husband trying to get through. And then, of course, they'll call you back the one time you can't answer the phone, and then it's like it starts all over again. It can be frustrating.
2: I think we have a policy for that. Yep.
0: Okay.
2: just kidding.
0: I also know that, you know, with my work with veterans over the, you know, last decade or two, that the, like you had mentioned, some of these, the technology that you train, a lot of that, the veterans do not need to, they don't have to pay for those items. Is that still correct?
2: That is still correct. Wow. So most of the things that I issue, they're called prosthetics. So most people think of a prosthetic as like a, I don't know, a prosthetic eye or a limb, things like that. But it actually covers like the entire adaptive aid realm.
0: Wow.
2: So whether it's computer software or a full size, you know, CCTV magnifier, it's all of that's free for veterans. And then that includes some home modifications. So if you need a shower chair, grab bars, a ramp for your wheelchair or your walker, the VA puts all of those in.

0: psychology. So plus the VA is allotted like it's a lump sum at some point during the year, and that's to cover prosthetic devices so that veterans don't pay for them.
1: That's awesome. That's awesome. Well, Heather, if there is a veteran out there listening and was maybe not aware that this is a service through the VA, or a family member, you know, realizing that, you know, a spouse or husband, you know, somebody in their family is struggling with their vision and are a veteran, what's some of the first steps to get connected with your service?
0: So your very first step would be to enroll. And for that, it's usually like a very front desk in the VA, and you bring in your DD-214 and you get enrolled. So that's a pretty quick process.
1: Yeah.
0: Then they will schedule an appointment with a primary care doctor. So that would be the equivalent of like just a general physical. And then after you have that, you can be referred to the specialty clinics. So if you hadn't had an eye exam, usually within the past year, they will schedule you for one of those. If you have, then you can give the VA your most recent records. And then if you do have vision loss, you would first talk to the VIST coordinator, which is Visual Impairment Service Team.
1: Okay.
0: And that's a person that's going to monitor you once a year. So you have like an hour-long meeting, and they kind of ask you general questions just to see where you are with any vision changes and functionally. And then if you do need training or help with something, then the VIST coordinator would refer you to someone like me.
1: Okay.
0: And my title is BROS. It's Blind Rehabilitation Outpatient Specialist.
1: Oh, okay.
0: Because we are the government. We abbreviate everything.
1: Yes, exactly.
0: Everything. Yeah, so if you hear VIST and BROS being thrown at you, that's who we are. That's us. Okay.
1: Well, so it seems like it's a pretty quick process.
0: It is, yeah. Especially if you're already if you're already part of the VA and you go to the eye clinic and you're involved with optometry and ophthalmology already, you can always ask for a referral. A lot of VAs have a low vision clinic. And then they have blind rehabilitation. So we're kind of the same program, but not really. Low vision is usually just at the VA. And so you go and they can do, you know, a magnifier assessment and things like that. So if you've recently lost vision and you're not legally blind, that's probably where they would try to send you.
1: Okay.
0: It's just an appointment with low vision. But yeah, if you're a little further along with your vision loss, then you would be with VIST and BROS.
1: Okay. Okay. And then you had mentioned that you do not teach orientation and mobility. So is that like a separate department they would send an O&M instructor to you? Or is that something you would have to learn at one of the, you know, in-person clinics?
0: Either one. Yeah. A lot of people go to the blind rehab centers just to have the training done all at once.
1: Oh, okay.
0: In a shorter period of time, but we have outsourced to, we used to have some state agency folks that we could work with.
1: Okay.
0: And then there's some community agencies that had mobility. So the VA would pay the instructor by the hour to work with the veteran in their living space and to cross the street they needed to cross.
1: Awesome. Yeah, I mean, orientation mobility is, to me, one of the number one skills. I feel like everything else is easy, at least in my world, is easy compared to that.
0: Right.
1: You know, once you get that down, it's like everything else kind of falls into place, I feel.
0: Yes.
1: So,
0: you get a lot of your independence back when you can do your independent travel again.
1: Absolutely.
0: You feel... Yeah, more in control. So
1: absolutely. So Heather, what's next for you?
0: Oh, I'm probably a lifer. I will probably be in blind rehab for the rest of my career. Aww. I'm 40, so I'll be here for a while. But the only really ways to go upward is

0: is to be like a chief of a blind rehab center or to instruct in a college. And I don't think I want to do either one of those. Yeah. I love visiting y'all at your house and meeting your pets and your grandkids. And some people make me brownies. Like I have a great job. I know.
1: Yeah. That's awesome. Well, Heather, what would you like our audience to take away today?
0: Well, I would like for your audience to know that really your possibilities are endless. If you used to love to do something when you had your vision, chances are 98% of the time we can figure out a way for you to still do it. Mm-hmm. So use your community resources. You can always reach out to any blind rehab person that you know or any low vision store or anything like that and just ask where you find people like me that could help you. So really take your power back, start asking questions, try to put yourself out there again, and we'll get you there.
1: That's awesome. Yeah, I always tell people, no, it's not fun losing your vision. That would not be the word I would describe losing your vision as fun. But it's not the end of the world. And which is one of the reasons we started this podcast, is that there is life after sight. And it may not look exactly the same, but it wouldn't anyway. You know, our lives change all the time and we have to adjust and grow. And so, with vision loss, it's, maybe accelerated that a little bit, but there is a whole life out there just waiting for you. You just got to take those first steps. Well, Heather, I always give, I've been asking you a million questions. I always give my guests an opportunity to ask me a question. So what would you like to ask Penn Street?
0: Oh my goodness. I would like to know, what is something that you have thrived in after vision loss that surprised you?
1: That's a good question. I haven't been asked that one yet. I would say outdoor adventure. Before I lost, I was a tomboy. I have 7 older brothers, so I kind of had to be a tomboy to survive.
0: Yeah, you had no choice.
1: Yeah, exactly. But I lost my vision at age 9. And so I didn't maybe do a lot of the fun outdoorsy things that a lot of kids got to do. But when I met my husband and, we would go camping and, I learned to ski and, and that definitely is something that I honestly don't think would have been part of my world if I hadn't lost my vision. And so, I've done some just amazing things like raft the entire Grand Canyon. I ski. Actually, this Sunday will be my first day up skiing for the season. And I really think that none of those things would have been on my radar if I hadn't have lost my vision. And, people in my life felt like that was something that, kind of like I was talking about, well, if you learn orientation and mobility, then the rest comes easy. I feel that way about being outside in the outdoors, is that if you can climb a mountain or, go rafting or, go skiing, things like that, then doing stuff like going to the mailbox to get your mail or going to the grocery store, everything gets easier. It's all in comparison, right? So if you can push yourself a little bit. I think definitely the love of outdoors and just that sense of adventure definitely stemmed out of that. Thank you.
0: That's amazing.
1: That's a great question.
0: Thank you. Your answer was even better.
1: Well, I appreciate that, Heather. I do. I would much rather be outside than indoors. I asked that question about camping or hotel. I do like myself a nice, hotel with a spa occasionally, but I would much rather.
0: Sure.
1: Be out there waking up under the trees or by a lake or that's how I roll anyway.
0: Yeah. Yeah, I feel you. Clean air, birds, you know?
1: Exactly. Yeah. Hopefully
0: the
1: not.
0: Whole experience.
1: Exactly. Exactly. To me, it doesn't get any better than that.
0: Yeah.
1: Well, Heather, this has been such a treat for me. I haven't laughed this hard in a while, and I really, really appreciate it. Again, you are a superhero with your bedazzled cape, and I love it. And I know, you know, just by getting to meet you for this short time, I wish we lived closer. We'd go out for that glass of wine together.
0: Absolutely. I'm buying. Yeah.
1: Sounds good. Sounds good. Well, again, Heather, thank you for taking your time today. I know you have an insane schedule. I also want to thank everybody at Audio Information Network of Colorado. As always, I get to do the fun parts. You know, I get to talk to these amazing people like Heather, and they're the ones that do all the hard part on the back end that makes this show possible. I can't believe we're already in the midst of our second season, and it's just incredible. I can't believe that I get to do this week after week. And again, keep those comments coming, the suggestions coming. It really does help form this podcast. So, and remember, everybody, you know, be kind to yourselves this week and find a way to be kind to someone else. It's good for your soul. Again, Heather, thank you. And thanks, everybody. And we'll see you next week.

0: Aftersight. Aftersight. Aftersight.
1: From the Bureau of Economic Geology, this is Earth Date. Sponges may look like plants, but they're animals, some of the longest lived on Earth, with a few living more than 10,000 years. They're also the least evolutionarily advanced creatures on the planet. But new accidental findings may show we've underestimated them. Sponges evolved more than 500 million years ago, flourished through Earth's great extinction events, and have endured ever since. Today, there are 6,000 known species, and new ones being identified regularly. Sponges were thought to be unresponsive to outside stimuli and, well, very plant-like. But that changed when it was revealed that sponges could move. Scientists studying undersea vents in one of the least hospitable places on Earth, in the cold blackness a mile beneath Arctic ice, found thousands of sponges living in the warmer water near the thermal vents. They set up specialized photography to look at vent activity, but were amazed to see something else. The sponges were scuttling very slowly across the seafloor. Most of them had left tracks in the mud behind them, filled with protein crystals called spicules. Sponges have no muscles or apparent method of mobility. Why and how they do it is still a mystery. But this is a key part of science, looking for one thing and finding something else altogether new. Perhaps future expeditions will help us understand these and other hidden talents of sponges. I'm Scott Tinker.
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1: From the Bureau of Economic Geology, this is Earth Date. Woolly mammoths lived in Siberia and North America from about 5 million to as recently as 4,000 years ago. They stood the same height as African elephants, up to 11 feet at the shoulder, but with long, shaggy coats and much longer tusks. Within one of those tusks, scientists found a remarkable story. Mammoth tusks were just specially developed teeth, which grew new layers every year from the inside. Recently, scientists measured strontium in each layer of a tusk from one mammoth found in Alaska. All land animals ingest tiny amounts of strontium in food and water over their lifetime. The researchers then matched the strontium signatures in each tusk layer to the strontium found in rodent teeth in different parts of Alaska. They could use this technique to map the lifetime travels of that one mammoth. He was born 17,000 years ago in the lower Yukon River Basin and lived there for the first year of his life. From age 2, he roamed between two mountain ranges, likely with his herd, until he reached maturity at 16. As a solitary adult bull, he covered an even larger area, traveling hundreds of miles, probably to stay in good grazing. At age 28, he kept to a much smaller circuit, perhaps because of disease or injury, until he died, seemingly of starvation. Little did he know, the tusks he left behind would tell his story. I'm Scott Tinker.
2: 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And you can hear more Earth Date stories at earthdate.org.
1: From the Bureau of Economic Geology, this is Earth Date. On Super Bowl Sunday, Americans eat 26 million avocados in our guacamole. Annually, we average 8 pounds of avocados per person. A third of the world's supply comes from Mexico, which is where the avocado developed. It began as a small black fruit called the criollo, from the same family of trees that produce bay leaves and cinnamon. The fruit was a favorite of giant herbivores, similar to today's rhinos and elephants. They would ingest the fruit and poop out the seed, propagating the trees. When those animals went extinct, the criollo might have too, except 10,000 years ago, humans began to propagate it. Early Mexicans picked the best fruits and grew trees from them. Over generations, this upward selection gradually turned the modest criollo into the large, meaty avocado we know today. But it wouldn't grow well in the colder U.S. until a mailman named Rudolph Hass crossed Mexican and Guatemalan trees in his California orchard to create the breed that bears his name, the Hass avocado. 80% of avocado trees in the U.S. descend from his one mother tree. Besides being delicious, avocados decrease your risk of heart disease and lower your bad cholesterol, while increasing your levels of good cholesterol. All good reasons to eat one. When you do, you can thank a prehistoric rhino, the Maya, and a California mailman. I'm Scott Tinker.
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5: You serious?
3: We're not holding back truth. We're here to help you heal and become the best you possible. Here's the chair, here's the pillow, here's Bill.
6: Okay. Welcome, friend, to Blindsight, sponsored by the Audio Information Network of Dent of Colorado. I'm your host, Bill Lundgren. And just want to let you know that coming up on Tuesday, the 6th of December, is Colorado Gift Day, and it's an opportunity, if you name AIN on your, as a contribute to AIN, then that's going to receive, make us eligible for a match on money, and will help further the cause that we are involved in here. So think about it and phone in on Give Day. Today we're going to do something a little different. We're going to be talking about a subject that's important, but not as a downer, just a kind of a cautionary tale, holiday blues. It's not an official psychiatric diagnosis, but it's something that a lot of people feel, and we hope that the conversation will help people to look at what they can do to deal with it if it occurs for them. And today, we're also going to do something unusual and have the producer of this show, Jonathan Price, and I talking back and forth about the things we know around holiday blues and what kind of solution people can take to help themselves during this period of December. So, Jonathan, welcome.
7: Thanks, Bill. Fun to be here.
6: Yeah. And I've been wanting for an opportunity for the two of us to talk because you have a lot to bring, and that's why you produce so well.
7: Oh, thank you. I appreciate that.
6: The thing that I wanted to kind of focus on is that there is something that occurs for people at this time of the year that they need to be aware of. We need to be, I hope, through the sessions of Blindsight, that we're paying attention to self-awareness.
7: Right.
6: And the beginning of self-awareness is really to understand that our emotions and our intellect have to work together.
7: And they're often deceiving each other.
6: Yes. And a lot of people And the audience will certainly recognize people who do nothing but talk from their intellect. Everything's logical. They wouldn't know an emotion if they tripped over it. And I came right. from a family where this was a specialty. On the other hand, we also know people who are all emotion and don't have any thought or intellect associated with it. And both extremes are not very helpful to make it in this world.
7: Right.
6: So what we have to do is understand ourselves and work together with the emotion and the intellect.
7: Yeah, I when we talk about the emotion versus the intellect, you know, you kind of hit on it where you have these emotional facilities where you are so caught up in, you know, what you would call a cognitive distortion, where you have things like I'm jumping to conclusions, or I'm seeing things, or I'm feeling things that may or may not be there. And I may be reading between the lines of something somebody said, whether it's at the dinner table or, you know, whatever that may be. And we get wrapped up in our emotions too many times to fail to see the forest through the trees, you know? And, you know, if you take the extreme opposite of that, when you're dealing with just the logic, you tend to negate the fact that you do have emotions, and then you're not able to process anything, leaving you feeling numb and disconnected and unable to understand why you're not feeling joy in a particular season where you should feel joy with family, with friends, with coworkers, all of it. You numb yourself to so many wonderful things in life. And it's finding a balance between the depression, the anxiety, the fear, the maybe resentment that you may have for friends or family members that can really rob you of things that you so desperately need. Feeling those emotions are crucial to everything that you're doing. I think one thing that we also need to do is we need to define the difference between depression and sadness.
6: Mm-hmm. And I think the key to understanding these two ideas is to take a look when we're feeling a certain way, to accept that feeling and just simply say, okay, mm-hmm. I had this feeling. Now, what is it all about? And that's where sure. the intellect can come in and help us. Because sometimes mm-hmm. the emotional component may come from something that happened back in our family of origin, and that sure. we developed yeah. this defense against certain feelings, certain emotions, by relying on our intellect, because giving into our emotions may hurt us. You know, we may
7: right,
6: be...
7: Right, it causes that numb feeling.
6: Then, right, exactly. And that's a defense. And we have to understand it, not call it a negative thing, but that's how we survived. And when a therapist like me is telling you, well, Jonathan, that defense is not working now, you know, right. it would be perfectly logical for you to say, no, wait a minute, that's helped me all this time. Why am I supposed to give it up now?
7: Right. Well, it's a pattern interrupter. When you interrupt those thought patterns, or when, like, either you yourself, if you have the ability cognitively to pull yourself out of an emotional state, if you have the ability to break that emotional cycle, if you will, you tend to realize that, yeah, I'm feeling a particular way, and I may be sad, or I may be depressed, or I may be anxious about a particular event. Say I'm going to my family's for Thanksgiving dinner, or, you know, we just celebrated Thanksgiving, so, and we're moving into Christmas. But if I'm struggling with a particular idea or thought, and if I have the capacity to say, wait a minute, this isn't quite right. I know something is wrong. So what is the primary emotion? I may feel angry, but is that the real emotion that you're feeling? Or are you feeling neglected? Are you feeling rejected? Are you feeling any number of things that may or may not be all the way true? And the problem that we run into is if you have an emotion and you allow that emotion to govern everything that you do, you will miss out on so much because your emotion will more than likely lie to you. And when you're living in that emotional state, if you can't, either you or your friend or family member can pull you out of that and to show the logical side of it, you will become way more healthy and more able to, I guess, self-diagnose or self-regulate your emotions.
6: Self-regulate.
7: And so I think those pattern disruptors are vastly important. And not only knowing that you need to have a pattern disruptor, but that the thoughts that you have either about yourself or a particular situation may or may not be factual.
6: I think part of it is, again, we're talking about how we defend ourselves against emotions that we're afraid of in order to survive, particularly as children. If you came from an alcoholic home, you know, your job is to keep the alcoholic happy and also to make sure that you protect yourself because the person may blow up and you be in big trouble, may even get physically hurt. So that's how people stop. And of course, in the holidays, that's when sometimes things really get out of hand. And when you come into the holidays, you say, okay, history is going to repeat itself, even though logically you know it won't.
7: Yeah.
6: You have to just understand,
7: right?
6: Wait a minute, this is old stuff coming up.
7: Yep.
6: And kind of appreciate it. You know, I like what Eric Burns talked about in transactional analysis, that we have three states inside of us. The one state is the parent state. The second state is the adult state. And the third state is the child's state. You know, we talk about the child within. And all of us have certain amounts of that. But at times, if we haven't learned how to regulate the child may take over as soon as he or she sees, oh, this sounds like or looks like a time I got hurt before.
7: Right.
6: That's what I mean by defensive.
7: Right.
6: So then the nurturing parent, which a lot of people unfortunately don't have, but the nurturing parent that we have to train ourselves to have, will say to the child, it's okay, you're safe, I'm here, I will take care of the situation. You can just be the playful child that you can be. And the adult helps that adduct, that logic, helps the parent and the child work together to achieve that end. But it's a, it's becoming aware that you have that child in you that's so fearful and trying to protect him or herself. Is ruling the roost, and that's not necessary anymore.
7: So we just celebrated Thanksgiving, and you know I had a great time with family, and just you know we're looking at doing some fun things this weekend. One of the things that I realize is that you come off of this emotional high, whether it be good or bad, and you're that little wave or tidal wave. if you had a rough Thanksgiving, that tidal wave may be carrying you into December. How do you kind of come off of that emotional high or emotional low or whatever you want to call it and kind of regulate yourself through the end of the year?
6: Well, I think one of the crucial things really is to be able to, number one, to identify what's going on. And identify, you know, and accept, oh, this is what I'm feeling right now. Instead of saying, oh, I can't, I'm not supposed to feel that way. Or this is terrible. I don't have any control over that feeling. This is the understanding, okay, I feel down. Now, what am I telling myself that causes me to feel down? For example, if someone had Thanksgiving by themselves instead of being with other people, we're going to tell ourselves, oh, nobody loves me. We may be likely. And then we have to look at that cognitive distortion and say, wait a minute. I didn't go to any Thanksgiving because everybody assumed that I would be with family or I would be out of town or whatever. It's not that they don't love me. It's just I didn't let people know that I was going to be around and, you know, have someone in, can I join you? Or even invite somebody else right. who's alone to come over and have dinner or have a Thanksgiving dinner mm-hmm. together. And in that way, we become active. And if we can anticipate before that holiday, particularly as we come into Christmas, to, oh, this is when I start to feel real bad. What do I need to do? And what that's where the intellect helps us to, one, to understand the feeling that we have, accept the feeling that we have, and then look, is there anything that I can do to change it? Now, if I'm, let's say I'm in the service and I'm missing my family, that's sure. understandable. And there really isn't a whole lot right. we can do. But when we come to accept, oh, this is what the problem is, then we can choose to work with our unit or with the people we work around to have, at least for that moment, to have a sense of family and to feel not so alone and to take care of that little kid
7: right.
6: that's so scared.
7: And I think it's important to also note that if you are in the service or you are in a particular situation where you've identified what you're going through and what emotion you're feeling, you may also have to deal with the grief or the realization that you can't either go back home or that you are going to be in this for a season. And I think when you can acknowledge that, it's first you have to admit that there's a feeling that you're feeling. That's first and foremost.
6: Right.
7: And then you can kind of navigate, okay, here's my reality. What are my solutions? Well, I can't really go back home. I don't have the money for a plane fare or a car that works or, you know, whatever right. have you. And so when you can accept that reality and understand that, hey, look, this may be just a season. We have all this technology. We have video calling. We have phones. We have, you know, all of this wonderful technology. We don't have to be disconnected from the people that we love. We just don't. Unless we are, I guess, for lack of a better word, self-sabotaging ourselves and isolating ourselves from our family for whatever reason right. or our friends for whatever reason. One thing that I struggle with is because I'm a helper, I want to provide for my family. I want to provide for the people that I'm around. The hardest thing for me right. to do is allow people to help me. And I don't go seeking help unless I'm bedridden. Unless I've broken my leg or something, unless it's catastrophic,
6: right.
7: I really don't like to ask for help. And so me wanting to provide, how would you talk to somebody like myself who is in that situation, who doesn't really want, they would appreciate help, but they're not going to ask for it.
6: Right. Well, the one thing I have to let people know that this is what we call the male conditioning. We as males particularly are
7: yeah.
6: told that we're not supposed to show our emotions
7: right.
6: We're supposed to help other people, but not accept help. Mm.
7: Yep.
6: I remember as I was losing my eyesight and getting around was becoming more difficult, I would refuse to ask people or let them know this was happening, and I would trip over fire hydrants or run into people, but I would never admit
7: right.
6: that I needed help getting around.
7: Right.
6: And still, I went to meet a friend of mine in a dark restaurant. And as you can imagine, even for sighted people to try to get around tables and chairs and people in a dark restaurant is no easy task.
7: Right.
6: And, of course, I was especially destructive in that particular restaurant. And a friend I was meeting later confronted me and said, Bill, you know how good you feel when you help someone. How dare you not let me have that good feeling
7: sure.
6: by not letting me help you?
7: Right.
6: And that's something I've had to incorporate in my thinking and say, oh, I'm giving something to you if I let you help me.
7: Interesting.
6: Rather than feeling like I'm taking something away from myself.
7: Right.
6: Or that I'm less than because I have to be helped by someone else.
7: So it kind of sounds like we're...
6: That's a little condescending to other people.
7: Yeah.
6: Yeah.
7: It kind of sounds like we're dealing more with a pride issue than we are a...
6: You got it.
7: Yeah.
6: You got it. And we don't intend to that.
7: So how do we combat that going into Christmas?
6: Well, one of the things that when I do training over at the Theater for the Performing Arts group, the Center for the Performing Arts, is teaching the ushers not to say, do you need help? Because that puts us one down.
7: Hmm.
6: But to say,
7: sure,
6: can I assist you? So what we have to look at is, okay, I'm not one down because I'm being helped, nor are the people that I'm helping one down for me, that this is the way
7: we
6: survive. We all survive. We have to help one another. And it becomes a matter of pride for both of us to allow help as well as to help. And to say, wait a minute, be aware that you may be just a little bit condescending without intending it. And say, okay, wait a minute. What does this person need? And ask that person, what does he or she need, rather than moving in and trying to help them? Sometimes this is one of the big conflicts in couples that I've worked with, where... men are the fixers. They, you know, the wife talks to, or girlfriend talks to the partner and explains the problem. And the guy wants to help him, wants to fix it. And she said, I can't get him to understand. All I need is to talk it out with him. He doesn't need to do anything. I have to do it. But, I just need an ear to listen. And this is when we get... feel like obligated to fix it and to just say, what do you need? What do you need from me right now?
7: Yeah, it's interesting you bring that up because I am totally that way with my wife. And I want to, if she's going through a tough situation, I want to be able to fix it for her. And not because, I want the problem to go away, but because I want to see the best for her. I want to see the good in her life come out.
6: Doing out of generosity. And,
7: right, exactly. And I think... when we talk about at least helping spouses, I think, I've had to adopt the, honey, do you need me to listen or do you need me to fix in this situation?
6: Yes.
7: And if you can ask that question, honestly, you're probably on a good path.
6: Absolutely. That's what I teach couples.
7: Yep. And I get into the trap of in the heat of the moment wanting to fix it, but it's taken a lot of time for me to... just take a step back and say, okay, honey, do you need me to fix this or do you need me to just shut up and listen? And when I do that, for either my wife or for anybody else who may be feeling like they're not being heard or they're not being seen or they don't feel like this holiday season and this time is something that they can enjoy. I think it's important for everybody to step back and instead of trying to fix everything, trying to listen to people and understand what they're going through. And because you may run into a situation where you may just be sad. Mm-hmm. And just because you may not have realized it, but an experience that you that happened to you maybe a year ago, 2 years ago, 10 years ago is all of a sudden surfacing that you didn't even realize was happening. So it could either be a sadness, maybe a depression, maybe a clinical depression, who knows what it is. But what do you think the main differences are between feeling sad in that state or full-on depression?
6: Well, sadness can lead to depression. There's a time factor. Mm. But let's put it this way. Sadness is just one of, let me back up a minute. When I work with a client, particularly one that's very into intellect, I try to break down emotions into four: mad, glad, sad, scared. And because all of them are valid, all of them are part of the human nature, and if we block any one of them, we block all the others. So when we say sadness is part of life, there'll be times we'll be sad. When sadness becomes the overall, month after month, immobilizing, then you see we get into a kind of pathology that has to be looked at. And if it becomes the overall, you know, we don't feel the other three feeling, that's when we're into trouble. Mm-hmm. And part of what happens is that sometimes we get so caught up in it that we need somebody from the outside to point out, you know, you're sad all the time, or we look at having trouble getting up in the morning. I have trouble getting up in the morning, but it's more because I'm creaky in the morning. But that's something different from feeling like, you know, you don't want to get out of bed. And
7: right, exactly.
6: And you know, grief is a normal emotion. We feel grief when somebody passed away. When my guide dog died, I had grief. And, you know, some people say, oh, you can get another dog. No. You have to grieve the loss. And sometimes, for me, grief may return on an anniversary of the passing of someone important. I can look at Christmas with mixture, one of which is that I had a number of significant losses in the period of 30 days between Christmas and the middle of January, that I have to acknowledge that this is a little harder because I think of these people, you know, at this time and the loss that I experienced, and that can kind of temper some of my reaction to holidays. But I have to embrace that and know that that's, you know, that's where I am. That's nothing wrong with me. It's just that I have to be a little kinder to myself at that period of time.
7: Mm-hmm.
6: And just
7: there's nothing wrong.
6: Exactly.
7: There's nothing wrong with the grief that you feel. It's really important, and I know you coach this, and you even coached me through this, is that not only do I need to feel grief in a particular situation, but those around me need to understand that grief is totally okay. You know, we had Beth on a couple of weeks ago who talked about grief. And when you lose things like a dog or a pair, like it's easy for us as people who are outside of a particular situation, if they've lost a pet, they lost a spouse, they've lost a loved one, to feel that grief and allow people to feel that grief. But

0: for somebody who may have lost XYZ, put it in there, they are experiencing that grief. And for some of us who be like, well, why are you, that doesn't make sense. Why are you feeling that way? Just, you know, buck up, pull yourself up.
1: Yeah.
0: That's exactly. That's stupid. Don't do that. We have to understand that if we can come underneath people, support them in their time of grief, regardless of what it is, people will tend to heal faster and you will create more of a community sense than if you berate or disregard that emotion. I don't care what it is. That grief may actually hurt you as an individual, but if you don't let somebody else experience that emotion to the fullest and be able to walk with them in that, you're setting yourself up for huge failures. Not only you, but that person, you're going to break that trust. You're going to break a whole lot of things in that relationship that you may really desire.
2: And you see, one of the problems in the holidays, particularly the nature of the Christmas holiday, is that you, a lot of these memories and a lot of these people come back and you may feel lost again.
0: Right.
2: Which is, you have to appreciate that and say, okay, yeah, I can understand that. I think that people who have that feeling have to begin to appreciate how much they cared about that person, that on the anniversary or the fact that it's a holiday and that person is not there. This is what happened, and I need to just be kind to myself. I'm sometimes tell people I'm trying to make schizophrenics out of them because I want them to create a best friend from within themselves that's going to take care of us. And, like, for example, if people right now look back on past holidays and they've experienced some sadness that they're real confused about, one of the things they can ask, see, what depression is helpless, hopeless. And grief, and that can be grief, helpless, hopeless, is temporary. Depression is more long-standing, and grief can develop into depression. But if we realize that we're not helpless or hopeless, and that we can figure out, if we acknowledge the feeling, what we can do about it.
0: Right.
2: If someone is living in Denver, for example, and their family is 1,500 miles away, and they can't go there, they're going to feel some grief because they can't be with their family.
0: Yep.
2: So what they need to do is to, and one of the things is, okay, what can I do to help me feel connected to people? Does that mean going out and volunteering at the rescue mission? Does that mean getting together with some people and having a holiday dinner in my house instead of being 1,500 miles? It's understanding this is what I feel is acceptable, but here are ways that I can deal with it so I don't feel helpless, hopeless.
0: What about this anticipation of, you know, you were talking about friends and family coming in to either your place or you going to see friends and family. What about the idea that, you know, the anticipation of seeing somebody that you may have not seen for a long time, or that you didn't tell them that you may be blind, or you didn't tell them that there was a major event in your family or your life, the anticipation of that anxiety, how can you kind of approach that?
2: Oh, that's an interesting question. How do we approach people finding out what's really happening with us? And cogent, I think, example is, for example, you decide to bring your, you know, you're a male and you bring a boyfriend to a family dinner. Scary as hell.
0: Yeah.
2: Because you don't know the way the families are going to react.
0: Right.
2: But it's important for you to introduce that person to your family. I was caught in that situation. My mother, the two nieces, my two nieces, each brought boyfriends with them. But she said, oh, there's not enough room for another person. And I just made the decision. I said, okay, we don't have to be there. We'll do it another time. And my mother was upset, of course. And then she called and she relented and invited him to come. But I had to be in a place that felt secure about myself in order to deal with that anxiety. And that's the same thing, part of what you're talking about in terms of blindness, for example, somebody finding out. It depends on how comfortable we are with ourselves as a blind person. If we feel sort of negative about it, we are going to feel some anxiety. And fortunately, if we have the right people, they can help reinforce that I'm okay. But we have to acknowledge, oh, you know, I just feel a little uncomfortable with this information and with how people are going to react to me. And that's one of the biggies that people always report to me. I'm afraid of what people will think.
0: Yeah. Yep. That fear leads to anxiety. That anxiety leads to sadness. Yeah. That sadness can lead to depression, and you become this rat on the wheel of emotion that you can't really dig yourself out of.
2: Right, exactly.
0: And one of the biggest things for me is understanding that particularly my family dynamic is so supportive, and we're always there for each other. And you could bring us the world's biggest piece of information, and I know a lot of families don't have that. And you know, it for me, it's always been a place of safety, and regardless of if I screw up royally,
2: makes it easier.
0: Does. And so, creating and fostering an environment where, if you're hosting, understanding that people may bring some information to you, or it may come out that is, it could be crippling. It could be, oh, I forgot the green beans. It could be on any spectrum. But understand that if you can create a safe place for your guests, for whoever it is that is coming in, and just sit with them in their time of need, in their time of grief, in their time of sadness and depression. And this can be, and understand why they're going through this. And if they don't want to talk, then just shut up.
2: Right.
0: You know?
2: And exactly. And you see what you're saying is correct. But sometimes when we go into a situation, especially a family situation, which is high stakes, because we don't want to be cast in the outer darkness from our family. But even though we intellectually can accept, they're very accepting, we always think that this information we have for somebody is going to be the thing that's going to change everything.
0: And it could.
2: And so that's where the anxiety, and so I say, I won't know until I show up. Whether they're going to accept or not. And that's anxiety that other people don't really have a lot of control over. For me, I have to deal with it. I have to say, if they don't like it, you know, then that's too bad.
0: Right.
2: But I feel okay with whatever it is. But I have to acknowledge that I feel that anxiety, and this is going to be a test of the anxiety.
0: Sure. And then it becomes more of for lack of a better term, a good anxiety, where it's more anticipatory than it is dread.
2: Anticipatory. That's the thing, to recognize, I still feel some anxiety about this issue. Let's see how it goes. And also to reassure myself, that is the nurturing parent that we create within ourselves, to reassure ourselves no matter what happens, no matter what they think, I'll be okay. And we have to, and a lot of people grew up with critical parents instead of nurturing parents, so they don't even know what that is. And that's what we have to develop in ourselves, to be nurturing of ourselves. And even, you know, for a holiday coming up, you know, I don't want to go through a family thing. I just rather be alone, which is heresy. You know, as far as some people are concerned. But, you know, I really feel much better not going anyplace. I don't feel lonely. I feel like this is what I want to do, and maybe just get together with one person. And which is what I did on mm-hmm. Thursday. Rather, some friends invited me over. I just didn't want to get dressed up and do this, you know, kind of thing. I said, I'd rather be home. Mm-hmm. So my friend and I, and he had the same feeling, and he and I decided we're going to stay, just have dinner, listen to some books that we've been talking about listening to, just have nice. A relaxed kind of thing where we don't have Good. To dress up. Perfect. And
0: well, it sounds like you're touching on a subject that we don't have time to get into, but the idea of creating boundaries around, you know, your own life, your yes. own situations, that is something that is critically important to, you know, sadness and depression. And, you know, you talked about, as we start to wrap this up, you talked about the things that you did for Thanksgiving. What are some other fun either traditions or things that you like to do during the holiday season?
2: Well, the thing is, you know, I like to give myself a present of some sort. Okay. You know, rather than looking for somebody else to give me this present. It might be a trip later on in the year. It might be, you know, something that I can say, you know, I don't need someone else to give me this. This is what I need at this point. And sometimes the present is just sleeping in on Christmas morning.
0: Yeah.
2: You know, just uh-huh. not, you know, I think of my poor father, you know, he stayed up all night to put a train set up, uh-huh. you know, one year. And he was exhausted. You know, he was glad he did it for his kids.
0: Well, sure.
2: Whatever I need, I have a right to, to just say, you know, this is what I need. Mm-hmm. And it sounds selfish, and it's not really. It's self-caring. There's right. a difference between selfish and self-caring.
0: Right.
2: And I haven't decided what this year's present going to be for me, but I will think about, you know, I really would like to have this or... It, not necessarily a possession, but it may be just some time to do something that's not mm-hmm. Work related. Yeah.
0: Yep. Well, and when you come back, you'll have to
2: give that gift.
0: You'll have to tell us what that gift is sooner.
2: Yeah.
0: Oh, that's awesome.
2: But the holiday has to be for as much for you as for anybody else.
0: Right.
2: Because it has so much stuff laid on it that it's hard sometimes to enjoy the holidays. I know I feel obligated to decorate my place because I have all this these decorations that I inherited.
0: Oh,
2: but
0: yeah.
2: It's going to take 3 days to put it together.
0: Oh, my goodness.
2: And 3 days to take it down. I light up my balcony and I tell people I get complaints from DIA because there's so many lights, the planes think it's a landing field.
0: Yeah.
2: That's the way I do things.
0: My house and my family's house, my parents' house, looks like Hobby Lobby threw up in the Christmas aisle on our house. And we joke about it all year long. My family,
2: right.
0: we put up the Christmas tree, you know, right around the Thanksgiving time. And sometimes yeah. I will admit it stays up, not just into January, but like into like late January. One time we even had it up, I think, until Valentine's Day. But it was just.
2: Oh, yeah.
0: So.
2: And well, remember, Denver has a tradition of keeping the Christmas lights on
0: yeah.
2: until after the stock show is over. I use that as an excuse to wait until it warms up to take it down.
0: All right. Well, you heard it here,
2: Bill. I don't want to be out there freezing.
0: Bill said you can keep your lights up until after the stock show. So everybody just take note of that.
2: That's right. That's the Denver tradition.
0: I didn't realize that.
2: That's what people do.
0: That's
2: yeah.
0: interesting.
2: And so consequently, you don't have to take the light down until it warms up.
0: Absolutely.
2: As far as I'm concerned.
0: You know, we joke about in our family having a seasonal tree where you just keep the tree up because trees in and of themselves are just kind of a pain to put up. But once they're up, they're mm-hmm. so pretty and they're so beautiful and
2: yeah.
0: not everybody does a tree. But we joke sometimes about having a Valentine's tree and then a St. Patrick's Day tree and then a 4th of July
2: right.
0: tree. And then you just leave it up and you just switch out the ornaments and the decorations and you're, you save yourself some of that heartache and anxiety by taking it down and putting
2: right,
0: it up.
2: Right. Well,

0: So we pay attention to what we need, even if other mm-hmm. people are offended by it.
1: Yeah.
0: And say, this is, if it's truly what we need. And sometimes we find out, yeah, I was fine this year, but next year I'm going to, you know, I'm going to do differently. But that's how we find out what we need, is by acting on it. And if it's wrong for us, then we know for the next time.
1: Yep.
0: Because we go through this every year.
1: Every year.
0: We forget about, we go through having to make those kinds of decisions every year. And we learn from doing what decision is right for us. So when we make a decision to decorate the house, we know, yeah, last year I didn't, and I really missed it. So I'm comfortable with decorating the house and taking all that time.
1: Yeah.
0: You know, if that's how we find, that's how we explore what we need. Because, you know, a lot of time for a lot of us, we don't know that we have needs.
1: Yeah.
0: Or that our needs are unacceptable, that we have to worry about everybody else's needs, but not our needs. And I'm sorry, we have to change that.
1: Agreed.
0: Because we'll be more ready to help someone else if we know that our needs are being met.
1: Yeah, exactly. So, Bill, what's your biggest takeaway from this? What's the last thing you want to leave with guests?
0: What I want to leave for people is to pay attention to yourself. It's okay. It's not selfish. It's self-caring. Because if you take care of yourself during the holidays or any time, that you're in a better position to take care of everybody else.
1: Yeah.
0: And if you don't take care of yourself, you don't have it to give to other people, even though you aren't aware of that. And I wish that, you know, well, we may come back to this before the holiday, before Christmas, but to talk about this more, if people have some questions to ask us, give us a, you know, send us an email to AIN of Colorado, and, you know, and we would be happy to try to figure out how to answer some of your questions, and certainly know that somebody's out there who's thinking the same way we are.
1: Yep. Yeah. We'll make sure we put those emails in the show notes. So that'd be good.
0: It's your input.
1: I think for me, I want to leave guests with the idea that you don't have to be stuck in the situation that you're in. It's okay to be there right now, wherever you are, whatever situation you're in, that's totally okay. You don't have to stay there. If you don't want to, you can have a better life for yourself. You can have an enjoyable time putting up decorations, enjoying family, enjoying friends, doing the things that you want to do. It's when you take ownership of it and you're okay taking the ownership of whatever situation that you're in, and then processing through it, being able to move through it and give it names, you know, anger and sadness and those happiness and glad, those are secondary emotions. And you have to understand that, you know, you can feel angry, you can feel the glad and the happy and all that, but you have to understand, well, I may not be, is anger the right word? No, it's I'm feeling rejected. I feel depleted. I feel tired. I feel
0: right.
1: You know, whatever it is, being able to name those primary emotions will give you permission to move forward. So moving into the holidays and we're in the middle of it right now, is find something even for 10 seconds that makes you happy, whether it's breathing, whether it's playing the piano or watching a 10 seconds of a funny cat video. It doesn't matter. Find something that will make you happy and try to ride that wave as long as you can.
0: Right. And if you feel angry, it's okay. The only thing we need to do is to recognize that we're angry, but not to act on it in a destructive way.
1: Exactly.
0: We have to understand the emotion. And if we're caught up in sadness and we feel like there's no end in sight, that's when the crisis hotline, you can give a call, or find a

0: therapist. You know, there are lots of ways to deal with the blocks
1: sure.
0: that you may feel.
1: Absolutely.
0: Well, we're coming, the time's running out, but I want to thank Jonathan for joining in with me today to kind of exchange some ideas about the holidays. I hope that's been helpful to you.
1: Yeah, it was a lot of fun.
0: And as I said before, be great to have your input, our listener input. We certainly would welcome it. But meanwhile, this is Blindsight from Audio Information Network of Colorado. Your host, Bill Lundgren, and his guest, Jonathan Price. We bid you goodbye to the next episode. Take care.
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4: From the Bureau of Economic Geology, this is Earth Date. In 1858, the first transatlantic telegraph cable was laid. It worked slowly, taking 2 minutes to transmit each character of a message. But that was a lot faster than the old way, ships, which took at least 10 days to make the journey. That first cable failed after 3 weeks, but it showed it could be done. By 1900, there were a dozen cables connecting North America and Europe. This ground to a halt in 1929 when all 12 cables broke in one day. No one could figure out how it happened, but specialized ships quickly began repair work. It took them nearly a year. In the 1950s, scientists finally determined the culprit. A deep ocean earthquake had caused marine sediments on the slope of the continental shelf to break loose. This created an undersea avalanche of mud and water, called a turbidity current, that raced downslope for more than 600 miles, snapping the cables as it went. The finding encouraged operators to bury new cables beneath the seafloor to protect them. Today, more than 400 undersea fiber optic cables, traversing more than 700,000 miles, carry 98% of international internet and trillions of dollars of financial transactions every day. In 2020, another undersea avalanche off the Congo River Delta damaged cables connecting West and South Africa, a sign that critical undersea communications are still at risk. I'm Scott Tinker.
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4: From the Bureau of Economic Geology, this is Earth Date. Seven hundred million years ago, Earth froze over completely and stayed that way for millions of years. How did this deep freeze start, and how did it end? We think it went like this. At the time, all of Earth's land was held in one large continent called Rodinia. As it began to break up, huge areas eroded, pulling carbon dioxide from the air and sequestering it in minerals. With CO2 dropping, the atmosphere cooled and ice began forming in the polar oceans. As the ice sheets extended, their white surfaces reflected sunlight, which amplified the cooling. Soon, the oceans were covered in ice and Earth was frozen. The average surface temperature dropped to negative 60 degrees Fahrenheit. But beneath the ice, in what some believe to be the birth of plate tectonics, Earth was stirring. Rodinia kept pulling apart, volcanoes formed along its rift zones and began pumping out carbon dioxide and water vapor. Buildup of these greenhouse gases eventually drove runaway heating, which melted the glaciers. In just a few hundred years, global average temperatures rocketed to more than 120 degrees.
6: The heat restarted the water cycle and drove weather systems that caused erosion, which consumed carbon dioxide, and Earth cooled again. Thus began the constant cycling of Earth's climate, and shortly thereafter, the explosion of life. I'm Scott Tinker.
5: Earth Date is produced by the Bureau of Economic Geology at the University of Texas at Austin, with support from EarthX, bringing people together to build a sustainable future at earthx.org. And you can hear more Earth Date stories at earthdate.org.
7: 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In the early 1980s, Roderick MacDonald, the former president of the American Association of the Deafblind, coined the term to recognize the unique skills of volunteers who provided essential services to deafblind individuals. These volunteers included certified interpreters for the deaf, sighted guides, and others who provided skills to support the independent participation of deafblind consumers. Since then, the concept of SSP has spread across the country, with services available in many states. However, the demand for SSP services has increased, making it difficult to find consistent and reliable SSPs. In 2004, a National Support Service Provider pilot project was launched with the goal of expanding and improving SSP services throughout the country. The project involved developing a curriculum to train deafblind individuals to direct and work with SSPs, and to pilot the use of the proposed curriculum in three areas of Washington State. In 2015, a volunteer grassroots effort of deafblind individuals and SSPs formed the National SSP Task Force to focus on a national SSP training and certification program, and changing the term Support Service Provider to another term that more accurately reflects the role. If you want to learn more about SSP services, call the Center for People with Disabilities at 303-442-8662. That number again, 303-442-8662.
6: From the Bureau of Economic Geology, this is Earth Date. Before antibiotics, millions died each year of diseases we can easily treat today. If we're not careful, we may be headed back to those deadly days. In 1928, Alexander Fleming discovered that a fungus, Penicillin rubrum, could kill bacteria. But his fellow doctors wouldn't listen. It wasn't until 1943, when he cured a patient dying of meningitis in just 1 week, that they finally paid attention. Fleming won the Nobel Prize, but cautioned that bacteria could grow resistant to penicillin if the patient took too little or for too short a time. Again, people didn't listen and did what he warned against. Just 20 years later, some bacteria had evolved to resist penicillin, including strains of pneumonia and staphylococcus, the staph infection that plagues hospitals today. Desperate scientists have searched everywhere for something to help, including thousand-year-old medical texts. Among potions to ward off elves and night goblins, they found a salve made of cow bile, wine, and herbs that actually fights the deadly staph. Today, a commercial version is available. Meanwhile, improper antibiotic use continues to breed superbugs. But you can help. If you're prescribed antibiotics, finish the entire dose. If not, you could be training new strains of bacteria that won't respond to medieval folk cures. I'm Scott Tinker.
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6: From the Bureau of Economic Geology, this is Earth Date. There are no snakes in Ireland, because, according to legend, St. Patrick expelled them. True or folktale? St. Patrick, ironically, wasn't Irish, or
8: named Patrick. He was born Maewyn Sukot in 390 AD in Britain, kidnapped by pirates at 16, and held in slavery in Ireland for 6 years. He escaped and joined a monastery in England, then decided to return to Ireland as a missionary, where he converted Druids and built the first church. He died in 460 AD in Downpatrick, hence the name. A few centuries later, he was recognized as Ireland's patron saint for bringing Christianity to the land. A few centuries after that, his mythology had grown. Apparently, the snakes of Ireland once threatened him on a hilltop. He responded by beating a drum that drove them into the sea. Scholars believe this is a symbolic tale of Patrick purging Ireland of its pagan rituals. Scientists argue that Ireland never had snakes in the first place. In the last ice age, Ireland was covered in glaciers, much too cold for the cold-blooded creatures. Since the ice retreated, Ireland has been isolated by the frigid Irish Sea. There are other isolated islands, like New Zealand and Hawaii, that don't have snakes, and other cold regions like Alaska and northern Russia. So it's not as unusual as it sounds. But it makes for a good story over a green beer. I'm Scott Tinker.
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11: Thank you for joining us for Colorado Gardener. My name is Christy McGowan. The sound of gardens. Ah, when the neighborhood gets quiet. By Laurel Radomski. And this is from Green Prints, Autumn 2021 edition. Trevor, why the blank did you do that? I hear my neighbor yell at his 12-year-old son. I am on my back deck. They are in the front yard, two houses down. That's something I've never understood, cussing at a child. A few minutes later, Trevor and his brother bike off to school. Let's get the blank out of here, he shouts to Tanner. Perfect. The only thing worse than an adult cussing is a child doing it. I sigh, drink my coffee on the deck, and wait for the neighborhood to quiet. Soon all of the adults have gone to work. I have the day off. The children have gone to school. And the dogs in the neighborhood have been put inside for the day. I have the whole day to myself. I am at heart a solitary person. I need this time alone to recharge. I head out back to work in the gardens. As I work, my mind calms, and I hear the sounds of nature. Soon the birds come out, singing to each other, their tweets and chirps a delightful harmony. A rat-a-tat-tat tells me the woodpeckers have arrived. Breakfast is being served on the dead maple in the back corner. I noticed skittering and rustling amongst the oak leaves and hear excited chattering. I look up and see the squirrels chasing each other up and down through the trees. Once upon a time, Bodhi, my dog, would have been chasing the squirrels. Now that he's 11, he'd rather nap in the sun. The gentle tones of the wind chimes catch my attention. I have some that are specifically tuned to suggest a Mozart melody. Others sound like church bells. Some were bought more for aesthetics than sound. Together they create a beautiful concert conducted by the slowly blowing breeze. A whirring sound alerts me to the hummingbird on her way to the feeder. Another darts in and tries to chase her away. They dance in midair around each other. One flies off. The other drinks her fill. She leaves, and quickly her opponent arrives. As the sun moves from east to west, other noises begin to intrude. Children come home from school, laughing and calling to each other. Adults return from their jobs. My husband comes home and turns on the TV. I start dinner. Pots and pans rattle in the kitchen. Soon the noise of the neighborhood grows louder. Lawnmowers start. Dogs bark. Trevor and other neighborhood children play a game of hoops in his driveway. Teenagers rev the engines of their vehicles to impress each other. As the sun sets, the noise abates once again. I lie in bed, windows open, listening. Soon I hear the frogs in the pond calling each other. A soft breeze stirs the wind chimes near my window. I drift off to sleep, thanking God for gardens and silence. Growing Kale, Planting, Growing, and Harvesting Kale by Catherine Beckman. And this is from almanac.com. Kale is a cold hardy crop that can be planted in early spring or late summer. Cool weather brings out the sweet nutty flavor of this highly nutritious leafy green. Dive into our kale growing guide for information on planting, growing, and harvesting this hardworking beauty. About kale. Kale is a member of the brassica family, like cabbage, broccoli, Brussels sprouts, and other common coal crops. In the spring, kale can be started from seed, and young kale plants can be set out very early, 3 to 5 weeks before the last frost. But in many regions, kale is best grown in autumn, when temperatures are cooler. Kale tastes better when the leaves mature in cold weather. Kale is versatile in the garden, growing well in traditional garden beds, raised beds, or containers. It's also versatile in the kitchen, and a nutritious addition to salads, stir fries, omelets, casseroles, and other dishes. Planting. When to plant kale? Kale seeds can be started indoors or sown directly in the garden. For an early summer harvest, direct sow seeds outdoors as soon as the soil is workable in the spring. For a fall or winter harvest, direct sow seeds about 3 months before your first fall frost date. In early spring, young kale plants can be set out in the garden 3 to 5 weeks before the last spring frost date. If temperatures are likely to dip well below freezing, it's best to cover young plants at night. For a fall harvest, young kale plants can be set out 6 to 8 weeks before the first fall frost. In zones 8, 9, and 10, kale can be planted later in the fall and even into winter. Choosing and preparing a planting site. Kale does best in full sun, but does tolerate partial shade. The soil pH should ideally be between 6.5 to 6.8 to discourage disease. But kale is tolerant of more alkaline soils of up to a pH of 7.5. Test your pH with a kit from your local cooperative extension office or garden store. Based on the soil test, amend your soil with nitrogen-rich compost or blood meal. If you didn't test your soil, mix in a few inches of compost. Soil needs to drain well and also be enriched for tender leaves. When planting, add fertilizer. 1.5 cups of 5-10-10 fertilizer per 25 feet of row into the top 3 to 4 inches of soil. How to plant kale. If you're planting seeds, sow 1/4 to 1/2 inch deep into well-drained light soil. After about 2 weeks, thin the seedlings so that they are spaced 8 to 12 inches apart. Kale likes to have plenty of space to stretch out. If you're setting out young plants, as transplants, plant them at the depth at which they are growing in the container. Space 18 to 24 inches apart. After planting, water plants well. Care. How to grow kale. It's important to keep kale well watered and fed. If rain is inconsistent, provide 1 to 1.5 inches of water each week, about 1 gallon per square foot. Regularly feed kale with a continuous release plant food. Mulch the soil to keep down the weeds and keep kale cool, as kale won't grow in hot weather. Mulch the soil again heavily after the first hard freeze in the fall. The plants may continue to produce leaves throughout the winter. Pests, diseases. Cabbage worms are a common pest. Chewed holes are the sign of the green cabbage worm. Flea beetles. Cabbage aphids are easily solved with a spray of insecticidal soap. But keep your eye out for these tiny bugs, which will be clustered between the leaves. Harvest storage. How to harvest kale. Kale is ready to harvest when the leaves are about the size of your hand. Pick about 1 fistful of leaves per harvest. Start harvesting the oldest leaves first from the lowest section of the plant. Discard any yellowed or torn leaves. Avoid picking the terminal bud found at the top center of the plant, because this will help keep the plant productive. Kale will continue growing until it's 20 degrees Fahrenheit. It tastes even sweeter with a touch of frost. If you wish to extend your harvest, shield your kale from the cold with row covers, or create a makeshift cover with tarps and old blankets propped up by hay bales. The small tender leaves can be eaten uncooked and used in salads. Cut and cook the larger leaves like spinach, but make sure to remove the tough ribs before cooking. How to store kale. You can store kale as you would any other leafy green. Put the kale in a loose plastic produce bag and store it in the refrigerator. It should last about 1 week. Recommended varieties. Vates, which is a hardy variety and does not yellow in cold weather. It also has curly blue-green leaves. Winterbore, which resembles the Vates variety, but is frost-tolerant. Red Russian, which has red tender leaves and is an early crop. Wit and Wisdom. The chill of a moderate frost or light snow improves the flavor of kale. Kale has a number of health benefits, as it is rich in minerals and vitamins A and C. Cooking notes. Many people dislike kale because it is so crunchy and dry. It sounds odd, but a great way to make kale more tasty is to massage it. Kale also makes a great complement to spinach in a salad. and kale chips can be a tasty treat. How to overwinter your plants and garden. Overwintering roses, geranium, rosemary, and more plants. By Doreen Howard. And this is from almanac.com. Learn how to properly overwinter your garden plants to keep them protected from cold weather, wind, and snow. From herbs to geraniums, to roses, to tropical plants, we'll help your plants survive the winter. They'll thank you in the spring. How to overwinter geraniums. Before the first frost, cut plants back to about 6 to 8 inches. Then lift the plants and cut back the roots. Put the trimmed plants in the smallest pots possible, containers just large enough to fit the roots. Fill the remaining space in the pot with regular potting soil. Keep the plants in the shade for a week and then place them in a sunny spot indoors. When new growth starts, cut off all the old leaves. How to overwinter rosemary. This culinary herb prefers life in a pot and can successfully survive as a houseplant from year to year. Before a frost in the fall, dig it up, plant it in a pot, and bring it indoors. Place it in a sunny window and keep it evenly watered. Mist the leaves frequently, or place the entire plant in the shower and give it a good rinse once a month. The plant may start to look a little tired by March, but it will perk up once you return it to the garden. Dig a hole in the late spring, after all danger of frost has passed, and set the plant back into the soil. How to overwinter roses. Roses need thick insulation to help them stay dormant. For those that are grafted, such as hybrid teas, make sure that their graft unions are covered with soil to insulate them from low temperatures. After a freeze or two, mound 12 inches of soil around the base of the rosebush. Non-grafted roses, such as rugosas and antiques, don't need much protection. Just mulch the ground around them with a couple of inches of straw or shredded leaves. All climbing roses need to be protected. Pull down the canes, lay them on the ground, and cover them with at least 6 inches of soil. Mound soil around the plant base, too. If your winter temperatures go below 10 degrees below zero Fahrenheit, leave canes in place and insulate them with a thick covering of straw wrapped with burlap or old sheets. How to overwinter perennials. To encourage your perennials, especially new plants, to go dormant and stay that way through the inevitable freezing and thawing cycles of winter, you may apply mulch of straw, leaves, or other organic material after the first several hard frosts. If you mulch the ground too early in the fall, rodents may find the cozy layer impossible to resist. And the mulch may also delay the ground from freezing solid. How to overwinter tropical plants. Many tropical plants grow from underground bulbs, corms, or tubers, including caladium, calla lily, canna, dahlia, ginger, and tuberous begonia. These plants are easy to overwinter. When nights drop into the low 40s or high 30s, the leaves of the plants will brown and begin to die. This is your cue to dig or lift them up. You can wait until after a killing frost to dig dahlias and cannas. Remove the dirt from the swollen portions of the roots and set them on newspapers in a shaded area or the garage to cure for a couple of days. Cut off the top growth and pack the bulbs, corms, and tubers in a box filled with dry peat moss or vermiculite. Store in a dark area where the temperature is between 35 and 50 degrees Fahrenheit. When spring arrives, plant again for another year of enjoyment. Bulbous tropicals will increase their numbers and produce bigger bulbs, corms, and tubers when they are saved from year to year in this manner. Extra hardy tropical options. These plants can take colder temperatures than others in their class. The temperature given is what the plant can survive without protection. You can gain another 5 to 10 degrees of cold tolerance if you mulch heavily, plant in a sheltered area, and wrap plants. Bananas to minus 5 degrees Fahrenheit. Citrus, such as tangerine, lemon, or orange, 20 degrees Fahrenheit. Figs, 10 degrees Fahrenheit. Passion flowers, minus 10 degrees Fahrenheit. How to overwinter trees. Protect a small tree or shrub from extreme cold and the uneven temperatures of freezing and thawing by surrounding it with a cylinder of snow fencing or chicken wire. Fill the space between the tree and the fencing with straw or leaves for insulation. To shield a dwarf or young evergreen from winter damage, drive stakes into the ground at four corners around the plant. Wrap burlap or heavy black plastic around the stakes and secure it at the top, bottom, and center with stout twine. Yard Droppings, Gathering Fruit and Friends by Martha Dahlin, and this is from Greenprints, Autumn 2021 edition. Stealing is a sin and a crime, but what about picking up fruit that's fallen in someone's yard? This was a serious issue for me after I moved to California from Hong Kong, where there are no yards at all. Here, apricot, cherry, peach, plum, orange, lemon, grapefruit, persimmon, apple, fig, and loquat trees are common ornamentals. And people seem to consider them just that, ornamentals, allowing entire crops to end up on the ground, rotting. This is heart-wrenching because I feel it's a waste and irresistibly tempting. Because fallen fruit is fully tree-ripened, the best there is. But does that make it free? If I were a squirrel, this would not be a question. But I am a person with a backpack. Having lived in this neighborhood for nearly 10 years, walking and bicycling, I know where the fruit is. And because I am a gardener, I know when it ripens. Fruit actually on the tree is off limits. That's clear and fine with me. I figure it's not quite ripe anyway. Fruit on the sidewalk or street is also clearly public. But what about the fruit on the lawn or driveway? I've had many internal debates over this quandary. They still occur, but less forcefully somehow, since my experience with Kevin's oranges. Kevin's yard has two orange trees. This year, the trees were loaded, the sidewalk eventually covered with both ripe and squashed fruit. One day, as I stood contemplating the bounty, a man in the yard, whom I hadn't noticed but now know to be Kevin, offered, "Help yourself." "Really? Can I?" I asked, thrilled at this resolution of all issues involved. "Sure," he said. "Bring a bag. Take all you want." "I'll be back tomorrow," I promised. "Do you eat jam? I'll make you some jam." The next day I returned with plastic bags, but the best fruit was out of reach. Kevin again happened to be there and offered to lend me his fruit-picking basket tool. "Great! I stood under the tree, collecting fruit. 3-year-old Brian came out to help, as did the family dog. We had a great time. The day after, I returned with the promised jam. Again, Kevin happened to be there. I was beginning to think he just lived on his porch. "Hey, do you want some peaches?" he asked. "We have more than we can eat. They are just falling on the ground." Indeed they were. Large, exquisite, perfectly shaped peaches were littering the ground. "Oh, absolutely," I said. "Do you like peach jam?" Suddenly a voice came from the other side of the fence. "Hey, who's picking my peaches?" That was Jack. It turned out that the peach tree is actually in Jack's yard, but hangs over into Kevin's. "Hi, it's me, Martha. Kevin said I could pick peaches. Is it okay? Do you like peach jam?" "Sure," Jack said. "And how about apples? We have a lot of apples. Would you like some apples?" "Well, of course. Who doesn't like apples?" So with the promise of apple butter all around, I finished filling my bags with Kevin's peaches and headed toward Jack's backyard. The rest is history. I met neighbors, we bonded, and now garden together every Friday morning, and they share generously the bounty of their backyards. The jury is still out on whether taking fallen fruit is reprehensible. I still notice when fruit is ripening in the neighborhood. But somehow, finding it on the ground has lost its appeal. After all, I now have lots of sources of fruit and friends. Thank you for joining us for Colorado Gardener. My name is Christy McGowan.

0: From the Bureau of Economic Geology, this is Earth Date. In the 1800s, scientists found a 400-million-year-old fossil fish they thought could be the missing link between aquatic and land-dwelling creatures. They would have loved to study it, but it had gone extinct with the dinosaurs, or so they thought. Until 1938, when a museum curator saw a fisherman haul one out of his net in South Africa. She wrote a hasty telegram to her museum. They wrote back, "Get that fish." She had found the coelacanth, not extinct after all, but hiding for millions of years in the Indian Ocean. True to the fossil, it had small pectoral fins on arm-like stalks connected to joints like shoulders and a wide fleshy tail. According to local reports, it was so oily and foul-tasting that anyone who tried to eat it would become sick, which probably helped this slow-growing living fossil keep on living. And researchers soon found it's very slow indeed. Coelacanths can grow to 200 pounds and live 100 years, but don't reach sexual maturity until they hit 50. Females incubate eggs within their abdomen, which take 5 years to hatch, then emerge as live young. The longest gestation of any animal. It turns out, however, the coelacanth wasn't the missing link that scientists hoped for. That honor belongs to its relative, the lungfish, which crawls out of the water to make short journeys on land. But that's a story for another Earth Date. I'm Scott Tinker.
1: 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And you can hear more Earth Date stories at earthdate.org.
0: From the Bureau of Economic Geology, this is Earth Date. In 1492, Columbus sailed the ocean blue. But in 1021, the Vikings landed in Newfoundland. That's right, we're now certain that Norse explorers reached North America nearly 500 years before the Spaniards. It happened at L'Anse aux Meadows in easternmost Canada, where explorers in the 1960s discovered the remains of Viking longhouses, but they didn't know exactly when they arrived or left. We now know they were here exactly in 1021. That's because a team of scientists has figured out how to tie tree rings to solar storms. Different texts from isolated countries around the world describe red auroras in the sky in the year 993, a telltale sign of a solar storm when radiation bombards our atmosphere. The radiation produces higher levels of carbon-14, which is absorbed by plants. The researchers studied wood scraps from trees cut at L'Anse aux Meadows, probably to build its Viking architecture. When they found correspondingly high levels of carbon-14 in a tree ring, it pegged that ring to the year 993. They could then count outward to the bark to identify the year the tree died. All trees showed marks from iron tools, which no native tribes had at the time, and all were felled 1,000 years ago in 1021. I'm Scott Tinker.
1: Earth Date is produced by the Bureau of Economic Geology at the University of Texas at Austin, with support from EarthX, bringing people together to build a sustainable future at earthx.org. And you can hear more Earth Date stories at earthdate.org.
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3: 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I'm Maureen Reed with the Disability Minute. 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As an employment services counselor, I applaud these initiatives to provide more opportunities for people from underrepresented communities. As a person with a disability, I'm cautiously hopeful, though I'm concerned we're getting lost in the conversation. An Accenture report a few years ago revealed that a mere 1% increase in disability employment would add $25 billion to the country's economy. Roughly one out of every four Americans has a disability, making us the largest minority group. As business leaders, HR professionals, and others consider how they can introduce more diversity into their workplaces, I hope they keep that in mind.
2: Disability Minute is produced by people with disabilities at the Chicago Lighthouse. 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

0: 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I'm Jonathan Price.
1: I'm Evan Starnes.
0: And together, we're bringing you news, tech, and information about blind technologies.
1: Being blind doesn't mean you have to stop living.
0: We're going to show you just how possible it is to live the life you want.
1: Well, we're back again, and man, oh man, it has been a weekend. Let's just say that. We've had a crazy winter storm. I might as well consider this like the grand finale of winter storms. And then, of course, you know, we had St. Patrick's Day weekend, and I'm sure plenty of people celebrated and, did what you do when you celebrate. Very much beating around the bush here, but yeah. Anyway, welcome to Blind Level Tech. I am your host, Evan Starnes, joined by Jonathan Price. And yeah, Jonathan, how was your weekend? How'd you hold up with this this winter storm? And what did you do during St. Patrick's Day?
2: Well, this weekend was awesome. Actually, on that snow day, my kids were out of school for Thursday, and it was pretty awesome. We built this really big kind of snow fort around our fire pit and had this big fire pit or fire in the snow pit. And that was awesome. It was so much fun.
1: That's great.
2: Well, no, it didn't melt. We just like built up the walls really tall, probably 5-6 feet, and just kind of surrounded the fire pit. And so it was like this big glowing orange orb looking thing in the middle of. Yeah, it was awesome. It was so cool. And then we built a snow bench so that we could sit on it inside the snow shelter around the fort. It was pretty awesome. But then my daughter and I had a date weekend, and which I don't usually get to do. And it was fun because I took her to go see the Cirque du Soleil on ice, which it was absolutely phenomenal. And man, those are some talented people. Yeah, and it was really cool. I've never been to a Cirque du Soleil show. And so this was my first, official Cirque du Soleil kind of event. And we went shopping, got her a new dress and did the hair and the nails and makeup and got her all sorts of dolled up and got dressed up and went out Sunday. And yeah, it was just awesome. What about you?
1: Man, can you imagine how cool an audio described Cirque du Soleil would be? I think that would be killer.
2: Don't even know.
1: No,
2: that would be pretty cool.
1: Yeah.
2: And they probably have audio described versions of it, which would be super interesting. But
1: I'm sure they.
2: Yeah, it was a fun weekend.
1: That's awesome. Yeah. I mean, this weekend Friday night I partied because it's been a long, busy week, and I just use Fridays as my excuse to be stupid and get sloshed, as you say. I love sloshed, by the way. It's one of my new favorite words to describe. I don't know. It's funny. I'm like, but yeah, then
2: there you go.
1: This weekend I went to my family's and, haven't done that in a while. I kind of figured I'd get out of the old apartment and, go spend time with them. And they made corned beef and cabbage, and then I had more drinks. Oh. Yay drinks. So nice. And it's
2: I cannot do corned beef and cabbage. I just like I don't like it.
1: I don't blame you. It's honestly it's not my favorite either. Mainly cabbage. I don't like cabbage. It's
2: yeah.
1: It's like eating veggie farts. I don't know how else to describe it. But gritty. Ugh. You know. And man, this week it's back up to 50.
2: I was not.
1: You weren't ready for that, were you?
2: I was not ready for that. No, I wasn't.
1: You never know what happens here. So yeah, as you guys can tell, we are kind of switching things up a little bit here on BLT. And yeah, if you like, or if you have any questions or comments or feedback for us about what we're doing here, we welcome and encourage it strongly. So mm-hmm. You can always email feedback@aftersight.org or give us a call at 720-712-8856. In fact, we'd actually like to hear what you guys did for St. Patrick's Day. It'd be kind of fun. So if you want, yeah, give call in and, you know, tell us one of your favorite things you did or what one of your favorite things to do on St. Patrick's Day is, you know, and hey, maybe we'll kind of we'll play those or talk about those, but you know, it'll be fun. So anyway, today we are going to talk about a wonderful little device that has been around for quite a few years. I think it came out, I want to say in 2020 or late 2019, And it is honestly a device, if you are a Braille reader and writer, that I, if you haven't heard of this device somehow, I would highly recommend it to you. And it is called the Orbit Writer. So the Orbit Writer essentially is, well, I'm sure everybody is familiar with your typical Bluetooth keyboard, you know, nothing super fancy, just a QWERTY keyboard with an on-off switch. You pair it up with your phone. You know, some keyboards let you do, you know, connect to multiple devices. Some keyboards fold in half. In fact, we actually did an episode on Bluetooth keyboards too. So if you're curious, go give it a listen. But this thing is special because it is a Braille keyboard. It is thinner than, at least thinner than an iPhone, thinner than my iPhone 13 Pro even. And you can put it on a lanyard. And I don't know if you can do multiple devices, but it is obviously, since it's a Braille device, it's 100% accessible. And yeah, it's just a sweet little device. So yeah, I guess, Jonathan, can you share with us a little bit about kind of some of the specs of this thing here?
2: Yeah, so like you said, it's pretty small. It does fit in like your pockets or purse. So it's pretty lightweight. My only gripe would be that you're carrying around another device to use a device that's accessible already. So that's my only like knock on it right from the beginning. However, you do have different navigation keys. You can control your smartphone, your computer with different kind of key combinations. It does work with iOS, Android, Windows, Mac OS, Fire OS, Chrome OS, and Linux devices. So it quite literally works with
1: everything.
2: Just about everything
1: mainstream.
2: Because it's Bluetooth. So if you have any sort of Bluetooth display or Bluetooth attachment, it'll just work. There's no software to install. It does have a fast battery charging, about 3 days roughly of operation. You can charge it from dead to full in about 2 hours. Good haptic feedbacks, feedback for different actions and settings. And do you want to go through a physical description of it, or do you want me to give that?
1: Well, yeah, actually, I think a physical description would be awesome. Unfortunately, I don't have one on hand that I can demonstrate. Jonathan, you pretty much nailed it with the specs there. This pretty much, let's just think of this as a keyboard because it's literally what it is. But it is very, very small, very light. So, I mean, you will be, yes, carrying around another device, but you're not necessarily going to realize that you're carrying it. I mean,
2: right.
1: I don't know what to compare it to weight wise, but you know, and yes, it does. It works with everything, because it's a keyboard. So you don't have to really have any fancy Braille protocols like you do with Braille displays. It does have it's a very nice, simple layout. You have your 8-dot Braille keyboard. So that's your 6 Braille dots, space bar, enter and backspace. But you also have a little, a D-pad, I guess, up, down, left, right, and okay, which is also used to control the device, turn it on and off. But you can use that little arrow pad to kind of navigate around. You can use it with VoiceOver and the rotor, which is really nice. Mm-hmm. It's a nice, easy learning curve. If you've never really used a Braille keyboard before as an input device, it's super easy to kind of get in the swing with. So, and then yes, it does have vibratory feedback. So you turn the thing on, and it'll vibrate. I think you can even get a battery reading from 1 to 4, kind of like the accessible power bank. And it'll vibrate when it's connected to devices. And yeah, I mean, other than that, you can hook it from a lanyard and you can, control any screen reader, but it's really all just eventually, once you've got it connected, it's pretty much down to how you want to use the device, what you want to use it for, and what kind of gestures you want to set up with it. So,
2: Yeah. And so I want to give a really quick layout description just for people who, because there's quite a few different layouts for different Braille devices. So this particular one is 6 inches wide by about 2.5 inches deep. So if you're sitting it on a flat, so just think of your phone in landscape mode. And then across the top on the left-hand side, there are three physical buttons. And then on the top right, there are three physical buttons that are about the width of your finger pads, like your actual fingers. And then right in the very middle is that D kind of jog wheel control where you have the up, down, left, right. And then in the middle, there's another button for enter. Yep. Directly below that is the space bar. And then to the left of that is the back button. To the right of that is the forward button. So that just kind of gives you a good layout of how this thing works. Or the physical dimensions. So
1: yeah,
2: it's kind of cool.
1: And price wise too, this is, since you've basically taken the whole Braille display element out of this product, price wise, you're looking about around $100. So
2: yep.
1: Anyway, this device is incredibly handy and I would highly recommend it. And it is also useful for, well, you can use it for literally anything. In fact, it's super nice to I've done this with Braille displays. If your phone's dead but you still want to watch YouTube or listen to music, and you got Bluetooth headphones, throw your Bluetooth headphones on, plug your phone in, and then just carry this little thing around, and you've got full control over your phone if you're a voiceover user. And the possibilities are pretty much limitless. And of course, that means you can also use it to order different kinds of food. Now, this device, while useful, there are some alternatives to if you don't want a physical device to carry around, or if you want something built in. There, you've got also, besides the Orbit Writer, you've got things like Braille screen input and or the TalkBack Braille keyboard, or if you've got it, your other Braille displays, whether it be your Orbit Writers, your Braille Sense, your Braille Note Touches, you've got those. So
2: yeah,
1: the nice

0: input on your device using Braille. And they are pretty much, they're both quite similar to each other, except that they're really only used, well, when you're typing. So the cool thing with Braille screen input is when you have it, you basically activate it in the rotor. So if you're familiar with the voiceover rotor, you kind of spin your fingers around like a knob, you kind of spin over until you hear Braille screen input. And then you have a couple of different modes. You have a tabletop mode and a screen away mode. So you can actually kind of, that is kind of a thing it does have over the Orbit Writer, is you can use it. And the TalkBack keyboard does this as well. You can use these virtual Braille keyboards in different configurations or layouts, I guess. And what's cool is when Braille screen input is on and you're in the home screen, you can actually type the first letter of an app and it'll actually, you know, try and suggest what app it thinks you want to open. And it makes it super easy to, you know, do stuff like that. But of course, then, you know, you do miss out on your tactile feedback, that you get. And unfortunately, I wish they'd add this. There isn't any like haptic feedback that you get from the phone when you're typing with BSI. That would actually be really cool.
1: Right.
0: And at least with Braille screen input, you don't really have to do this with a TalkBack keyboard, but with Braille screen input, you might need to calibrate it every so often, because what it does is it will try and kind of map out the placement of your fingers on the screen, you know, so that you can type in Braille, you know, quickly and accurately. So, but obviously, to the very obvious advantages and disadvantages is pricing. You know, Braille screen input or BSI and the TalkBack Braille keyboard are free and come bundled with your screen readers, VoiceOver, and TalkBack. This device, you know, it's $100, but it's I always think it's totally a worthwhile investment. So
1: yeah,
0: but it's been around for a few years, quite popular. I see a lot of my friends use it. I wish I was one of those. I'm unfortunately one of those, and it's really slow. I'm one of those, either I dictate everything all the time or I do touch typing, kind of, or it's called direct touch typing. It's essentially where you have your on-screen QWERTY keyboard, you kind of drag your finger around to each letter, lift your finger up to type it. It works well enough. And some people can get really quick at it, but with Braille screen input though, I mean, as fast as you can type Braille is as fast as you can type on your phone. So
2: I saw one a couple of days ago and I was trying to find it for this episode, but it's kind of like the Orbit, but instead of having the keys on the front face, it's kind of shaped like a remote control, like for a video game, but it's on the back. And so it's a very ergonomic and handheld. So when you're holding like a video game controller, like a PS2
0: PS5
2: or PS2, yeah, like any sort of thing that, yeah, it's very old style ergonomic keyboard. The touch pads are on the back and they're physical buttons. And so you have three on the left and three on the right. But the front, back, and space bar are on the front of the device. And so you're using it just like you would a
0: controller.
2: A game controller. It's super interesting. And so I'm going to try to keep finding that, and hopefully I can send that out.
0: Yeah, because it'd be definitely a fun device to cover. It really, ultimately, what it sounds like is an Orbit Writer that's been oriented to screen away mode, which...
2: Oh, yeah, kind of, yes.
0: Because, screen away mode with Braille screen input is very much like that. You have your dots 1, 2, 3 on one side, 4, 5, 6 on the other. And then the other difference, and I completely spaced on mentioning this, with Braille screen input versus the Orbit Writer, is actually you don't have a space bar. You swipe right and left, go space and backspace. So that's kind of one other key difference I completely spaced out on. So, but... One thing I definitely am not spacing out on, mainly because my stomach is making the rumblies, is some good food. And it's not quite time for lunch, not even close, but it's going to be on my mind. So I believe we have reached one of our most well-known and favorite sections. Sandwich of the week. So, yeah, Jonathan, I'm going to have you go first this time and put you right on the spot. But, what is your sandwich of the week this week?
2: So

0: Well, I did this one several months ago, but because it was so cold outside and because I just didn't feel like cooking, I went with the classic sloppy joe.
1: Yum.
0: And we did sloppy joes and we did chili, and it was just fantastic. And so I mean, it's hard to go bad with a sloppy joe.
1: No, 100%. Well, I feel like mine's a lot more of a traditional kind of sandwich, but I'm also feeling simple. And honestly, like even after they're gone, cold temperatures just kind of bring my motivation level totally down.
0: Oh yeah.
1: I don't know how they do it, but I'm just gonna go with a simple. I've got some roast beef, and I've got some really good. I think it's Colby Jack, actually, one of my favorite
0: Nice.
1: kinds, and mustard. So it's just gonna be for me today, a roast beef, Colby Jack, and mustard. Basic little
0: Nice.
1: sandwich, kind of like what I grew up eating,
0: Very
1: but
0: good.
1: still really good.
0: Very simple. Simple, classic, elegant.
1: You know what they say, simple is always better often. No,
0: That's right. That's
1: not
0: right.
1: always the case, but in most cases.
0: Yeah,
1: Well,
0: for
1: anyway,
0: sure.
1: yeah, Jonathan, do you have anything else to add about the Orbit Writer, BSI, the TalkBack Braille keyboard, or anything else that we've covered today?
0: Yeah, if you guys have any suggestions or products that you want us to cover or would like some more information about a product, let us know. You can email us at that feedback at aftersight.org or call us the 720-712-8856 number. But then it's whatever fits in your hand and feels the most appropriate to you, get that. Don't necessarily get something because we necessarily recommend it or because we like it or because we don't like it. We have our opinions, and our opinions are our own, and your opinion is going to differ from ours. And we appreciate that. We want there to be a differing of opinions because your functionality is not going to be the same as ours.
1: Nope.
0: And so if you have a Braille display or if you have a technology or a software that you really like, we want to share that because you might like something that we don't like, but it may be something that somebody else
1: That they've
0: loves.
1: never heard
0: And
1: of
0: so we
1: too.
0: want to make sure. Yeah, we want to make sure we get those products out to the world. I also did want to mention that we are going to be launching a brand new show at the end of May, maybe the beginning of June, depending on timing, but it's called the Game Changers. And this is going to be a fantastic podcast dedicated to blind sports only, which is going to be awesome because we don't have in our industry or in our community a podcast that is dedicated to blind sports. We have accessible sports that actually talks about some, like there are some episodes that have blind, things in it. But when we were researching all of this, I mean, there are blind athletes all over the world.
1: Yep.
0: I mean, the Olympics, the both summer and winter, there's extreme sports, camping, hunting, fishing, cycling, anything outdoors, anything indoors. And there's so many amazing adaptive technologies specifically for the blind community, and we wanted to cover that. And so that's going to be coming in May. So if you have a guest, and we're also looking for a co-host for that show, I'm going to be moving away from this show. I'll still be producing it for the most part, but then I'm going to be hosting and doing the Game Changers podcast. So that's going to be super awesome. So look for that at the end of May.
1: Indeed. And if you, I guess one thing, just kind of to wrap this whole keyboard episode up, I guess, is if you are a Braille lover, if you eat, sleep, drink, Braille, whatever, I'd seriously, if you haven't looked at that Orbit Writer device, go give it a check out, because you're totally missing out. But yeah, I mean, that's pretty much a wrap for this episode. So anyway, thank you guys again, as always, so much for listening, commenting, subscribing to Blind Level Tech. I am your host, Evan Starnes, joined by Jonathan Price. And yeah, for Evan Starnes and the whole rest of the AfterSight family, don't forget to plug in your devices.

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1: From the Bureau of Economic Geology, this is Earth Date. Tornadoes are mysterious, but on this Earth Date, we'll try to unravel a few of their secrets. You've probably heard there's a tornado season that happens in Tornado Alley. Well, not exactly. Tornadoes can happen almost anywhere, North and South America, Australia and New Zealand, South Africa, and the Indian subcontinent, where they're the most deadly due to higher population density. And they can happen any time. Most occur within a few months, but that depends on where you are. In the southeastern U.S., it's January through March. In the Central Plains, April through June. In the Midwest, July through September. The only months they're less frequent are October through December. Tornadoes appear to form from the cloud downward, but that's not really the case. Researchers think most of them form horizontally, within the cloud, like a rolling barrel. Then an updraft turns them vertical, and they extend to the ground. Or not. Some scientists think they may form from the bottom up, as a swirling wind eddy on the ground reaches up to the cloud, connecting to and triggering that rolling barrel of wind. Or it could be some of each. But we can't really tell by looking at radar, since tornadoes form too quickly and too near the ground for our current technology to map them. Clearly, there's still a lot of mystery surrounding tornadoes. But as research comes in, we'll keep blowing it your way. I'm Scott Tinker.
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3: Every 6 minutes, someone in the United States is diagnosed with Parkinson's disease, nearly 90,000 new cases each year, and a projected 1.2 million people will be living with the condition by 2030. Parkinson's disease, PD, is a progressive neurological disorder primarily affecting movement. Named after the British physician James Parkinson, who first described its symptoms in 1817, PD is characterized by a variety of motor and non-motor symptoms that can significantly impact an individual's quality of life. Here are some of the most important aspects to understand about Parkinson's disease. Symptoms. The hallmark symptoms of Parkinson's disease include tremors, bradykinesia, slowed movement, rigidity, stiffness in the limbs and trunk, and postural instability, difficulty with balance and coordination. These motor symptoms often start on one side of the body and eventually affect both sides as the disease progresses. Additionally, Parkinson's disease can also present as a range of non-motor symptoms, including cognitive changes, such as difficulty with memory and executive function, mood disorders, such as depression and anxiety, sleep disturbances, constipation, loss of sense of smell, and autonomic dysfunction, such as hypotension and urinary problems. There is no specific test for Parkinson's disease, so diagnosis is based primarily on medical history, a physical examination, and the presence of characteristic symptoms. Neuroimaging techniques such as MRI and DAT scan may be used to help rule out other conditions that can mimic PD. Parkinson's disease is progressive, meaning symptoms worsen over time. However, the rate of progression varies from person to person. In some cases, individuals may experience relatively mild symptoms for many years, while in others, the progression may be more rapid and debilitating. The exact cause of Parkinson's disease is not fully understood, but it is believed to involve a combination of genetic and environmental factors. Mutations in certain genes have been linked to an increased risk of developing PD. Environmental factors such as exposure to particular toxins may also play a role. While there is currently no cure for Parkinson's disease, there are medications and therapies available to help manage symptoms and improve quality of life. Dopamine replacement therapy, using medications such as levodopa and dopamine, is the mainstay of treatment for motor symptoms. Other medications may be prescribed to address non-motor symptoms, and physical therapy, occupational therapy, and speech therapy can also be beneficial. exercise programs designed especially for people with PD, such as Rocksteady Boxing, are available nationally. While medication and therapy are important components of managing Parkinson's disease, lifestyle factors such as regular exercise, healthy diet, adequate sleep, and social engagement can also have a significant impact on symptom management and overall well-being. In some cases, surgical interventions such as deep brain stimulation, DBS, may be recommended for individuals with advanced Parkinson's disease who are not adequately controlled with medication. DBS involves implanting electrodes into specific areas of the brain and using a pacemaker-like device to deliver electrical stimulation, which can help alleviate motor symptoms. Parkinson's disease can be challenging to manage, both for individuals diagnosed with the condition and their caregivers. Building a strong support network that includes healthcare professionals, family members, friends, and support groups, both online and in person, can provide invaluable emotional support and practical assistance throughout the journey with PD.
4: Now is the time to schedule a crime prevention presentation from the District Attorney's Office. 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John S.O., that's C.S.J.O.H.N.S.O., at jeffco.us, or call 303-271-6970. 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
5: 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You are listening to AfterSight. This recording is intended solely for individuals who are blind or have low vision.
6: Hello, ladies and gentlemen. You're listening to the Audio Information Network of Colorado. Thank you for joining me today for readings of interest to the Jewish community. The following recording is intended for the use of blind, visually impaired, and print format disabled individuals. My name is Michael Wolin, and I'm going to begin with a Dvar Torah, Words from the Torah, analysis and commentary by Rabbi Yonatan Sacks, former chief rabbi of Great Britain. He's commenting on Parsha Shoftim. We are in the book of Deuteronomy, Devarim in Hebrew. He titles this the Ecological Imperative. Interesting comments that he has. Here's what he says. In the course of setting out the laws of war, the Torah adds a seemingly minor detail that became the basis of a much wider field of human responsibility and is of major concern and consequence today. Passage concerns a military campaign that involves laying siege to a city. The text says, "When you lay siege to a city for a long time, fighting against it to capture it, do not destroy its trees by putting an axe to them, because you can eat their fruit. Do not cut them down. Are the trees people that you should besiege them? However, you may cut down trees that you know are not fruit trees, and use them to build siege works till the city at war with you falls." That's Deuteronomy chapter 20, verse 19 and 20. War is, as the Torah implies, inevitably destructive. That's why Judaism's highest value is peace. Nonetheless, there is a difference between necessary and needless destruction. Trees are a source of wood for siege works, but some trees, those that bear fruit, are also a source of food. Therefore, do not destroy them. Do not needlessly deprive yourselves and others of a productive resource. Do not engage in a scorched earth tactic in the course of war. The sages, though, saw in this command something more than a detail in the laws of war. They called it a binyan av, a specific example of a more general principle. Called this the rule of Baal Tashchit, the prohibition against needless destruction of any kind. This is how Maimonides summarizes it. Not only does this apply to trees, but also whoever breaks vessels or tears garments, destroys a building, blocks a wellspring of water, or destructively wastes food, transgresses the command of Baal Tashchit. This is the halachic, or according to the law, basis of an ethic of ecological responsibility. Determines whether a biblical command is to be taken restrictively or expansively. Why did this the master of nature, but also its servant? The second, leshomra, is a term used in later biblical legislation to specify the responsibilities of one who undertakes to guard something that is not their own. Shomer means to guard. How are we to understand this tension between these two opening chapters? Quite simply, Genesis 1 tells us about creation and nature, the reality mapped by the natural sciences. It speaks about humanity as the biological species Homo sapiens. What is distinctive about humans as a species is precisely our godlike powers of dominating nature and exercising control of the forces that shape the physical world. This is a matter of fact, not of value, and it has increased exponentially throughout the relatively short period of human civilization. People dominate or try to dominate everything. As John F. Kennedy, President Kennedy, put it in his inaugural presidential address, he said, "Man holds in his mortal hands the power to abolish all forms of human poverty and all forms of human life. Power is morally neutral. It can be used to heal or to wound, to build or to destroy." Genesis 2, by contrast, is about morality and responsibility. It tells us about the moral limits of power. Not everything we can do, may we do. We have the power, but not the permission. We have the ability, but not the right. The earth is not ours. It belongs to God who made it. Therefore, we are not the owners of nature, but rather its custodians. We are here to serve nature and to care for it. That explains the story that immediately follows about Adam and Eve and the serpent and the forbidden fruit. The fruit was why the serpent spoke, and what was the nature of the first sin. All these are secondary. The primary point the Torah is making is that even in paradise there are limits. There is forbidden fruit. Not everything we can do, may we do. Few moral principles have been forgotten more often and more disastrously. The record of human intervention in the natural order is marked by devastation on a massive scale. Within 1,000 years, the first human inhabitants of America had traveled from the Arctic North to the southernmost tip of Patagonia, South America, making their way through 2 continents and on the way destroying most of the large mammal species that existed at that time, among them mammoths, which are giant elephants, mastodons, tapirs, camels, horses, lions, cheetahs, and bears. When the first British colonists arrived in New Zealand in the early 19th century, bats were the only native land mammals they found. However, they discovered traces of a large ostrich-like bird the Maoris called moa. Eventually, skeletons of 12 species of this animal came to light, ranging from 3 to 10 feet high. The remains of some 28 other species have been found, along them flightless ducks, coots, and geese, together with pelicans, swans, ravens, and eagles. Animals that have not had to face human predators, therefore, are easy game, and the Maoris must have found them a relatively effortless source of food. A similar pattern can be traced almost everywhere human beings have set foot. They have consistently been more mindful of the ability to subdue and to rule than of the responsibility to serve and to guard. An ancient midrash sums it up this way, in a way that deeply resonates with contemporary ecological awareness. When God made Adam, he showed him the panoply of creation and said to him, "See all my works, how beautiful they are. All that I have made for you."

Take care, therefore, that you do not destroy my world. For if you do, there will be no one left to mend what you have destroyed. Environmental responsibility seems to be one of the principles underlying the three great commands of periodic rest: Shabbat, the sabbatical year, and the Jubilee year. On the Sabbath, on Shabbat, all agricultural work is forbidden, so that your ox and your donkey may rest, so it says in Exodus chapter 23, verse 12. It sets a limit to our intervention in nature and the pursuit of economic growth. We remind ourselves that we are creators, not just creators, but also creations. For 6 days, the earth is handed over to us in our labors, but on the seventh day, we may perform no work, namely, any act that alters the state of something for human purposes. The Sabbath is thus a weekly reminder of the integrity of nature and the limits of human striving. What the Sabbath does for humans and animals, the sabbatical and the Jubilee years do for the land. The earth, too, is entitled to its periodic rest. The Torah warns that if the Israelites do not respect this, they will suffer exile. Quote, "Then shall the land make up for its sabbatical years throughout time that it is desolate, and you are in the land of your enemies. Then shall the land rest and make up for its Sabbath years." That's Leviticus chapter 26, verse 34. Behind this are two concerns. One is environmental. As Maimonides points out, land which is overexploited eventually erodes and loses its fertility. The Israelites were therefore commanded to conserve the soil by giving it periodic fallow years, not pursuing short-term gain at the cost of long-term desolation. The second, no less significant, is theological. The land, says God, is mine. You are but strangers and temporary residents with me. It's Leviticus chapter 25, verse 23. We are guests on the earth. Another set of commands is directed against over-interference with nature. The Torah forbids crossbreeding livestock, planting a field with mixed seeds, and wearing a garment of mixed wool and linen. These rules are called chukim, or statutes. Samson Raphael Hirsch, a German commentator, passed in 1888. In the 19th century, like Nachmanides 6 centuries earlier, understood chukim to be laws that respect the integrity of nature. They represent the principle that the same regard which you show to man, you must also demonstrate to every lower creature, to the earth which bears and sustains everything, and to the world of plants and animals. They are a kind of social justice applied to the natural world. They ask you to regard all living things as God's property. Destroy nothing, abuse nothing, waste nothing, employ all things wisely. Look upon all creatures as servants in the household of creation. So it was no accident that Jewish law interpreted the prohibition against cutting down fruit-bearing trees in the course of war as an instance of a more general prohibition against needless destruction, and more generally still, against acts that deplete the earth's non-renewable resources, or damage the ecosystem, or lead to the extinction of species. This name is a Czech name, not used to pronouncing them. Václav Havel, he was the, prime minister or president, one of the two of the Czech Republic, made a fundamental point in his book, The Art of the Impossible. He said, "I believe that we have little chance of averting an environmental catastrophe unless we recognize that we are not the masters of being, but only a part of being." That is why a religious vision is so important, reminding us that we are not owners of our resources. They belong not to us, but to the eternal and to eternity.
Hence, we may not needlessly destroy. If that applies, even in war, how much more so in times of peace? The earth is the Lord's and all that is in it, from Psalms 24, verse 1. We are its guardians on behalf of its Creator, for the sake of future generations. Well, there you have some commentary on Parsha Shoftim, the book of Deuteronomy, on what Rabbi Sacks calls the ecological imperative. Well, I want to turn now to an article by Daniel Greenfield, who blogs under the name The Sultan Kanish. Talks about loyal and disloyal Jews. And that's been in the news fairly recently because President Trump made a statement saying that Jews that vote progressive are being disloyal. What did he mean by that? Democrats, of course, took offense in general, said the Jews that vote for them are disloyal. What could he have meant? Well, here's some commentary by Daniel Greenfield. I think he makes a lot of sense here. Way of looking at it that is so different from the kinds of commentary you find in the media, which who knows really how they're grounded, but it's just a wall-to-wall chorus of how wrong could President Trump be. Here's a little context for what he said. Hopefully you'll appreciate this point of view. At least you'll recognize that there is another point of view that has a definite logic behind it. Is there water in the spring? Those were the last words Danny heard on a hot day in June. The spring of Ein Buben burst forth in a valley surrounded by dusty hills, flows into a glittering pool, and waters a garden of fruit trees. But every garden has its serpent, and the serpent in this spot of paradise was named Muhammad. Muhammad Abu Shaheen stopped Danny Gonin to ask him if there was water to swim in. Danny had just finished swimming in the spring and was happy to oblige. The Israeli electrical engineering student was the oldest of five brothers and sisters. He always stepped up, whether it was supporting his family after his father died or helping out a stranger. And on that Friday afternoon, he paid for it with his life. Muhammad shot Danny along with his friend Netanyahu. Danny's friend survived, but Danny did not. The Muslim terrorist was a former member of Force 17, a Palestinian Authority terror group that acted as Arafat's presidential guard, and he was on the Palestinian Authority payroll. He had spent 2 years in prison for previous terror plots before being freed by Prime Minister Ehud Olmert, a corrupt left-wing politician who freed him along with 249 other Fatah terrorists as part of a so-called peace gesture for the Islamic holiday of Eid. Palestinian Authority boss Mahmoud Abbas rejected the peace gesture, and the freed Islamic terrorists who had promised not to carry out attacks, shockingly enough, did not keep their word. As a gesture of goodwill towards the Palestinians, I will bring before the Israeli cabinet a proposal to free 250 Fatah prisoners who do not have blood on their hands, after they sign a commitment not to return to violence. Olmert had declared this at a summit where he was photographed hugging Abbas. It didn't take long for blood to end up on their hands, and on the hands of the pro-peace politicians. At Muhammad's trial, Danny's mother condemned the process that allowed, quote, an animal walking on two legs, mistakenly called a human, keep on living and enjoying life on our bill. The family's lawyer asked the court to ensure that this time around the terrorists would not be freed. When Danny's mother appeared before the Israeli Supreme Court, Supreme Court President Miriam Naor, the best friend illegal migrants invading Israel ever had, barked at her to be quiet. Quote, if I survived my son's murder, then no judge will ever break me, Danny's mother courageously replied. Danny was murdered in 2015.
plaque went up reminding hikers that on a Sabbath eve the young man had been murdered, not in a place that leftists call Palestine, but in the Holy Land of Israel. 4 years later, terrorists struck at the Ein Buben Spring on yet another Friday. Rabbi Eitan Schnurb was hiking to the spring with his son Dvir and his daughter Rina when a bomb went off. For a moment, as he described it in the hospital, everything went black. Then, badly wounded, he saw that the two teenagers were bleeding. Rabbi Schnurb was a trained paramedic. He saw that Rina, his 17-year-old daughter, had absorbed most of the blast. He kissed her on the forehead. And then he turned his tzitzit, the biblical garment that Orthodox Jewish men wear, into a tourniquet for his 19-year-old son to stop the bleeding. Dvir told his father he couldn't breathe and passed out. His daughter was already dead. Rabbi Schnurb had stopped a terrorist attack earlier this year by two armed attackers. This time there were no attackers, just a bomb, and he had not seen the explosion coming. Medical personnel evacuated father and son by helicopter. They continued trying to treat Rina at the scene, hoping against hope that something could be done. On that same Friday, while her father and brother remained in the hospital, Rina was laid to rest. Students from her high school class turned out to say goodbye to one of their classmates. Prayers from the cemetery were relayed by phone to her father. A rabbi cited Psalm 91, and the mourners echoed, "I will say of the Lord, who is my refuge and my fortress, my God in whom I trust," he chanted. "Only with thine eyes shalt thou behold, and see the recompense of the wicked." The wicked are being sought once more. Israeli soldiers are hunting for the killers and their accomplices in dirty villages and sinister towns, and they are aware that the hunt may lead to more ambushes. Hamas leader Ismail Haniya praised the killers of the teenage girl as heroes. In his sermon in Gaza, the Islamic terrorist leader called her murder a heroic attack and celebrated it as proof of the vitality and bravery of the Palestinian people. Claimed that the bombing was evidence that the terrorists are strong people who are faithful and steadfast. The Schnurb family had run a charity in Lod, which handed out food and clothing to the poor. Palestinian authorities, Ma'an News Agency, justified Rina's murder by falsely claiming she was an 18-year-old soldier, when she was actually a high school student who had just turned 17. Representative Rashida Tlaib responded to the attack by calling for an end to Israeli occupation. Trump's Mideast envoy, Jason Greenblatt, urged donor countries to demand the PA answer for why their donor funds continue to be used to reward attacks. Just like Danny Gannon's killers, Rina's murderers will receive a lifetime salary from the Palestinian Authority, funded by mostly European foreign aid. Since Trump cut off aid to the terror group, the money comes mainly from the European Union. "It's time to stop burying our people," Danny's mother said after the latest attack. "But the only way that will happen is if money stops flowing to the terrorists. The Democrats have made it clear that if they win the presidential election, they will restore the flow of cash to the terrorists." Joe Biden vowed to restore security, what he called security funding, to the Palestinian Authority. Senator Kirsten Gillibrand promised to restore the aid programs that President Trump has cut. Andrew Yang called for restoring aid to the terrorists. Senator Bernie Sanders and Peter Buttigieg went further, threatening aid to Israel. None of them condemned Rina's murder. Rina's murder and Danny's murder, on the same day 4 years apart, were funded by foreign aid. A few days before Rina's murder, Palestinian Authority leader Mahmoud Abbas delivered a speech in which the terrorist leader vowed, "Allah willing, to destroy Jewish houses and capture Jerusalem."
"We shall enter Jerusalem. Millions of fighters," he ranted. "We will not accept their designation of our martyrs as terrorists. Our martyrs are the martyrs of the homeland. We will not allow them to deduct a single penny from their money. All the money will go back to them, because the martyrs, the wounded, and the prisoners are the most sacred things we have." Terrorists would continue receiving cash because terrorism is sacred to the Palestinian Authority. Last week, Democrat politicians and liberal Jewish organizations fumed when President Trump accused them of disloyalty. The last time they were this outraged was when Israel barred Representative Tlaib and Representative Omar, overt opponents of Israel and supporters of terrorism against the Jewish state, from entering. The murders at Ein Buben are a harsh reminder of what is at stake here is not Twitter feeds, but it is lives. The issue is not who said what about whom. It's a bomb going off on a warm summer day. It's a teenage girl dying in the dust. It's the disloyalty of those American Jews who place their allegiance to abortion, to gay rights, and illegal migrants over the loyalty that teenage girl deserved from them. Jewish Democrats who fail to stand up to their party to stop murders like these are not disloyal to a country. They are disloyal to Rena and to Danny and to thousands more like them. While the Jewish Democrats attacked Israel over Representative Omar, Representative Tlaib and other anti-Semites, the Jews of Dolev, named after its sycamore trees, buried Rena and waited for her father to return home. And Danny's mother stands at the plaque marking her son's death and wonders if there will be more. We are all defined by our loyalties. Representative Omar and Representative Tlaib are loyal to their people. Many Jewish Democrats are loyal to the party, even if it means accepting bigots like Omar and Tlaib. That loyalty to leftist politics is disloyalty to the Jews being murdered by Omar and Tlaib's people. In the face of terror, there is only one loyalty that matters, either to the terrorists or to terror victims. At Ein Buben, the water flows, and the residents of Dolev continue to hike into the hills, to swim in the spring in the pool, and to prepare for the next terrorist attack. The spring is located in the land that once belonged to the tribe of Joseph. "Blessed be the land of Joseph before the Lord," Moses preached in Deuteronomy chapter 33, verse 13. "With the blessing of the dew and the rain that come down from the heaven above, with the blessings of the fountains of the deep which well up from the earth below." Faithfulness is like the springs that rise from the earth. Its loyalty breaks through all barriers. Rena, her father, and her brother were loyal not to a party, but to the God who gave them that land. Dvir said to me, "We will be strong. We will protect the people of Israel and the Torah of Israel, and together we will move forward," Rabbi Eitan Schnurb said of his son. That is a loyalty that the disloyal Democrats, who cringe before Omar and Tlaib, who pander to terrorists, who believe in every leftist cause, but have no faith in a Jewish cause, cannot imagine. It is a true faith, an allegiance that has endured for thousands of years. It is of an age with the land, with the hills and the springs beneath, with the truth of martyrdom and endurance, and the truth of God. When Rabbi Schnurb spoke to Prime Minister Netanyahu on the phone, he told him that his daughter was, quote, "a martyr of the people of Israel." He asserted, "With God's help, we will grow stronger." That's what a loyal Jew sounds like. To hear what a disloyal one sounds like, listen to the media. Well, those are comments by Daniel Greenfield, who blogs as the Sultan Kanish, who also is a Shulman Journalism Fellow at the David Horowitz Freedom Center. And this article appeared at the Freedom Center's Front Page magazine. Well, the Jewish high holidays are just around the corner. Rosh Hashanah, the Jewish New Year, and Yom Kippur, Jewish
holiday, the Day of Atonement. And as we enter the Jewish month of Elul, which is we are now in, the month of these holidays, it's a time to prepare emotionally, religiously, spiritually, take stock of who we are, what we are, how are we in the world, generally contemplate our spiritual relationship with our Creator, and turn inside, turn to within, think about those kinds of things that are unique to each individual as they contemplate where in this enormous complex cosmos we have a place and we fit and what we deserve and our relationships with people and our purpose. So I want to read some commentary here by Rabbi Benjamin Blech on the month of Elul. He says, how to realistically change the world. He says, start by thinking small, and in that way, we change ourselves and our world. He says, are you feeling down about the state of the world? Hard to read the newspapers with all the tragedies that have become part and parcel of our daily lives? Well, the month of Elul is here. The month with its daily blowing of the shofar meant to remind us that Rosh Hashanah is just a short few weeks away and that we've got to give serious thought to our personal responsibility to do our part to make the coming year a better one. In light of the immensity of our problems, how can we possibly do anything that would make a difference? Can any one of us imagine that we personally could actually play a role in changing the world? It is precisely in response to this question that Judaism gave a startling answer. Maimonides expressed it by way of a remarkable illustration. Every one of us, he taught in his Laws of Repentance, needs to think that as God judges the world in his annual review before the High Holy Days, he finds it perfectly balanced between its sins and its good deeds. Divine judgment withholds its final decree until you are brought into the equation. And if your deeds also seem to be almost perfectly balanced between the good and the evil, then one, just one additional good deed, no matter how small, can be the one to tilt your judgment favorably, which in turn would decide the fate of all of mankind. The most important piece of advice I can give anyone as I think about ways to change the world with the beginning of the month of Elul are two words. Think small. It may be far-fetched, yet the greatest philosopher of the Jewish people did not hesitate to phrase it this way in order to impress upon every one of us the truth that every person makes a difference, and every one of our actions has consequences on the divine scale of judgment. That's why I think the most important piece of advice I can give anyone as I think about ways to change the world with the beginning of Elul are these two words. Think small. Just a few years ago, Muhammad Yunus won a Nobel Peace Prize for turning the concept of thinking small into a major innovation, which has already revolutionized the banking system, as well as the lives of millions of people. It was in 1974 that Bangladesh was hit by a devastating flood, followed by a severe famine. Yunus decided to lend $27 without any collateral to a group of women in the city of Joba, nearby the university where he worked as a teacher. Women there made bamboo baskets, but they were forced to sell them at such a low price that they could barely pay for the raw materials. They could never purchase larger amounts at a lower cost because they lacked the capital. Yunus initiated what is now known as microcredit, allowing poor people anxious to make a go of a small business to succeed. With the small sum they received, they were able to finance their work and to establish themselves. Microfinance, or microcredit, was born.
Thinking small, something never practiced before, created a new way of life and opportunity. One small act changed the balance of the scale, and today, as a result, millions prosper. And there's yet another way to think small, expressed beautifully by way of a story which is told in the name of the Chofetz Chaim. At one time, he was asked how he was able to have such a great impact on the Jewish world. So this is how he answered. He said, "Originally, I set out to change the world, but I failed. So I decided to scale back my efforts and only influence the Jewish community of Poland. But I failed there, too. So I targeted the community of my hometown of Radin in Poland. But I achieved no greater success. Then I gave all my effort to changing my own family, and I failed at that as well. And finally, I decided to change myself, and that's how I had such an impact on the Jewish world." Everyone thinks of changing the world, but no one thinks of changing themselves. Leo Tolstoy came to the same conclusion. "Everyone thinks of changing the world," he wrote, "but no one thinks of changing himself. And so the world continues with its myriad flaws, everyone complaining about the common sins of others while paying very little attention to themselves. Most people want to change the world to improve their lives, but the world they need to change first is the one inside themselves. There is a movement today that has taken the concept a step farther into practice. It concerns itself not with the really large issues, issues which realistically most of us will be unable to influence, but with the smaller daily interactions, which in fact define everyday life. It's called small acts of kindness, and I love it precisely because its demands are so easy, and yet, if universally practiced, would really change our lives. The suggestions are simple. I'll read a few to you, and you can choose one of them, or a dozen, whatever. Simple. Give a genuine compliment to someone at least once a day. Anybody. A genuine compliment. Write down what you appreciate about another family member and pass it along. Check in with someone who is sick. Ask if you can help someone who may be having a difficult time in their life right now. Lend your vehicle to take someone without one shopping for their necessities. Hold the door open for some special person behind you. Make a card for someone that's special to you. Deliver flowers anonymously to a hospital patient. Ask a senior citizen about their life story and truly listen to them. Give a hug to a loved one or a friend. Offer to pay another person's food bill. Lend a hand to someone doing hard work. Donate to a homeless person. Perhaps give them some food. Leave a kind server a generous tip. Let a person out from a side road who's waiting to get onto the main road. Help a parent out with a stroller or someone who's carrying things. Give someone a book that you no longer need. Give your parents or your grandparents or your children a call just 'cause. Volunteer at a community event. Get the idea here. These are really simple things, and anybody can do them. Grandiose plans are great, but we rarely do them. Impressive ideas for changing the world are, yes, impressive, but usually impractical and usually impossible to realize. So perhaps this year, before Rosh Hashanah, we could scale down our ambitions and think small, and in that way change ourselves and our own world. These are comments by Rabbi Benjamin Blech, frequent contributor to
HH.com website, and he's a professor of Talmud at Yeshiva University and an internationally recognized educator, religious teacher, and lecturer. He's the author of 19 highly acclaimed books with combined sales over 500,000 copies, and he's a much sought-after speaker. Simple. Change yourself. One more here in the spirit of the high holidays, the month of Elul, improving ourselves, improving the world, changing our relationships with others where we need to. This is an article by Sarah Debbie Goodfriend. She's talking about how to confront your mistakes and try again. She says, don't allow yesterday's mistakes to limit tomorrow's possibilities. And once again, I found this article on the H.com website. She says, the millionaire investor James Altucher lost all of his money. He lost his home and he lost his marriage, all in a short span of time. At one of the lowest points in his life during this period, he got into an argument with his parents, and that resulted in shutting down all communication between them. Not long afterwards, his father passed away from a sudden stroke. Right before his father's sudden death, his father called him to try to make amends. James had refused to speak to him. He never got to say goodbye to his father. He never got the chance to say he was sorry. While he was still reeling from the pain of losing his father, James' mother blamed him, James, for his father's death. I know all of this because when James lost everything, he didn't hide away and cover up his mistakes. He began to write, documenting and describing in detail all of his failures and what he had learned from them. He wrote books about his mistakes and what he was trying to do differently now. He picked himself up when he had literally lost everything, and he said to himself, I wonder what would happen if I changed, if I stopped drinking to escape my pain, if I stopped making money and possessions the focus of my life, if I married again and built a marriage that I nurtured instead of ignored, if I reached out and tried to help people who were falling apart themselves. Well, James remarried, and had children. He kept writing and falling and getting up again. He kept speaking about his mistakes and what he was learning from them. Today he has all his possessions literally in a knapsack. I don't know if his mother or anyone else ever forgave him, but he did learn to forgive himself.

be crushed by the guilt. Tell myself that no one else in the world has ever been lonely or scared or confused. The Jewish month of Elul is here. It's a month for us to examine the past year and identify our shortcomings, to find ways to change and to become better. But every year when Elul begins, I feel that familiar wisp of dread. I don't want to look back at the whole year and stare at everything I've done wrong. I don't want to change. I want to pretend that everything is just fine. I don't have James' courage. I can't remember how to try over and over again. But what if I stopped for a moment, dropped my defenses, and asked myself, what could I accomplish if I did change? What could I become if I ask myself each day this month, what is not working in my life? How can I change it? What would my life be like if I wasn't ashamed of tripping, wasn't ashamed of falling? What kind of person could I be if I picked myself up, brushed myself off, and constantly asked myself, how can I begin again? Instead of denying or covering up my failures, I could learn to say, I made all these mistakes, and I want to learn and grow from them. I could turn to God and say, I want to become better. I need your help. I want to be close to you again. What would my life be like if I let myself be vulnerable and lived with the reality that God loves me and believes in me? God doesn't want me to curl up in shame and hide from my mistakes. He wants me to wonder who I can become if I hold on to my connection with Him and refuse to let go. God wants me to refuse to allow yesterday's mistakes to limit tomorrow's possibilities. I wonder what my life could be like if the one thing that I had was the faith my Creator has in me. I wonder who I could become if the one thing I had was something I could never lose, my connection with the One who created a world where hope is never lost and mistakes are never dead ends. This is the time to inculcate the belief that we can change anything as long as we remember, no matter how hard we fall, we can get up and keep trying over and over again. Well, some inspirational words. Easier to say, I think, than to do. Obviously, that's the challenge. So many people can use this kind of spiritual nourishment and encouragement. Well, How to Confront Your Mistakes and to Try Again by Sarah Debbie Goodfriend. Well, let me turn now to one story. It's about all we have time for. It's kind of a short story. But it caught my attention because it's not normally the kind of thing you would ever read in the news, you would ever really hear about. You probably know that whenever there's a disaster almost anywhere in the world, Israel is among the very first to arrive and give help. And Israel does this in any country, regardless of their political orientation or their religious orientation or regardless of anything. Where there are people in need, they lend a hand. And usually it's gratefully received. The only exception I know of is Iran, which actually put out a call after a severe earthquake a few years ago, inviting the whole world to help them, but not Israel. They didn't want any help from Israel. So that's the only exception that I know of. But Israel right now is in the Bahamas offering humanitarian relief from a hurricane that just passed through. And that's what they do. They go everywhere and they offer relief. And also many, many people come to Israel, particularly Arabs that live in the neighborhood, that is in Lebanon or in the Palestinian Authority, in Gaza, in Egypt and Iraq, other places. Come to Israel for medical assistance. We hear about it occasionally, but it's very common. It happens all the time. But what we don't ever hear about is Israel coming to the aid and rescue of animals that are in distress. So I just want to pass this

along to you. This is a cat that lived in Gaza, and it got life-saving medical treatment in Israel. It says, after a cat was injured in a traffic accident recently, this organization called the Coordination and Liaison Administration, abbreviated CLA, organized life-saving treatment for the cat in Israel. It was brought into Israel through the Eretz crossing from the Gaza Strip through the combined efforts of the CLA, this Coordination Liaison Administration, and the Unit for Coordination of Government Activities in the Territories, called COGAT. COGAT, through the CLA for Gaza and the Land Crossings Authority, makes possible this kind of effort for the welfare of animals that suffer in the difficult civil environment of the Gaza Strip, according to the head of the CLA, Colonel Liad Sarhan. He says, we work together with the veterinary organizations in order to interface with the Palestinian side of the Gaza Strip for the humanitarian transfer of animals. The CLA will continue working round the clock to assist and advance humanitarian activities. Well, this other organization, the Palestinian organization, abbreviations PTROA, Organization for Animal Rights, planned a veterinary visit for the cat to gain life-saving treatment when it arrived in Israel. In March, these organizations saved the life of an African gray parrot from the Gaza Strip, which was improperly fed by its owners and was found with a hole in its throat. The parrot was brought into Israel through the Eretz crossing, and its life was saved. In April, these organizations once again combined their efforts, this time with the animal rights organization Four Paws, to arrange the safe passage of around 50 animals from Gaza into Israel. They were later distributed for protection to shelters around the world that could provide them with better living conditions and also give them the kind of care that they required. And among these animals were lions, fox, hyenas, monkeys, an ostrich, gazelles, and others. Interesting. Life-saving medical outreach to animals around the world. Well, ladies and gentlemen, I see we are about out of time. I want to remind you that you've been listening to the Audio Information Network of Colorado, and to thank you for joining me for Readings of Interest to the Jewish Community. My name is Michael Wolin, and you are invited, of course, to stay tuned for our next program. And I'd like to wish all of you good Shabbos, Shabbat Shalom, and Shavua Tov. Have a good week.

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1: Every 6 minutes, someone in the United States is diagnosed with Parkinson's disease, nearly 90,000 new cases each year, and a projected 1.2 million people will be living with the condition by 2030. Parkinson's disease, PD, is a progressive neurological disorder primarily affecting movement. Named after the British physician James Parkinson, who first described its symptoms in 1817, PD is characterized by a variety of motor and non-motor symptoms that can significantly impact an individual's quality of life. Here are some of the most important aspects to understand about Parkinson's disease. Symptoms. The hallmark symptoms of Parkinson's disease include tremors, bradykinesia, slowed movement, rigidity, stiffness in the limbs and trunk, and postural instability, difficulty with balance and coordination. These motor symptoms often start on one side of the body and eventually affect both sides as the disease progresses. Additionally, Parkinson's disease can also present as a range of non-motor symptoms, including cognitive changes, such as difficulty with memory and executive function, mood disorders, such as depression and anxiety, sleep disturbances, constipation, loss of sense of smell, and autonomic dysfunction, such as hypotension and urinary problems. There is no specific test for Parkinson's disease, so diagnosis is based primarily on medical history, a physical examination, and the presence of characteristic symptoms. Neuroimaging techniques such as MRI and DAT scan may be used to help rule out other conditions that can mimic PD. Parkinson's disease is progressive, meaning symptoms worsen over time. However, the rate of progression varies from person to person. In some cases, individuals may experience relatively mild symptoms for many years, while in others, the progression may be more rapid and debilitating. The exact cause of Parkinson's disease is not fully understood, but it is believed to involve a combination of genetic and environmental factors. Mutations in certain genes have been linked to an increased risk of developing PD. Environmental factors such as exposure to particular toxins may also play a role. While there is currently no cure for Parkinson's disease, there are medications and therapies available to help manage symptoms and improve quality of life. Dopamine replacement therapy, using medications such as levodopa and dopamine, is the mainstay of treatment for motor symptoms. Other medications may be prescribed to address non-motor symptoms, and physical therapy, occupational therapy, and speech therapy can also be beneficial. Exercise programs designed especially for people with PD, such as Rock Steady Boxing, are available nationally. While medication and therapy are important components of managing Parkinson's disease, lifestyle factors such as regular exercise, healthy diet, adequate sleep, and social engagement can also have a significant impact on symptom management and overall well-being. In some cases, surgical interventions such as deep brain stimulation, DBS, may be recommended for individuals with advanced Parkinson's disease who are not adequately controlled with medication. DBS involves implanting electrodes into specific areas of the brain and using a pacemaker-like device to deliver electrical stimulation, which can help alleviate motor symptoms. Parkinson's disease can be challenging to manage, both for individuals diagnosed with the condition and their caregivers. Building a strong support network that includes healthcare professionals, family members, friends, and support groups, both online and in person, can provide invaluable emotional support and practical assistance throughout the journey with PD.

0: 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This recording is intended solely for individuals who are blind or have low vision.
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2: Yeah, this is, you know, that negative thought you've been having, and I just came to let you try and change yourself without a fight, so, go ahead and just turn the show off, okay? 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
3: Hello, everybody. This is the Blindsight program, and we welcome you. And Blindsight is produced by the Audio Information Network of Colorado, and I'm your host, Bill Lundgren, and I'm pleased today to be talking about teens with Shelby Robbins, who is the founder of Antelope Counseling. And she's with us today to talk a little bit about the mental health of teens as she has experienced it in her organization. Shelby, welcome. We're glad to have you on board. So, I'm always curious to know how people get into a particular specialty. And so I have to ask you, you know, how did you decide to focus with teens? Because they're a difficult group to work with.
4: Great. That's a great question. I guess I'll start just by sharing a little bit of my story. I was involved in a relationship in high school with a young man who developed a heroin addiction. And we were together for about 5 years. And throughout that time together, he slowly started kind of devolving into his addiction. And he overdosed when I was in my early 20s and passed away. At that time, as a way to kind of process my grief, I started working at an inpatient program for teens. It happened kind of out of the blue. At his funeral, there was a program director of an inpatient program, and he came up to me and was like, "Hey, why don't you, have you considered, you know, working here?" And it was somewhat, you know, serendipitous. I, ended up working the night shift where I wasn't actually involved with the teens too much. It was just me putting myself together. And slowly I realized I had somewhat of a knack for working with teens. I found them really fun. I really enjoyed the sassy banter. And as someone who struggled as a teenager myself, I felt like I could connect with the kiddos in a cool way. So now I'm not actually a counselor. I'm not a professional therapist at all, but what I am doing is building an intensive outpatient program. So bringing together counselors who are really specialized in working with teens who are struggling and creating intensive outpatient programming for kiddos who need some extra support. I think like most people who are in the mental health field, it was not necessarily by choice. The mental health field kind of grabbed me. And I love it. I've been involved ever since, and it's been really, really meaningful for me.
3: Well, you certainly got some on-the-job training in growing up and being in a relationship with someone who is an active user. You can't, quite frankly, that's a lot more experience than you can get from a textbook. So you've got come in with some personal credentials. Well, describe your organization a little bit for us, so, and also how people get into the program, because I'm sure that, I'd be curious to know whether teens themselves actually sign up, or if the parents dragging them in, or, you know, how does that go?
4: Yeah, so our program, Antelope Recovery, it is brand new. We are just getting off the ground. And I'll start just by sharing a little bit about the program itself. So the program is completely online. It is a virtual intensive outpatient program. For those of you listening who don't know, intensive outpatient therapy is when someone needs more than 1 hour of therapy a week, but doesn't necessarily need to be living at a rehab or an inpatient program where they're getting around the clock care. So usually for kids, that means after school, about 10 hours a week, they're going to be enrolled in a program. Intensive outpatient therapy is usually a combination of one-on-one sessions, family therapy sessions, and then group therapy. Our program, one of the benefits of it being online is that we can reach people who otherwise wouldn't be able to have access to this kind of therapy. So I'm located in Colorado. In Colorado specifically, we have these really large mental health deserts where kiddos, in order to get to outpatient therapy, they'd have to drive over 45 minutes one way in order to get there, which for a lot of people just isn't realistic. So by having online options, we're able to help kids who are struggling with suicidal ideation or depression or addiction, or working through some kind of big trauma and, again, are needing more help. Our program is somewhat unique in that we're building in a lot of options for therapy that aren't just sitting in front of a screen talking to a therapist. We aren't a big fan of, you know, putting the 12-year-old in front of the screen for 10 hours a week and calling that good. So we're building in a lot of outdoor therapy options. Some of our group therapy involves the kid on a phone call with the therapist while going on a walk outside, or, we have a lot of different animal therapy options. So a lot of rural teenagers connect with their dogs more than other people sometimes. So how can we have them engaging with their animals as a part of intensive outpatient therapy again, instead of being just on a screen all the time? So that's what we're building right now. We open in January. So we're really excited to open our doors. And usually teens enrolled in intensive outpatient therapy are referred by other practitioners. So usually it's not the kids necessarily initiating that they want this, although that can sometimes happen. But often it's teenagers who are getting out of a detox program in a hospital, or were admitted into a hospital for a suicide attempt or some sort of psychotic episode. So usually intensive outpatient therapy is something referred by other practitioners. Sometimes a school counselor might refer to a family like, hey, looks like your kid is drinking a lot at school. They might need some extra help. So let's get them enrolled in a program. So that's typically how people are finding us right now. And I'm excited to see what happens. I think my experience working with Gen Z and the younger population is that they're actually really open to therapy. Much more so than other generations have been in the past. And I've been hearing from other intensive outpatient programs that there is a lot more self-initiated interest in getting support. So specifically with animal therapy, we're working with a professor at Denver University who's a part of the Animal-Human Connection Institute, who's helping us design specific therapeutic interventions that involve connection with an animal. So an example of what that might look like is one of the things that teens can really struggle with sometimes is boundaries, boundary setting, and specifically knowing right. what other people's boundaries are. So one way we can practice that would be with someone's dog. Like, have you noticed what are your dog's boundaries? What do they like? What does your dog not like? So if you start trying to chase your dog around, do they like that? Some dogs like that. Some dogs don't like that. So we can utilize the connection a teen might have with an animal, which is usually a very safe type of connection for a teenager, and engage with that relationship in a way to support the teenager. So, and support them in developing skills that we would be trying to develop anyway, but doing so in a way that might be built more into their life.
5: Right.
4: I think one of our big goals is for the teen to leave our program and feel like they have a lot of support in the environment around them. So we don't want them to be dependent on us. Yeah.
5: So you're utilizing what's available and working with the teen mm-hmm. in understanding through working with something that's less volatile than the family, like a family pet, some of the basic principles you're trying to teach the kids.
4: Exactly, yeah.
5: I see. Okay. So what about the parents? I got the impression that you're involving the parents in doing family counseling.
4: Definitely.
5: If necessary.
4: Yeah, so parents are a critical part of any teenager's recovery. Usually we try to engage the family as much as they're interested in being engaged. family therapy is a mandatory part of the program. So once a week, whether it's a parent, a sibling, a guardian, we'll try to include the entire family in the teenager's treatment. I'm sure you're a counselor yourself. I imagine you have experience seeing how mm-hmm. some types of mental illness just affects everybody. It affects the entire group.
5: Right.
4: We also have a family education program where we've brought in a bunch of guest speakers to talk about different topics that can be relevant for parents. So, what do you do if you find drugs in your house? What do you do if right. your teen is self-harming? How can you respond to that? And really giving parents a robust set of resources so that when and if something chaotic starts happening in the home, or if the teen relapses, which is normal and part of treatment, they have some support and knowing, what do we do about this? How do I go about this? How do I talk to my teen about this experience they might be having?
5: So you may talk to the family member without the teen being present and kind of advising how they can handle, or mm-hmm. have the teen and the parent working together, or whatever option you think works best.
4: Yeah, so all of the above. I think, when we can do a family therapy session and talk to them together, that's great. With some families, that's not realistic, and the relationship is too volatile to do that off the bat.
5: Mm-hmm.
4: So it's something we can work towards. Kind of the benefit of having an online program is we can really personalize it to each family. We can connect
5: right.
4: family
5: mm-hmm.
4: with experts from all over the country who specialize in that specific problem rather than mm-hmm. a therapist who maybe has never encountered that before. So we have a lot of options as to how we can really personalize the program which is exciting.
5: So in other words, your network of therapists are not going to be just in Colorado. They can be wherever you can find them and hook them up with a particular team.
4: Yeah, that's the goal.
5: Yeah, because you can run into problems with a counselor not being licensed in the particular state. Someone you have in Colorado not being licensed if you have a child in California, but you can draw somebody in California to work with that person through your mechanism.
4: Exactly. And, you know, the mental health field is really transforming right now. It's shifting. I'm excited to see how it keeps evolving. I know many states are entering into different PACs. So if they're licensed in one state, that license will be valid through
5: right.
4: 10 states.
5: Mm-hmm.
4: And so, you know, we're tracking that pretty closely and definitely advocating for more cohesion throughout the country in our healthcare system.
5: Right.
4: A very fragmented mental health care system right now. And families and communities are really feeling the burden of that. I think there's a lot of involuntary experts in mental health right now because
5: right.
4: it's so confusing for people to navigate it.
5: Boy, that's quite a massive undertaking in terms of your goal. I think that's great. I think COVID has really taught us a lot about our need for more flexibility, particularly in the counseling field, to be able to reach out and to find counselors where they are and reach like the rural areas and so forth. So that makes a whole lot of sense. How many sessions, you know, is it a fixed number of sessions as you're envisioning it now, or are you saying like three days a week minimum, or 5 days if you think it's necessary? Have you kind
4: yeah.
5: of explored what's going to be the most workable?
4: That's, another great question. So one of the benefits, again, of being online is we can really customize it for each kid, depending on their diagnosis. So addiction mm-hmm. is a great example. A lot of teenagers who are struggling with addiction really benefit from having a group every day while they're in early recovery.
5: Mm-hmm.
4: Group therapy is one
5: right.
4: of the best interventions for addiction. So for a teen struggling with addiction, their schedule is going to look really different from a teenager suffering from anxiety. Someone who's struggling with extreme anxiety doesn't necessarily need daily group activities. In fact, groups can be extremely triggering and challenging for a teenager with
5: right.
4: anxiety.
5: Mm-hmm.
4: So, you know, with them, what we might have a 3-day-a-week schedule that's a little more intensive, rather than a daily kind of check-in. So, you know, right now, our clinical director, Anne Wen, she's incredible. I feel really lucky to get to work with her. Her and I have been working really closely on building out these some different templates of options for each of the different types of things kids might be struggling with, and figuring out our scheduling, so how we can have these different groups happening at the same time, even, and have different kids on different tracks. Another maybe unfortunate part of where our mental health care system's at right now is insurance often dictates care more than providers actually dictate care. So some insurance companies will only cover care for a certain number of days a week or for a certain length of time,
5: right?
4: Depending
5: mm-hmm.
4: on the diagnosis. So us having that flexibility to be able to not only work with what a specific teen is needing, but also with what their insurance is most likely to cover. We're hoping that can provide a more flexible and customized care that works better than maybe a more cookie cutter program that teens are kind of shuffled into,
5: right.
4: regardless of what they actually need.
5: But because it's virtual, you do have more flexibility rather than, as you say, driving 40 miles to get to a clinic.
4: Usually those clinics are understaffed. the therapists are burned out and they only have so many resources to help the people who are there. And we're finding that having a lot of in-person programs, even if in-person is maybe preferred, it's just not realistic for them to keep up with the demand right now, because there's such a high demand mm-hmm. for these services that having an online program like this, it seems like just having watched the landscape of the mental health field, that we'll be able to address some of these issues a little more head on.
5: One of the things that has always interested me is the family dynamics, because so often the teenager is reflecting a dysfunctional family. And, in other words, there may be an alcoholic in the house that what the kids getting into trouble is getting attention away from the parents who have problems. And I'm wondering how you think your program might deal with that, if you get wind of the fact that really the problem is more the parents. You have the mechanism to refer the parents within your system, as you outline it.
4: I know for us, and I think this is one of the limitations of our program right now, at least in the early stages, is that we are really focused on teens and teen mental health. We will be able to refer parents, and our clinical team right now, they're great and they have connections to lots of different types of resources. So if a parent is needing support with their own mental health issue, we'll be able to refer them out, but we likely can't actually do too much to address them directly outside of family therapy and then family education. Family therapy, we can do a lot in family therapy. And sometimes, I've definitely had clients where their family repeatedly isn't showing up to family therapy sessions. And how do you tell a teen, like, wow, your parents not prioritizing this? What does that mean for
5: right.
4: you? Like, how are we going to process that together? And,
5: right.
4: Mm-hmm. As a clinician, it can be challenging. We can't tell the teen necessarily, like, seems like your parent isn't treating you very well. Like, what are we going to do about that?
5: Tell the teen, you've got to get your parent to go into therapy.
4: Yeah.
5: You're okay if your parent's a problem.
4: Exactly.
5: Don't think that'll go over very well.
4: No. No, we can't necessarily.
5: But yet, that's often the problem.
4: Mm-hmm. Yeah. Often
5: there's some family therapists who won't even see the child that's in trouble.
4: Yeah.
5: What I'm wondering is, see, if the parent is the problem, if you have a sense of the parent being the problem, how are you, your therapist is going to have to find a mechanism, I believe, to get the parents involved in at least talking with the therapist and saying, there seems to be some evidence that something's going on here. Is that going to be a mechanism for your counselors to utilize, mm-hmm. or ask the teen to ask the parents if they would, come on and talk with the therapist, kind of like, we need your parents to help you, so would you have the parent contact us so that we can talk to them and see what help they can give, which may mean telling the parents there's a problem mm-hmm. With them, which parents don't want to hear, but, I think that has to happen.
4: Yeah, I think you're touching on a really complex dynamic that can show up in treatment.
5: Yeah.
4: And there's a very mm-hmm. big range that we see in the field. I think on one hand, there's parents who are too involved, they're over involved, who we can't mm-hmm. get to take a step back. And for them, it's, that's great when we have that problem, because I get to put them in our education course and send them articles and videos and get them into their own therapy and really support them with setting boundaries and letting go. On the other hand, we'll have parents with sometimes a completely opposite kind of issue where it's more like neglect or, hey, take my kid from me,
5: right,
4: fix them, and then bring them back and have it all be okay. And, you know, with that kind of dynamic, you know, there's sometimes we work with teenagers who are fine, who don't have a problem. It's the parents.
5: Right.
4: And somewhat of a neglectful dynamic. And often for us, you know, we handle each of those cases individually. There's definitely been really extreme cases where, you know, we have to call CPS and it's probably, you know, the kid is, it's not going to work having them live with their parents. Usually that's not the case, which is good. And, you know, we can have some tough conversations with the kid and be like, you know, we want to get really real with you. You don't have a diagnosis. You're okay. And what we really want to focus on is your relationship with your parents, whether your parent
5: right.
4: shows up or not. And, you know, we have a very client-centered approach where I'm really interested in empowering teens to build their own future, kind of regardless of, maybe not regardless, but, you know, empower them to create a life that's going to work with them, for them, whether their parent is involved in that life or not, or to what degree or not. We get to really support them in setting their own boundaries and stepping into
5: Good.
4: An adult identity, with or without their parents. And there's definitely teens where, you know, they aren't a fit for the program, and we get to have that conversation with their parents of, you know, we don't actually think your teen needs to be here. Maybe they need to sign up for a sport. They don't need intensive outpatient therapy. And it seems like the issue here mm-hmm. is really the way you're relating to your child, and we can refer them to different resources. But yeah, I think you're touching on a really complicated dynamic of the parent-teen relationship. More often than not, I see parents who've been blamed for their kid's mental illness, and the parent is feeling guilty and ashamed, and what did
5: right.
4: I do wrong, and I screwed my kid up, and now I don't know what to do. And I love getting to work with parents like that and to tell them, you know, your child just experienced a pandemic. And, you know, all these other pressures that are really normal, and it's okay. And here's some basic communication tools on how you can help your teen when they're struggling. And here's how to set boundaries with them. Here's how to not let your child's anxiety run the household, you know, because no one teaches parents how to have those conversations with their teenagers, especially when their teen is really mean and sassy, because that's, you know, that happens. And that's usually what we find, is the parents are really well-meaning and really wanting to do their best and just don't know how. So we've been lucky.
5: Right.
4: To see that.
5: And one of the problems is that the, like you say, you use the word boundaries. Well,
4: yeah.
5: Where do the parents learn about boundaries? Supposedly they learned it from their parents, but if they didn't, you know, what you have when you're working with a teen, and this is a multi-generational thing, and you can't, and so that therapist has to step in and help the teen sort him or herself or themselves out so that the impact of the previous generation stops and the teen begin to find a different way of operating, which is very different from possibly from what the parents learned, and the parents have to learn that. You're right. It's very, very complicated.
4: Mm-hmm.
5: And I'm glad that you've got a range of people working with you and the counselor, because it is such a complex issue that we're talking about. And as you say, having a parent blame him or herself, saying, I caused it. Well, no, not necessarily.
4: Mm-hmm. Yeah, it's, I think, a really great opportunity for compassion and learning and just getting really curious together of what's the best way we can work together to help both the parents and the teens step into a healthier space. Yeah.
5: So you're kind of looking at a class, for example, for the parents.
4: Yeah, yeah. So we have a few different parent education tracks, kind of depending on the parent and what they need support with. I think the addiction track is probably the most extensive of, you know, what to do if you find drugs in your house. Do you call the police? How do you handle that? You know, what are the basics of relapse prevention? Having medication lock boxes, how do you make sure your medications are locked up in the house? That kind of thing. And then more subtle dynamics of what does enabling look like? What does that mean? What is codependency? How does that show up for you? How might that have shown up with your own parents? So there's definitely an education portion to it. And then right now we have it set up with a weekly kind of process call for all the parents with teens in the program, where they have a chance to share about struggles they're having. And we found that to be really, really helpful for parents who just to hear that what they're going through with their teen is normal and to hear other parents struggling with similar things. And that can really help.
5: What do you think will bring kids into your program? You know, how will you identify the, you know, what is the underlying issue that brings, you know, is it the parent's anxiety? Is it the kid, you know, the kid self-refers, possibly there's some, and get a history or some way of identifying, is there actually trauma in the family that nobody's talking about?
4: Mm-hmm.
5: That's a really tricky kind of thing, because there are a lot of family secrets that are involved. And that's what your therapist is going to have will have experience in trying to deal with family secrets. Is that going to be more difficult doing it virtually?
4: Hmm. Great, great question. So teen mental illness is interesting because it's invisible. You can't see it. It's not like a broken arm. So knowing how to know if your right. teen needs intensive outpatient therapy can be challenging. I think one of the things for parents to educate themselves on, and I'm not a therapist, so, you know, definitely talk to your, if you're ever concerned about your teen, go to an expert, talk to your pediatrician, talk to a counselor, and ask them questions, and they can help you know how to guide that and what next steps you might want to take. It can be really hard to know if your teen needs help, especially because teens are angsty. It's normal for them to have big outbursts. Their brain is developing. Their amygdala is really large, and they don't have a prefrontal cortex yet. So it's normal for them to have really wild identity swings and emotional swings. And we don't necessarily need to pathologize that. That's not a problem. And how do you know if what you're dealing with your teenager is normal teen angst, or if there's an actual problem?
5: Right.
4: I think I have a few suggestions on that. The first is what's happening with your teen ongoing? Is it happening for more than a day at a time? So normal teen emotional swings tend to change dramatically over the course of a day or two. Your teen might wake up, really depressed and not want to get out of bed. But usually by the next day, they'll have some other thing going on and their attention will have changed. However, if it's lasting more than a few days, if it's a little more ongoing than that, you're going to want to talk to someone. And that's true for any kind of issue you're noticing with your teenager. So that's one of the big things I like to tell people. Usually teens don't know how to articulate what is going on for them. Again, they don't have that prefrontal cortex developed. So they're having really big emotional experiences and they don't necessarily know how to talk about it. So asking open-ended questions to your teen, like, how are you, can sometimes not help at all because they're not going to know how to respond. So
5: right.
4: I usually recommend parents block out an hour or two, especially for boys, 2 to 3 hours a week of just unstructured time where you're together, whether that's going on a walk or a drive, volunteering, but having enough time where your teen can start opening up and unraveling themselves. They're going to resist it. They're not going to want to do it.
5: Right.
4: Usually for the first 30 minutes, they're going to hate you and, you know, wish you were dead. And that's normal. Feel free to bribe them. I like giving teens hot chocolate on road trips and that can change everything, or boba
5: right.
4: tea is a big deal right now. But make sure it's regular. Make sure it's a routine. Once a week, you're doing something alone with your teenagers so that they know that if something happens that's scary, that they're going to have a space where they can talk to you about it. Again, if a teen is struggling, they're less likely to tell you and they're more likely to show you with their behavior. So it's more likely that if something's wrong, their behavior is what's going to tell you something's wrong. Like, they're not going to school. Their grades are going to start falling. They're, it's through their actions that they're going to be telling you something's not okay. But verbally, they're likely going to be saying something completely different. And again, that's normal. So if your teen's behavior is telling you something, believe the behavior, not their words. And, again, I always recommend talk to an expert, talk to a therapist, and they're gonna help you know what to do. Unfortunately, most of the teens who do go into intensive outpatient therapy get into intensive outpatient therapy because their mental illness went too far. So again, we get calls from people who've already experienced a mental health emergency. Their teen already had a suicide attempt, or their addiction evolved to a point where they are coming to us from a detox center. So we're usually getting teens where they didn't get enough intervention fast enough. And now we have to do the hard work of repairing their psyche after a mental health emergency, which takes months of time. So early intervention is better. If you're not sure, get help sooner. It's much easier to help a teenager before they've had a big mental health emergency than after. That repairing after the fact can take a lot of time and money. We know how to do it. That's the good news. In mental health and teen mental health, there's a lot we can do. It's just really expensive. So again, the earlier, the better. And hopefully that answered your question a little bit more on how to know if your teen needs IOP care and what are some things parents can do and should be on the lookout for.
5: And I think what you just shared is extremely important because if we, as you say, teens are going to be very reluctant to talk about it. But is there a mechanism whereby a parent who's concerned about the actions of their child can contact either you or somebody and say, look, is this something that I need to deal with just to relieve the parent's anxiety or encourage the parent to follow through and have the child come to to someone to refer to you for some help. But it's one of those things the parents don't know, the kids don't talk, and so people can fall through the cracks. And that's one of the things I'm sure you're wanting to avoid.
4: Yes.
5: And I'd like to, and too bad we don't have a printout of what you just said about the signs, and or maybe there is available from you something that parents can ask for and get mailed to them. What are the signs that they should be looking for? Or not should be looking for, but what are the signs that some action or trauma has occurred that need to be dealt with by professionals?
4: Mm-hmm. Great. Yeah, those are all great. So our website, antelope recovery.com, we have a ginormous blog filled with all of this. I recommend,
5: wonderful,
4: if you're not sure, scour it, read things. We've got lots of resources on there. You can also go on our site and call our company and talk to one of our admissions staff, and they'll kind of walk you through, they'll lead you through an admissions assessment and let you know if your teen is a good fit, and they can help you start to navigate our care system a little bit more. I recommend parents also talk to other parents. It's given the state of our teens right now, it's likely that other parents are going through this. I would talk to your friends, talk to grandparents, talk to people who've talked to your kids' teachers. Are the teachers noticing anything? Same with school counselors. School counselors are an amazing resource. They're going to be connected to all the mental health resources in your community, and they're likely going to have some really good suggestions on what you can do or not do. So all of those things, I would start, if you're a parent, just building therapeutic allies now. Just, hey, my teen or my child is a teenager. If something were to happen, who would I call? Who would I talk to? And just have those numbers ready, because, you know, God forbid something does happen. It can be really stressful. And if you don't have those relationships built, if you haven't had those conversations early, it can be really stressful to try to figure all of that out. I guess last thing I'll say in response to that is we're finding that teens want to talk about this. We're finding that most teens really want the conversations. It's the parents that have resistance or feel awkward or feel like, oh no, if I have this
5: talk, right, or shame, or shame,
4: that means I'm a bad parent. Exactly. And I want to just encourage parents that, you know, most teens will be really excited to talk to you about it. They likely have friends who are struggling. They've likely thought about a lot of this stuff already. And having a plan for, you know, if something does happen, or if your teen is having an emergency, can they call you? And if they don't feel comfortable calling you, that's okay. But do they have a mentor? Do they have another adult in their life that they can call who's safe? And, you know, write that person's number down, have them talk to that person, and build that relationship. Again, it's normal for kids to be resistant to their parents. I've had some parents do some really sneaky meddling where they've had coaches of the kid's team. The parent has called the coach and been like, hey, can you talk to my kid after the game?

0: and perhaps feel a little more comfortable to call and talk to somebody, or the child can talk to somebody, so that we can get some of the stigma out of the whole thing about mental health issues and about all the things that you're having to deal with. This stigma is what keeps a lot of people from going for help.
1: Mm-hmm. Definitely. Yeah. So our website has lots of resources. You know, there's really great hotlines out there for teens right now where they can text a chat bot and the bot responds and we'll just text with them. There's lots of really cool innovation happening in the field right now for teens.
0: Mm-hmm.
1: Yeah, I definitely recommend read up on, you know, on teen mental health. Whether that's our blog, you know, Google is great. If you Google teen mental illness, there's lots of really interesting articles that will come up. And
0: maybe we get people to focus on the word health in mental health as opposed to mental illness, which is what most people look at. So to reach or to get online, it's antelopecounseling.org. What is the email address or the website address?
1: Yep. Yeah. So our website is antelope recovery.com. There's no www at the front. It's just antelope recovery.com. And our phone number is on there. We have a newsletter. We have a multiple ways you can contact us on the website. So please feel free to do that. You can also email our team at info@anteloperecovery.com. That's a great way to get in touch with someone if you don't feel comfortable hopping on the phone. But yeah, we're here. We're available to support any family, or even, you know, if you're a grandparent and you're worried about your grandkids, feel free to give us a call and we can walk you through some steps you can take to start having some of these conversations. And we can give you referrals for what type of professional you might want to see. I know there's so many different types of mental health professionals. It can be really confusing to know,
0: right,
1: who do I need to talk to? And, you know, if we can't help you, what we can do is connect you with a care coordinator. And a care coordinator's only job is to help you navigate the mental health system because it is so complicated. And again, we deeply know at Antelope Recovery just how fragmented the system is and how families and communities have again had to become involuntary experts in the field in order to actually get appropriate care for the people in your life who are struggling. So our hope is we can help alleviate that burden as much as possible.
0: Trauma sometimes can be a change in the teen status, like a disability, and for example, sometimes teens were now able to diagnose retinitis pigmentosa, for example, much earlier than we could at one time. And your therapist you have some people who would be knowledgeable about helping someone with that kind of trauma. Or the family, for that matter, because the family has to deal with an impending disability, or maybe the child has gotten a disability, and everybody has to adjust to that, and that would be a part of what you would be able to offer families.
1: Definitely, yes. It can be with any sort of traumatic event, or news about, especially for teens, because they don't have their prefrontal cortex developed, it's really hard for them to wrap their minds around the future. Like things like forever come into mind, where it's kind of like eternity. And it's really hard for them often to say, a year from now, where do I want to be? Or 2 years from now, what's my life going to look like? Or even 3 months from now. So getting news like that or having a life-altering diagnosis happen, or, you know, losing hearing even, that there's all of those events we would consider traumatic events.

We definitely have can support families in processing that type of information. We would definitely want to do the admissions assessment and make sure we are the right fit. Sometimes there are clinics that specialize, like within hospitals, wherever you received that diagnosis. Sometimes they might have their own support structures in place there that could be more appropriate depending on the diagnosis. Like I know teens with cancer often get support directly in the hospital. They don't necessarily need to go to an external intensive outpatient program. But that's something we would talk about.

Hey, the show's over, but your involvement with AfterSight doesn't have to end here. Head on over to AfterSight.org, where you can read success stories, check out e-editions of your favorite newspaper, magazines, and more. 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You make this possible.

0: This is AfterSight, a community hub for audio news, entertainment, and resources. Hello, and welcome to Blind Level Tech. I'm your host, Evan Starnes. Now, this week, we are going to be rerunning an episode. I know, but I am still on the hunt for guests, and also we've been incredibly busy with the move, so I have not had nearly as much time, if any, hardly any, to delegate to the show these past couple months, probably, as you guys can tell. But hey, that's okay. I have a good throwback episode for occasions like this one, so we're going to be rerunning the episode When Mental Health and Tech Collide. And that was back in the days when Jonathan and I were hosting the show, and a little bit of a different format, which I actually want to go back to in a sense. Not like, you know, go back to the way things were before, but it was more of an open-ended format. You know, we would just kind of start talking. You'd hear the intro, the voiceover. I like that format because, you know, I feel like I've fallen into this whole welcome to Blind Level Tech, you know, rabbit hole, even though you guys already hear that in the voiceover intro. And we are working on – actually, Jonathan and I need to work on some new music for it. I want to be – I'm a snob and I want to do original music. So I want to see if I can get Jonathan to compose a little something-something. It might not actually have a voiceover in it this time, though, so that I can – I don't know. I am working on some improvements for the show, and I really want to get back into BLT. I haven't done BLT Bytes in a while, but I guess very quickly before I get into this episode, I didn't address this, but BLT is now 2 years old. Woo! I hope that doesn't mean terrible twos, though. That would not be good for the show or for my sanity. But yeah, BLT as of March 6th, 2025 has been 2 years old. Now, we didn't do an episode. You know, we're not going to do one every anniversary of BLT, but we definitely will be doing one on the 3rd and 5 year marks. So that should be fun. I got a whole year to plan that episode. Why am I thinking about that right now? Honestly, I should just stop blabbering and let you guys enjoy the rerun. And yeah, stay tuned for more episodes next week and thereafter. And BLT Bytes will be starting up. I need to go record a ton of them. And we do have some exciting guests coming up. If I didn't say this already, I've finally got the piece of the puzzle I need to do my throwback assistive tech episode. I've been wanting to do that episode for a long time, just kind of taking a look at old assistive technology from generations past and what, you know, where we came from and, you know, where we were before all these newfangled smartphones with cameras and AI stuff and all that. Yeah, yeah. So with that being said, I hope you guys enjoy a nice little throwback to When Mental Health and Tech Collide. And I'll see you all again next week.
1: 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If you're having trouble with eating, sleeping, or concentrating for more than a few weeks during the grieving process, please talk to your primary care physician, as these may be signs of depression. Remember, you're not alone, and there's no rush on your journey to healing.
2: 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You are listening to Aftersight. This recording is intended solely for individuals who are blind or have low vision.
3: Hello. You are listening to the Audio Information Network of Colorado. The following recording is intended solely for the use of blind, visually impaired, and print format disabled individuals. Thank you for joining us for Opera News. My name is Keith. The following articles are from the February 2021 Opera News, and we'll begin by finishing the remainder of Joy in Living. Because I love to travel and experience different cultures, I was curious to know the journey that led Grist to settle in Europe. I had assumed it was a performance-related opportunity that initiated her new life outside the U.S., but she corrected me when we spoke. One day in New York, Grist decided to take a trip to Europe with a group of close friends. Once they were in Europe, the curious young adults rented a Volkswagen camper and went from country to country, taking it all in. When money ran low, they drove to southern Spain and lived on the beach among the gypsy colonies. I didn't sing on this trip because I was interested in something else, Grist says. I was interested in how people lived. As always, it was clear that Grist's focus was committed to her joy in living. As her nomadic life in Europe continued, her money eventually ran down. Having a contract list of a few opera companies, Grist called the first number, which was Cologne Opera House. She introduced herself, saying, "Ich heiße Rary Grist." A brief conversation ended with a confirmed audition time slot for her, but when Grist arrived to warm up, there were no available practice rooms. Grist, always able to think of a plan B, drove to an open field, where she rolled down the windows and opened the roof of the VW camper to warm up her voice. When she arrived at the audition, Grist sang Der Hollerach from Die Zauberflöte and Zerbinetta's aria and was offered a full-time contract on the spot. Grist declined the invitation, responding, "No, thank you. I would just like to sing a few performances because I am living down in southern Spain." Never having heard a response such as Grist's, but still impressed with her talent, Cologne Opera altered the invitation to accommodate her. Grist made her European debut in 1960 in a guest performance as the Queen of the Night in Cologne. Although it was never her intention to have a European opera career, European theaters soon fully embraced the native New Yorker. From 1960 to 1966, Grist was a member of the Zurich Opera House, where she performed many roles to great acclaim. She became one of opera's most in-demand artists, with debuts at the Royal Opera House, Covent Garden, the Salzburg Festival, Glyndebourne, and Vienna State Opera, where she was a company favorite for 25 years. She performed regularly in new productions at the Bayerische Staatsoper in Munich, where she was named a Kammersängerin in 1976. Her U.S. engagements in the 1960s and 70s included Rossini's Rosina for her 1963 debut at San Francisco Opera, where she sang 8 seasons, and for her 1966 debut at the Metropolitan Opera, where she sang 57 performances in 7 seasons. Grist's absolute favorite experience as a singing actress was the 1964 Gunther Rennert production of Ariadne auf Naxos at the Salzburg Festival, conducted by Karl Böhm. I didn't talk to Rennert about how the interpretation of a role should be. He described the scene to us and we just did it. Just doing it is what Grist has always done without fear, because she had the confidence, courage, and freshness to step right in. I knew I belonged on the stage, where I could use my whole body. I offered what I could and hoped people would accept it. If they didn't accept it, I had to live with that and be okay. Throughout our conversation, Grist generously gifted me with life lesson after life lesson, spoken as singer to singer. Know what you're supposed to be singing, and I mean know it. Have the courage to develop your own ideas about who you think the character is and whom you want to portray. Try to find your way absolutely within the framework of what the director wants, and most importantly, don't copy someone else's work. Grist's process for learning roles began with a dictionary in one hand and an orchestral score in the other, carefully analyzing every note and every word to the point of being able to sing all parts in the score. Grist now teaches privately, often gives master classes around the world, and has held professorships at Indiana University and the University of Music and Performing Arts in Munich. Near the end of our conversation, we briefly touch on the current social climate of the world, specifically the issue of social justice in the U.S. The mood changes. I can't look at the news because what is going on is so humanly shameful, Grist says. I don't want to ruin my day by taking that in. Our conversation doesn't go much into detail about racism and being an African-American opera singer, but we agree on the absurdity of racism. Grist says, if you can sing the role, act the role, and make others believe you, then it does not matter what color you are. So what defines success? I am now inspired to achieve a deeper understanding of success for myself. My inspiration is drawn from a glorious woman, a gem who lives and leads her life with love, freedom, determination, and integrity of the highest order, Rary Grist. Janai Bridges is an opera singer and social activist. And now Spotlight by Henry Stewart. Role model. Baritone Will Liverman makes the future of opera look easy. Will Liverman's career offers a model for what opera could be in the 21st century. Inclusive and respectful of tradition, but not afraid to venture beyond it. With a robust baritone and keen attention to character, the Chicago-based 32-year-old has become a rising star in houses across the country, culminating in 2 appearances at the Met last season as the company's first black Papageno and as its first Horemnob in Akhenaten. There's so much to appreciate and that I love about the standard stuff, he says. But also, new music is something I think we're going to need in the opera world to keep ourselves thriving, telling stories that we love and cherish, but also making room for new stories. This spring, Liverman will star in William Grant Still's Highway 1 USA at Opera Theater of St. Louis, where he'll also co-curate a free Juneteenth concert celebrating black artists. But his most anticipated upcoming project is surely the lead role at the Met this fall, in Terrence Blanchard's Fire Shut Up in My Bones, the first opera by a black composer staged at the house. I'm really excited, but I'm trying not to get too excited, you know, Liverman says. I have PTSD from all the cancellations due to COVID, and I'm like, I can't get too excited about opening a lead role at the Met, because, for whatever reason, if it doesn't happen, I don't want to be super disappointed. In March, when the country was locked down, Liverman was in Michigan preparing Carmina Burana with the Detroit Symphony. On the day of the performance, it was called off. He flew home, and the cancellations snowballed. But, he says, you just learn how to reinvent yourself and find ways to create art and make it relevant, and just keep getting it out there, because the people now more than ever need it. This month, Sidia Records releases his new CD, Dreams of a New Day, featuring art songs by black composers that he recorded in 3 days in Indiana, once COVID restrictions had been loosened. But Liverman has been most focused on finishing an opera he's co-writing, The Factotum, a retelling of Rossini's Barbieri di Siviglia, fusing hip-hop, trap, R&B, neo-soul, jazz, and funk with operatic voices. I was doing a lot of Barber of Seville's in 2016-2017, he says. I would always have to go to the black barbershop in town, and the idea hit. Ah, wouldn't it be so cool to take Barber of Seville, or pieces of that, and update it to a present-day black barbershop? Just because there's so much that goes on in a black barbershop, and it's such a big part of black culture. You can just put a camera in some of these barbershops and have a whole sitcom. He and his collaborator, Rocket Jackson, a DJ, producer, and friend since high school, workshopped the piece in December with Lyric Opera of Chicago. Something that started off as a passion project has now become this thing that's come to life as a result of having all this time off from the pandemic, he says. I've been really fortunate to be able to work on something that's really meaningful and special to me. Liverman grew up in Virginia Beach. His mother was a professional gospel singer with Earl Bynum and As We Are, and his father played trumpet and piano. Will played piano, too, with his church, and when he applied to colleges, he expected to pursue composition and music education. But I decided, well, my voice decided, there is a better, clearer path, he says. He went to Wheaton, about 40 minutes west of Chicago. When he was a junior, he got a spot in the chorus for Lyric Opera's productions of Porgy and Bess, Cavalleria Rusticana, and Pagliacci. It was transformative. First, being on stage with black voices and experiencing other singers of color, they were just fantastic people and great artists. I had never experienced something like that, he says. And then, doing the Cav Pog as a chorister, when they got to that Easter hymn, it was just full-on orchestra going, the set, the chorus is just blasting away. That was the moment that I was saying, okay, this is something that I definitely want to do. Just witnessing firsthand the sheer impact and unnatural beauty that comes from the opera world. He'd first experienced opera at the Governor's School of the Arts in Norfolk, a performing arts high school he attended with Ryan Speedo Green, Frederick Ballantyne, and Crystal Lee Williams. Last season, the Met hosted a sort of class reunion. Green and Ballantyne were in Porgy and Bess at the same time Liverman and Williams were in Akhenaten. To have, first of all, singers of color, all on the Met stage, and the fact that we all went to the same high school. That was a really special thing to see, he says. He is scheduled to return to the Met at the end of this year, not only for Fire, but to reprise his Papageno and then his Horemheb. All my eggs are in the Met basket next year, he says, laughing. So I pray to God they have a season. And now Spotlight by Stephen Jude Tietjen. Singular Vision. Preservationists honor the legacy of Mary Cardwell Dawson. 2 decades ago, Jeanette Solomon was driving through the Homewood section of Pittsburgh, Pennsylvania, when she saw a plaque in front of a condemned Victorian house on Apple Street. The plaque identified the house as the one-time home of Mary Cardwell Dawson and former headquarters of the National Negro Opera Company. I love history, says Solomon. I'd studied African American history, but I'd never heard of Dawson or the NNOC. She's not alone. The story of the longest-running, all-black opera company in the U.S. and its founder, Mary Cardwell Dawson, the first black woman to head an American opera company, has long lain hidden between the lines of opera history. Now Dawson and the NNOC are returning to the limelight. In September 2020, the house at 7101 Apple Street was added to the National Trust for Historic Preservation's 11 Most Endangered Historic Places list, thereby recognizing the importance of Dawson's legacy and rescuing from the periphery the story of the NNOC. The house is the birthplace of black opera in the United States, says Brent Leggs, executive director of the National Trust's African American Cultural Heritage Action Fund. Dawson transcended the constraints on black performers in the early 20th century to create a revolution in opera and in classical music. In 1927, Dawson, a North Carolina native and graduate of the New England Conservatory of Music, started a music school in Homewood. In 1941, she rented 7101 Apple Street from Woogie Harris and founded the National Negro Opera Company with their first performance of Verdi's Aida at Pittsburgh's Syria Mosque as part of the National Association of Negro Musicians Convention. The house was the ideal venue for Dawson's vision of a community music center, with a third-floor ballroom acting as a rehearsal space for the NNOC. However, in 1942, Dawson and her husband, Walter, moved to Washington, D.C., where she continued to run the NNOC until her death and the folding of the company in 1962. There had been all-black opera companies in existence, but most of them were run by white men and a few by black men, says Dr. Karen Bryan, professor of musicology at University of South Florida, and author of an upcoming book on the NNOC in Dawson. But the NNOC was the first to be founded and run by a black woman. Under Dawson's leadership, the NNOC included affiliated chapters in Pittsburgh, Chicago, Washington, D.C., and New York. And in 1955, it became the first independent opera company invited to perform at the Metropolitan Opera, where it presented Clarence Cameron White's Uwanga. The casts of the NNOC's productions consisted of local talent, as well as singers such as Julia Rea, Aida in the NNOC's first performance, who were struggling to build careers in the U.S. when most opera companies would not hire black performers. The NNOC also welcomed black singers who had had success singing principal roles in Europe, but found the doors of American opera houses closed to them, including soprano Lillian Avanti. Avanti worked as a cultural ambassador during World War II, performing Negro spirituals on tour in Latin America, says Elizabeth Campbell, a Ph.D. candidate in musicology at UC Davis, whose research focuses on Lillian Avanti and the NNOC. She had a successful career performing in Europe before the war, but her only fully staged performances stateside were four Violettas with the NNOC in 1943. During the two-decade history of the company, Brian estimates that Dawson provided performance opportunities for more than 1,800 singers. Some, such as Robert McFerrin and Napoleon Reed, went on to careers in opera and on Broadway, while others were enriched and uplifted by their experiences performing with the NNOC. Shortly after Solomon first saw the house, she and friend Miriam White, who died in 2009, purchased the home. "We set out to learn everything we could about it and speak to every living person who had been connected to the house," says Solomon. "We wanted to gather and record as much information as possible so that others could learn about Dawson and the NNOC. In 2013, the NNOC was granted a call number in the Library of Congress, now containing more than 11,000 records, but the house itself was still in jeopardy. With the help and advocacy of the Young Preservationists Association of Pittsburgh, Solomon applied to get the house named one of the National Trust's 11 most endangered places after several unsuccessful attempts. What Dawson created with the NNOC is just as significant as Jackie Robinson breaking the color barrier in baseball. She broke the color barrier on the opera stage, says YPA Executive Director Matthew Craig. Preserving the house is preserving that legacy and creating the place for more of these stories to come forward. Although the NNOC was headquartered at 7101 Apple Street for only 1 year, the house stands as a symbol of a lost history waiting to be discovered. The house on Apple Street really represents what Dawson was trying to do with the NNOC, building community through music, says Dr. Bryan. Its preservation is a tribute to the NNOC's historical importance. Now that 7101 Apple Street has been added to the 11 most endangered places list, the Young Preservationists Association will compile a preservation plan to understand the full costs for renovating the house, develop a process for restoration, and then come up with a vision for reusing the space and returning it to the Homewood community. From the beginning, we wanted to restore the house to its former role in the community as a place for artists to gather and to provide training in classical music for aspiring artists, says Solomon. Another goal is to create a self-guided museum so that people can walk through and experience the history of the house. We need to know what this house can tell us about Black life and history that is part of the American tapestry, says Dr. Naomi Andre, author of Black Opera, History, Power, Engagement. What slice of life, what rich stories that have been lost does this house have to tell us? Stephen Jude Tietjen, a writer and translator in New York City, has created supertitles for more than 100 professional opera performances. And now Viewpoint by F. Paul Driscoll. Discovering a Heroine. This issue of Opera News includes articles by several writers whose work is new to the magazine. Author and editor Naomi Andre, who wrote our cover story on soprano Latonia Moore, is a professor at University of Michigan and the inaugural scholar in residence at Seattle Opera. Her 2018 book, Black Opera, History, Power, Engagement, is a splendid example of what Andre terms engaged musicology. I recommend it highly. Gail Murchison, an associate professor at the College of William and Mary, shines a light on the work of Black American composer William Grant Still, whose opera Troubled Island was the first world premiere presented by New York City Opera in 1949. One of our new authors in this issue is also a much-admired singer, mezzo-soprano Chennai Bridges, who interviewed Rary Grist, the legendary American soprano. Bridges and Grist first met on November 20th, 2019, at the Metropolitan Opera Guild's 85th luncheon. At the luncheon, I was intrigued to see Bridges, who made her Met debut in Akhenaten just 12 days before the luncheon, in animated conversation with Grist, who made her Met debut in 1966 as Rosina in Il Barbiere di Siviglia. In the spring of 2020, when the future of opera seemed particularly bleak, I thought of Grist and Bridges at the luncheon, speaking across the generational divide about an art form they both love. Why not have Grist and Bridges share their conversation with Opera News readers? In this issue, we announce the Opera News Award honorees for 2021. It is our pleasure and privilege to pay tribute to Janet Baker, Cecilia Bartoli, and Lawrence Brownlee. This past year has been a dark one in the world of opera and the world in general. We have been blessed to have the glorious artistry of Baker, Bartoli, and Brownlee as an abiding source of inspiration and light. This is the Audio Information Network of Colorado. Thank you for joining us for Opera News. My name is Keith. We invite you to please stay tuned for our next program.

0: Hello and welcome to a BLT Bite. It has been a ridiculously long time since we've done a BLT Bite, but nevertheless, here we are. I am your host, Evan Starnes, and this is the first BLT Bite that I've done with guests. And I'm actually once again joined by Andrew Babin and Liam Haley to demo the Halo-Fi product. So welcome back, you guys, and let's just go ahead and start with the demo and kind of talk us through what you're doing as well.
1: Yeah, that sounds great. So we've got sort of a beta version of the application developed. What we've done is we've fed it mock data. So when we ask it questions, it's just going to use that mock data to sort of give us answers. But when users have this online, it won't have mock data. It will be able to see that your actual financial information and give you real feedback. So if you're ready for it, let's test it out.
0: Yeah, let's do it.
1: All right, here we go.
2: Hello, welcome back to HeyFi. How can I assist you today?
1: Hey, I'm curious how much money's in my checking account.
2: Your checking account, ending in 7892, shows a balance of $4,847.23.
1: That's awesome.
2: The full amount, and
1: how much am I spending each month on subscriptions?
2: In the past month, you spent $152.76 on subscriptions. These include services like streaming platforms and other recurring charges. Would you like me to list them or compare to previous months?
1: No, I'm more curious now about my spending on groceries this month. How much have I spent at the grocery store this month?
2: You've spent $347.23 on groceries so far this month. That's under your usual grocery spending, which averages about $400 monthly. Would you like to hear how this compares to the same?
1: Okay, so you get the idea there. So it's not perfect just yet. We're still developing it, but the idea is to ask it questions, and you know, it gives you the feedback real time, like a human being. And eventually, you'll be able to build a budget and ask it, how much you have left in the budget to spend. If you're walking into the grocery store, you could just ask it. So that's the idea: is any information you want about your entire financial landscape, you just speak it, and it responds.
0: Wow. So you said not perfect, but that is awesome. This is obviously my first time hearing the demo, but I am honestly blown away. It kind of did, what I was expecting it to do, but it is nice to see. Of course, you can interrupt it when it's talking. And as y'all heard, you can just kind of use any natural language. You don't have to be very specific with it. So that is a wonderful demo. And yeah, thank you so much for the demonstration. I'm really excited to see the continued development of Halo-Fi, and I will be definitely on board following it.
1: Awesome. Well, thank you for having us. It's been a great pleasure.
0: Absolutely.
3: Thank you, Evan.
0: Yep. And thank you, everybody, for listening to another BLT Byte. I've been your host, Evan Starnes. Stay tuned for more full-length BLT episodes and BLT Bytes in the coming weeks.
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6: Thank you for joining us for Audiobook Review read by Sarah, featuring Kirkus Audiobook Reviews. And today we're going to start off with some fantasy titles. Kill the Beast by Sarah Swift, read by Moira Quirk. 10.75 hours unabridged, copyright 2025. Moira Quirk's narration of this fantasy is outstanding. To avenge her brother's death 13 years ago, Lyssa has been hunting and killing as many fairies as she can find. But the beast that actually killed her brother has been elusive. Then she meets Aldrich, who might have what she needs to track it down. Quirk captures Lyssa's persona, all rough edges and traces of vulnerability. Likewise, she nails Aldrich, a bit foppish, but not easily dismissed. The interplay between the two is delightful as they learn to respect each other, and Quirk conveys their growing friendship. Quirk is a master of accents, which she employs to great advantage. And this title is a winner of an Audiophile Earphones Award. Trade Edition Macmillan Audio 2025. 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The Lighthouse at the Edge of the World by J.R. Dawson, read by Lindsay Dorcas and Mara Wilson. 13.5 hours, unabridged, copyright 2025. Immersive and imaginative storytelling is enlivened by narrators Lindsay Dorcas and Mara Wilson. After Charlie's sister dies, her ability to see the dead leads her into a Chicago way station for souls beneath Lake Michigan. There she becomes caught up in a struggle for humanity between the station's ferryman, his daughter Nera, a ferryman in training, and an imprisoned demon. Dorcas gives Nera a tone of brightness as she loses her naivete through various revelations and a budding attraction to Charlie, portrayed by Wilson. As the grief-stricken and guilt-ridden Charlie searches for her late sister's spirit, soul-devouring haunts sent by the demon needle her with their raspy, creepy voices. Wilson's performance adds vulnerability and hope to the courageous Charlie. Together, both narrators shine. Trade edition from Macmillan Audio, 2025, digital download, ISBN 978-125-040-2271 for $28.99. Silver and Lead, October Day, Book 19. By Shannon McGuire, read by Mary Robinette Cole. 12.25 hours, unabridged, copyright 2025. Mary Robinette Cole's narration of the newest installment of the award-winning October Day series shines with her characterizations and delightful timing. When Sir October Toby Day, knight-errant and hero of the realm, is called upon to investigate the looting of the royal vaults, she answers the call despite being late in her pregnancy. Cole's voices and accents bring this complex mystery to life. With fey creatures galore, Toby's husband the King of Cats, and even the powerful sea witch, Cole switches characters adeptly and keeps the listener engaged. A joy, even if one isn't familiar with any of the previous 18 books in the series. Trade edition Macmillan Audio 2025. Digital download ISBN 978-125-041-8227 for $26.99. Snake Eater by T. Kingfisher, read by Elena Ray. 11 hours, unabridged, copyright 2025. Narrator Elena Ray gives a solid performance of this story in which animal and plant spirits reign over an isolated desert town. Selena is still settling in, having just fled the city. It's a beautiful town, she thinks, except that she frequently feels she's being watched. Ray conveys the voices and emotions of all the characters, each easily distinguishable from the next. The transitions from Selena's crippling anxiety to her neighbor's fearless personality are done without missing a beat. However, the narration speed is slow to the point that the runtime seems padded. Nonetheless, Ray captures the isolation of the setting, along with the camaraderie of the characters. Trade Edition from Brilliance Audio, 2025, digital download, ISBN 978-1-5113-5447-9 for $42.99. Spellbound by Georgia Layton, read by Kristen Atherton. 10.5 hours unabridged, copyright 2025. English actor Christine Atherton's spectacular performance is perfect for this fantasy, a spin on the fairy tale Sleeping Beauty. The long-awaited heir to the throne of the Kingdom of Bavar, a princess, is born with both a blessing and a curse. Three women, the queen, her lady-in-waiting, and a master's apprentice, try their best to alter the curse, but encounter difficulties. Atherton creates the voices of good and evil men and women with precision. This production will engage teens and adults who enjoy a mind-bending story. Trade Edition Hachette Audio 2025. Digital download ISBN 978-1-66-865-1834 for $27.99. And now let's move on to historical fiction titles. Red Clay, Running Waters by Leslie K. Simmons, read by Cameron Del Grosso. 27.75 hours, unabridged, copyright 2023. John Ridge, son of a Cherokee leader, finds himself at odds with the Christian values he's learned at a New England school. They don't align with the realities he's come to observe, racism and attempts at sowing tribal division. The strength and hope in narrator Cameron Del Grosso's voice gradually fades when Ridge returns home and the brutal seizure of Cherokee lands begins. Del Grosso skillfully navigates the many Cherokee phrases throughout the story, bringing authenticity to his performance. His portrayal of John's white wife, Sarah, is especially strong as he captures her moral conviction and love for her husband. This splendid saga is rooted in the historical events that led to the forced march known as the Cherokee Trail of Tears. Digital download from Leslie K. Simmons, 2025. ISBN not provided. Price is $29.95. The Secret Book Society by Madeline Martin, read by Saskia Marleveld. 7.75 hours unabridged, copyright 2025. In a soft, melodic voice, Saskia Marleveld breathes life into this novel set in 1895 London. Lady Duxbury, a three-time widow who survived an abusive marriage, shelters three vulnerable young women under the guise of a book club. Eleanor, a physically and emotionally abused mother, Rose, an American dollar princess, and Lavinia, a bullied young woman with a domineering father, find safety and support in Lady Duxbury's drawing room and library. Marleveld adopts a barely differentiated tone for each woman, except for the jarringly hard edges of the American Rose. Marleveld's narration pulls listeners along as the novel shifts its point of view among the women, all of whom are finding courage through their reading of 19th century fiction. Trade Edition from Harlequin Audio, 2025. Digital download, ISBN 978-148-823-5917 for $27.99. Venetian Vespers by John Banville, read by Luke Thompson. 10.75 hours unabridged, copyright 2025. Bridgerton heartthrob Luke Thompson performs this novel with restraint, ensuring that the self-deluded first-person narrator is fully believable. The setting, Venice in 1899, has a gloss of wrongdoing. The protagonist, an unsuccessful English writer named Evelyn Dolman, is a morally ambiguous soul. He speaks no Italian, and his recent bride, an American heiress, has cooled to him. He's perfectly set up to be had. Two rascals, a twin brother and sister, are quite colourful and adept. Their perfidy fortifies Banville's outstanding concoction. Soon, Dolman's life unravels like a plot from a Henry James novel set in the crumbling city of Canals. Thompson makes this historical fiction an addictive listen. Trade Edition, Random House Audio, 2025. 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

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And this title is an Earphones Award winner. Vienna on Fire, a World War II story of survival, by Don Gabor, read by Gabrielle de Queer. 9.5 hours, unabridged, copyright 2024. This gripping historical thriller is compellingly narrated by Gabrielle de Queer. The story takes place in Vienna in 1938, just as Germany has annexed Austria and begun its relentless campaign against Jews. Greta Kolbe is an 18-year-old Jewish girl who joins the Austrian resistance and becomes a target of the Gestapo. The majority of the audiobook chronicles her perils, incredible escapes, betrayals, helpmates, hardships, and vicious pursuers. The action is non-stop. While there are colourful descriptions of places and people, the dialogue is a bit awkward in places, and some of Greta's getaways are implausible. No matter. Listeners will be completely caught up in de Queer's impassioned narration of Greta's harrowing situation. Digital download from Blue Danube Press, 2024. ISBN 979-822-835-7013 for $17.90. And now let's move on to mystery and suspense titles. At Midnight Comes the Cry. Claire Ferguson, Russ Van Alstyne, Book 10. By Julia Spencer Fleming, read by Suzanne Torren. 12.25 hours, unabridged, copyright 2025. Suzanne Torren has been the crisp, approachable voice of Episcopal priest Claire Ferguson since the beginning of the series 10 books ago. Torren also portrays Ferguson's husband, former police chief Russ Van Alstyne, and the denizens of Miller's Kill. Torren's accents, tone, and cadence are immediately recognizable for listeners who know these characters, and she does equal justice for those newly introduced. Claire and Russ, along with Officer Hadley Knox, take on a white supremacist militia bent on domestic terrorism. Joined by Native American Forest Ranger Paul Terrence and rookie attorney Yisin Joy Shao, they combat misogyny, domestic violence, racism, and anti-Semitism. Set during the 4 Sundays of Advent, this timely mystery may be the best enjoyed by those familiar with the series. Trade edition, Macmillan Audio, 2025, digital download, ISBN 978-125-0417589 for $26.99. Best Offer Wins, by Marisa Cascino, read by Sia Court. 8.5 hours long, unabridged, copyright 2025. Sia Court captures all the profound and devastating flaws in an engaging yet reprehensible protagonist. Margot and Ian have been stymied in their efforts to find a forever home outside Washington, D.C. Intense and simmering with rage issues, Margot takes matters into her own morally questionable hands when her dream home is listed for sale. Court shines in her delivery of Margot's extensive inner monologues, projecting both her humor and desperation. As she becomes increasingly single-minded, Court's voice builds on that sinister transformation. Secondary characters are equally true to life, making dialogue realistic and crisp. Desperate times call for desperate measures, and Court's performance is an excellent match for the drama that ensues. Trade edition, Macmillan Audio, 2025. Digital download, ISBN 978-125-0432322 for $19.99. Dark Horse, Dick Francis, Book 14. By Felix Francis, read by Martin Jarvis and Anna Burnett. 10.25 hours, unabridged, copyright 2025. Martin Jarvis and Anna Burnett deftly present this two-part story of a young steeplechase jumper, Imogen, and her jockey boyfriend, Liam. Burnett's portrayal of determined Imogen's growing success is exciting, while details about horses, racing, and jockeys add interest. Drama escalates as Imogen defends herself against a violently jealous Liam and unwisely threatens him. Listeners will be distressed when she's arrested for his murder. In part two, Jarvis's mature vocal style reintroduces Sid Halley, a gravelly-voiced former jockey who was featured in the author's father Dick Francis's books
and who

02865 5423 for £45.95, 1 MP3 CD. 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Dogged Pursuit, Andy Carpenter, Book 31, by David Rosenfeld, read by Grover Gardner. 6.5 hours unabridged, copyright 2025. Narrator Grover Gardner provides a fresh delivery of this prequel, which chronicles defense attorney Andy Carpenter's early career. When the young lawyer goes to the local animal shelter to adopt a dog, he doesn't expect to end up with two. Meeting the second dog's owner, who's been accused of a crime, leads Andy to switch from prosecutor to defense attorney. Gardner's delivery makes this quirky mystery believable and endearing. He introduces Andy's savvy new investigator and depicts Andy's on-again, off-again relationship with his wife, whose wealthy father disapproves of Andy's career change. Gardner's delightful voicings of Andy's new dog's thoughts add a touch of whimsy. Even in the face of increasingly risky situations, Andy Carpenter maintains his belief in his client's innocence. Trade Edition, Macmillan Audio, 2025. 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Don't Say a Word, Angel Heart Investigations, Book 2. By Alison Brennan, read by Hilary Huber. 11.75 hours unabridged, copyright 2025. Golden voice Hilary Huber delivers a compelling performance of the latest addition to the Angel Heart Investigation series. Fierce independent PI Margot Angel Heart, now working for her family's agency, takes on a pro bono case involving a teenager believed to have died of an overdose. The sprawling Angel Heart clan appear throughout, highlighting Margot's ongoing struggles with complicated family dynamics. While Margot's chapters unfold in the first person, other characters are delivered in the third. Huber excels at differentiating the numerous male voices and captures the perfect blend of snark and vulnerability in the teenage characters. New to the series? No problem, enough backstory is provided. Huber gives listeners a multifaceted view of the mystery, and this title is an Audiophile Earphones Award winner. Trade Edition, Harper Audio, 2025. Digital download, ISBN 978-148-823-3654 for £27.99. And let's finish off with some personal growth titles. Smarter, 10 Simple Lessons for a More Productive and Less Stressed Life, by Emily Austin, read by Emily Austin. 7 hours unabridged, copyright 2025. Television journalist, consultant, and conservative influencer Emily Austin explains how to overcome the way shame and low self-esteem can keep us from getting more output and satisfaction from our efforts. She narrates with strength and determination a fitting tone for someone whose ideas and suggestions are informed by her own social hardships and mental health challenges. Though many of her ideas are from the standard productivity playbook, she's effective at using her personal struggles to encourage more awareness about the internal limits and self-destructive habits that impact our effectiveness. Throughout this helpful guide, listeners can hear her heartfelt desire to help people who hold themselves back because of emotional challenges. This and many practical suggestions make this a wonderful resource for anyone whose life is unproductive and unhappy. Trade Edition, Hachette Audio, 2024. 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Springboard, Transform Stress to Work for You, by Rebecca Heiss, read by Rebecca Heiss. 2.5 hours unabridged, copyright 2025. Stress physiologist Rebecca Heiss narrates her helpful audiobook with pacing and energy that give it a motivational juice. Using colorful examples and solid rationales, she explains that there's a range of stress types and intensities. There's the annoying worry of, I lost my glasses, to an all-consuming concern like,
My dissertation is due.

you, or I need to get out of my marriage or career. I suggest that we think of stress as a helpful signal that attention and action are needed. Instead of being something to avoid, stress can be a springboard for positive change in a relationship or life direction. Digital download, Idea Press Publishing, 2025. 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Connectability. Heal the hidden ways you isolate, find your people, and feel, at last, like you belong. By Anna Runkle, read by Anna Runkle. 6 hours, unabridged, copyright 2025. Anna Runkle, creator of the Crappy Childhood Fairy healing method, narrates her research-backed guidance in a conversational tone, making this audiobook approachable. After introducing self-evaluations to establish a starting point, she provides exercises for releasing troubling thoughts and journaling practices for reflection. A PDF of the exercises is included. Runkle shares stories of personal experiences from her youth that shaped her ability to connect with others and the steps she took to improve relationship-building skills. Her method helps those suffering from childhood trauma overcome isolation tendencies, master small talk, trust their instincts, and more. Her slow, steady pace makes the step-by-step techniques easy to follow. Runkle's gentle voice frequently reassures listeners that avoidance instincts are not their fault. Digital download from Hay House, 2025. ISBN 978-1401979249 for $15.75. Find your fight. Make your voice heard for the causes that matter most. By Jay Ruderman, read by Maxwell Glick. 4.75 hours, unabridged, copyright 2025. Maxwell Glick cheerfully narrates this audiobook about how to create and sustain effective activism practices. Jay Ruderman, who has decades of experience in disability rights advocacy, seeks to outline ways in which activists commonly succeed or fail based on how they approach their chosen areas of focus. Glick highlights Ruderman's open and affable personality, while ensuring that his sharp observations of people's motivations are evident. He uses an enthusiastic tone to move the listener through a series of recommendations on how, why, and where to create conversation, court controversy, and leverage failure to encourage future success. Listeners will be energized by the real-life examples included among these talking points on sustainable activism. Digital download from Greenleaf Book Group, 2025. ISBN 979-888-645-3539 for $12.44. Kin, The Future of Family by Sophie Lucido Johnson, read by Sophie Lucido Johnson. 8 hours long, unabridged, copyright 2025. Author-narrator Sophie Lucido Johnson brings a conversational tone to her discussion of the importance of close relationships beyond family. Her direct and personal tone, steady pacing, and approachable rhythm guide listeners through reported stories, research, and lived experience. Her easy-sounding narration suits the audiobook's blend of analyses and anecdotes as she shifts naturally between reflective passages and practical examples of shared living, mutual care, and chosen family. Emotional moments are conveyed with warmth, while more informational sections remain grounded and accessible. Johnson's companionable delivery supports her emphasis on connection and helps listeners stay engaged as ideas build. Overall, the author's performance makes this audiobook an intimate, thoughtful, and well-paced experience. Trade edition, Simon & Schuster Audio, 2025. 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And that's it for me for today. Thank you for joining us for Audiobook Review, read by Sarah.

0: 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Aftersight. Aftersight.
1: Hello, and welcome to your BLT Bite. My name is Evan Starnes. Today, we're going to show you how to get the current time and date, as well as setting a timer or an alarm using Siri. Now, just as a quick reminder, to activate Siri, press and hold either the round home button or long power button until you feel two quick vibrations indicating that Siri is listening. First, let's try asking Siri for the time or date. For the current time, activate Siri and then say something like, "What time is it?" or just simply, "Time." What time is it?
2: It's 16:20.
1: Now, as you can tell, my phone is set for military time, so it did sound a little different, but that'd be 4:20 p.m. Getting the date is pretty similar. Simply say something like, "What's today's date?" or just, "Date." What's today's date?
2: It's Friday, the 24th of May, 2024.
1: Now, let's demonstrate setting alarms and or timers. To set an alarm, activate Siri and then say something like, "Set an alarm for 7:30 a.m. or wake me up at 8 o'clock a.m. Wake me up at 7 o'clock a.m.
2: Your alarm is set for 7 o'clock.
1: To check the status of any alarms, simply say "alarm status" and Siri will report any alarms that you have set. Alarm status.
2: I found two alarms, a 7 o'clock alarm, currently on, and an 8:30 alarm, currently off.
1: 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Cancel my alarm.
2: I've turned off your 7 o'clock alarm.
1: Setting a timer works pretty similarly to setting an alarm. Try asking Siri to set a timer for 5 minutes or any amount of time you would like. And if you'd like to know the status of your timer, simply ask Siri for the timer status, similar to alarms. We've covered quite a bit in this bite, so let's recap. You can ask Siri, "What time is it?" or just say, "Time." You can also ask Siri, "What's today's date?" or just say, "Date." And you can set an alarm or a timer by asking Siri to "wake me up" or "set an alarm" or "set a timer." You can check the status of alarms or timers by saying "alarm status" or "timer status." You can cancel an alarm by saying "cancel my alarm." And you can pause and stop timers by just saying "pause timer" or "stop timer." That's it for this week, but be sure to tune in next week for more BLT Bytes. Thank you for joining us. My name is Evan Starnes, and I'll see you next time.
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5: 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And part of your donations help us continue to hire people just like Michael. Michael is the new person on our team. He is our new, what is your title, Michael? You are the new outreach and listener services coordinator. He's actually a jack of all trades, so that's why I always have to look up his title when I introduce him. When we come back, please stay tuned, because when we come back, this incredible man, who I like to introduce as my brother from another mother, so that you can hear his story and get to know him a little bit better, because he's going to be around for a long time. So again, thank you for donating to AINC. 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We'll be right back.
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5: Michael, welcome to AfterSight.
7: Good morning. Thank you.
5: And what a morning it is. It's like, what, 16 degrees outside, and it's freezing and snowing. It's like a snow globe out there.
7: What a good morning for shoveling.
5: Exactly. And for working remotely. Yay.
7: Yay.
5: So, Michael, I know you've listened to AfterSight, and I know you know that I like to start off the top of the show with just some, you know, quick fire questions so that people can get to know you just a little bit better before we dive in. Is that all right?
7: Yeah, I'm a little frightened.
5: I actually got some special just for you. Okay. So, Michael, I know that you are on you're on social media a lot. You're like what I like to call a voyeur. You like to watch, but you don't actually participate. And so do you prefer talking pets or talking babies?
7: Talking pets. Definitely talking pets.
5: Talking pets. Okay. Talking babies are a little bit creepy to me for some reason.
7: But they're cute, but they are definitely creepy.
5: Are you a glass half full or half empty kind of guy?
7: A glass half full. I think I've always been like that. I don't think I've ever swayed away from that.
5: Yeah, me too. I always try to look at the positive side of life. When you're shopping, oh, go ahead.
7: No, I was going to say, when you're at the bottom looking, you know, there's nowhere to go but up. So might as well be half
5: full. That's true. I like that. I like that analogy. When you are shopping online, do you sort by price or by rating?
7: Oh, good question. I actually, I don't do price. I I kind of just buy what I like. Mm. So yeah, it's by rating probably.
5: Yeah, I'm that way too. I think I do look at the price, but I really pay attention to the comments on the ratings because I feel like people are pretty honest there. Maybe they're not. Agree. Maybe it's just me, but I.
7: No, yeah. I agree with
5: yeah.
7: you.
5: I do too. Yeah. Okay. Are you, I know you like movies. You watch a lot of movies like we do. Are you zombies or vampires?
7: Oh, total zombie. Total zombies rule. They rock. Fast zombies, slow zombies. It doesn't matter. All of them. Yeah. Zombies are fantastic. I always, everywhere I start a new job or a new place I look at, or even a movie theater, I always look which is the best way to escape if the zombie apocalypse starts.
5: Ooh.
7: So I'm always prepared. I'm always looking around to see who I can outrun, who I can push in the way so that I could get away. so yeah, it's always on my mind. Zombies, always on my mind.
5: Okay. All right. Now, I know you should be prepared for this question, Michael, because music is really important to me. I rarely go more than, you know, a few minutes without some sort of music in my life. What is your theme song if you had one?
7: You know what? I was asked that question, and it might have been you that asked me that question probably a few months ago. And I used that as a icebreaker for new people that I meet all the time. And I'm so surprised because a lot of the people are just, you know, off the cuff, boom, snap. They already know they're just like you. You already know yours.
5: I don't know.
7: I think my theme song changes day to day. Because I totally use music as a equalizer. So if I'm sad that day, I listen to sad music all day long and get it out of my system. If I'm happy, it's happy music and it keeps me up. So I don't think I have a theme song that I could definitely say is my song or my anthem every day.
5: Awesome. So what would it be today?
7: I guess White Christmas, since it's so white outside and it's actually one of my favorite movies, so I'll probably be watching it later.
5: That's right. Okay. Well, Michael, thanks for being on After Sight. I know that this is above and beyond your your job duties, so I really appreciate it. But it's been really fun for me to interview our new employees at AINC. So that, you know, because you do impact the work we do and, you know, you're, especially in your role, you really are the face of the organization. So it's really nice that people get to know you a little bit. So I really, really, really appreciate it. So Michael, we met quite a while ago. Do you remember how long ago? You're better at those kinds of things.
7: It was 2009 when we met.
5: Wow. Gosh, that's a long time.
7: It was in Estes Park, actually. The coffee shop.
5: That's right.
7: Yeah, I remember it extremely well.
5: Yes, now that you say it, I remember the event. I knew it was a long time ago. I just didn't remember how long. What was your first impression of me?
7: I actually gravitate and I notice people who are dynamic. And definitely that was first feeling or word that came to my mind about you was that you were dynamic. I think it was a pretty fast, I fell in like with you like immediately. And I think it was your dynamic self that actually, put itself out there, and that's what made me notice. And I think that's why I since that day have gravitated towards you.
5: Yeah. I felt the same way about you as well. So for the audience, Michael met my brother and they fell in love pretty immediately. And I remember that first phone call that my brother Tim called me to tell me about you. He actually talked more about your dog than he did you, Lacey. But I could tell there was really something special. You know, Tim was my big brother, and I had been through quite a few boyfriends with him. and he had never really talked so much about somebody he had met, especially so quickly. And I knew that there was something special. So when you came up that weekend and I got to finally meet you, I knew it was going to be magical. So I'm really thankful, that you became part of my life and that you've stayed in my life. And I know, Michael, thank you. Well, Michael, you know, Tim passed away, from esophagus cancer a number of years ago. And actually it's coming up on the anniversary, pretty quickly here, which is always a hard day for all of us. And I lost my big brother, you know, everybody who knows me, he was my Superman. But you lost the love of your life. What kept you going, especially in the very beginning? You know, once you got the diagnosis, you were such a trooper. What kept you going, Michael?
7: You know, I think it was just him. You know, the whole entire story that I, you know, the moment that he shook my hand the first time I met him, I fell in love with him. I knew that he was the person that I wanted to spend the rest of my life with. So him being diagnosed the first time with cancer, like, that didn't sway that feeling or that emotion at all. So it wasn't like I was preparing to lose him. I was every day preparing to have him with me for the rest of my life. So it just wasn't just something that I sat down and after he got diagnosed and I sat there and made the conscious decision that I was going to be there for him every step of the way. It was just, inherent. It was just something that happened and I could not visualize it then or now, being any other way. It was rough. It was rough for me, but it was even more rough for him. It was rough for you and the entire family. But if I could bring him back, I would do the same thing for 10 million years. He would never be without me by his side. So, you know, really the way that I like got through or am getting through, because I think grief is a non, what do I want to say? It's not something that you can plan for, and say like, oh, in 2 years, I'm going to feel better, or 10 years or whatever. It's an ongoing process. I don't think that it ever ends. But having you and your sister and your family in my life has been something that has been required. There's no way that I could have gotten through or getting through to this day without the help of Tim's family. It was a really quick introduction to the family, and it was a really quick falling in love with the family too. So, that's definitely something that, is the top of the list on things to get through. You know, I do have parents, my mom's passed, but I do have parents that were always supportive and always there in whatever situation that I was in. And your family and you, are the same way. So, I've definitely leaned on everybody that I care for. And that's still getting me through. I'm still not over. I don't think I'll ever be over. Tim was definitely the love of my life and the man, that I wanted to spend every waking moment with. And unfortunately, you know, he was taken, but, it's hard work, but I get through it.
5: Yeah. And I was so concerned when, I mean, you know, he, that when we got him through the first round, you know, and I was in the doctor's office when they said, "You're cancer free." And it was just a huge celebration and, you know, this exhale of, okay, we did it. You know, we all did it, you know, and he's going to be okay. And when I got the call that it was back, it was crushing. But even though we knew he wasn't going to make it, it still didn't, there was still that unreality, like, no, he's going to make it. And even that last few days that I saw him, we had these amazing conversations of, he was ready to go, but his regret, his pain was for all of us that he was going to leave behind, because he knew how sad we were going to be and how heartbroken we were going to be. And, you know, he made me promise, you know, make sure that you all take care of each other. And I did, of course. But even then, Michael, I didn't think it was going to happen. And even the night that you called and said that they were going to put him in hospice the next day, and I booked a flight, the first flight out, like, even then it didn't really sink in until I got that call the next morning, as I was getting ready to go to the airport, that he had passed away at the night. And I think that a lot of life things, trauma happens that way. Even if we, you know, we sort of get the news ahead of time that this is going to happen, you know, even with people who are going to lose their vision, or maybe they've been in an accident or whatever happens in their life, you're not really prepared for it.
7: I agree.
5: Even when maybe you think you are,
7: I agree. You so, know, I've always said that, you know, there's nowhere to go online or a hotline to call or anything that gives you a checklist of what you need to do, whether your loved one or yourself, you know, you're losing your vision, or you have cancer, or, you know, your grandmother had a stroke, or whatever the event would be. There's nothing to check off on a list to prepare you for recovery or cancer coming back or losing that loved one. There's nothing. So yeah, you can prepare 24 hours a day, 7 days a week, and you're not prepared. Tim had passed away, my life was total darkness. So there was, you know, I yeah. had been very, I had planned things. I knew when he needed to be in radiation. I knew what time he had to be there for chemo. I had it all planned out and scheduled and down to a T what we needed to do. I, you know, what time I picked him up, what time I dropped him off, what time he needed to eat, what he needed to have when he was in chemo and all that. And then, you know, as soon as I got the phone call that he had passed in the hospital, everything was gone. There was no making sense of anything. It was, you know, all of that.
5: Well, your schedule, yeah.
7: Yeah, and
5: your schedule your schedule was a blank, right?
7: Because yeah, exactly. There was nothing to hold on to kind of make it more clinical, I guess you could say. It was just a blank page. And you know, thank goodness, you know, that you guys did get there immediately, because otherwise, I got the phone call that Tim had passed away at 2 o'clock in the morning, and I got up out of bed, put my shoes on, and was walking down the street, and my roommate, Kim, who had moved in with us to help take care of Tim, she stopped me and said, well, where are you going? And I said, Tim died. And she's like, well, you can't walk to the hospital. You need to wait and I'll drive you there. But there was nothing, there was no schedule. There was no, calendar. There was no, like I said, no checklist to tell me what to do.
5: Right.
7: So you can plan, you can plan. And I, instead of planning, if I ever had to do it again, I would just make that person's every single moment the best moment that it could be.
5: You did.
7: With Tim, it was a conscious decision that I made as soon as he was diagnosed the first time that, I would never leave him without telling him that I loved him. So if I went into the kitchen, if I went out to the backyard, if I took Lacey, our dog, for a walk, as soon as I was leaving, I told him that I loved him. So, I don't have that regret, because he knew. I knew that this man was the love of my life, and I knew that I was his.
5: Yeah. Yeah, absolutely. And I really made it a conscious effort too, that I did the same thing with him. I took time off work and I flew wherever he was to be with him absolutely as much as I possibly could in the time that we spent together. And I think that really has helped me get through these past few years. Because even Michael, I know after he passed away, I wanted you to remain, part of my life, but you really didn't. We weren't blood related. We weren't, you were in Las Vegas, I was in Colorado, and I really, really wanted you to stay in my life, but I was also so afraid that you wouldn't, because there wasn't this tie, because Tim tied us together, right? And then with Tim being gone, and I don't know what I would have done if you would have made the choice to be like, you know what, that part of my life is over, it's on to my my next adventure or whatever. It really has been a blessing, and I feel Tim sort of planted this way is kind of what it feels like, because I was working for a different nonprofit at the time, and every time I needed a volunteer to step in, I would reach out to you, and you always showed up, and you seemed to really enjoy volunteering, and and it always had to do with people with disabilities, and which I know is close to your heart, because your sister was in an accident, and which put her in a wheelchair. So it was not a foreign world to you by volunteering, and supporting and lifting up people who have disabilities, which is why it doesn't surprise me at the least that you are in the role that you are now. That 'cause your background really brought you to where you are now, it seems.
7: Full circle again. So yeah, it's putting me back where I want to be. I want to be in front of people. I want to be in front of them when I see facial expressions and eye rolling and smiling and go through all of that, everything that their faces and eyes could bring to me. That's definitely something that I've missed for a while. Being in the airline industry for 20 years is, it's not as face to face as, I could have hoped it would have been. This is great. I'm very excited to be in this position and being able to talk to people face to face and they can touch my life like I can touch their life. So, it's definitely a great circle, and I'm glad to be here. And with you, you know, like I said, you know, after Tim had passed away, it was a requirement that you be in my life. Every time that I get to see you or, you know, your sister or whatever, you know, it's definitely a little touch of Tim, you know, you guys. And so it's definitely a blessing because I never forget him, but I get to be reminded of him every time I speak to you, whether it's on the phone or whether it's a text message or I see you in person, whatever it is. It's definitely a blessing and a gift for me.
5: Yeah. Oh, well, it's definitely mutual because it is kind of like, you know, I've heard like parents or, you know, loved ones talk about like they'll keep like a certain like stuffed animal or blanket or a jacket of somebody they've lost for that memory, you know, to be able to hold, you know, hold it. And even after the smell of the person goes away, but they hold on to something as a reminder. And I feel that way with you, you know, every time I get to talk to you or give you a hug or we have dinner or something, that's my thing that I hold on to remember Tim. And Tim also, I remember when I really wanted, because I was working in a very well-known portrait studio gallery, you know, nationally and even internationally known. It was my husband's, and I love him for it, and I love his gift, but that's not where I wanted to be. I wanted to be, you know, my education, my whole path as a child was to be in a career where I help people. And yes, you know, helping brides get their wedding portraits done or, you know, yes, you know, or senior portraits done, that kind of thing. Yes, maybe I was helping people, but it was definitely not where my heart was. And Tim always was pushing me, you know, someday you're going to find that nonprofit that you're going to fit into. And the last nonprofit that I worked for, Tim was so excited that I had gotten the job, and you know, he was just so excited for me, and you know, and
7: I remember that day.
5: So I feel
7: I remember the day that you called him and told him that you got that job.
5: He
7: was extremely proud of you and extremely happy for you. Because he was extremely happy when I came home and he told me the news. So you've definitely fallen into the place where you need to be.
5: Yeah, exactly. And I do feel like with the work that I'm doing, especially now, is I think about him. You know, I think about, oh, I wish I could pick up the phone to call him and tell him about this amazing person I just met, or, you know, or this incredible experience I just had, and I can't, but I would call you, or I would text you, or and it's so it was neat for me. Yeah,
7: it's the same way for me. If something happens to me, you're the person that I call.
5: Exactly.
7: So yeah, definitely. Tim was a very strong bridge between the two of us, and he still is.
5: Yeah.
7: And I wouldn't have it any other way.
5: I agree. And I think about that too. I'm like, would Tim roll his eyes with us working together, or would he be happy?
7: He would have.
5: He would probably roll his eyes too, because he always rolls his eyes.
7: Yes, exactly. He would have something funny to say about it. Yes, he would. He was definitely one of the funniest people I've ever known in my life. He always had me laughing, whether it was just when we first met or, you know, toward the end of his time here on Earth, he definitely was a man that made me laugh.
5: Yeah, absolutely. Absolutely. Yeah. Well, Michael, what's your favorite part? So I know you've only been here, what, 6 weeks or something? It hasn't been very long, but what's your favorite part about working for AINC so far?
7: Ooh, there's a lot. I definitely like to be out there with clients and with people who have the potential to be, you know, one of our members. That's definitely something. And then the staff is fantastic. Everybody is, was, and is still very welcoming and open. And it's been great. I don't think that I've ever had anything that any moment that I second guessed or would say was negative. And that's kind of what I looked for. And I was hoping in this position was that everything or so much of it was positive. You know, there's negative in everything, but the positive has far outweighed anything negative that, has happened. I know it's been a short time and it's only been a few weeks, but, it's been a great experience all around.
5: Yeah. And it does seem that the rest of the staff definitely, and that's one of the reasons I just really felt at home. You know, I've been there for over a year and a half now, and it doesn't feel like work to me because it feels like a family. Mm-hmm. And everybody is so open and caring. You know, I know that the work we do from the outside looking in, people are always just amazed at what we do, but it's so nice that on the opposite side, right, being on the inside looking out, that it's that same,
7: it
5: you
7: is.
5: Know, belief that everybody can be their live their best life with the right support system and the right tools, because we do it all the time. You know, we all rely on each other and help each other while we're getting our own work done. It's right. Really is an incredible place.
7: But it's very apparent really. Everybody on the staff definitely has the best interest of everyone on their mind. You know, whether you have a problem with your computer or whatever it is, you know, five people will respond to you and they'll help you out and you know, give their idea or what worked for them and stuff. But it's been great. It's been really great.
5: What would you, is there anything, and we've talked about this a little bit about, is there anything that you would like to change about AINC?
7: Not really. There's some things that I would love to try out, saying at events or at conventions or something like that. Mm. I think it would be great if we would be able to, have them actually listen to us while they're there, see how easy it is and how convenient it is and how necessary it is for us to provide the reading services that we do. I think it would be a fun thing for potential volunteers, whether they're reading or whatever their job that day is, to actually be able to read something. So pick an article from the Denver Post or pick an article from something. And if we could record them and listen to them, they can listen to themselves right away. And maybe break through that, oh, my voice doesn't sound very good. Or, you know, I'm not good at that or not good at that. And just to show them, you know, that they can do that too. They can help out people just as much as we do. I think it's kind of a cool thing to do, to see, well, you can help out just like I'm helping out.
5: Yeah, exactly. I know growing up, you know, with my vision loss and I've shared my story here on AfterSight and why audio information is so important to me. And I know that we have some really neat new podcasts and programs that are going to be coming out. And one of them is called BLT, which is with Evan and Jonathan, and they're going to be talking about other technology that people who are blind and visually impaired can use. Because, I mean, our service is amazing, you know, for people to tune in to their favorite newspaper, sales ads, our, you know, the different podcasts, things like that. But I love how AINC is taking it to the next level, right? That they're making it interactive. So if somebody does have a question, like with their smartphone or whatever it is, there are these other resources and services that we're connecting them to. And, yes. And even going back to Tim, even when he was little, when I say little, I mean, I was 9 when I lost my vision. So he would have been, you know, 11 at the time. And even early on, he was always like coming up with things that would make my life easier or better. And, you know, he would come up with these weird cane stick things that he insisted were better than the white, you know, the white stick. Right. But then as he, you know, as he got older, he would do like little audio files for me for school, or he was always searching for to make my life bigger and easier. And when he was living in Fort Collins and I was in Estes Park, Insight Skills Center opened up, and Tim, it was like a little kid in a candy store. And Insight Skills Center is a low vision rehabilitation center, but they also had a storefront. So you could go in and like try out magnifiers and all the talking stuff. So every single Christmas, birthday, you name it, Tim would give me the latest, greatest talking, you know, vibrating large print thing. And most of it was not ideal, you know. Right. I think a lot of adaptive technology is invented by well-meaning people, but they're not people who actually are going to be using the product. But different things, talking scales, talking thermometers, radios, and this was before Alexa. Tim gave me a radio that he had found at Target, I think, that you could access with your voice. So you didn't need to see to find the right station. You could act, and it only kind of sort of worked. But he was always that big brother trying to find that magical device.
7: Oh yeah.
5: That would make his little sister's life a little better.
7: The day I met him, he was still doing that. We lived in Indianapolis, and he was doing it there. In Nevada, yeah. He was doing the same thing. You were definitely high on his list of people that he wanted to make sure were safe and had the best life that they could. He was definitely that.
5: Yeah.
7: He was sarcastic and he was funny, but he had a huge heart that matches yours.
5: Oh, well, he learned Braille. Because when I lost when my retina hemorrhaged and it was, they thought it was going to be total within 3 months. I was like, oh my gosh, I really have to learn Braille. Like, I mean, I knew Braille, but I wasn't relying on it. And he goes, well, I'll learn it with you and we'll be pen pals. And so, he went to I don't even know where he got it. He went and got a slate and stylus. So he could learn, and he learned Braille, and he could ship, you know, he could send me the letters Free Matter for the Blind, and he would send me these little stories and goofy things. Sometimes it was just a joke. And I know it had to have taken him hours to, you know, print out, you know, just a few sentences, but he would send those to me, which is just really, you know, as a little sister, it was just really heartfelt that he went that extra mile, because And it did. It helped me learn Braille because I had to read those letters or those right. little stories that he would send me in Braille. And
7: he had a plan.
5: He did. Well, Michael, what keeps you motivated on hard days?
7: I don't know if I have specific words that keeps me motivated. I just know that things need to be done. Moving back here to Colorado and losing my mom and my dad's medical issues that he's struggled with lately and things like that. It's kind of the same on the same level as him. It's not that I feel obligated or woe is me, I have to do this. It's just something, and I wouldn't say I'm good at it. It's just something that I'm able to handle well. I'm never really down. I think about Tim every single day, and he would have told me if I was down for whatever reason, he would definitely be my pick me up guy, or tell me that I'm just being, just really silly about what's bringing me down or making me upset or whatever. Yeah. He was definitely into that. But I just want to be the best person that I can be. If that's going through, losing Tim and losing my mom and going to the emergency room in the middle of the night with my dad, or, I just want to live with as little regret as I can. So I don't regret being with my dad in the hospital. I don't regret, having to go to some medication. It's just a special gift that I get for every second that my dad is still here. So I don't think that I really get down, but my motivation is just to do the best that I possibly can. I don't want to live with regrets, so I don't want to hurt anybody. I don't want anybody to hurt, because of me or because of any other reason. I just want people to be happy and as healthy as they can be and live their best life that they can, whatever that is at whatever moment of the day. So I don't know if something motivates me, other than I just want to be the best person that it can be.
5: Where do you think that came from? Was that something that your parents instilled in you as a child? Going back to that question of half full, half empty, did your parents sort of raise you to be a half full kind of guy, or
7: I would definitely
5: think you were born this way?
7: No, I think it was definitely nurtured into me because both my parents are the exact same way. It was never a negative. My relationship with my mom and my dad, my mom was my best friend, in the entire world. My dad, I was lucky enough to have him because, he retired when he was 45 years old. And so I was still really young. So he was my stay-at-home dad. He took a lot of the responsibilities and a lot of the raising that, back then was a woman's job. You, as a woman, you take care of the children and that nonsense and stuff like that. So it's definitely a different relationship, that I had with him and with my mom. It was extremely close, and it still is extremely close. And if I had an issue or a problem or, something at school, or I didn't do good on a test or whatever, mom and dad were definitely like, well, tomorrow's a new day. New challenge tomorrow, but you can use all that experience that you learned from today where you didn't quite run up to stuff or you weren't quite doing as well as you thought you would do, and then turn it around and do that the next day. My parents never, ever slowed me down. They opened up every opportunity to me that they could possibly think of. So I never felt like I was deprived of anything or I lacked of anything. I always knew that whatever the issue was or or good event in my life or whatever, definitely both of my parents would have reacted and been just as excited to, you know, be there for me and witness that and pat me on the back, let me know, well, you know, maybe you need to change something and stuff like that. So it's definitely a different experience I had with my parents. So they definitely every single day worked their hardest to make sure that I was successful.
5: Oh, that's beautiful. And I have

0: Well,
1: everybody
0: Michael,
1: that
0: what would you like the takeaway? What would you like the takeaway today to be for our audience?
1: I guess I would want to say that, like I said, I want people to have the best lives that they possibly be. I want people to know that whether they're alone or whether they're surrounded by a bunch of people or they're just feeling lonely or lonesome, there's somebody out there that cares about them, and that's me. You know, reach out to me if you're feeling lonely, if you're hungry, if you're cold. Just know that there's at least one person on this entire planet that cares for you, and that's me. So reach out to me when you have that need, because I'll make sure that it's fulfilled or it's fixed or it's changed. I'll do everything that I can possibly do to make sure that that happens.
0: Well, Michael, that's beautiful. How can people reach out to you?
1: So definitely through Audio Information Network of Colorado. They could definitely email me. I hope to see a lot of people out and about with events and things like that. There's a ton of digital ways.
0: Yeah. So you can reach out to Michael at michael@aincolorado.org. And of course you can go onto the website at aincolorado.org and learn more about what Michael does for this amazing organization. And So Michael, I always give the opportunity for my guests to ask me a question. Now I'm nervous. What question would you like to ask me?
1: It's going to be a selfish question. What do you think my best asset is?
0: Oh, well, that's easy. It's your heart. Because no matter how sad you might be or how sick you are, because he got through COVID, but he's definitely still got some breathing going on. That's not good. But no matter what is going on around you, you are the first person that offers a kind word or, you know, some advice that might lift them up, or you would give them the shirt off your back. When I was doing a coat drive a couple of years ago, you gave a ton of coats, for that drive for homeless people. And you're so giving, and that's part of your big heart. And I see it in the work that you're doing now with AINC. I see that people are drawn to you when we're at the resource fairs, and people are just drawn to you because they also see that in you. So that's what I think your biggest asset is.
1: That's very nice to hear. Aww. I thought you were going to say my sparkly eyes, but I'll.
0: I can't see very good, so.
1: That's true.
0: Well, Michael, thank you so much for being such an open book today and for sharing, sharing your journey with us. The good, the bad, and the ugly, right? Which is what life has for all of us. Thanks, Michael. You're the best, and your heart does shine through. And I really believe that Tim is up there looking out, not just over us, but I think in all the work that we do. And it's fun now that we get to work together and fulfill some of those promises we made. I also want to thank everybody. You know, Michael gave some shout outs to our amazing team here at Audio Information Network of Colorado, but there's so many. Every single person on this staff gives their heart and their soul to make sure that podcasts and broadcasts go out week after week, and our incredible volunteers. They give thousands upon thousands upon thousands of hours of their time every single day throughout the year. And it really does make a difference in people's lives.

0: exactly like mine. And so everybody out there, we'll definitely see you next week. Thank you for tuning in week after week. And please be kind to yourself and find a way to be kind to somebody else this week. It's good for your soul. And I will see you next week. Michael, stay warm and be well.
1: Thank you. You too.

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1: Disasters can strike when you least expect them. 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
0: Hello, and welcome to your BLT Bite. My name is Evan Starnes. 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These are very useful little shortcuts that let you do things like lock your computer, as well as manage settings and notifications. So let's get started. You may already be very familiar with the two commands Windows plus M and Windows plus R. Windows M, of course, brings you to your desktop, and Windows R opens the Windows Run dialog box. If you're just getting started with Windows as a blind or low vision user, you'll become very familiar with those two commands, especially Windows M. The first command I'd like to talk about is Windows plus B. This is a handy little command that will immediately jump you to what's called your system tray. This is a nice little area where you can see things such as your network and battery status, and also access the Action Center, where all of your notifications will be displayed, including emails and update notifications. Additionally, you can jump immediately to the Action Center by pressing Windows plus A. The next shortcut I'd like to talk about is Windows plus I. This will immediately bring you to the Windows settings. The next command is Windows plus U. This opens what Microsoft calls the Ease of Access Center. It's basically your computer's accessibility settings, and it's a great way to quickly turn on things like Narrator or Magnifier. 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In any event, that's going to be a wrap for this week's BLT Byte. Thank you so much for joining us. My name is Evan Starnes, and I'll see you next time.

0: Welcome to Blind Level Tech. This isn't just accessible tech talk. This is technology on a whole new level. We're showing you just how possible it is to live the life you want.
1: Hello, everybody, and welcome to another episode of Blind Level Tech. I'm your host, Stephen Starnes, of course, joined by my co-host, Kelvin Crosby. How are you doing today?
2: Hey, man.
1: Yeah, man.
2: How you doing, man? I'm doing good. We're still trying to stay away from fires over here.
1: Oh, jeez.
2: Getting crazy, but hey, we're surviving.
1: More keeps coming, and they keep trying to put them out, and it sounds like it's like whack-a-fire, whack-a-mole, but
2: yep.
1: Yeah, it's terrible. Well, so, have you been evacuated or
2: not yet? Not yet. The one that was near me a couple of recordings ago, that one got put out pretty quickly, within about 8 hours, and we were in the red, yellow zone, so we were not quite evacuated, but close. And then we're safe, but you guys are freezing over there, though. So
1: tell me about it.
2: Yeah, so I'll take smoky and ashy over losing my toes because it's so cold. So,
1: well, and snow. I mean, can travel in the snow is fun.
2: Yep.
1: Yeah, you got to do it at least once.
2: So I'm excited about today's guest, man.
1: As am I.
2: So why don't you tell us a little about who he is?
1: Yes. So today's guest is Josh Mealy. Is that correct? The last name pronunciation? I always want to get that.
3: Yeah, you got it.
1: Yeah, and he is he's had quite a I said tech journey in the outline, and I don't like the term tech journey. It sounds too cheesy, but that's the only thing I can think of. Quite the tech experience over the years, starting like way back with actually creating a screen reader for the Macintosh pre-voiceover, and creating a really cool tactile map application, and also giving me a reason to buy an Amazon Echo Show. So we're definitely going to talk about that today. But yeah, Josh, welcome to Blind Level Tech. It's Friday as we're recording this. So how's your Friday going?
3: My Friday's going great. Thanks for having me on. I'm super psyched to be here and have a great conversation with you guys.
1: Yeah, we're excited too. Well, I'd like to first kick things off. You know, you're a tech nerd, Josh. As we've heard, I was actually listening to your pre-show with Jonathan. I'm like, oh yeah, this is going to be fun. So I'd like to really start off. What first, like very, very first, if we can go way back, got you into technology in the first place?
3: You know, I mean, I feel like we just swim in it, right? I mean, technology is everywhere. I was, you know, I just had my birthday. I was born in the late 60s. I'm pretty old, you know? So, I grew up in the 70s, and there was a lot going on. You know, it was just sort of the acceleration of technology was sort of in full swing. And, you know, there were still like big ass tube radios around. Like there were like, it was not uncommon to like, you know, telephones were everywhere. But like not nice small phones like we have now, like they were big and, you know, you could take them apart and learn a lot from them. Yeah. And so the same thing with radios, like, you know, I was growing up in a world where, you know, if I took apart a radio that was made in the 50s, which there were a bunch of them around, and a lot of them didn't work anymore and nobody cared about them, so I would just open them up, take them apart, and they had, you know, all kinds of things in there, and each of the components was like big, you know, like vacuum tubes and transformers and capacitors, like things that were, you know, that you could really put your hands on and say, what's this? What's this? And then there were also transistor radios that were much smaller that you could also open up and take apart, but learn a lot less from them. So, I mean, I was a little kid who liked to take stuff apart, and I liked to figure out how things worked. And that's how I got into it. And, you know, as a little blind kid, you know, there's all the blind stuff, but as I was, you know, when I was early in my childhood, most of the technology that I had was not electronic for blindness. Like, you know, we had Perkins Brailers and slates and styluses, and, you know, I took apart my fair share of Perkins Brailers too.
1: Nice.
3: So
1: Well, that makes me very, very happy to hear, because that is like my that's how I think that's actually exactly how I got into tech. Taking apart, actually, I think the first thing was an alarm clock. But things I think since we can I'm sure we can all agree that like since the whole evolution of the transistor and then eventually, you know, the silicon chip, things have just gotten a lot more small, compact, simple.
3: Yeah, it's a lot harder to learn stuff from, you know, from the things that you take apart when they're when the things that actually make them work are, you know, completely microscopic. Yeah. You know, you can't feel a thing.
1: Man, we actually should have you on our throwback episode. But I'm curious to know, because we do want to do a throwback tech episode, a throwback assistive tech episode eventually here. But I'm kind of trying to put some things together for that. In the form of demonstrations. But I'd like to know, you know, before computers were all GUI-based and controlled by a mouse, you had your dumb terminals. And even before that, your teletype machines, which, whoa, we're going way back. I mean, they but what was it like, you know, before the graphical user interface to use a computer as a blind person?
3: Well, I mean, in a lot of ways, it was a lot simpler. So, you know, you can even today on a Windows computer or even on a Mac, you can drop into a command line interface. You know, on a Mac, you can go down into the Linux command line, and on a PC, you can go down into DOS or what looks a lot like DOS. And that's what computers were. It was, you know, you typed commands to the computer and it would type, you know, it would scroll text responses back onto the screen. And a screen reader was as simple as just being able to read the lines of text. And, you know, you had simple keyboard commands for navigating around, spelling stuff out. My first computer was actually an Apple IIe in the mid 80s. And
1: do you have an Echo?
3: So that was it had an Echo, and nice. Man, it had 128K of RAM. I thought it, you know, it was powerful. and it is, you know, that's how I learned. In fact, you know, in the same way that I took machines apart as a little kid, as a teenager, when I was learning how to, you know, deal with computers as a blind person, I also took programs apart, because there were, you know, they weren't all compiled. Like, for example, I learned a lot from David Halliday, you know, from Raise.Computing. He wrote a program called Braille Edit for the Apple II series, and a lot of it was in BASIC, and I could just open up those programs and like read David's code and be like, oh man, I didn't know you could do that. And so, you know, just, you know, the same thing applies. In order to learn, you gotta look inside, you gotta take it apart. Mm-hmm. You gotta look under the hood.
1: Yeah.
2: So like when you were kind of exploring, what were some of the more struggling things that you found? Or like, why did it have to be that way? Why can't we do it that way? Like, kind of going into like, how did you realize you were building what you were taking apart? You were like, I can improve this as somebody that's blind to be able to make it better.
3: That's a good question. I don't think I had any experiences like that until I was probably, you know, starting to write programs and stuff. You know, the things that I was noticing that about were much less technical and much more social. Like why do I have to ride on, you know, the special bus? The small bus. Like, why do I have to do that? Like, what's the point of that? Like, you know, why do I have to, you know, why can't I, you know, do the gym class, you know, that everybody else is doing? Like, why do I have to do a special gym class? And so, you know, those are the things that I noticed and sort of questioned as a young person. From a technical standpoint, one of the things that I did early on that was kind of an interesting sort of my first accessible software project was when I was in high school, I, you know, my family, I'm the only blind person in my family, like a lot of people. Mm-hmm, and, same. You know, they'd like leave notes for each other on the fridge and, you know, stuff like that. And I was like, man, I, you know, and none of them had ever bothered to learn Braille. And, so I wrote a computer program that people could leave notes for me on and that I could leave notes for them, on. And it was like basically a sort of a really simple little message board, right?
1: Yeah.
3: But you know, not networked. It was just on one computer, but anybody in the house could walk up to it and use it. And I was like, wow, you know, I can actually like, I've taken this computer and I figured out how to make it do something that I actually needed, you know, not just giving me access to what's already on the computer, but like I've set it up so that it's doing something for me that I need as a blind person that I didn't have before. And that was a pretty cool revelation there.
1: No, definitely. And it is, I assume, is that what led to kind of the creation of the effectively one of the first Macintosh screen readers? Because for those who don't know, VoiceOver on the Mac is definitely kind of a semi-recent thing. I mean, it was early 2000s. I think it was Mac OS Tiger it came out, or Snow.
3: Yeah, it's about 20 years old now, I think.
1: Yeah.
3: I mean, I just want to be clear about one thing. So I write software like for fun.
1: Yeah.
3: I don't write software for real. Like, I, you know, nobody would ever want me to write anything that people rely on. So I'm, you know, when you say that I was, you know, helped create this screen reader, I was, it was actually already a thing when I came along. I was part of the sort of the ongoing development of it as a, you know, I was a young kid, or, you know, I was a college student when I started working at Berkeley Systems, and I was doing tech support. I was answering the phone. I was writing, you know, advertising copy. I was, you know, I was sort of doing everything that you would do at a small company, but I was not writing code. And as they came to, you know, as I was there longer and longer, and as they came to trust my judgment about stuff, I got to start designing the way it would behave. Mm-hmm. And that's so in that sense, I was, and then when we did, you know, that, so let me just stop and say what it was, right? So yeah. Outspoken was the first commercial screen reader for a GUI. There was another one for OS 2, which was, you know,
1: IBM.
3: Screen Reader 2, IBM. But that was sort of that came a little later, I think. Outspoken for Mac was released in 1989, I think. And before that, people were thinking, oh my God, we're, you know, blind people are not going to be able to use computers anymore because there's no text. It's just graphics. It's just pictures of text on the screen. And how are we going to do that? So the smart people at Berkeley Systems, Wes Boyd and a bunch of others, figured out, you know, how to sort of capture what went onto the screen before it became a picture, right? While it's still text, it gets rendered into the image that's going to be on the screen, and they sort of stuck a wiretap into that part of the process and listen in on not only what was going on the screen, but where it was going to go, what the font was, what size it was, what the boundaries of the windows were. There were no APIs. There were no mechanisms built into the operating system to give a screen reader hooks that it would need. And so we basically, you know, we rolled our own. We stuck what was essentially a virus deep into the Apple, deep into the Mac OS, and used that as our hooks to create a screen reader. And it really was. It gave blind people for the first time the ability to use what was, you know, what everybody had thought would be a purely visual computing experience. And so, that's where I got my sort of design start. That's where I started being, you know, thinking of myself as a designer of blind stuff, cool stuff for blind people.
1: Right. And I assume that's what led to the design of your of TMAP, actually, which sounds really cool. So actually, can we talk a little bit about what TMAP does and how it works? Because I have never gotten to play with it myself.
3: Yeah. So TMAP actually came much later, and okay. it wasn't really related. After Berkeley Systems sort of, the company got sold, it went through a couple of different owners, and it was no longer, I had to find a new thing. So I went to grad school, to get a PhD, and, it was a PhD in psychoacoustics. So it's basically psychoacoustics is how hearing works. And, I really wanted to study hearing so that I could design computer interfaces that didn't just use speech. I felt like, you know, we need to use like sound. 3D sound and non-speech audio as cues in our computer interfaces for blind people. And so I wanted to really understand how hearing worked, especially how spatial hearing and 3D sound worked. And so that's what I did. And while I was there, just like everything else, like, you know, the software and stuff that they were using in my lab in grad school was totally inaccessible, right? It was like, they were using this program called MATLAB, which was, you know, MATLAB is used by a lot of scientists and engineers as a number crunching and data display environment. It's essentially, it's like Excel, but like bumped up, like Excel, like squared or cubed. It's really super powerful for number crunching and for doing all kinds of sort of numerical analysis and display stuff. But you know, all of the display tools were for rendering stuff onto the screen. So the first thing I had to do in grad school before I could actually start doing any of my real work was to write a bunch of accessibility tools for MATLAB, things that would display my data as, I could print out my data onto a using a Braille embosser or
1: plain text effectively.
3: So this toolkit that I used to print out my my graphs and my charts and my my data for my grad school, you know, my grad student days, became the basis for the TMAP software, because I already had all of this software that could take images and turn them into tactile graphics that I had written. And so I was just, and I'm a map lover. I've always loved maps. And basically I've always been like, you know, really, you know, it's nice that you can get a map of the United States from APH or that you can, you know, get a tactile globe.
1: Yeah.
3: But that's not going to help you get to the drugstore, you know?
1: Nope.
3: So I have always been sort of really interested in better access to tactile street maps. And so that's what TMAP is. TMAP is specifically designed to automate the process of producing like well-formatted, easily read tactile street maps of anywhere you want. And in the same way that you can, you know, a sighted person can just open up an app on their iPhone and look at a street map to see, to get the feel of a street grid.
1: Mm-hmm.
3: That's what I wanted for TMAP. And, you know, it's a little bit more involved. You have to print it out instead of looking at it on a screen, but still that's essentially what it is. And for us, it's even more important because it's, you know, trip planning. When you're planning your route through an unfamiliar city or an unfamiliar neighborhood, or planning a new route through a familiar neighborhood on streets you haven't been through before, man, knowing how they connect, knowing how they, like, you notice things on the map that you would never notice by walking through it. For one thing, you can plan your route. You know how many streets to cross, you can plan it out without getting lost in the comfort of your own home. And then you can look at things like, oh man, I didn't realize this street like goes through a 45 degree curve between these two intersections. Like I thought I was walking west, but I'm really walking, northwest at this point.
1: Right.
3: Or the shape of an intersection, like like to be able to check out the shape of the way streets come together, like a five-way or a four-way intersection that doesn't have streets at right angles, like just knowing what the shape of an intersection is can save you a lot of stress when you're trying to cross a new intersection.
1: Oh, for real. There is a point that you had made that I'd really liked, and it was actually in regards to mapping being, big air quotes here, visual. I definitely don't agree with that either, but the ability to, what was the term you had though? It was like spatially mapping.
3: Yeah, I mean, so, you know, sighted people are like, you know, I've been making these, you know, I'm a tactile cartographer. I've been making tactile maps for, you know, a couple of decades now. And just so often people come to me and they're like, oh, it's so cool that you've made maps accessible, because maps are so visual, and they're not. Like, no. Maps aren't visual. Bar graphs are not visual.
1: Schematics.
3: Schematics are not visual. Venn diagrams are not visual. What they are is spatial. They are using space to represent information. And a lot of the time, the relationship of one thing to another thing in space is what the information is all about. And that's not visual. It's just that sighted people are so deeply accustomed to perceiving spatial information visually that they get it confused. But it's super appropriate to re-render information that is spatial into a tactile format that you can touch or even sometimes hear. And of course, no, you can't do colors. You can't do, you know, really fine-grained textures visual textures. But you can do tactile textures, and you can do things like, you know, line types like broken lines or dotted lines. So there are ways to represent information that would normally be done with color through touch. But fundamentally, there's nothing visual about it. It's spatial information, and we can render it for us in a way that makes sense to us through touch.
1: Absolutely. That's like one of the best things I've heard in a while, because I think the sighted community as a whole, it basically sees the world just completely visually. It, in fact, even things that you can enjoy entirely through auditory or through smell or touch somehow are just unnecessarily made visual. And it's always been something that kind of boggles my mind. But then again, I was born blind, so I don't know what it was like. But when it comes to, you know, actually getting access to visual information, when did you actually start working for Amazon in their accessibility?
3: You know, so I was a research scientist at the Smith Cuttlewell Eye Research Institute in San Francisco from, you know, the early aughts until the late teens. And it was, you know, I was doing, this is where I did PMAP. It's where I did UDescribe. It's where I did a bunch of my work on audio tactile graphics using the Smart Pen.
1: Oh, yeah.
3: Just funding was tight at the end of the teens. I wasn't getting, all of my work had been grant funded. And it was just getting harder and harder to get grant money. And quite honestly, I was feeling down about the fact that I was making cool things, but they weren't reaching as many people as I thought could benefit from them. And I was like, man, you know, what could I do that would make a bigger impact for people? And so I started thinking about, getting a job in tech rather than in academic research. And in 2019, early 2019, it didn't just happen. There was a lot of, you know, sort of negotiation and searching and stuff. But I found a job at Amazon that was really perfect. It was, you know, a job that would take advantage of the experience I had and give me the opportunity to really help not just sort of down in the nitty gritty stuff, but like at a high level. And so I've been at Lab 126, which is Amazon's devices division, since early 2019.
2: So that's awesome. You were part of the Echo process, it sounds like.
3: Yeah, I mean, the Echo was already, you know, well established by the time I got there, but they were working on, you know, I think Be My Eyes and Ira and even Seeing AI already existed at that time. And Amazon was basically thinking to itself, you know, we've got a device with a camera on it.
1: Yeah.
3: What can we do, you know, that would be really cool for, you know, for blind people that would help them in a similar way? And so so they were working on a show and tell in the early stages when I got there. And so I essentially became the designer on show and tell. And, you know, so I sort of, you know, I was.
1: You're the backbone.
3: Deeply involved in, what's that?
1: I almost said I was going to say you're kind of the backbone.
3: I don't know if I was the backbone, but the thing is that they didn't have any blind people on their team. Ooh. They didn't really understand until I got there what problem they were trying to solve. And they, like, here's a good example, right? They were like, you know, what do we do? Like, we've got this technology, but when we show it a can of Coke, it sometimes says that it's a six pack of Coke, or it sometimes says that it's Coke, you know, that it's
1: Coke Zero,
3: a 12 ounce, you know, a 12 ounce when it's a, and so, you know, what do we do about the fact that it's not 100% accurate?
1: Mm-hmm.
3: And I was like, dude, like you don't need it to be 100% accurate so long as you don't present the information like it's true, right? So I sort of helped them understand that what we need is is sort of any information is good, like accurate and you know, accurate and exact information is amazing, but when you can't provide that, some information is better than no information, right? Mm-hmm. So, like, I designed this this thing where it would first try to match the image to the Amazon, you know, image matching database, and if it got an image with a really high degree of confidence, then we would return that result, right? But if the confidence was a little bit lower, it would say something like, you know, it looks like it might be, or I think it's, right?
1: Yeah.
3: So just, and then if it had an even lower degree of confidence, then it would kick in the OCR algorithm and say, I don't know what it is, but I see this on the label. And so, you know, just sort of making that nice streamline, what I call a graceful cascade of failure, you know, they would never have thought of that without me, because they didn't really understand what problem it was mm-hmm. that we needed solved. They thought that we needed perfect 100% accuracy every time, when in fact what we need was, like, I got these two cans here, give me some information that'll help me figure out which one is which.
2: Yeah,
1: right.
2: But I think that's one of the things that, as visually impaired individuals that innovate, is you're thinking through that process and how that process works. Mm-hmm. And I think that's why it's so important we have people like you in these positions, because at the end of the day, most of the people are sightlings that are making a lot of these AT products and so forth, and they go get opinions, but they don't actually have somebody actually working on the project. And I think that's where the mishap is. And it's why I started my own business, so I can do it myself. But I think what's interesting is, as you explained that, it just goes to the reason why it's so important that people bring on visually impaired people when you're innovating a new idea or a new process or a new system, because without it, it's not going to necessarily meet the community needs and what it needs to be successful. So,
3: yeah, no, well, 100%. And, I mean, designing, you know, we must be involved in designing the tools that we need.
1: Exactly.
3: And that's actually what motivated me. You know, when I went to college, I was like, you know, I was not interested in being a blind, like, you know, I didn't want to get involved in blindness tech. My undergraduate degree is in physics. I wanted to be a space scientist. I wanted to work at NASA and, you know, build rockets and
1: nice.
3: Go to Mars and stuff, you know?
1: Yeah.
3: But the more I realized that I was dependent on these technologies that were being designed by sighted people and were falling desperately short of what I actually needed, the more I recognized that, you know, there are a lot of people in the world that could contribute to, you know, space science, but there it didn't feel to me like there were a lot of people in the world that were ready to step up and, you know, design the technology that blind people need from a blind perspective. And that's why I went back to school to get a PhD, because, you know, a very dear mentor of mine told me that Dr. Mealy was going to be able to get a lot more done than Mr. Mealy could. And so I put in the time, even though I don't love school. I've never loved school, but it was worth it because not only did I learn a lot in, you know, I learned how to design, you know, design experiments and to conduct human subjects research, which is incredibly valuable for the work I do now. But it gave me more credibility. Like, it, you know, until I did that, I was just some loudmouth blind guy, and it didn't matter if I knew what I was talking about because the sighted people had PhDs, right?
1: Mm-hmm.
3: So you know, it's been, it, I decided, you know, I feel very lucky in that I've been successful in being able to bring a blind perspective to a lot of the technologies that I wanted, to be better than they were. Like, you know, the maps is a good example. There was no tool for getting access to street map data.
1: No. You had to get lucky or hope that, you know, somebody could hand make a tactile street map and that they're good at mental mapping, or you just have to rely on information from sighted people or sightlings, as I like to say.
3: Exactly.
1: And on the subject of information from sighted people, you got put together a really cool little platform that I've been messing around with for a while now called YouDescribe. And YouDescribe has definitely had quite a lot of contributions from the community here. And so I'd like to really kind of talk about what YouDescribe is and how it got started.
3: Yeah, sure. And thank you. I'm glad you're enjoying it.
1: Yeah.
3: YouDescribe. So we launched YouDescribe in 2013, and I had this dream, man. Audio description. Netflix. There was no streaming platform with audio description until 2016 or 2016, I think.
1: Yeah, mind-blowing.
3: When Netflix started adding audio description to some of their stuff. And before that, there was no audio description. There was almost no audio description on broadcast. There was definitely no audio description on any streaming platform. And there was definitely no audio description on YouTube. And I was just like, man, this is not cool. We have to do something about this. And you know, the people that do audio description, they were very, I would say, a little too concerned about copyright.
1: Mm-hmm.
3: You know, they really wanted to be able to, they wanted to be able to maintain their relationship with the distributors and the producers so that they could, because every time back in the day, and I know this seems crazy, but back in the day, like, you would have to release an audio described version of a videotape or a DVD.
1: Yeah.
3: They didn't just have audio description on the mainstream media.
1: Mm-hmm.
3: So you couldn't just turn it on. You would have to buy a special tape. And then somebody had to get permission not only to record that, but to release and sell. And so there was just the legality of it was very very prescriptive and really stifling to being able to get access to audio described materials. So I was like, what can we do about that? And I realized that what we could do was we could stream the movie from, let's say, Netflix. We could stream the video from YouTube, right?
1: Yeah.
3: But when I first came up with this, I was like, we could do this with Netflix too, you know? And essentially, if they weren't going to provide audio description, what we would do is we would create a player that would allow somebody to watch the video, but would also allow them to record audio description while they were watching. And then that audio description would get saved on a separate server, along with the timestamps associated with where it was in the video and, you know, unique identifiers for the video, so that the next time somebody somewhere else watched that video using our special player, it would just go out to the cloud, look to see if somebody had described that video, and automatically pull it and synchronize it from a separate source. So we wouldn't be modifying or redistributing anybody's original content. We would just be describing it and playing additional content alongside it. And so that's the model for YouDescribe. And that's how it works even to today. So YouDescribe allows anybody anywhere to watch any YouTube video and add audio description to it in their browser or in an iOS app, I think. Mm-hmm. And then that description gets stored on the YouDescribe servers. And when anybody anywhere else in the world watches that video, they get offered, you know, through YouDescribe, they get offered that audio description. And the cool thing is that multiple people can describe the same video and you can choose which one you want. There's a rating system. So, like, you know, the best one bubbles up to the top. And, you know, maybe it's professional audio description, but maybe it's not. I've heard some really good audio description by just like
1: volunteers,
3: amateur, just like high school kids, volunteers. Yeah. You know, people do it for fun. People describe the things that they love, and there's a totally different aesthetic to somebody describing a piece of anime that they love versus a professional who's never seen anime before trying to do it.
2: Mm-hmm.
1: That's a good point.
2: That is a really good point. You know, and the one that keeps coming back to my head is the Spectrum audio description. I never can get that app to work, but and it describes like the TV shows or something like that. So,
1: oh, is that the Stereo thing?
2: It's a Spectrum app, not a Stereo, but this sounds like a lot more personal and a lot more professional. Well, not necessarily professional, but so much more exciting, because you get people that are excited about, because they're watching a video or a movie or something that they really enjoy. So
3: yeah, well, you know, when we first did it, we did it as a proof of concept. We did it like my hope was to say, okay, look everybody, this is how we can, you know, we can get audio description to scale, right? Because audio description was expensive. It was like, you know, there was no way anybody was going to describe, you know, cat videos on YouTube and pay money for it. And so, like, how are we going to do that? So this was, and this could have, you know, if the streaming companies had not embraced audio description to the extent that they have, which I'm thrilled that now, you know, on Amazon Prime and on Netflix and on Apple TV, you can get all kinds of audio described content. But when I was inventing YouDescribe, that wasn't clear that was going to happen at all. So, you know, this could have been a model for audio description across the board. And luckily we didn't have to rely on that. But even though it was just a proof of concept, it's still up, you know, 12 years later, it's still being used by people. It's still being, you know, contributed to, and they're still creating new, you know, new innovative tools to go along with it.
1: And it won an award too, didn't it?
3: Yeah.
1: Shout you out there. You know, I got to.
3: Thank you. Mm-hmm. Yeah. Back in 2014, it got the FCC Accessibility Innovation Award, I think it was. And so I'm very proud of you, Describe, and what it, not only what it does, like my favorite kind of accessibility project is one that not only does something cool and enables people to do something that they needed done, but also makes people think, like, mm-hmm. you know, like sort of, so this you describe is a great example, because it's like, well, let's rethink about, you know, what do we mean by copyright? Where are the gray areas for accessibility in video copyright? And also, like, what, you know, what do we mean when we say good audio description style? Like, what would happen if we let anybody create audio description? Like, what are the possibilities that they might come up with? And, you know, of course, some of, you know, there's quite a bit of audio description on YouDescribe that's really not great, because the people who are doing it don't really understand what they're creating it for, who it's for, what it's, you know, how it's going to be used. They don't understand the, you know, the best practices or anything. They're just playing with it.
1: Right.
3: But there are other people who are damn good at it on YouDescribe, and who are creating really high quality professional audio description that's available and ready to be listened to, but doesn't necessarily conform with the studio standards. Mm-hmm. But it's still good, you know?
1: Absolutely.
3: So it gives people an opportunity to play with audio description, which is another really powerful and important thing. Like, audio description technique we're not done figuring it out. There's still stuff to be experimented with and played with.
2: Yeah.
3: And this is a great venue for it.
2: So if you're allowed to tell us, what is your most recent project that you're working on now?
3: Well, I have a bunch of my own projects. Amazon will tell you what they're working on when they're ready for you to know about it. But my own projects are, I'm writing a memoir at the moment, which is going to come out in a month. On March, well, not
1: actually,
3: a month.
1: Actually, it's going to be a few days as the release of this episode.
3: It's going to be a few days after this episode, so it's coming out on March 4th. The memoir is called Connecting Dots, A Blind Life, and it tells a bunch of the stories, some of the stories that I've mentioned here and some a bunch of other ones that I haven't talked about. And it's really, you know, so that's been a huge project I've been working on. I'm also really... very engaged in open source and accessibility. And I'm actually starting up a new nonprofit organization called the Center for Accessibility and Open Source, which is focused on the intersection of disability inclusion and accessibility and open source communities. And so it's all about getting people with disabilities involved in creating and participating in open source communities. And also, by that same token, encouraging open source communities to make their projects more accessible. And in addition to supporting, of course, open source accessibility tools like NVDA and mm-hmm. other amazing tools that we all rely on.
2: Yeah.
1: Yeah, NVDA is the screen reader I use daily on all my computers.
2: Same here.
3: Same. Mm-hmm. Yep.
1: Now,
3: same.
1: Kelvin, I don't know about you, but I got something a little less high quality and open source and professional. And I think it's honestly because hunger has overtaken my ability to think straight. So you know what that means? The sandwich of the week. Rather than throw you in the hot seat, Kelvin, like I've done before, like the big jerky bully I am, I've actually got a sandwich this week. Back in January, I had a buddy over, and I'm pretty close to a Snarf's sandwich, or Snarf's toasted subs, and I love Snarf's sandwiches. But I had a sandwich called the Mother Clucker, and it's still saying the name just still makes me laugh. But basically. I'm doing this from memory now, too, so forgive me. But obviously chicken, honey, pickles, vegetables, I know, and oil, and they had mayonnaise on it, but I took off the mayonnaise because gross.
2: That's the best part.
1: I can't stand mayonnaise. But yeah, my sandwich this week is a mother clucker. Kelvin, how about your sandwich?
2: Mine is a triple decker In-N-Out burger.
1: Ho ho ho.
2: With no vegetables.
1: And no vegetables.
2: Extra meat? Spread.
1: Meat, meat, and meat.

0: And but you know, got them nice and salty and sweet, yeah, sourdough and toasted sourdough. So steak sandwich, peppers and onions, mayo, sourdough.
1: So, can I call this the Joshinator then? Because we have this. Kelvin and I have this thing with like naming sandwiches after each other's names. And like, there's been several iterations of the Kelvinator. I think there's at least been one Evanator. So, we've got our first
0: You could
1: Joshinator.
0: call the Joshinator. You could call it,
1: Woo!
0: if I were going to name it, I'd call it the stakeholder.
1: The stakeholder.
2: I like that.
1: That's better. I like
2: That's even
1: that.
2: better.
1: Yeah.
2: Yeah.
1: Same. Well, thank you so much for joining us today. This is going to be, by the way, this is just going to be part one because we've got a whole bunch more to talk about, actually, when it comes to accessibility for blind and low vision students. But before we drop off here, where can people find you? Where can people find your product or your projects? And how can people get their hands on that memoir when it comes out?
0: Well, the easiest way is to go to MeeleyLab.com. So MeeleyLab is MeeleyLab.com. And that's got information about all of my social media. So it's, you know, it'll you can get to my Blue Sky account, which is Berkeley Blink. You can get to you know, my Instagram, which I have only just started dealing with, and LinkedIn and stuff like that. So, and of course, you can find out more about the book and how to order it. It's available, of course, in print on Kindle, and Audible is going to have it. And I think by the time your listeners hear this, I'm hoping that it will be available through NLS
1: Bard,
0: and Bookshare. Yeah.
1: That'll be awesome. Well, very good. Well, Josh, thanks so much for sitting down with us today. It's been a honestly a blast of a discussion for me. I've had to kind of watch myself and not go down super deep rabbit holes, but yeah, thank you so much for thanks for joining us and but yeah, thank you all so much for joining us for another episode of Blind Level Tech. Stay tuned for part two with Josh Mealy and student or an accessibility for students. I've been wanting to talk about this topic for a while, but it's just not something that I wanted to discuss between, you know, I wanted an expert here too. So really grateful to have you on the show. And of course, if anybody has any feedback, questions, comments, or whatever it might be, you know what to do. You can always email feedback@aftersight.org or leave a friendly voicemail at 720-712-8856. Anyway, I have been your host, Evan Starnes. This is Blind Level Tech, and I'm joined by my co-host, Kelvin Crosby.
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1: 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Don't forget to stay well hydrated. This means drinking at least 3.7 liters of water for men and 2.7 liters of water for women a day.

There are also some great relaxation techniques like deep breathing. Today, I'd like to share with you the 4-7-8 breathing exercise that was developed by cardiologist Dr. Herbert Benson at Harvard Medical School. It helps to close your eyes during this. Breathe in slowly through your nose for 4 seconds. Hold your breath for about 7 seconds. And then exhale for 8 seconds through your mouth. Think about your stomach rising and falling with each breath. Let's try it together. Ready? Breathe in slowly through your nose for 4 seconds. 1, 2, 3, 4. Hold your breath for 7 seconds. 3, 4, 5, 6, 7. And then exhale for 8 seconds. 4, 5, 6, 7, 8. Do you feel better already? 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If you would be interested in finding a therapist in your area and discussing more breathing techniques, you may visit www.psychologytoday.com/us/therapists. 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You've worked hard all your life, and as you approach retirement, questions arise. When should I apply for Social Security? How can I maximize my benefit? The answers lie in understanding the system and making informed decisions. 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But, of course, life circumstances might make you consider claiming at 62. 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If you're looking at the bigger picture with your spouse, or navigating the aftermath of a divorce, or the loss of a partner, knowing when and how to claim can have a profound impact on your lifetime benefit. 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
3: If Aftersight podcasts are part of your week, donate today at aftersight.org/donate. 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
4: Hey, you're listening to Blindsight. Let's go. Mental health isn't something to take lightly. It's time to fight. It's time to thrive. Let's do this.
5: Welcome to Blindsight. I'm your host, Bill Lundgren, back in the saddle, and really excited to be doing this program. This is going to be one of four-parter. Talking about a very important topic for all of us, and that is to look at ourselves. And, you know, we all have a story to tell. The question is, are we comfortable in being able to tell our story for ourselves and to other people? And it's not always the case. You know, a lot of us don't know how to tell our story to someone else. And it can be by hiding it. It can be like a wound that doesn't heal. And so today we're going to be talking about how we can learn to tell our story and to tell our story. And with us today is Bethany Joy Boring from who is a mental health consultant and also an author who has been doing this and has been able to develop a kind of format, if you will, about how we begin to heal from the story that we have difficulty discussing. Bethany, welcome.
6: Thanks. I'm so excited to be here, and thanks for having me.
5: Well, it's going to be our pleasure, I know, and I'm looking forward to it. In a way, too, it's a chance for me to look at my story as well as, you know, our audience. Mm-hmm. So to start off, I'm wondering if you can just tell us a little bit about how you came onto this format and how you use it.
6: Yeah, that's a great question. Yeah, so my story is crazy. I of course, have vision challenges of my own. So I was born with a thing called CHARGE syndrome, which is a combination of a lot of different physical challenges. And within the last couple of years, specifically, I started really going through additional vision loss and hearing loss. And when those two things are combined, you just feel like you lose a lot. And when I was walking through some of this a couple years ago, I was also walking through a divorce and being a single mom and just so much going on. I got connected with Dr. Kurt Thompson and the Center for Being Known. And they have what's called confessional communities. And I was invited over there, goodness, I can't remember how many years ago that was, but it's an intensive, which I thought was going to be a great idea. Sure. At the time, I was doing a little bit of my own work, but they introduced me. I was already doing some of this work beforehand, but face-to-face was a little different. And it was the first time that I really had an introduction of, hey, here's 20 minutes and you get to share as much or as little as your story as you want. Go. I was like, wait, yeah. What's the framework? And so that's where it all started. It's gone a lot, you know, a lot of different places since then, but that was the very beginning of learning how to tell my story.
5: So, well, I know that all of us need to tell the story, but the question is, what are the pitfalls? What do we need to do? What do you recommend people do to begin the process of being able to tell our story?
6: Yeah, and that's huge. I mean, and I don't know about you and what your story is, Bill, all the way, but I think so many times when we think about telling our story, we think about what? Birth all the way through where we are now. I mean, that's what a lot of people think of. And what I challenge people to do in a lot of my groups is to start with a scene. Like if you could chop your life into like different parts and just focus on a scene, what is the scene that your heart is really longing to have somebody be with you in? And it's usually one of those parts where we're most terrified almost to share. And for me, it was a lot of my childhood and a lot of my teenage years, which I had not shared. And so I made the mistake when I first told my story to try to get everything covered. And everybody was just like, felt like they were like in whiplash. It's like, what do we, you know? And so if you can just think of like a part, you know, that really makes it a lot easier. And so a lot of my story at the beginning became from, how was that to be born with a bunch of physical challenges and trying to fit in a world that I felt like I stood out? And that's where a lot of my beginning story started.
5: That's a good point, because so many of us, particularly with, in my case, I was born with a hearing deficit. Mm-hmm. I didn't know the blindness was going to come. But my mother's message to me was, you can hear, you just need to try harder. And I've carried that message. But can I talk about it with other people? Well, for a long time, I couldn't.
6: Yeah.
5: And that's what you're talking about.
6: Yeah. Yeah, because we're still hearing that message. Like, we want to believe, and I can relate to that, because with hearing loss, I had the same thing. And, you know, let's just turn the volume up on the phone. That'll help. I'm like, And for the life of me, I wanted to believe that it could, and there was something wrong with me, right? So if I'm sharing that part of my story, even though I've done enough work on myself to want to believe that that's not true, I fear about, you know, Bill, if I share that with you, then you're going to go back at me and go, well, yeah, just turn up the volume on the phone. Like, what was wrong with you? Not that you would say that, but right. I still have that internal fear that you are. So, yeah, that's huge.
5: So how do we begin to, as you say, share our story, and what do you see as the purpose of being, of sharing the story? Because, you know, we can go around with these kinds of, and we have, you know, these messages, and, you know, we've, quote, done fine. Why should we do any work on it?
6: Well, what does fine look like to you? I mean, I think a lot of it really comes down to just the idea of wanting to be with others. And the longer we hide behind our stories and honestly the lies that our stories have, because there's a lot of lies in there, the more we tell our stories, the more it becomes more true to us. And we have different people go, not that we're sharing lies, but a lot of times, like, we try to cover up what we're feeling. And so,
5: absolutely.
6: Right? So in your story, I would have been like, wow, Bill, like, when you shared about me or sharing that, you know, you just need to try harder to hear. I know I just felt like I just wanted to be with you in that moment. And I wanted to tell that person, no, don't you get like what's going on? He's doing the best you can. You know, I felt anger for you. And you might be like, wow, like, wait, somebody else feels that for me. Like the anger that I was feeling is good. Like it actually makes sense to somebody else. And so that's going to help you shape the story differently the next time you share it. That kind of makes sense. Yeah.
5: Well, I think for me, I mentioned the hearing. I learned without any training, I learned lip reading. And that was my way of escaping notice.
6: Yeah.
5: And I could even fake what I thought somebody said so that nobody knows, you know, that I have a hearing deficit.
6: Right. Yeah.
5: And boy, it's painful.
6: Yes.
5: That you have this and you can't tell anybody, or you hesitate to tell somebody because they're going to think less of you.
6: Mm-hmm. Well, at least that's the story we're telling ourselves, right?
5: That's the thing. The story we're saying is that we're less than. Mm-hmm. And we hold on to that as long as we don't reveal.
6: Yeah. And that's a lot of energy, too, that we're putting out there. I mean, I remember when I really started to really talk about my vision loss, because that's the most, and I've had vision loss a lot, but I mean, that's been a lot of my story, at least the last couple of years. And because I did so well, I thought, you know, meanwhile, people knew, and because I was so strong, they didn't know how to come along and help because I wasn't admitting what I was struggling with. So not only was I using the energy to protect my story, I was using a lot of physical energy that I didn't have to keep this game, so to speak, playing. And they didn't know how to connect with me because I was trying to be so strong. And so the very thing I was trying to do is to get closer to others was the very thing that was keeping me away from the closeness that I desired.
5: Bingo. I know, see, part of my difficulty with my vision loss was that I thought everybody saw the same way I did.
6: Yep.
5: I didn't know I had, and I'd gone to eye doctors who didn't tell me that, you know, there was something wrong with my vision. So it was out of innocence more than anything else that I didn't tell anybody about the vision thing until it was finally, I was confronted with it. And then I had to do a whole lot of song and dance in order to get around and deal with it. And I didn't really deal with it. You know, I'd trip over a fire hydrant or run into somebody because I couldn't admit it.
6: Yep.
5: And that's when my not telling my story was physically put me in danger.
6: Yeah. So I'm curious for you, like, what was it that took you out of, okay, you know, I'm now to the point where I'm uncomfortable enough where I have to start telling my story, at least to myself. Like, what was it that pushed you to begin your journey of telling your story?
5: Well, in my case, it was just finding out scientifically that, you know, my sight was in trouble. And in fact, a friend of mine referred me to a ophthalmologist because my friend had been around me enough to know there was something wrong. And he sent me to an ophthalmologist who could figure out what the problem was, but he wouldn't tell me. So I was sent to an eye clinic at the University of Pennsylvania. I was living in Philadelphia then. And they did the chart to say, and then they went to my friend and said, don't tell him he's going to lose his sight because it's going to be too upsetting.
6: Wow.
5: And fortunately, my friend said, no, I have to tell him. And that at age, I think it was 30, I finally got the word that I am going to lose my eyesight.
6: Yeah.
5: Now,
6: wow.
5: For me, in telling my story, it made all the difference in the world because I was unhappy in the work I was doing, and I didn't think I could continue, you know, without sight. This was doing advertising. And I had liked the field of addiction and treatment of addiction. And so that was a plus for me to find out I was going to lose my sight because it was the thing I needed to make a career change. And it's a career that I've pursued for 40 years, eventually through a lot of different things that came along. I became a counselor, and it was life-changing rather than the kind of awful thing that other people around me thought was awful.
6: Yeah. Well, and what amazes me about your story is that your friend cared enough to come to you with the truth rather than, because he was told not to. Like, he cared for you that much that he was willing to share with you what could happen with your vision. Mm-hmm. And I'm just curious, did he continue with you through some of those journey and transition that you had to walk through?
5: Yeah, he was there, and he also, you know, got connected with the low vision clinic.
6: Mm-hmm.
5: And I got some of the information and help. And I also got the encouragement that when I applied for a job, I told him point blank what my story was about the vision.
6: Wow.
5: I was not going to hide that because it would affect me at some point. So they better know if they're going to hire me, they're going to have that understanding.
6: Wow. I mean,
5: I can't believe when I look back on it that I did it, but it was the wisest thing to do.
6: Yeah. Well, and that you had your friend with you, like, talk about storytelling. I mean, you literally got to share the story with your friend who came with you on that adventure. I mean, how many of us, I'm sure some of your story, like you mentioned before, is hiding. But what I'm hearing is that the biggest change happened for you is when your friend actually came to you and invited you to share your story more truly. Yeah. And not only that, he was like, hey, I'm not leaving. Like, let's go, and willing to walk the, you know, through it with you. That's huge. I mean, you got a story that many, many people don't have. And so that's encouraging for me to hear that. So thank you for sharing that with me today.
5: Well, I think because it came from someone else with authority, I couldn't avoid the story. And it was something that was so major that I didn't have a choice in the matter.
6: Mm.
5: I mean, I tried to fake it with everybody else. Like I say, trip over fire hydrants and things like that. But it was very clear that I couldn't avoid it anymore. But there were also, you know, there wasn't a whole lot that I could do for a while, except go to low vision clinic and so forth. There wasn't any real treatment like we're talking now. But it didn't matter. The secret was out.
6: Yes. Yes.
5: And I couldn't.
6: And you weren't left.
5: I tried to fake a while like I did with the lip reading.
6: Oh, yeah.
5: But there isn't an answer for that other than to just get yourself in trouble because you can't see everything you're supposed to see.
6: Exactly. Yeah. And it's just interesting because I'm just listening to what you're saying. And as I'm listening to it, I'm just noticing that A, your friend stayed with you, but B, that contrast to what you thought would happen.
5: Right.
6: You were actually living at that reality that your friend came with you. Your friend helped you out and all of these things. And so I can imagine how hard that must have been for you. I mean, good, but also this, like, wait a second. I thought when I admitted this, people would leave. And meanwhile, your friend's still sticking with you. Like, I can imagine if it was me, I would have been like, wait, are they really going to stay? Like, you know, I don't know if you had that. But
5: yeah, he did eventually leave because he had some things that he had to do. He left the state. But by that time, I was settled in a job that I could do blind. At least I had envisioned that. Again, you know, I won't tell my whole story is too long, but I found out within that framework what I could do no matter what, which was being a therapist.
6: Yeah.
5: And even then, there was some hesitancy because, and I find this over and over again with therapists who are blind, we can't tell our story and say we're a blind therapist because then people with sight won't come to us. At least that's the image that we have. So we have to kind of involve and weave around that issue from a professional issue area. But I think the important thing was I knew where I was.
6: Yes.
5: And when it came up with a client, I said, "You're blind, aren't you?" And, you know, sometimes I pause and say, "Yeah, I knew there was something a little different about me." Or make.
6: Wow.
5: And, you know, it's like when my neighbor comes over, I don't turn on the lights in my condo. And my neighbor comes over and says, and walks in and said, "Bill, would you turn the lights on?" I pause and say, you know, I feel so sorry for you sighted people. You have to have electricity and you have to have light turned on. How disabling.
6: I love it. That's awesome. I mean, it's just a way of doing things differently. Like, and I'll tell you, part of my journey has been public speaking again. And I took a break for a while with everything that I walked through in my life, and especially the fear of just feeling like I was going to fall off the stage. Like, that's still a thing. that's still a thing. But anyway, all this to say, I realized as I was going through this journey and I'm running into other speakers, they said, "Bethany, we just need to sit with you." I'm like, "Why?" They're like, "You have a storytelling where you can literally paint the picture in our minds." And I'm like, "Where did that start?" Because I don't feel like a lot of people have said that to me. And honestly, and you can relate to this probably, Bill, when we lose vision, we're so used to these audio descriptions or verbal descriptions of what things look like or feel like or see like. And that's our language, right?
5: Right.
6: And so when people look to us, sighted people, they look to us, they're like, "Oh, wait," they're not used to describing what they see. They're not used to painting that picture in people's minds. And so as a speaker, that's actually a hidden superpower where I will have people literally come to me and sometimes even pay, like, "Bethany, can you help me share this story with my audience in a way that they can see it in their minds?"
5: Right.
6: And so we have that superpower that honestly, it takes the stepping into that unknown to realize, wait a second, there's stuff that I can do that other people can't, and they need that.
5: Yeah, exactly. But it's the respecting, respecting that difference.
6: Yes. Yes. Yeah. Yeah. And you get it. I mean, because you've helped people. I'm sure you've got testimonials from clients that you've helped, right? And so, yeah, I think that validates it. But then also, you know, whatever it is that we find that we're going to do, wherever we are in our story, where we can show up more truly, we have energy to do it, right? Like, I have a different energy when I know that I get to speak to an audience. I have a different energy when I get to turn on my camera and do sessions with people versus, God help me, sitting down with my kid and doing math homework. It's just, there's a totally different energy in there, you know? And so regardless of if we see immediately the effects that it's having, we can notice there's something alive that happens within us, that God has created us in that way to do that. And so regardless of what people think, I'm going to do what makes me feel alive. Because if I don't, if I wake up every morning and doing the very thing that sucks the energy out of me, I'm not going to want to get out of bed the next morning.
5: Right. But you see, that's the thing that when you first find out or when you have been enabled by people, you don't know that you have that power to make a difference. You don't have to depend on other people. But you see, this is the way society thinks. Oh, this person is blind. I have to take care of him or her.
6: Yeah.
5: And we believe it, or we may start off believing it.
6: Mm-hmm.
5: And that's when it's important for us to be able to acknowledge to ourselves, as we say, to tell our story, learn to tell our story to ourselves.
6: Yes.
5: And then say, oh, you know, this doesn't have to be this way, or this is the way that I survive, and we can take a look at it.
6: Yeah. Well, and not only that, telling our stories to people who aren't going to be like, oh, you poor thing. You know what I'm saying? Like, looking for those people, like your friend who is in your life that you know that can tell us the truth back to us, even if it may be hard. So your friend took that with you. you know, he told you the truth, but then it wasn't like, see ya. It was more like, okay, I know what you're capable of, and this isn't going to stop you, and I'm with you. And that's what we need. We need to surround ourselves by those kind of people, because I think, at least for me, I don't know if it's been for you, Bill, but I know I've had my chance of telling my story to people who it's either A, would put me in this box of, well, this is what you can do now and this is what you can't do now. Or B, you know, like, what do you mean you're a single mom of three kids? Like, how can you do that? Then I have those other people that are like, the box doesn't even exist, because they know that I love to go skydiving and I travel and I do all this stuff. They're like, Bethany, this isn't going to stop you. Instead, you get to see and hear the world differently, and people are going to long for that because they get so tired of what they can see and hear. You find the goodness in what other people miss. People need you. And so I choose to surround myself by the people that see that in me rather than what I'm missing, so to speak. And so, but we have that choice. Like, I think so many times we're like, oh, I'm stuck with all these people that are around me that think that, no, you're not. Like, I don't know if you checked, but we're one in like how many million of people? Like, you can't tell me there aren't other people around you. Maybe
7: and
6: at
7: we
6: least
7: shouldn't
6: one.
7: Be afraid. Yeah.
6: Yes.
7: We can't
6: so
7: be afraid.
6: Don't give up. If you're out there, don't give up.
7: Yeah, exactly. It's interesting. Early in the game, I went into a restaurant to meet a friend, and it was a dark bar kind of restaurant, real dark. Mm-hmm. And I was stumbling around and trying to find what table they were at. And after dinner was over and we left, my friend took me aside and blasted me for that.
6: Wow.
7: He said, you know, you keep trying to fake your sight.
6: Mm.
7: And unless you tell me what you need, I can't help you, and I can't get the pleasure of helping you.
6: Mm.
7: Now, we don't want to do that just to give pleasure, but we have to understand when we feel what our liability is, that by telling our story and letting people know what's going on, and in effect, helping them to understand what they can do for us, that is not enabling, but is helpful, then it heightens the relationship.
6: Mm. Did you see it that way when he first told you that?
7: I didn't. I was, you know, offended, but I had to think about it. And I've thought about it ever since, that, you know, stop trying to be so perfect, so able in situations where it just... even sighted people have trouble in a dark restaurant. So why don't you admit that that's a bad place for you?
6: Yeah. Yeah. And I think it's it's one of those things where, like, for instance, me and my boys, my youngest is how old now? 12. And just an idea of our little atmosphere that we live in here. My youngest got this ping pong set the other day, and it's one of those that you attach to a table, and it's just a net and one paddle for each person and a ball. And he was so excited. Now keep this in mind that he's known me his entire life. So he's 12 years of this, right? He's like, Mom, I can't wait to play with you. Let that sink in.
7: Yeah.
6: And I'm just like, but here's the thing. Here's the cool thing, though. He knew me well enough. He knew my limitations, but he still knew that I was fun to play with. And part of the reason he did it wasn't necessarily to make fun of me, but he knew that this was going to be fun. And it was, because, I mean, we had a blast. He was teaching me how to hold the, you know, the racket so I could hit it better. And it was like about an hour of me and him just going back and forth and playing. And I'll be honest with you, one of the highlights of the whole thing was when the ball fell and he's like, Mom, can you get the ball? And it was kind of like we're both laughing about it. And I was so excited because I thought I found it. Meanwhile, I had the cat's white paw that I thought was the ball. And I went to go yank it and the cat went... And we went on the floor and we just laughed and laughed and laughed. Right. And so it's one of those lessons to me, because at first I was like, dude, like, I have older boys too, and you don't know if they're making fun of you or like with you, like we're in that teenage phase where it's like, but with him, it's really interesting because he's got hearing loss as well. And we can connect in that. And he's got that idea that nothing's going to stop him, where he will admit when he has struggle, you know, hearing or seeing or whatever, but he doesn't let that stop. He's like, yeah, I got this, but I'm going to play ping pong anyway. And that's the realization that hits me in this conversation is that, again, who are you surrounding yourself with? If I surrounded myself constantly with my older two boys, I love them to death. But,
7: yeah,
6: you know, it'd be a totally different story. And so, again, it goes back to your story is shaped by who you surround yourself with and who you allow to speak back to you. So it's not necessarily about just sharing your story. And I think we're going to talk about that additionally in other weeks.
7: Well,
6: but just to be
7: we?
6: Aware of who's around you and who are you letting speak into your story.
7: So what does someone have to do when they hear us and say, well, maybe I need to learn how to tell my story? What steps do they need to take?
6: Well, I think part of it, I wish I had this straight out, these are the steps you need to do. And I hesitate in that only because I don't know what's going on in the person's life and where they are and, you know, about emotional regulation and who they have in their life. But one thing I will say is that, first of all, and I'm learning now and I'll come back to this, do they have somebody safe in their life?
7: Right.
6: Before they even start this? Because eventually you don't want to do this work completely alone. I'm not saying you have to have somebody sitting with you while you write it, you know, but to me, you don't want to do this work completely alone, whether it's you're with a counselor, whether you're with a mental health coach, whether you're with a group, whether you get that one friend who knows you, whatever it is. It doesn't mean you have to share it with them. They just have to be aware that you're walking through this so they can like check in on you, because even writing it out or speaking it out, you're connecting neural pathways in your brain that opens it up to different things. And so you could be thinking, okay, I'm going to share this one story. And after you're writing it, you realize memories come up and you may not be prepared
7: right,
6: for all of those other stories that come up. So it's just an awareness that yes, it is healing. It is healing, but at the same time, just aware that you waken yourself up to other things. That's like when you work out a muscle for the first time. Like right. When I'm doing shoulder muscles, I'm in the process of increasing my weight for my dumbbells and stuff. So I'm up to like 20 and 30 pounds, which I think is awesome, by the way. But anyway, so I'm in lifting weights. And the one thing that my unofficial personal trainer, AKA friend, is telling me, it's like, it's going to hurt for a while, but you don't want to do too much. But he's like, I'm going to warn you, it's going to hurt probably the next day, but that's normal, because he knows that I walk through pain like that. I use that example because here's the thing, even though we write or share our story, it's going to hurt, but it shouldn't get to the point where it defines how we're going to walk out the next couple of days. So that's what we're aware of. It's like, we want to be able to write our stories and share our stories. We want to be able to open up those neural pathways, but we also want to go to the level where we have the stamina to still stand and walk through our daily lives. And that's just that boundaries to put around ourselves. We want to do it smart.
7: Yeah, that absolutely. And the safety, I think, is the real issue. Because, you know, I know when we're feeling something shame-based,
6: yeah,
7: we become all or nothing. Don't share, or we might share everything.
6: Yeah.
7: And either way, we lose out.
6: Yes. Yeah. And it's just, it's true. It really is. Because you go, well, that one time I wrote this, or that one time I spoke this, and this is what happened. Well, what about all the other times? And here's the thing, our brains, the way they're wired, a lot of times it's so easier to think a negative rather than positive.
7: Right.
6: Mm-hmm. And that's one thing, and I'm still about this, and I don't know if this has any place in anything that we're talking necessarily about today, but one of the things that I put in place for all the clients that I work with is I make sure that they have good grounding and good positive appreciation moments already in their repertoire. So when they're working through these stories, they still have these positive moments that they've got to sit with, that they can come back to, that they can connect with those emotions, that they can connect with those stories, that they've seen the appreciation and what God is doing even in this day, or even in a couple days ago when they're working on a story that happened years ago. See what I'm saying? They can still come back to the present moment. I'm like, wait a second. That was me years ago, but today I'm here. And not that it makes it all better, so to speak, but they have a grounding place to know where they are today. That doesn't define who they are right now.
7: Well, I know the example sometimes that I talk about is if you go into a social setting like a bar and you meet somebody and that person tells their entire life history 10 minutes after meeting you.
6: Oh, gosh. Yeah.
7: Yes. That's my reaction, too. And you walk away staggered with all this information.
6: Mm-hmm.
7: That's the extreme. But then when you, the other thing would be meeting somebody and they don't tell you anything about themselves. There's no bond that is created with you and another person.
6: Yeah.
7: That these are the two extremes that you can, find yourself performing.
6: Yes. Yeah.
7: Unless you make the decision, as you're saying, to, okay, who do I share with? How much do I share? Because sometimes it's helpful, particularly with new people, to share just a little bit and see what their reaction is.
6: Yes. Yeah. Well, and two responses to that, and I'm sure you know some of this, Bill, so you can even correct me. But one response is when you're sharing, paying attention to what part of your brain you're sharing from, right? If I'm triggered and I feel like I need to protect myself, I can, oh my word, I'm a great storyteller. So I can go completely and make it all about you. That's one of my best defenses that I have. But I'm not doing that to connect. I'm doing that to protect. And so if I'm aware of that and I'm confronted with somebody and they're like, they know me well. They're like, Bethany, slow down. I'm like, oh, yeah. Take a deep breath. That gets me out of this amygdala. That gets me out of this fear, flight, freeze, you know, talk to, okay, take a deep breath. I'm in a safe place. This person just wants to connect. Okay. And then usually, if this is done right, I'll come up with a curious question. That is my way of really genuinely connecting. That is my way of getting back online. That is my way of feeling safe enough where I can connect to you. And that's my way of going, okay, this person's here. And so my other second part of that is the egg analogy is that when you're sharing your story, it's like handing a raw egg to another person to have them hold. You just do that one little part of your story. You don't do the whole 20-minute version. You just do that little part and see how they hold that. See if they're curious about it. See if they make it all about them. See if they go immediately and just start making fun of it. I mean, to see how they do though that. And if they do well, according to you, if they do well, well, maybe give them another egg or maybe wait a week and see what happens, you know, and see if they still care well for that. Because here's the thing. One, people are going to drop eggs, especially if we give them way too many to carry, and yet we think it's our fault. Like, when you shove a whole carton of eggs in somebody's hand, something's going to fall. Like, that's too much to ask of anybody, really. But then second of all, you want to trade back and forth a little bit. So if you're giving an egg to them, maybe eventually they'll give an egg to you. You want to feel even on both sides. And so it takes time and trust, and it's both ways. You're watching them, they're watching you, and you build trust in that.
7: And this is where we run into trouble when we're so consumed with ourselves or our, for example, vision loss or whatever, that we may end up doing all the talking rather than exchange with another person, because everybody has a story. And it may be, it's not going to be the same as our story, but we have to open the door that people can share their story with us. To the level that they're comfortable, and then it becomes an exchange. Does that sound right?
6: Yes. Yes. Well, and just like we did earlier when you were talking about part of your hearing loss journey, right? When I was with you in that, I was like, wow, Bill, when you were sharing that, I felt angry. I wanted to be with you. And did you feel, and you can totally tell me if you didn't.
7: Yeah.
6: But did you feel connected with
7: right
6: when I Right. That wasn't, oh, wow. Because I have hearing loss too. So I could go off on my own little story. And right. You're like, well, that's awesome. You know? So yes. We're paying attention. So again, it's, and also just be aware, people don't do this very well. Because here's the thing, and we know this too. When we hear somebody's stories, emotions come up on us. And some of us, hopefully mental health professionals, have emotional regulation skills where we can be okay with these heavy emotions that are brought into the room. We right. make space for that. We know how to deal with that. Other people don't, and it feels uncomfortable. And so they go right into, well, in my story, or they go into, well, that's nice, and they pivot. And they don't. And here's the thing. They're not even aware of what they're doing because it's so uncomfortable. Yeah, and they exactly. may not be willing to face what they're doing. And so that's when you get to make the call. Okay, is this somebody that I want to keep sharing with? Or it doesn't mean that your story is not valid. It means that's probably not your person. And that's okay.
7: Yeah.
6: Good try. Exactly. Try again later with a different person.
7: Well, is there any other suggestion that you have for our listeners about, okay, dealing with their story and sharing that story with other people?
6: Yeah. Well, I mean, today, especially just, you know, beginning the story journey, it looks different for everybody, right? Mm-hmm. I was talking to a friend the other day because I don't write a lot anymore. I try, but it's just getting harder and harder. Yeah. But I do practice audio journaling, and there's so many apps, and I'm not going to go into all of that. But the thing is I had to be willing to go with myself in this whole adaptability thing, which I know that can be a cuss word to some of us now. It's like, I don't want to adapt. I just want to do things like I always did them before, you know. But here's the thing. I knew that it was healthy to get my words out. And so I adapted, and I found one or two places that I love to speak my words and have it read back to me or listen to it back. And then I'm going, oh, wow, I see negative beliefs going on. I see, you know, I'll see all or nothing thinking, you know, and I'm just aware of that. And so that's my way of processing. That's a way of sharing my story. It doesn't even necessarily have to be with anybody right away. Because I think so many times they hear our stories, Bill, and they're like, I don't want to share with anybody right away. I'm not ready for that. Okay. But the hardest part is just to make sure you're safe. Make sure you have those one or two people that are at least aware of what you're doing. And then have a place where you can be adaptable and go, if writing doesn't work for you, well, speak it. If speaking doesn't work for you, you can draw it. If drawing doesn't work for you, you can, you know, don't stop it just because one thing doesn't work one time you try it. That's all or nothing thinking all the way. And we are stronger than that here in this community. We're adaptable more than that in this community. And our story deserves to be heard. So I'm telling that person out there that's sitting here going, I can't because of whatever it is. Yes, you can. And your story is worth it to keep working on. And so find the people in your life that you can connect with. Find the way to share your story and just start. Don't have to have this in your mind that it has to look or feel a certain way. Just take the next best step instead of trying to write the whole story in one go.
7: Yeah, piece by piece, in other words.
6: Ditto. Step by step. Yeah.
7: Step by step, yeah.
6: That's a song.
7: You know, that's crucial because, you know, we try a little bit out and see how other people respond.
6: Yep.
7: And that's our checkpoint. And then because, like the guy in the bar that I'm talking about, or the woman in the bar who tells the whole story, I'm not going to spend any time with that person. It's overwhelming.
6: Yeah.
7: Unless they're, you know, they're my patient.
6: Yeah, right. And that's the last thing we want to do, honestly, if we're just hanging out with somebody. It's, But you know, those people that you really connect with. And that's the one thing just to, and maybe that can be somebody's first step. If we're just listening, maybe somebody out there just needs to know that they can connect with another person. And for that person, I'd be like, hey, pay attention to people that you're with. Because sometimes those people are there. We just don't get out of our own way to see how many people really do care. And so maybe just to give them that experience, like go throughout this next week, whatever week you're going through, and just pay attention wherever you go. Even if you don't leave your house, pay attention to the people that are in your life. And then pay attention to yourself. Like, who do I need to put in my life? And where are they and how can I connect with them? Maybe that's your first step.
7: Yeah. And I think that's the really difficult step, because we may feel so bad about our disability, whatever it is, that we feel like we have to take anybody who comes along, and we don't.
6: Exactly. No, and that's the worst thing.
7: Very selective. There are people who will be helpful for us, and there are people who are going to just be poison.
6: Yeah. And think about it. I mean, I don't. Yeah, I do. I was going to say, I don't mean this, but yes, I do. I'm 100% mean this. A lot of us here in this vision loss, blind community, whatever you want to call it, we scare people because we know how to adapt. Honestly. Yeah. And here's the thing. You're going to get that. And if that happens, okay. Like, I don't say, don't define yourself by it. Understand that we walk through things that many people haven't. And some people are prepared emotionally and time-wise to sit with us and walk that journey out with us and see the way that we have learned to see. But if they're not, okay, that just means they're not our person. That's okay to have that. That's okay to be aware with that and just be aware of, okay, like, just like other people in our life, they may, you know, do something inside of us and we just need to be curious about that. Like, okay, that's that person's journey, and you're not meant to connect with everyone. And so just to be aware of that, give yourself some grace, and just like we're talking about here, just take the next best step and know that you're not alone. You have these places here, right here, where we've all walked through our own stories, and know that you're not alone. And as you're beginning the storytelling, as you're beginning the story writing, just know that you have other places here with other two people as we continue. I don't know about you, Bill, but as we continue writing our story, it's a work that we always come back to.
7: Yes. Yes. And I know that on that note, we'll be continuing our dialogue.
6: Yes.
7: With several more episodes to help people understand what it is that we've gone through, what they need to do to help themselves to find the, how should I say,

0: you want to give to our listener?
1: Yeah, well, I know we've said it a couple times, but sometimes I walk away from listening to these podcasts and I go, wait, what did they say again? Okay, if you leave with only two things, one, know that you're not alone. But number two, you decide right now before even pushing pause or stop or going on to the next thing, what is one small action step that you want to take after listening? Are you someone that has written your story and just has never shared it? Are you someone who's never even started that journey? Are you someone that wants to write a novel one day? I'm not saying to write the novel.
0: Yeah.
1: I'm saying, hear me straight even when I'm saying this. Just begin and just do something that you can get done within half an hour, within an hour, something small, and celebrate that progress, because this is huge stuff that we're talking about, Bill. This isn't any light things. And so even if it's a small step, you may think, oh, that's all I did. No, that's huge. And that takes energy and that takes relations and that takes trust. And so take that first step and we'll see you back here next week. Right, Bill?
0: Yeah, right. And I would make one adjustment to what you said in the beginning. And that is, we don't have to be alone, because sometimes we feel that we're destined to be alone.
1: Yep.
0: And that's a lie that we tell ourselves.
1: Yep.
0: And that's what we have to move. One of the things we have to tell ourselves something different.
1: Yes.
0: Thank you for sharing. And to our audience out there, think about taking some time to work on your story. That's all you need to do for now.
1: Yep.
0: So until the next time, we look forward to having you join us for the next episode. And thank you very much, Bethany, for your good work.
1: Well, thank you, Bill. Love your story, my friend.
0: This is your host, Bill Lundgren, with Bethany Joy Boring. This is the end of story one. We look forward to having you with us for the next one. Thank you.
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1: What does DEI mean to you? I'm Maureen Reed with the Disability Minute. Diversity, equity, and inclusion have become a business imperative over the last several years as companies strive to make their workforces more representative of the American population. As an employment services counselor, I applaud these initiatives to provide more opportunities for people from underrepresented communities. As a person with a disability, I'm cautiously hopeful, though I'm concerned we're getting lost in the conversation. An Accenture report a few years ago revealed that a mere 1% increase in disability employment would add $25 billion to the country's economy. Roughly one out of every four Americans has a disability, making us the largest minority group. As business leaders, HR professionals, and others consider how they can introduce more diversity into their workplaces, I hope they keep that in mind.
0: Disability Minute is produced by people with disabilities at the Chicago Lighthouse. 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
4: Hello, I'm Kim Wardlow, your host for NLVL. We are wrapping up our month of September and our month focusing on fashion. And I've just had such a great time talking to Tricia Wechter. This will be our third episode together. I've just had such a great time talking to her. And today's episode is titled Embracing Style and Confidence, Women's Fashion and Grooming Tips for the Blind Community. So Tricia has many, many, many years of experience in the fashion industry. And then as she lost vision, decided that she would start her own company, Blind Girl Design. So, Tricia, welcome back. It's so fun to have you back.
5: Thanks, Kim. It's so great to be here.
4: Well, I guess we can just dive right in. Just talking about the role of fashion and how it can be a form of self-expression and even a form of empowerment, and maybe particularly significant for women in the blind and low vision community, which maybe people don't think about, but it's still an important aspect.
5: I think that's a really great question. And, you know, for centuries or millennium, or probably since humans have been wandering around, what they have worn is really important. And even really ancient civilizations, you know, did stuff with fur or made jewelry or adornments, used feathers. Mm-hmm. So expressing ourselves through what we put on our bodies, whether it be a tattoo or apparel, is a really basic intrinsic part of human nature. And I think it's a little more challenging when we're low vision or blind because we don't have all those millions of visual cues every day giving us direction into what the current fashion trends are. And so I think that makes it more of a challenge. And I think that in terms of talking to lots and lots of blind women, it's really interesting. I find that people ask, including myself, ask a lot of questions. And you know, if there's a certain person that they really like and admire, then they'll ask, you know, what does that person wear? Or I feel that you have this skirt on and it feels really full and squishy. What is that? I think I like that kind of skirt. And so I see that from a tactile nature and from an audio standpoint, we're gathering lots of information about things that we hear and people around us. that helps kind of determine the direction that we want to go with our own fashion and how we want to express ourselves.
4: How do you feel that clothing choices can influence a woman's confidence and how she perceives herself? I mean, certainly how others perceive her, but even internally, how she perceives herself.
5: Yeah. So I feel that whether you're a blind, low vision or sighted woman, the way that we dress really impacts us, because the fact is that in the world that we live in, women are looked at based on how they dress, their makeup, their hair, to a greater extent than men. That is just the unfortunate reality. And we get the opportunity to fit a lot of women when we are at conventions. Mm-hmm. And so many times people are so grateful when we fit them in a dress with a cardigan that fits exactly the cuffs. We have actually our cuffs on our cardigans fold up and they're lined on the inside so that if you're short or tall, it doesn't matter. You have a clean looking, beautiful mm-hmm. cuff, and the hem of the dress is the same length as the cardigan. So a lot of times women say, oh my gosh, I wish you were at my house. You know,
4: yeah.
5: I feel so confident right now. And then we get a lot of calls afterwards where a lot of people comment on how great they look. So I think there's a lot of nagging fear in us regarding how we look. And I think that honestly, it's a little more for us as blind and low vision, but I have to tell you, sighted women have the same exact mm-hmm. issue. They're not certain if they look good enough or they pick the right style. So, you know, if you're listening to this, please know this is not singular to the blind community.
4: Oh, not at all.
5: But there's not at all, right? So it's just something to know. Don't feel like this is just a burden on you, where this is just a thing, you know, with women everywhere all over the world, no matter you know, our age or our shape or anything like that.
4: Yes, I know I've asked, you know, multiple friends at different stages of life, how does this look? Does this look good on me? Do I look silly? All those
5: sure.
4: kinds of things. Is it a good color?
5: And again, when we've spoken earlier about this, but you know, reaching out to a trusted person or persons or people around you or your friend group in terms of what they think about it, and then shopping with other people, whether they be sighted or blind, I think is a great way to boost our confidence, because then we get to try on a whole bunch of different stuff and know if it feels grabby at our waist or it pulls up at our crotch or too tight across our chest, things that we can feel because it's tactile, right? If it feels any of those bad things, walk away. Because really, the first thing I would say is make sure you feel really comfortable in your clothes. Before we're going to talk about color and all that mm-hmm. other stuff, but first of all, we have to feel comfortable. We have to feel that when we stand up or sit down, that our pants aren't too short, it's not grabbing across our chest or our waist or our hips, and we can get up, sit down, move around, go walk up and down the aisle, whatever we have to do, and feel comfortable and our clothes that fit properly. So that would be the number one thing. And I want to say that from a fabric standpoint, the number one fabric for women in the world is called poly rayon span. It's a knitted fabric. Mm-hmm. It's got a little bit of spandex mm-hmm. in it. And you'll find spandex now in almost everything for women. And that's that little something that gives even your denim
4: right.
5: a little bit of stretch mm-hmm. so that you can even have your jeans zipped and buttoned and pull them up over your hips. And that is because it's got that spandex in it. So when you put it back on your body, it goes back into shape. But when you sit down, it doesn't cut across mm-hmm. your stomach. So that is why that fabric. And the other thing about that fabric is it doesn't wrinkle or drape. And if you have to quickly wash that, you can wash it in the sink, or really if you have a, you know, urgent job and you just need to wash the armpits of it with a little bit of hand soap and dry it, you can do that too. It will look great. It won't wrinkle. It'll smell great the next day. So that's why that's such a popular fabric.
6: That's good to know. I wear that, but I didn't know what that fabric was called. So that's good to know. But yes, and it's really great to have that in your jeans. Yes.
5: Yes. Makes a big difference on fit and outlook and comfort.
6: Yeah, comfort is so important. Earlier this year, you know, when it was Fashion Week in New York and they had the big, you know, big gala and all the celebrities, you know, wore all their costumes. And I know some of them, they women had dresses that they couldn't actually sit down in, and they showed them traveling like from their apartments or hotels to the event. And they had to travel standing up, and I get it. Like it's a special thing. This is not something they do every day, but even just for an evening, I thought I wouldn't want to do that. I wouldn't want a dress made out of sand that I can barely move in, or that somebody has to carry me upstairs. It's like, I mean, it was kind of extreme for, you know, for this event, but I was like, oh no, I'm all about the comfort.
5: But the interesting thing now, but let's talk about that, because you're talking about the Met Gala, which is the number one event in the entire world. And yes, there was a number, Demi Moore, I just saw an image of her in that she wore, and she had like a big bubble around her shoulders and sleeves. And I thought, you know, boy, I'd really like to get closer images of that, because as soon as they finished taking those images, I know somebody came up and detached that entire piece from her gown. Mm-hmm. And I also know from having seen images and been in the fashion industry that many, many times portions of those gowns are removed once they hit the top of those stairs, and or you'll see them at midnight hanging with their besties at the Met Gala in a little kind of a slip dress. Not the dress that they came in, that they got photographed, that's going to go worldwide and influence fashion everywhere. You know, so just think about it. You want to be in that garment that they're hanging out with their besties at the Met Gala at midnight, right? You don't want to be in that garment where they're carrying you up the steps of, you know, that beautiful museum.
6: Right.
5: And you can't walk. So think about that when you're thinking about anything, whether it be a special occasion dress or your everyday wear. That again, that's a big comfort thing. And if you want to make a fashion statement, that's great. But generally for the rest of us, if we go to a special event, we're going to be doing it for 4 or 5 hours. If it's a work thing, we're going to be doing it for 8 to 10 hours. Mm-hmm. So we really, really have to know if we want to commit to that for that length of time.
6: For sure. Well, now that we've kind of discussed the importance of fashion and some general things that you may want to consider, let's talk about building a versatile wardrobe. I'm just like you said, you know, like you might want to make a fashion statement, but how many of those pieces, you know, do you really practically want in your wardrobe?
5: Right. So this is such a great question. I'm so glad we're talking about this. And this is something that I do see a lot within the blind community. And that is that generally, pick a lane. I am a black apparel person. I lived in New York for 2 decades, right? Mm-hmm. So, and I traveled all over the world all the time. So what I wore all the time, including two of the most fashionista shows in Paris and in Milan, was black yoga pants, black shoes, and a black t-shirt, and a black micro polar fleece jacket, head to toe black. That's what I wore. And if you go to a lot of garment industry things, or if you see designers, if you have any sight left, walking down, you know, after their shows, a lot of times they have on a pair of blue jeans and a black or white t-shirt. Mm-hmm. And that's because people in the design field don't generally paint themselves, or, you know, we don't really outfit ourselves because we use our creativity to design other stuff. So things change, our point of view about what things should look like change constantly. So I would say if you're building a wardrobe, or if you have a whole bunch of stuff in your closet and you're like, I can't get it together fashion-wise, pick a base color. My base color is black. So I have black pants. I have gray pants. I have black jeans. I have black shoes. I have gray shoes. right? So you're kind of getting a groove there, right?
6: Yeah.
5: The secondary color that people pick is navy. And if you're a navy person, that's cool. But let me just tell you, being blind and low vision, there are a lot of shades of navy, a lot that we cannot discern. And a lot of navies don't match. So I would just say, if you're doing this and you're going to start, I would say pick black. That's the most dominant woman's color. So the same tops, colorful, pretty tops match with black pants as they do with navy pants, right? But the control over black from the manufacturer's standpoint is so much tighter than it is over navy. So build a base, build a color base. And then the other third one, which is not as big for women, is khaki. That's a much bigger color base for men. But some people are warm tone people, so they pick khaki. So you just pick the your base color, and then you build everything else off your base color. And so if you're building your pants and they're black, you can have multiple different shapes and sizes. You can have leggings, you can have trousers, you can have knitted pants, you can have skirts, you can have dresses, you can have all sorts of stuff with black as the anchor. And then again, like I said, you can just get any shoe that doesn't, and it doesn't have to all be solid black. It just has to have a black accent in it. And then honestly, you could go in your closet, fall down, pick up a whole bunch of stuff, put it on, and walk out and look great. Because basically everything, every top and every color, that whether it be a light pink, a bright pink, a purple, a brown, guess what? It all goes with black. And now if you pick black, you can pick a denim color. A lot of women prefer a darker blue denim color that's not really distressed or banged up, but they just want to have that jean thing. Incredibly enough, that also goes with all those tops as well. So from a confidence standpoint, I feel like it's a great thing to know that we can bumble in our closets and come out looking great, because all of our color is kind of gymboree pre-matched together.
6: Right. And it'll all coordinate. Yeah.
5: It all coordinated. So sometimes people will say to us, oh no, they only have that pant navy. And you're like, oh, I love that pant. It fits so well. But I'm just going to tell you, take a deep breath, take a minute. Okay. Find out if they also have that pant in black and can ship it to you, or find out if you can just find another pant. You know, don't just suddenly introduce burgundy and navy and all these other colors into your bottoms if you don't have tops that go with it. Because the biggest thing for blind or sighted women is you go shopping, you come home, and nothing matches. And for us, that is a train wreck. Because for me, I can't distinguish between, you know, navy, brown, green, you know, burgundy. Right. I can't distinguish that without somebody else helping me. So that's what I'm saying. Start out, if you have to go in your closet now and start throwing stuff away, clean it up, make it organized, and pick your base color. Do that and make sure that everything goes together.
6: Are there certain pieces, and this would really apply for any woman, blind or sighted, are there certain pieces, if you're trying to develop a wardrobe and, you know, you have a budget, but key pieces that you can mix and match that can help you build what appears to be, you know, a sizable wardrobe without having, you know, to have, you know, five different pants or five different skirts and those kinds of things?
5: So, yes, 100%. I have the pants that I prefer the most are petite pants with the half back elastic that are twill from Kohl's. And I have them in, I have like four pairs in black and three pairs in gray. I know that seems crazy, but I wear them all the time. I also have, so I have a base pant. So I've identified a pant that's comfortable that goes with everything. So you should identify a base pant in your wardrobe. Now, if you work in a city and you're work for an accounting firm, then the fabric of your base pant for your work is probably going to be a synthetic fabric. It's not going to be a cotton fabric, okay? So just know that it'll be more like a dressy pant. So you have to have that core dressy pant, a couple of pairs of those as your base. I don't need to do that. So my base pant is a cotton twill, right? Which looks very professional, but is not up there with lawyers and accountants. Right. That's a more dress up fabric. Although, because I do need to go to events, I do have a pair of black synthetic pants. So I'd say if you want to build a very small assortment, you need a pair of dressy pants with a straight leg on them that are hemmed properly for your whatever dressy shoes you wear. You need a twill or cotton base pant that you can wear in between casual Fridays if you're a teacher, on the weekends, that you could just kind of wear anywhere, everywhere, but not super dressy. You have to have that pant. Then for just running around, you know, yoga pants or just leggings, which are cheap, they're $8 or $9. Okay. You know, definitely you have to have that in your wardrobe, something that you could throw on, because if you have to answer the door or something, mm-hmm. it's super simple. And the same thing with shorts. I wear little Hanes knitted shorts from Amazon, and I have them, and I know this is going to be amazing, right? Black and gray. I have like 6 pairs, and that is the base of my wardrobe. So you have to have a short, you have to have a dressy pant, a casual pant. And then if you're a denim person, then you should have your go-to jean fit that you love. You know, you got it. You don't have to have a whole bunch of pairs of jeans. You may only need to buy one, but if you wear jeans every day for work, then I would get multiples of the jean that fits you. Mm-hmm. Those are the items that you need. Some women like to wear dresses, and I just want you to know that that is a little more difficult. If you're a woman that wears dresses all the time, you're going to need to fit those. You're going to need to order them from Amazon and try them all on, or go to a store and try them on, because fits and dresses really change based on the fabric. That is just a reality. So I would just say, don't make a dress the anchor in your wardrobe. Mm-hmm. Just don't do it. Know that you like them, and know that that's going to take a little extra work if that's the direction that you want to go. And then in terms of tops, you know, I would say always, I love 3/4 sleeve tops. Mm-hmm. So 3/4 sleeve, a lot of women's knitted tops have a nice little round neck or a boat neck that go over any of the bottoms that I just described. You can throw them on over anything. And I think 3/4 sleeve is great. They're elbow length or 3/4 sleeve because you can wear them 12 months a year. I am not a fan of the winter and summer wardrobe thing. That is a huge mess and takes a huge amount of work. I rather prefer to have micropolar fleece jackets to throw on, a sweat jacket to throw on, a hoodie to throw on, a constructed, you know, jacket with a zipper. Mm-hmm. You know, I prefer to have those. If you're a woman that likes to wear a blazer, then it's always nice to have a blazer to throw on over your jeans. You can throw that on over jeans, over yoga pants, right, over your dress up pants, anything that you want. And again, those are really staple. We're not talking about 30 things here. Mm-hmm. We're talking about, you know, only a few silhouettes. And if you find those silhouettes that you like, okay, and let's just say you're a blazer girl and you have a certain type of shape of blazer that you want to wear, and you work for an accounting firm or you're in a law firm, and you need to wear them every day, then find out every freaking color that they make in that. Mm-hmm. Buy it. So many women buy multiple colors of things that fit because we already feel good and confident in them, right? And if you buy lots of different color blazers and you wear a black or white shell underneath it with a black pants and your black shoes, again, cha-ching, automatically, you're dressed for success.
6: Yeah, you're all pulled together.
5: You're all pulled together.
6: Mm-hmm. What about organizing clothes, whether it's in your closet or just thinking about like outfits?
5: So before we start the organization, I'm really going to seriously say, if you're listening to this and you're serious about this, you know, go to your closet and your drawers, maybe with somebody who's a sighted person or trusted person, and start pulling out all that stuff that you don't wear. My rule is, if I haven't worn it in a year, it gets donated. Mm-hmm. I think that's a really good rule. So first of all, declutter your closet and your drawers. Any stuff that doesn't fit or doesn't match, just get rid of it. So now you've got your closet pretty organized and clean. For me, from an organizational standpoint, when I was going working in New York every day, on Sunday, I would organize all of my clothes. I would put my pants on. I would have all my pants on a hanger, and then I would pick out tops to wear with all my pants or even jeans, because I could wear jeans in my industry. Mm-hmm. And then I know this sounds kind of crazy and OCD, but let me just tell you, it works particularly well if you're not sighted. I would put my shoes in order from underneath where I had my outfit hanging. And the other thing that it included in that, whatever, I would put clean underwear and bras on the hangers too, mm-hmm. and socks. So the entire outfit, every single thing, including the shoes, are all hanging in a row in my closet. 5 days of apparel. So in the morning, no matter what other crazy thing happened, getting dressed was not going to be a problem. And I knew that I was going to match, and I knew that I had fresh underwear and socks, and I had a bra that was appropriate for the top that I was going to wear. Because sometimes, you know, if you're wearing a chunky sweater, you can get away with a sports bra. Mm-hmm. But if you're going to wear something a little more fitted, then you might need an underwear bra.
6: Right.
5: Which, can I talk about bras?
6: Sure.
5: Would that be, is this an okay time? Okay. So in terms of building your base wardrobe, one of the really key things for a woman is to have a really good bra. And I know that I've talked to a lot of women who wish they had a good bra. And one of the things is, depending on if we have a really large chest or as we age, we need a little extra support in order to look really good in our clothes. And sometimes if we don't have the correct support, it just puts too much strain on our back, or we have that big bulge where our bra ends in the back, and there's mm-hmm. like bra fat on the back,
6: right.
5: which we can feel it. It makes us feel not very confident, because we know you can see it. So I would say, you know, it's really important to get fitted for a bra, and you can get fitted for a bra at any department store. They have huge areas with lingerie, and they'll fit you for a bra, and when you get fitted for a bra, listen, if you don't want an underwire and it cuts you, you tell them, that does not feel good. Or if you like how the underwire lifts you up and makes you feel better, then you tell them. They want to hear what you want to say. They want to get you fitted properly. And you may get a more constructed bra for work, and you may get a really good sports bra for all the rest of the time. So, but get fitted properly and know your bra size. Is your back of your bra 40, and is your cup size B or D? Because like when people call to place orders for me, one of the first things I ask, if they don't know what their size is, what's your bra size? Both the width of your back and the size of your cup. Because that's going to determine really what size t-shirt you wear, what size dress you wear, what size cardigan you wear. Mm-hmm. So you should always know that size. And you should feel comfortable in your bras and feel confident in your bras. And this is for whether you have a really small chest or a really large chest, doesn't matter. And then, you know, the other thing about bras is taking care of them. It's super simple. Just, you know, wash them in the sink on a regular basis. But we want to make sure that because they're awfully close to our armpits on the sides mm-hmm, of the bras, right? And so we just want to, and they're very expensive. And so we really can't usually have a lot of bras compared to some of the other stuff we have. So better to invest in a good bra, take care of it. You can throw it in the wash, no problem, but you can also hand wash it and dry it overnight. So that's just something I would say. And from a confidence standpoint, I see women that feel confident in their bras and know that all of their shirts are feeling really good, their backs don't hurt. And that really does make an impact on us to have that proper fit.
6: That is such good advice, and that is so true. You don't want straps cutting into you or all those kinds of things.
5: Mm-mm.
6: So that...
5: I used to have falling down. I used to fall down on my shoulder. I don't know.
6: That too.
5: Why,
6: well, either extreme.
5: Yeah, that was like so... Either extreme. It's not very... It's good. It does not make you feel good.
6: No. No. Yeah, and even if nobody sees it, you know.
5: It affects you.
6: Yeah, it's uncomfortable.
5: Right?
6: Yeah. Yeah. Well, and that leads us a little bit, as we're talking about fashion and some of the extra things about fashion, it kind of leads us also into grooming and skincare and makeup and those kinds of, of things, because if you have all your outfits and then you want your, you know, your skincare to be good, so you feel confident about how your face and your actual person looks.
5: So this is this can be a very extensive conversation. We could do a podcast for 5 years just on this particular conversation.
6: Yeah.
5: But just in general, let's just talk really quickly about hygiene. So from a hygiene standpoint, you know, not in every country, but in the United States, women generally shave their armpits and their legs. So depending on if you have control of a razor and you feel confident in shaving your armpit or your legs, generally I can feel my hair. So I can, even if I can't see it, I can tell if I've gotten the hair there. Then I get like I just use women's disposable razors, which they have triple razors. And they usually now have, you know, some kind of creams and stuff on them. And I'm able to shave my armpits pretty quickly. And so usually after I shave my armpits, pat them to dry, and then I immediately put deodorant underneath my arms. Just, you know, what the heck? You're already up there. I might as well do that. So nod to the cleanliness. I don't have to worry about that. The same thing with shaving your legs. If you don't feel confident in using a razor, then there is cream depilatory that you can use. It's a creamy stuff. You put it under your arms and it melts the hair away. And then you take towels, like a wet, damp washcloth, and you wipe it off and it will wipe the hair off. So know that that is another option if you feel like you don't have control of your, of a razor. So those are two things that, and particularly the armpit hair affects smell. And so I think it gives women an edge on that smell thing because of the not having the armpit hair. And I'd say on the deodorant standpoint, use, you know, I use a more drier stick because I don't like the pickiness of the roller thing. So make sure that you're picking a deodorant type that you like that lasts some 24 to 48 hours. That's your standard deodorant that you can put. And then every time you put your deodorant on, which, you know, I would suggest washing, you know, using, putting water in the sink, doing a little bidet thing. First, of course, using a clean washcloth, washing your face, around your face, your neck, your ears, definitely your eyes, those crusty little things in your eyes that you don't see, around your mouth, the edges of your mouth, just scrub all of that. A clean washcloth will exfoliate your skin and freshen up your skin really, really nicely, which is something that women are particularly interested in. So just know, just a clean washcloth with water on it will do that. And then the next thing to do then is to wash your pits with the same washcloth. You can now add a little soap to the water if you haven't already done that. And then wash your pits and then wash your crotch, wash that whole area, and then, you know, throw that washcloth in the, you know, dirty clothes and have 10 clean washcloths. That is a cheap investment to make sure that we can have really good hygiene every day and that we smell good. Because no matter how great our clothes are and how organized they are, if we pit out our shirts within the first hour, we are going to feel terrible all day. So that's like a one thing. The other thing is dental, making sure that our teeth are really clean, and that is brushing, you know, every morning and every night. And I am a big flosser. I have floss by my bed. I have floss on my table. I use floss sticks, these little plastic sticks.
6: Yeah.
5: And the sticks have a little trick, like on the back, you can flip them and they've got a little pointy thing and you can take them and go in between your teeth with a little plastic pointy thing. And they're cheap. For a dollar, you can get 100 of them at the dollar store. So I'm a really big fan of this. It makes sure we don't get any plaque on our teeth and our teeth look really clean. And since we can't really see them, that's like a really important thing for us. And one of the things that I had mentioned in another episode is, you know, in terms of mouth freshness, I always keep a little tiny tube of toothpaste in my purse. Literally, I just squirt it on my finger because it's tactile and I can find it. I squirt it on my finger. I rub it in my mouth and on my tongue. And then I swallow it and my whole mouth feels refreshed. So if you need a little midday pickup and you don't have other choices, then that's actually a really good choice. From a hair standpoint, you know, get your hair trimmed every single month. Have somebody professional, whether it be Supercuts or a salon, depending on, you know, where you're at in life and what you're doing. Get those ends trimmed. Make sure that there's not, the color isn't growing out if you color your hair. You know, just make sure that it looks neat and tidy is a really important thing. And for women, nails are really important. So I have a metal nail file and I just regularly use my nail file. I have a very inexpensive metal nail file and on the back of the nail file, it's curved. So I use the back of the nail file and I push down on my cuticles. Now, one thing you might feel on your fingers if you're not familiar with or you haven't done your nails is that there's a skin that grows up over our fingernails.
6: Right.
5: And it's not commonly acceptable in the United States for women to have cuticles growing on their fingernails. So if you don't go to get a manicure occasionally, which you can do for $12, by the way, then and you're doing your own nails, then, you know, one thing that you should do is push your cuticles back. So I use this little tool and I push my cuticles back pretty much all the time to make sure that my nails are completely free. And then I use the nail file and I just follow the curve, you know, of my natural nails. And the other thing is, you know, our toenails are important with women because we wear a lot of open-toed shoes and sandals. You can use the nail file on your toe, your feet as well.
6: Yes.
5: You don't have to use a nail clipper, which can cut our skin and create bleeding and all sorts of terrible things like that. But if you regularly use a nail file on your nails, on your toes, then you can keep them nice and clean. And, you know, toes have cuticles too, guys. So just, you know, push the cuticles on your toes back as well. And that is just like a super simple, handy tool. And those are just two things that just give us that little edge to make sure that our hands are always going to be clean and our, you know, skin is always going to be clean. Now, in terms of makeup, I've heard a lot of blind women that love to go to Sephora because they will do free makeup on you. And they seem to be very well trained. So if you want to experiment with makeup, that's a great place to go. Another place is any department store. I use Clinique because I don't like fragrance in my makeup and I'm allergic to all that fragrance stuff. So in terms of if you decide to wear makeup and you want to use a base makeup, the one thing I would say for us as blind people is to use a sponge to put the base on to make sure that it's spread evenly and make sure you go over your chin to under your neck because we don't want any lines where your makeup ends. And if we use a sponge, that just kind of lets it kind of do a brush stroke into your skin. You can't see the end of the makeup.
6: Right.
5: And then if you do that, then take a second sponge that's totally different than the first one, just a different clean one because they usually come like 40 in a bag. Make sure you go around your hairline where your hair is to make sure that there's not any globs of makeup right there around your hairline. So those are just two little tips from if you want to do makeup. Now there's a lot more extensive stuff like how to apply mascara, making sure that your eyebrows are tidy. And again, that is a pretty extensive conversation, but I will say that women commonly use a mascara. Eyebrows are something that people look at all the time. So if you haven't taken a look at your eyebrows, you might want to ask somebody who you trust completely how your eyebrows are looking and make sure that those are maintained on a monthly basis as well. And if you have any like skin problems, you know, any like acne or any stuff like that, make sure that you're treating that or going to your primary care doctor to make sure that you're getting, you know, medication for that.
6: Well, and all those things I think really, really help in terms of confidence and feeling good about oneself.
5: I completely agree. And there's one other thing, and that is if you want to just really inexpensively fill the sink with hot water and let the steam, put a towel over your head and let the steam from the hot water go on your face. It will open up your pores. And occasionally there's like little blackheads or whiteheads or just little junk that our pores pick up. And generally as women, we really don't like to have that in our skin. And it's particularly around our nose, right? So if you want to steam your face in your sink pretty much for free, just do that. And then once your face is all nice and sweaty like that, again, take another one of those cheap clean towels, hand towels that you have, and just use it and wipe your face off with it. And if you want to, you can then take it, take the towel, and then particularly just kind of squeeze around your nose, not hard, but just to make sure if there's any blackheads or any stuff around your nose, that will just come out naturally once you steamed your face. And again, this doesn't cost any money at all, but it gives you that sparkling, clear, nice complexion that, that everybody goes for.
6: Right.
5: And it also exfoliates your face and it makes, and it gives you that good skin.
6: Yes. And there are so many choices and products and, you know, were marketed to by so many of different cosmetic companies and skincare companies. And a lot of that really depends of what you want to use, how complicated you want your skincare routine to be. But also if you have oilier skin or drier skin, it may change with age. I know mine, mine definitely did. And just, you know, again, I think, as you said, if you go to a makeup counter or Sephora, the, if you need some guidance and which products would be best suited for your skin type, but it doesn't always have to be super expensive to, you know, to have moisturizer and things.
5: Exactly. And you know what, honestly, I don't put, I only wear makeup occasionally when I'm speaking at events, and I just go with my own clear skin. I myself don't use soap. I use water and I wash my face in the morning. I wash my face at night. If I get really super sweaty, then I wash my face. But again, I use clean washcloths and people comment about my skin all the time. They think I'm using like millions of dollars worth of stuff. I'm literally using a clean washcloth and water on my face. And I just want to say, if you mentioned oily skin, if you have oily skin, it's pretty good to have some tissues around just to blot your face during the day, because that probably make you feel a little more comfortable not to deal with that oiliness. But yeah, the entire, the whole makeup thing is a total choice and requires a lot of focus and commitment to do that. And I agree with you. It really changes from when you're 12 to when you're 70, lots and lots of changes in your life, in terms of what happens to your skin and also what kind of makeup you want to wear at the time. And if you want to wear makeup at all,
6: right.
5: But the basis of everything is really clean, clear skin. And of course, drinking water is probably the number one thing.
6: Yes, yeah, stay hydrated.
5: Our skin go, yeah, stay hydrated. That people will say, "Wow, what do you do?" And I'm like, "I drink like 12 glasses of water a day." So that's like a free beauty tip there.
6: Yeah, that makes
5: stay
6: a difference.
5: Hydrated. It makes a huge difference.
6: Well, and I think you just have to decide what you want your routine to be, and what's important to you, because we get all these messages from the outside, but at the end of the day, for you to feel confident isn't so much about, well, am I meeting everybody's expectations for me, but do you feel good? Do you feel comfortable and confident in your own skin?
5: And, you know, for me, truthfully, you know, when I do put on the base makeup and do all that stuff, even with all the things, tips I just told you, I still go to my husband or son and make sure that there's no, they can't see any transition from my base into my hair. And so for me, really not wearing makeup and hydrating really well and using clean washcloths on my skin and water, I look really healthy and great. And I feel like I feel much more confident than when I'm worried about whether there's globs of slightly tan, you know, makeup hanging off my ear. And so, yeah. So it's like I said, if you go the makeup route, You have to get a routine down exactly what you said. We have very good visual memory. We are, you know, we have incredible muscle memory. So once we get that routine down, you know, we can do it without sight. But we have to really commit to it, you know, and do it on a regular basis. And if you do wear makeup every day, you know what? You got to go to the sink at night with that brand new clean washcloth and you got to wash it all off. Mm-hmm. And again, if you want to go really inexpensively, you can use Vaseline on your face every night if you want. And during the day, if you feel like you're a little dry, you can put Vaseline on your face. You do not have to spend $100 on moisturizers. If you want to, you can, but you literally, okay. And so my two favorite things to put on my hair and face, olive oil mm-hmm. and avocado oil.
6: Oh, wow.
5: And when you talk to stylists, when they say, what do you do with your hair? I'm like, oh, I put olive oil in it every night. I massage a little, I rub it on my hands and I rub it into my hair. And they're like, wow. They're like, I do too. Like they start telling me that they're not using these products that they're selling. They're putting avocado oil on their face and in their hair. And it's really great in your, you know, hands too. Literally, you can cook some spaghetti and then, you know,
6: and moisturize with the olive oil.
5: And moisturize it. Avocado oil and olive oil are like the best things in the whole world for like everything. So know that you can, I mean, I absolutely do that. 100%. I don't use other conditioners or moisturizers. I use olive oil. I have a bottle of olive oil in my bathroom. Smear it on my neck and my face at night, rub it my hands, and then rub it through my hair. And then voila. So super simple and accessible and not expensive. And your skin will look great and so will your hair.
6: Well, Trisha, this has been such great advice and great tips. Any final thoughts as we're wrapping up our month of fashion?
5: Yeah. You know, again, you know, I have met some women are really into goth and they have like corsets on with these big full skirts and boots and people that are really into hard, you know, hard rock. And then mm-hmm. women who just really like flowery prints. And I have talked to some women who have been totally blind since birth and have kind of discovered their fashion just kind of along the way by asking questions and seeing how things feel and knowing what's appropriate for events. And so I just would encourage everyone to know that fashion is completely accessible and that everybody asks everybody else about fashion. This is a topic of conversation among all women. And so if you're more interested in expanding and expressing yourself through fashion, then get in on the conversation. Start asking about, oh, do they have any... You know, is there such a thing as any kind of a flower t-shirt or, you know, do they have, you know, this or that, or I really like this, or I heard some.

0: by your description of, you know, what your size is. And so we're really, really happy to do phone orders. And our phone number is 862-448-1011. But it's a live link on our website as well. And we have t-shirts, hoodies, dresses, cardigans, and we've got tons of white canes for White Cane Day all over our prints. And we'd love you to come and see what we do at Blind Girl Designs.
1: Yeah, I have some of Trisha's pieces and I love them and they're super comfortable. So as well as being fun. So I highly encourage you to do that. We're going to have a bit of a shift here from September and fashion to October emergency preparedness. And again, you know, with that extra twist of specifically looking at what a person who's blind or has low vision might need to consider as you're preparing for an emergency. So that's quite a shift, but we hope that you will join us for Emergency Preparedness Month. We'd love to get your questions or comments. Certainly invite you to share any experiences or tips you have about fashion or grooming or makeup tips through our social media. That is great as well on Facebook, or I still want to say Twitter or X. So definitely we encourage you to interact with us if you would like. We hope all this really great practical tips is helping you to navigate your life with vision loss.

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1: Attention, older adults of Colorado. We have exciting news for you. Medical experts, policymakers, and political leaders have recognized the importance of dental care, and now there's great support available for you. 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It's time to take advantage of this opportunity. The Colorado Gerontological Society offers comprehensive dental services to residents of the Metro Denver area, Boulder, Larimer County, and even those living west of I-25, south of the Wyoming border, and north of the New Mexico border. To qualify for this program, you must be age 60 or older, live in Colorado, see a participating dentist who accepts the state's fees, and be prior approved for care. Your income should be less than $3,038 for a single person or $4,108 for a couple. Their services cover a range of dental needs. They provide exams, x-rays, fillings, extractions, and both full and partial dentures. Other procedures like root canals and crowns are approved on a case-by-case basis. Please note that fixed bridges and implants are not covered. The best part is that procedures covered by the grant and pre-approved are usually covered in full by the grant. This means you can receive the care you need without worrying about hefty expenses. Applying is easy. 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
1: 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Being in good mental and emotional health positively impacts your relationships and vice versa. 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Research has shown that satisfying marriages brought greater mental, emotional, and physical health for years to come. Adults who are more socially connected are found to be healthier and live longer. 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

0: Welcome to your guide on understanding and navigating the world of glaucoma, an eye condition that's a bit of a sneak thief of sight. It targets the optic nerve, essential for clear vision, and does its damage quietly and gradually. This means you could be losing your precious side vision without even noticing until it's significantly advanced. The hero of this story? A comprehensive dilated eye exam. The only way to catch glaucoma in its tracks before it can blur the beautiful details of your world. Glaucoma isn't just one condition, it's a group of eye diseases. The most common villain in this story is open-angle glaucoma, known for its slow and silent vision heist. Less common types like angle closure glaucoma and congenital glaucoma also play their parts, each affecting the eye in unique ways. Symptoms start off as shy, barely there. Over time, though, they might gate crash your life with loss of peripheral vision or create blind spots that can lead to blindness if left unchecked. Who's at risk, you wonder? Well, glaucoma doesn't play favorites. It can invite itself into anyone's life, but has a particular eye for those over 60, especially if you're Hispanic, Latino, African-American adults over 40, or if your family tree has glaucoma branches. Knowing your risk and having regular eye checkups can help keep your vision script from taking a dramatic turn. As for the cause, it's a bit of a mystery. High eye pressure is a usual suspect, but not everyone with high eye pressure gets glaucoma, and not all glaucoma types involve high pressure. It's like a plot twist in your favorite mystery novel. Now, onto the action plan, treatment. The goal here isn't to restore lost vision, but to prevent any more scenes from fading. Medicines, usually in the form of eye drops, are the first line of defense, keeping eye pressure in check. Laser treatment and surgery are the next levels of intervention, helping the eye's internal fluid find its way out, relieving pressure, and safeguarding your sight. Here's the deal. If glaucoma has entered your life, don't lose hope. 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If you're noticing any vision changes, or if glaucoma runs in your family, it's time to get your eyes checked. Prevention might not be an option, but early detection and treatment can be your victory in preserving your vision. Remember, in the world of eye health, knowledge is power, and action is your superpower.
1: Hello, and welcome to your BLT Bite. My name is Evan Starnes. This week, we're going to show you how to change the voice on your Amazon smart speaker. When it comes to English-speaking voices, there are quite a few options to choose from, and we'll show you a couple in this recording. Let's get started. For this example, I'd like to change the voice on my speaker to a British male voice. First, activate your smart speaker and then say the command, change your voice. When you change your voice, you should hear a little chime letting you know the change was successful. Let's demonstrate. Computer, change your voice.
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5: Blimey.
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1: And here's the one we want.
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3: Okay. You're all set. I'll be the voice you hear when you speak to this device. If you'd like to change how you wake me up, you can also change your wake word.
1: And we did do a previous BLT Bite on that last week. And just for fun, let's hear how this new voice sounds. Computer, what's the forecast for tomorrow?
3: Tomorrow, there will be some sun and thunderstorms, with a high of 84 degrees Fahrenheit and a low of 61 degrees.
1: And if you'd ever like to change the voice again in the future, just remember the command, change your voice. That's it for this week, but be sure to tune in next week for more BLT Bytes. Thank you for listening. My name is Evan Starnes, and I'll see you next time.
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0: Imagine navigating through a dense fog that doesn't lift, where shapes and colors merge into shadows. This is a reality for many facing diabetic retinopathy, a sneaky complication of diabetes that damages the eye's blood vessels, leading to potential vision loss or blindness. It doesn't play favorites. Anyone with type 1 or type 2 diabetes can find themselves in this fog, especially if blood sugar levels have been a roller coaster ride for years. In the early stages, this condition might be the secret keeper, revealing no symptoms or only minor vision issues. But as it progresses, the signs become impossible to ignore. Floaters dancing in your vision, blurriness, fluctuating clarity, and perhaps areas of darkness. The battle against diabetic retinopathy begins with understanding. It starts as non-proliferative diabetic retinopathy, where blood vessels in the retina begin to weaken, bulge, and leak. If unchecked, it evolves into proliferative diabetic retinopathy, a more severe stage where the eye, in a desperate bid for normalcy, grows new but fragile vessels that bleed easily, possibly leading to scar tissue and retina detachment. The risks aren't just a list in a medical textbook. They're real and include everyone with diabetes, particularly those with uncontrolled blood sugar, high blood pressure, high cholesterol, and those who smoke. Prevention and early intervention are the shields and swords in this fight. Regular eye exams with dilation, a vigilant eye on blood sugar levels, maintaining a balanced diet, engaging in regular physical activity, and saying a firm no to smoking are critical strategies. If you're pregnant or have a history of diabetes, your eyes deserve even more attention with additional exams to navigate through pregnancy safely. In the midst of these challenges, there's a beacon of hope. Diabetic retinopathy doesn't lead to vision loss. By taking charge of diabetes management, engaging in healthy lifestyle choices, and keeping a keen eye on any changes in vision, the fog can clear. The journey isn't walked alone. Eye care professionals are allies, ready to guide, support, and intervene when necessary. If the world starts to blur or shadows begin to invade your sight, reach out to them. Your vision is invaluable, and with the right care, the clarity of life's beautiful details can be preserved.
1: 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These symptoms, along with changes to sleep and appetite, may suggest depression. It's important to know you're not alone. 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
2: Hello, everyone. Thanks for joining me today for a half hour of The Lighter Side. I'm Jerry Podgorski. As I've been doing recently, I'm going to read a column from the collection of Bill Bryson's columns. After Bill Bryson, I think we may go to Irma Bombeck. And after Irma, we'll see how much time is left and take it from there. Here's one that Bill Bryson called At the Drive-In. Sometime in the 1930s, Richard Hollingshead of New Jersey bolted a motion picture projector to the roof of his car, climbed into the front seat, and began watching movies that he projected onto the door of his garage. Goodness knows what he was thinking or where the idea came from. But the sight of flickering images on his garage door intrigued people on his street, and they came over to have a look. Soon, people from all over the neighborhood were dropping in to watch movies on Hollingshead's garage door. In 1933, Hollingshead patented the idea, and later that year opened America's first drive-in movie theater in the nearby town of Camden. It was not an immediate success. For years, the concept languished. But in the 1950s, as Americans became increasingly mobilized, the idea suddenly took off in a big way. From virtually nothing in 1950, the number of drive-in movie theaters grew to 6,000 by late in the decade. At their peak, they were almost as numerous as conventional movie theaters. Teenagers could do things in cars they could not, with propriety, do in a normal

theater. Parents with young children were spared the expense of engaging in babysitters because they could put the kids in the back in their pajamas. Moms could nurse babies. Some drive-ins even offered special services, like laundering. You would drop your bag of dirty clothes off as you entered the theater area and pick it up washed, dried, and folded when you left. And then, almost as quickly as they arose, America's drive-ins began to fade away. Today, they have largely vanished from the American landscape. Drive down almost any two-lane highway in the country, and one thing you can almost certainly count on seeing at some point in the day is a derelict drive-in movie theater. Not far from us, just over the Connecticut River in Vermont, is one of the last remaining drive-ins. It is open just on Friday and Saturday nights in summer, and I dare say that when the current owner retires, it will go altogether. Impetuously, that's the word I was fumbling with. A few nights ago, the thing came to mind again, and it was a Friday or Saturday night in the summer, and I dare say that when the current owner retires, that will be the end of drive-in theaters there nearby. It will go all together. Impetuously, a few nights ago, I suggested that we go for the evening. "Why?" said my youngest daughter, with great dubiousness. "Because it will be fun," I explained. I was astonished to realize that not only had no one in the family been to a drive-in movie, but they weren't even clear on the principle behind it. "It's simple," I explained. "You drive into a field with a big screen, park your car, beside a metal post with a speaker on it and a length of wire, and hang the speaker on the inside of your car for the sound. And then you watch the movie." "Is it air conditioned?" my youngest son asked. "Of course it's not air conditioned. You're outdoors. Why not just go to a real movie theater, where there's air conditioning and comfy seats?" I tried to think of a compelling answer, but the reasons that leapt to mind because you can smoke and drink beer and smooch extravagantly didn't seem to apply here. "Because it will be fun," I repeated again, but with less conviction. Our two teenagers excused themselves at once, arguing that they would sooner have a disfiguring skin disease than be seen at a public entertainment with their parents. But my wife, two young children, and my son's friend Bradley, a precocious 8-year-old whom I would happily leave at a turnout on the Nevada in a Nevada desert if the opportunity ever presented itself, reluctantly agreed to give it a try. And so we drove over the river to our venerable drive-in. Almost at once, I began to remember why drive-ins went into such a precipitate decline. To begin with, it is not remotely comfortable to sit in a car to watch a movie. If you are in the driver's seat, you have a steering wheel in front of you, and the whole time. If you are in the back, you can't really see at all, unless you had the foresight to clean the windshield before you set off. You will be watching the picture through a smear of squashed bugs
and road dirt. The sound quality from the little speakers is always appalling and tinny and makes every character sound as if he is speaking from the inside of a gym locker. In a place like New England, the evenings invariably turn cool, so you shut the car windows to keep warm and then spend the rest of the evening wiping condensation from the inside of the windshield with the back of your arm. Often it rains. Above all, daylight savings time means that it isn't dark enough to see the movie until about 10 p.m. So we sat for ages, only about a half dozen cars in a field large enough for 250, and then squinted at vague, shadowy images on the distant screen. "I can't see the picture," came a voice from the back. "That's because it's not quite dark yet," I said. "Then why are they showing it?" "Because otherwise they wouldn't be able to start it until 10 p.m. and nobody would come." "But nobody has come." "Who wants a treat?" I said cannily, changing the subject. I took the children to the refreshment booth and bought enough food to feed a medium-sized community for 6 months. By the time we returned to the car, it was almost dark enough to make out the images on the screen. However, our speaker kept cutting out, so we moved to another position. In the process, Bradley spilled his popcorn, a 24-ounce soda, and a box of malted milk balls. So I got out and mopped him down with an old blanket I found in the trunk. Then my son announced that he needed to go to the bathroom. "Would you like to come too, Bradley?" I inquired sweetly. "Nope." "Are you quite sure?" "Yep." "You're not going to tell me you need to go as soon as I get back?" "Nope." I took my son to the toilet. When we returned, Bradley announced that he needed to go right now. "Real bad," he added for emphasis. You could expect that to come in, couldn't you? So I took Bradley. By the time we completed our toilet rounds, the film was half over and no one knew what was going on. It also turned out that the new speaker was even worse than the previous one had been. So I started the engine again, instructed the kids to hold tight to their drinks and popcorn, and backed out of our position. There was a horrible wrenching noise. "You should probably put the speaker back on the post before you drive off," observed Bradley sagely. You're right, Bradley," I agreed. "Still, this cord might come in handy if I needed to garrote anyone." Bradley announced that he had spilled his drink again and needed to go to the bathroom. So I gave Bradley yet another wipe down and took the kids for more refreshments. By the time we got back, the movie was finishing. Between us, we had watched 17 minutes of it, about 8 minutes with sound. Next time you want to waste $20 on some harebrained notion, let me know and I'll send a check in the post. And then we can stay at home and watch TV, my wife suggested. Excellent idea, I agreed. Okay, now I've opened the Irma Bombeck collection of her columns. Here's one that she wrote November 4th, 1965. She called it Food for Thought, the Instead of Cookbook. Why doesn't someone write a cookbook for the suburban woman with one car that is used by her husband? Some real clever woman would call it Cookbook for the Suburban Woman with One Car That Is Used by Her Husband. And to the first 500 subscribers, give away stomach pumps as bonuses.
you've got to understand how it is in the suburbs. You can stand in the middle of the living room and sneeze, and promptly 200 families will yell out of their patio doors, "Gesundheit!" But when you need something at the store, you have to drag yourself out to a car and drive 2 miles or so as the crow flies. Unfortunately, she's new in the neighborhood and a trifle unfriendly. If you don't abuse your standing with the neighbors, they are sometimes good for a short-term loan of staples. However, I am in hock to my neighbors on the left for a cup of rice, a snow shovel, a hamburger patty, a fuse, and a sheet of juvenile birthday wrapping paper. And to the neighbor on the right side for a can of tomato paste, a thermometer, a quart of skim milk, and a bobbin of green thread. I may be a sleazy, undependable, no good deadbeat of a neighbor, but I've got my pride. If I were writing a cookbook, I would naturally include my fake it casserole. You substitute a cup of noodles for a cup of asparagus. Then, for sour cream, you either add a tablespoon of vinegar or the milk you have on hand to curdle it, or forget about it entirely and add a can of cream of mushroom soup. If you don't have cream of mushroom soup, put in a cup of grated cheese. However, if you do have mushroom soup, add breadcrumbs and some minced onion. If you have the cheese but not the soup, sprinkle a little Parmesan on top and slip into the oven. Bake it at 350 degrees for 20 minutes. If you've got noodles and sour cream, or at 325 degrees for 30 minutes, if you've got the asparagus and the grated cheese, if the recipe makes you tense, then for goodness sake, forget it and have pork chops and applesauce. If it is true that necessity is the mother of invention, it is for certain that irrationality is the grandmother of depression. Don't read that again, it says. It makes even less sense the second time around. One afternoon last week, after a dismal attempt at a banana nut loaf using no bananas and no nuts, I decided to whip up chocolate chip cookies. Chocolate chip bits were only a 2 mile bicycle ride away. I huffed and pedaled until my varicose veins begged for mercy. It took me 2 hours and 10 minutes, round trip. Back in the kitchen, I was ready to create when I discovered I was out of flour and brown sugar. I'll share with you my recipe for miracle worker chip cookies. Substitute a cup of oatmeal for the flour and add a teaspoonful of vanilla. If you don't have the vanilla, use lemon extract with a dash, and then it goes on and on. Okay, I'm going to read the next Irma Bombeck column in the collection. She called this one Weight Watcher's Dilemma, and she wrote it in 1972. I have dieted continuously for the last 2 decades and lost a total of 758 pounds. By all calculations, I should be hanging from a charm bracelet. I've done a lot of kidding around with Weight Watchers, but it is the only organization in which I ever lost a great deal of weight. But I fought them. Every Tuesday morning, a group of us had to weigh in before the lecture. A ritual was enough to boggle the imagination. We got together a checklist of precautions before we actually stepped on the scale. Bathroom? Check. Water pill? Check. Have you removed underwear, wedding rings, nail polish? Check.

Third week, I had dropped a pound, but my instructor was still not pleased. I had my tonsils taken out. Finally, she really chewed me out. She accused me of not sticking to the diet and not taking it seriously. That hurt. "I didn't want to tell you," I said, "but I think I'm pregnant." "How far?" she said coldly, clicking her ballpoint pen to make a notation on my card. Possibly 3 days," I said. "Okay," she glowered. "Any other excuses?" "Would you believe I have a cold and my head is swollen?" "No." "How about I was celebrating the Buzzard's return to Hinckley, Ohio, and had butter on my popcorn?" She tapped her pen impatiently on the card and stared at me silently. "Lint in the navel?" I offered feebly. "How about first one at the trough?" she asked dryly. I learned quickly never to argue with a woman who had the scales on her side. I saw my old instructor the other day. She eyed me carefully and said, "When are you returning to class?" "As soon as I have my appendix removed," I said, returning her gaze. I'm not sure, but I think I heard her moan. Okay, let's now look at a recent edition of the Reader's Digest for a couple of hopefully funny items. Here's a section of the magazine called All in a Day's Work. "I'm a real estate agent, and as part of my job, I spend a lot of time researching tax records. Many entries appear to have been made by someone named Noah. For example, 41923, made site visit, Noah, N-O-A-H. That name appeared on so many documents that I felt compelled to tell a tax officer employee how impressed I was with her co-worker, Noah. Noah," she laughed, "there's no one person named Noah here. That's the abbreviation for no one at home." A friend was asked how he could keep driving a school bus year after year. He replied, "Simple. I put all my problems behind me." I was walking up the aisle of the airplane when I noticed an anxious-looking woman tightly gripping the armrests of her seat. As a flight attendant, I've seen a lot of that. So I stopped to offer help. With a reassuring smile, I asked, "Are you afraid of flying?" "No," she shot back, "of crashing." Sign spotted outside the Clay's Mill Baptist Church in Nicholsville, Kentucky. "Whoever stole our AC units, keep one. It's hot where you're going." Four great resumes that got the job applicants to the next step. One, a kid applying as a stock boy wrote that at his last job he was a petroleum transference engineer for Exxon. His job was pumping gas. I hired him on the spot. Here's another one. On a job application, my roommate wrote, "Can make 3-minute Raymond in 2 minutes and 50 seconds. He got the interview. In response to our posting for a software developer job, a candidate wrote under summary of qualifications, 22 years of experience as web developer, BA in organizational management, spent too much time on the computer during childhood." He was hired within the week. All right, and here's a section on the same page that follows. It's titled, "You're Not the Boss of Me."
This, it says, this October 16th.

right, as you celebrate Bosses Day. I'm afraid that's past. But anyway, next Bosses Day, consider this. Be very happy that you don't work for these bullies. A Frenchman was fired in 2015 for essentially being boring, recently won his lawsuit against his old bosses. The man was let go after refusing to join his co-workers after hours at pubs and elsewhere. Outings that he said often ended in debauchery. Nor did he partake in the exchange of crazy nicknames. In siding with the ex-employee, the court ruled that the company could not force its workers to be fun. If you have a small bladder, don't think about taking a job with ANPU, A-N-P-U, Electric Science and Technology. The Chinese company has a once-a-day toilet break policy. Need to pee again? You'll be labeled a slacker and fined 20 yuan, about $3, for every infraction. And then there are the future bosses who, during job interviews, hit you with absurd questions and demands like these. Sing a song that best describes you. Using a scale from of 1 to 10, rate yourself on how weird you are. Who do you like the best, your mom or your dad? And finally, how do I rate an interviewer? Okay, we'll finish up with a few short ones in this same Reader's Digest issue in the section they call Laughter, the Best Medicine. A man is struck by a bus on a busy street. As he lies dying, he calls out, A priest, somebody get me a priest. A police officer checks the crowd. No priest, no minister, no man of God of any kind. Then out of the crowd, an elderly man comes over. Officer, he said, I'm not a priest. I'm not even Catholic. But for 50 years, I've lived behind St. Elizabeth's Church, and every night I've listened to the Catholic litany. Maybe I can be of some comfort to this man. The officer agrees, and the elderly man kneels down over the injured pedestrian and solemnly intones, B4, I-19, N-38, G-54, O-72. I guess he heard that for 50 years playing bingo, huh? When you hear a statistic, always ask about the other side of the statistic. For example, 44% of marriages end in divorce. Now, that's a scary number, but it's not as scary if you look at it from a different perspective. If 44% of marriages end in divorce, that means 56% of marriages end in death. Okay, let's see if there's any. There's two or three short ones here. I think we can fit them in. Bruce Springsteen lyrics that hit differently as I age. Baby, we were born to run or walk, depending on my knee. A farmer's wife becomes ill, and her husband sends for the doctor, who hurries over with his black bag in hand. After examining the patient, he steps outside the sick room and asks the farmer for a pair of pliers. A few minutes later, the door opens and he asks for a hammer and a chisel. Doctor, what's wrong with her? Asks the distraught husband. Don't know yet, replies the doctor. I can't get my instrument bag open. Okay, and the last little bit here before we close. My dog Sam is great for exercise. I let him into the backyard, he leaps the fence, and I spend the next 2 hours looking for him. Okay, and that's going to have to do it for today, folks. We're nearly out of time, or well, we are out of time, really.
So I have to close, and I thank you for joining me today for The Lighter Side. I'm Jerry Podgorski, and until we meet the next time, stay healthy, take care, and bye now.

0: 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That number again, 303-758-2100.
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2: Made possible through support from ARC Thrift Stores, Colorado Access, Colorado Cross Disability Coalition, Colorado Developmental Disabilities Council, Developmental Pathways, PASCO, Personal Assistance Services of Colorado, and the ARC of Aurora. Think Change Talks. In the heart of the ongoing housing crisis, there exists a largely untold story, one that sheds light on the unique issues faced by individuals with developmental disabilities. Housing Challenges and People with Developmental Disabilities, a series of different perspectives.
3: My name is Bob Rhodes. I have bipolar and autistic spectrum. I also have a developmental disorder that makes it difficult for reading and writing. I wanted to share my experience because honestly, it hasn't been great, but at the same time, there has been steps forward. I've tried looking for low-income apartments by myself. Nothing's out there. Nothing. The lowest rent is $900, and the reviews for the apartment, roaches, bed bugs, rats. There's just not enough out there, and there's just not enough support for people out there, whether it be people like me with some sort of disability, either mentally or physically, or whether it's people like veterans, just people who are trying to either pick their life back up, or people who need support in general. Hopefully, someday, we can make it so housing is for everybody to a certain extent. I hope that that happens. My hopes are not high with how things are right now, but I'm still hopeful. And like I said, if there was more options, if we had more either programs or just housing in general that was more affordable, it would be easier, especially for people who are desperate at that point, people who are going to be homeless because of family issues or they lose their job and they need to downsize to survive. It shouldn't be at the point where people either live on the street, try to get a trailer and live on the street, or end up in a psych ward or something. Those are not good options. But when it comes to real big change, because it's not just Colorado, it's all this country. The whole country is just huge issues with it. So, I mean, that's what we need is just more availability. and someone's got to make it happen. And I hope it happens in my lifetime. I doubt it. Again, I do doubt it, but I cannot help but be hopeful. I'm lucky that I have my family to a certain extent. I can live with them, but eventually they're not going to be there. So getting set up with any kind of housing assistance is what I need right now. And it's what a lot of people need. There's too many unknowns. And when there's too many unknowns, it affects psychological health. Mental health is affected on par based on your surroundings. It's on par with how you are in your environment. If you're already mentally disabled, and the more disabled that you are, the worse it'll be. And you find out, oh, I don't have anywhere to live. It's going to make it worse. There's people who commit suicide because they're mentally disabled like I am, and they find out they're going to be homeless, and it just shatters them. They don't know what to do. And they go to that dark place, and then that dark place eats away at them until there's nothing left. I'm lucky I have my friends. I have my family. But there's people like me who don't have that. The best thing I can think of, at least right now, is if it's policymakers, community, vote. If they're not going to make a difference, vote them out of office. Another thing I would say is you're going to go through hell trying to get help. You're going to suffer a lot of hardship before you succeed. Don't give up. Keep pushing. And if you start to go into the dark place, do something to make yourself smile. Remind yourself that little bit. Things are not always that bad.
4: I'm Courtney Tossan. I'm the Crisis Intervention Program Manager for the City of Aurora, which means I oversee all of our mental health crisis intervention teams. We pair mental health professionals with first responders to provide a trauma-informed response or approach to emergency services. In our crisis work, we're seeing people on their worst day, typically. Very rarely do we get to interact with someone who's having the best day of their life. Sometimes we do, but for the most part, it's really rough times, and we do see a very large population of developmentally disabled individuals who are either in a crisis state because of their inaccessibility to housing or their current housing is not a good fit. There's a lot of frustration that builds up, this hopelessness that people kind of learn, and it really puts them in a bad spot, and we end up encountering them through emergency services because they're having that physical response and that visceral response to that. What we see a lot is when people end up in that space, whenever they're in a setting that's not the best for them, we see them run away. We see them get into very dangerous situations. Maybe there's someone who has higher accommodation and care needs that, you know, when they're out on their own without a caregiver, they're out on the street, they're opening themselves up to victimization. You know, all of this impacts their day-to-day, their quality of life. We had an individual that we worked with on our team who does have developmental disabilities. He has autism spectrum disorder, and one of the best humans, so intelligent, so much potential and just drive in his life. And he hit every single barrier you can imagine, right? He had wanted to find independence. He was mid-20s, and it was a point in his life where he had enough accommodations. Again, those care needs were being met in a way that he could have been supported, or he could have been well supported in an independent living situation. And when he got to the process of trying to apply for affordable housing, because he was an individual who a regular work schedule just wasn't going to be really accessible or conducive for him. Like, it would have been very derailing. And it led to him being a really low-income applicant. And the problem was the ability to apply was difficult, even with having family members who were there to help support. Because obviously what we know, especially with autism, is a lot of times it is genetic. A lot of times there is this genetic component to it. So mom struggled. Mom was also a refugee in had come from another country where English was her second language. So we add that on top of the barriers that already exist for this individual. So we'd encountered him because, again, that frustration that I talked about earlier just built and built and built, and he actually was expressing suicidal ideation because he felt so hopeless that I'm never gonna get to be my own person. I'm never gonna get to live independently like I see my friends doing, like I see people online doing. And he thankfully had a good support system online and friends there, but he's seeing all of these other people living these independent lives and wondering, why can't I do that? And it just continued for him, reinforcing, like, I have a disability and I'm not the same as other people, which is really upsetting for people. And of course we empower those with disabilities and say, like, here are your strengths, but we also can't ignore the barriers and the trauma and just the feelings that come with having to live with that every day. Just from the reports that we've received, you know, we have seen people who have gotten into affordable housing and then really struggled when they were there because the environment around them wasn't necessarily something that made them feel safe. Or, you know, if there were certain things that they did to self-regulate, like going for walks or stimming or things like that, in their community it was seen as either threatening language or, you know, something that just wasn't really safe for that person. So all of these little intricacies that people don't normally think of just because, oh, well, it's just housing in an apartment. It's like, it's not that easy. And it does, it creates this ripple effect and people get stuck being unhoused because more and more barriers keep building up and building up and compounding. The barriers that they face outside of what the general public has to only makes it more difficult. And so people who are, you know, again, neurotypical and struggle with this process, it's only amplified and like exacerbated when you are someone who has a developmental disability and has all of these other challenges that you have to get around before the process, right? Because like you had said earlier, maybe I don't know how to read very well. Maybe I, you know, have slower processing speed. Maybe I'm getting overwhelmed with the process and it's causing meltdowns and I can't actually get through the form, right? So all of these things that the general population doesn't even really have to think twice about. Like, programs like mine do run into individuals that are constantly hitting the barriers, especially around housing. I mean, with the state of the world right now and what housing looks like, I mean, it's hard for anyone, but the lack of safe and affordable housing is really, again, disproportionately affecting individuals with developmental disabilities.
5: My name is Erica Voisin. I am the Communications and Outreach Manager for Disability Law Colorado. I've lived in Denver for about 10 years with my daughter, Juniper, who's age, she's 9, and she has autism. So we've been in this world for a very, very long time. When I started at Disability Law Colorado, I was hired for a grant project around housing access in rural and frontier communities around Colorado. And really just to go and meet with people and figure out what those primary housing concerns and needs were specifically for people with disabilities. But what we were finding was that each community was very unique in its housing needs, but there were some pretty big, obvious similarities statewide that we were finding specifically with accessible housing. There's just not enough accessible housing. And what's there is often being used by people who really don't need it. Until some laws change and until more units are built and specifically set aside for people who actually will need them and use them, you know, it's unfortunate, but there's oftentimes not a lot we can do in those situations. Low-income housing in general, the stock is low, aside from the accessibility piece. And then when you're working with Section 8 vouchers or any kind of voucher system, you know, what I've heard from communities across the state is that those vouchers aren't even nearly close to covering a fair portion of the rent for people who are living well below the poverty line. And so even if housing is available, it might not still, with all of these supports, be affordable for people. You know, here in Denver, there's some well-intentioned policies around, you know, having so many units be accessible, but oftentimes contractors and developers will look at but essentially a fine, you know, they're just going to be fined a specific amount of money. And really, when they weigh the difference between what they could make in rent off of that unit and what that fine is, it's basically just like a slap on the wrist, and it's really not doing much, we're finding right now. So yeah, there's a lot of work to be done for people with disabilities. I find in my work with housing and otherwise that disability is often the last thing thought about. We were approached by a state agency who was working on a housing or homeless initiative, and had already made plans and had already done all of this work for years and years. And then as an afterthought said, oh yeah, we should probably consider, you know, this perspective. But, you know, we were never asked in advance, you know, and oftentimes people with disabilities aren't offered a seat at the table. There are plenty of commissions. If people look at their local governments and municipalities, there are multimodal transportation groups, there are housing specific commissions in these, you know, local governments. Oftentimes either they have empty seats, or if they don't have empty seats, there's certainly not a single person there with a disability or any kind of lived experience that can inform those really big decisions and policy changes that are being made at the local level. And that's a shame. I think going in with the intention of understanding that there is not just one solution to the housing crisis, that there needs to be a multifaceted approach, and that all perspectives need to be considered. And if you are working with people with disabilities and you don't have any lived experience, then you need to make sure that you are engaging with community, because their input is invaluable. This is their lives. These are their lives. And nobody is going to be an expert on their lives but the community, right? So that would be my number one piece of advice for policymakers or advocates is, you know, if you don't personally have any lived experience with disability, then, you know, we need to make sure that we're offering a seat at the table. Make your voice heard. Make your presence known. Unfortunately, you know, in my experience, nobody is really offering that up freely. So I think we just have to go and take it for ourselves. Because when you make things accessible for people, it makes everything better for everyone. You know, it really does. It helps everyone out. When, you know, you talk about even public accommodations in towns and making, you know, curb cuts, things like that. Just it brings people and communities together when everybody can enjoy equally their community.
6: My name's Ron Hutter, and I'm a board member and an self-advocate for ARC of Aurora. I just recently moved into an apartment. I was born and raised with a disability, intellectual developmental disability. A lot of my obstacle was the fact of staying at what I would say my budget thing. Just before this apartment, I was paying $1,200 a month, and then they wanted to go up in August to $1,300 just for an 8x8 bedroom. And I was climbing upstairs without a handrail, and I was fearing for my life, because without a handrail, what if I trip down the stairs? I've moved to three different places because there was that house with the basement, and then from the house with the basement, I went to the condo without a stair rail, and I didn't feel the condo was simply safe for me because I'd have to climb stairs without a handrail. And I mean, could be an American with Disabilities Act violation. I was down to paying $50 a week for food, and I was worried that I was going to even have to break that down even more to like $35 a week for food because they wanted another $100 on top of my rent. And I was also paying over $200 in utility bills. This place, the utility bills are all included in my rent. Having a fixed income is saying having less than $1,200 in order to spend for life things that you need, like food, and I couldn't even imagine going out to a movie because I didn't want to worry about, taking money out of my expense account to make the money last. Since I moved in here, it's been great because I have built a savings account back up, but I literally drained that account when I was living at the other place. On the safe and affordable housing, just please make more low income housing affordable. Just like when I was looking for this place, when I was looking for other places, they said they were low income housing, and then they were upward of $1,700 a month. How is that affordable housing when it's over budget? I realize rent and everything's gotta go up, just like with the price of all the taxes and stuff, but it's more or less a concern when you're trying to live on, say, $15 an hour, that it's very hard to live with only $15 an hour and live your life. And you gotta do the best you can do. You just gotta do what you can to enjoy life and make it better for yourself.
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0: Are you or a loved one finding that the world seems a bit blurrier or not as bright as it used to be? It might be time to talk about low vision, a term that might not be as familiar as it should be. Low vision isn't fixable with glasses, contacts, medication, or even surgery. It's what happens when eye diseases, many of which are related to aging, progress to a point where they steal away parts of our sight that we can't get back. But it's not all doom and gloom. With the right help, folks can learn to live their lives to the fullest with the vision they have left. This is where OnSight Skills Center and Curtis Strong Center come into the picture. They're the heroes without capes for anyone with vision loss, offering a buffet of services like assessing what vision remains, teaching new skills through occupational therapy, providing a shoulder and an ear with adjustment counseling, and even guiding on how to navigate the world with new mobility skills. They're all about empowering independence. And let's talk numbers, because they're pretty big. Over 2 million adults over 40 have age-related macular degeneration, while a whopping 24.4 million are dealing with cataracts. Then there's diabetic retinopathy and glaucoma in the mix, affecting millions more. These conditions, along with others like dry eye, don't always wave a big red flag to announce they've arrived, making those regular eye exams more crucial than ever for early detection and treatment. 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They're not just about seeing better, they're about living better.
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4: Hello, everyone. My name is Nancy, and this is Colorado Outdoors, where we read about our state's nature, wildlife, and adventures on the Audio Information Network of Colorado. In this episode, we'll be hearing about an iconic concert venue that doubles as a great place to get your heart pumping, how sandhill cranes have returned to the Great Sand Dunes National Park and Preserve in southern Colorado, and then we'll hear some updates from Colorado's national forests, beginning with a few pieces from UC Health Today, which is UC Health's newsletter. Future Marines Workout at Red Rocks to Get in Shape, by Katie Kerwin McCrimmon, dated January 28th. Need to elevate your workout routine? Want to get your heart rate up outdoors? Why not draw inspiration from some future members of the U.S. Marine Corps and head to one of Colorado's most iconic outdoor landmarks to work out, Red Rocks Park and Amphitheater? Nearly every Saturday, Sergeant Ken Bremer, a Marine recruiter who works with young people from Golden to Leadville, brings future service members to Red Rocks to get them fit fast. Yes, this natural amphitheater is best known for its perfect acoustics, spectacular scenery, and legendary concerts with bands like the Beatles, U2, and the Grateful Dead. But the red stone steps and rows of seats carved back in the 1930s and 1940s by other young corpsmen, members of the Civilian Conservation Corps, also provide the perfect place to build strong bodies and healthy hearts. West of Denver, Red Rock sits in the foothills at 6,450 feet above sea level. The 738-acre park opened in 1941, and along with the amphitheater, Red Rocks boasts hiking trails and multiple monolithic rock formations. On Saturdays, Marine recruits known as poolies show up in matching T-shirts. They do push-ups and relay races up and down the stairs and across the rows as trainers shout words of encouragement. Come on! Pain is weakness, leaving the body. Bremer said he loves bringing the young people to Red Rocks for intense workouts. We live in the beautiful state of Colorado. Why not come to one of Colorado's great places to work out, he said. Bremer trains many young people who have never worked out. Some can't do one push-up. We build up the mental capacity to push yourself. A lot of it is a mental fortitude. You're stronger than you think you are, he said. Elijah Avila of Grand Junction graduated from boot camp a year ago. He was always athletic and did martial arts and baseball in high school. He said he likes group workouts because they push him harder. Seeing all these people motivates me, he says. And exercising outdoors is literally a breath of fresh air any time of year in Colorado. I feel free being in nature, he said. If you want to work out at Red Rocks, here's what you need to know. Make sure the park is open. In addition to concerts, Red Rocks hosts other special events, so before you go, you need to check their website for updates on hours. In general, Red Rocks Amphitheater opens 1 hour before sunrise and closes 1 hour after sunrise. Admission to visit the park and trails at Red Rocks is free. Amplified music is not allowed. Please limit music to personal headphones and respect the rights of others to peacefully enjoy Red Rocks. No exercise equipment allowed that could obstruct access to the stairs and benches or harm Red Rocks. No climbing on rocks, no hanging on structures, no off-trail hiking or running. Exercise groups on Fridays, Saturdays, and Sundays may not exceed 10 members. On weekdays, the limit is 20 people, except for special events like yoga on the rocks. And however you enjoy Red Rocks, give thanks for early leaders like John Brisbane Walker, who first envisioned concerts at Red Rocks. Denver Parks manager George Cranmer, who convinced Denver leaders to buy the land and led construction, and famed architect Burham Hoyt, who designed the amphitheater. Without their foresight and vision, Coloradans and musicians wouldn't be able to enjoy this treasured landmark. Continuing to the next article from UC Health Today, Cranes Return to Great Sand Dunes National Park, also written by Katie Kerwin McCrimmon, dated February 10th. The tallest sand dunes in North America billow up against snow-capped 14,000-foot peaks like a giant wayward beach that accidentally crashed ashore in the Colorado Mountains. Nature seems to be having fun at Great Sand Dunes National Park and Preserve, and so, too, do visitors who revel in unique delights during every season of the year. This month, the famous sandhill cranes have returned to Great Sand Dunes and the sprawling San Luis Valley, where the birds spend each spring and fall. Majestic, giant, and prehistoric-looking, the cranes seem to offer lessons about love and loyalty. Cranes mate for life, but each spring they renew their bonds through a courtship ritual that includes dancing, vowing, chortling, and throwing tufts of grass in the air, says Patrick Myers, who has been a ranger at Great Sand Dunes for 27 years. They provide some good advice for people. Keep the romance alive, Myers said with a grin. In addition to sharing insights about the remarkable biodiversity, history, and recreational activities at Great Sand Dunes, including splashing in Medano Creek in late spring and early summer, sand sledding and boarding in summer and fall, and snow sledding when powder covers the dunes, Myers loves photographing the park's beauty in every season. Following are his tips for enjoying great sand dunes throughout the year. And to snap great photos, Myers advises visitors to spend time in the park during sunrise and sunset when light is the most beautiful. In the winter, serenity is plentiful during the winter, so visitors have a better chance of seeing wildlife like elk and pronghorn, members of the antelope family. Beginning in February, the sandhill cranes return to the valley, and if you time your visit right, you might get to see the cranes and enjoy the unique experience of sledding or snowboarding down snow-covered dunes. For sledding on snow at Great Sand Dunes, regular snow sleds work. If you want to sled or board when the sand is dry, you'll need different special sleds or snowboards. Great Sand Dunes is cold during the winter, so if you visit then, remember to bundle up. About once a week, snow falls on the dunes and people can enjoy sledding. Trails up in the mountains are inaccessible during the winter. The Medano Pass Road, a route only for four-wheel drive vehicles during the summer and fall, is closed in winter beyond the Castle Creek picnic area, but the part of the road that is closed during the winter can be a good place to snowshoe or hike if the snow is tamped down. And in the spring, spring officially arrives in late March, but March is also the snowiest month at Great Sand Dunes, so keep the parkas, hats, gloves, and warm boots handy. The sandhill cranes typically stay and feed in the valley and remote parts of Great Sand Dunes through late March, then return in the fall. Aside from the cranes, Great Sand Dunes' star of spring is Medano Creek. Fed by melting snow high in the mountains, the creek flows in spring and early summer and brings waves and rippling sand sculptures to the base of the dunes. That's the most classic time of year to come to Great Sand Dunes. We have the beach and the waves. The mountains are still snow-capped. It's such a fresh time of year, Myers said. When the creek is flowing at its highest levels, the water spreads out across the base of the dunes into a wide, welcoming stream with waves up to 20 inches deep. The water beckons people of all ages who enjoy traipsing through soft, wet sand in bare feet. Catch the park on a perfect sunny day in late May or early June, and you'll see toddlers with sand toys plopped down in an inch or two of warm water, while older kids and adults enjoy easy tubing down Medano's gentle waves. The fun and beauty of this natural beach, not surprisingly, draw the biggest crowds of the year. Everyone wants to come during that three-week window, Myers said. On weekends, the lines at the entrance station can stretch up to 3 miles long. While playing in Medano Creek when it's flowing is a blast, Myers encourages visitors to discover Great Sand Dunes during other seasons, like summer. From mid-June until late July, when the water level in Medano Creek gets low and the temperatures rise, the mosquitoes come out in force. Fortunately, the mosquitoes are not attracted to the dry dunes, so people who want to climb up dunes or sled or sandboard down can still enjoy the dunes during the summer. The big challenge, however, is afternoon heat. Summer air temperatures are pleasant at this high elevation, but during the afternoon hours, the sand surface can reach 150 degrees, and dangerous thunderstorms can develop, Myers said. He advises explorers to head out early, That advice holds true for hikes to alpine lakes as well. Lightning is the danger at high elevations in the Colorado Rockies. The rule of thumb in Colorado for anyone hiking to higher elevation is to get up and down from areas above timberline before noon. Two popular lake hikes at Great Sand Dunes include the trails to Medano Lake and Sand Creek Lake. Aside from those trails, Great Sand Dunes is different from other national parks, where hikers need to stay on designated trails. There are not trails on the dunes, and as long as hikers are careful about not harming plants, they are free to chart their own path to the summits of 13,000-foot peaks. This is more of a wilderness park, Myers said. He also said the park is one of the most biologically diverse national parks in North America. A place like Rocky Mountain National Park has tundra and forest. Here, its southwestern desert meets wetlands, meets the Rockies. That means we have an incredible diversity of animal and plant species, Myers said. And then there's the fall. In the fall, serenity returns, and so too do the sandhill cranes. They generally return to Colorado from their summer breeding grounds in Canada and Alaska and spend time in the San Luis Valley before returning to their winter habitat in New Mexico. Visitors often can see them in wetlands and fields outside the park from late September through mid-November. Along with great birding and hiking, fall offers beautiful colors as the aspens and the cottonwoods turn gold. And during every season of the year, visitors can enjoy a very unique aspect of Great Sand Dunes, its dark skies that make stargazing a popular activity. With a combination of dry air, little light pollution, and high elevation, Great Sand Dunes Park and Preserve is an excellent and easily accessible dark sky viewing location, Myers said. Just last year, Great Sand Dunes earned its certification as an international dark sky park. Getting certified took years of effort. Advocates in the park worked with neighbors to minimize light pollution. Visitors can join in by reducing their use of lights, and kids who participate in the Junior Ranger program can become official night explorers. On nights with full moons, people can explore the dunes without headlamps or flashlights. Myers said exploring Great Sand Dunes after dark can be a magical experience. Feel the soft night breezes. Listen to the call of the owls, the howling of the distant coyotes, the calls of frogs and toads, the rustle of creatures in the forest, and the drum of kangaroo rats thumping warnings to each other, he said. You may notice that your senses grow sharper as you spend more time in dark and quiet locations. And now moving over to updates from the Forest Service. Colorado Aerial Survey. Though declining, spruce beetle remains top priority for state and federal officials. From Lakewood, dated January 27th. Forest managers are working together to address continued outbreaks of insects and disease on Colorado's forests, including spruce beetle, which remains the most damaging forest pest in the state for the eighth consecutive year, based on a 2019 aerial detection survey led by the USDA Forest Service, Rocky Mountain Region, and Colorado State Forest Service. Every year, the agencies aerially monitor forest health conditions on millions of forested acres across the state. Today, the agencies released the results of last year's aerial survey and survey map. Healthy, resilient forests are crucial to ensure that the American public continues to have clean water and air, wildlife habitat, and recreational opportunities, said Acting Regional Forester Jennifer Eberlein. Our forest analysts rely on this survey data each year to best understand challenges to Colorado's treasured forest landscapes and to help guide our combined efforts with the state to proactively mitigate risks and improve forest health. In 2019, spruce beetle affected 89,000 acres of high-elevation Engelmann spruce across Colorado. Although the number of acres affected by this beetle declined for the fifth year in a row, it continues to expand its footprint by spreading to previously unaffected areas. Last year, it affected 25,000 new acres of forest. Primary areas impacted by spruce beetle include forest lands in and around Rocky Mountain National Park and portions of the San Juan Mountains, West Elk Mountains, and Sawatch Range. Since 2000, spruce beetle outbreaks caused tree mortality on roughly 1.87 million acres in Colorado and about 41% of the spruce

Record low precipitation levels in 2018 in this part of the state have weakened tree defenses, providing an environmental window that continues to favor an increase in beetle population in southwest Colorado. The amount of precipitation and daily temperature patterns affect how well trees in the state's forests can ward off pests to remain healthy and resilient. Colorado experienced near-average temperatures from October of 2018 to September of 2019. During that same period, precipitation levels rebounded from the prior year, which was the second driest on record since 1895, according to the National Oceanic and Atmospheric Administration. This was good for Colorado's trees impacted by bark beetles. Adequate precipitation in 2019 bolstered their defenses by helping trees produce enough sap to resist insects attempting to enter through the bark. However, this precipitation, coupled with mild temperatures, caused heavy snowpack to persist later than usual, delaying tree symptoms from insect attacks. This made aerial detections difficult, which may explain the decline in areas affected by spruce beetle. Wet spring conditions in 2019 also created favorable conditions for several species of leaf fungi, which can cause early leaf drop and spotting on leaves of cottonwood, aspen, and poplar trees. Defoliating insects may also cause damage. Surveyors detected disturbance on 73,600 acres of aspens in 2019, although these insects and diseases rarely cause significant tree decline unless trees are severely defoliated over multiple years. The aerial survey also revealed that western spruce budworm continues to be Colorado's most damaging and widespread forest defoliator. The insect affected 147,000 acres of Douglas fir and spruce trees in 2019, mostly in central and southern areas of the state. This is up from the 131,000 acres impacted by the western spruce budworm in 2018. Defoliation that occurs over several years may weaken a tree to the point where bark beetles can easily overcome the tree and kill it. In addition, the aerial survey showed the effects on forests from other insects. Douglas fir beetle affected numerous pockets of forest land covering 7,400 acres, down from 14,000 acres in 2018. And the mountain pine beetle affected only 720 acres statewide. While it remains at natural endemic levels, the aerial survey found a slight uptick in mountain pine beetle activity in the Taylor River drainage in Gunnison County. Colorado's forests are vital to the economic and ecological health of our state, said Mike Lester, state forester and director of the Colorado State Forest Service. Our partnership with the U.S. Forest Service on the aerial survey offers another great example of how working together we can effectively address forest health issues that span property boundaries, like bark beetle outbreaks. With information from the survey, we better understand the health of our forests and can focus our efforts where they'll make the biggest impact. The aerial survey exemplifies the agency's continued support for shared stewardship and the recently signed Memorandum of Understanding, which establishes a framework for federal and state agencies to collaborate better, focus on accomplishing mutual goals, and respond to ecological, natural resource and recreational challenges and concerns for our 24.4 million acres of forest lands in Colorado. This past year for the aerial survey, pilots use a tailored, web-based application that allows the USDA Forest Service to share data during flights in real time with partners and the public. By capitalizing on this technology, the agency can proactively

and quickly respond to outbreaks that surveyors detect on forest lands, share data more collaboratively, and cover more area efficiently. And from Boulder, dated February 7th, in order to protect nesting golden eagles, the Forest Service has implemented annual area closures in Boulder Canyon, including popular rock climbing spots at Eagle Rock, Blob Rock, Biddy Buttress, and Security Risk. These areas are located along Highway 119, approximately 1.5 miles east of Boulder Falls. The closures, which will be effective through July 31st, prevent human disturbances in a long-established golden eagle nesting territory. Happy Hour, Bihedral, and Riviera will remain open as long as visitors stay out of the closed areas. And last, from Idaho Springs, also dated February 7th, the Arapaho and Roosevelt National Forests and Pawnee National Grassland released its draft decision today, which will allow Loveland Ski Area to begin offering snowcat-guided backcountry skiing and snowboarding opportunities in Dry Gulch. The 580-acre area north of Interstate 70 and Loveland Basin, 53 miles west of Denver, is adjacent to the ski area's existing front country permit. Under the expanded special use permit, the ski area will be able to offer up to 2 guided trips per day into Dry Gulch, with no more than 16 people on each trip. Snowcat operations will be limited to 3 designated routes. The area will remain open to the public for non-guided use, and the activities are consistent with Loveland Ski Area's 2017 Master Development Plan. I'm Nancy, and you've been listening to Colorado Outdoors. Join me next week for another Colorado Outdoors episode. Thank you for listening. 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

0: 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People with disabilities are often overlooked in the job market and start their own businesses instead. I'm Ben Chargott with the Disability Minute. People with disabilities are drawn to entrepreneurship because they often can't find opportunities in traditional work environments, either because of false perceptions or lack of understanding by potential employers. Jonathan Murray is the producer of The Real World, Born This Way, and most recently Born for Business, a program currently streaming on Peacock showcasing four entrepreneurs with disabilities. Murray says these individuals see their business as a way to be included in society.
1: 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They want to participate in their community. They don't want someone just to hand them a check.
0: Disability Minute is produced by people with disabilities at the Chicago Lighthouse. 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
2: 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This recording is intended solely for individuals who are blind or have low vision.
3: Thank you for joining us for Colorado Gardener. My name is Christy McGowan. The Hairy Bogart, A New British Folktale by Andrew Normand. And this is from Green Prints, Autumn 2021 edition. Once there was a lady who was determined to grow her own vegetables to feed her young family. She had no space at home, so she went to her local allotment to ask about a plot. "No plot's free now," the gray-haired man told her. "Shall we put you on the waiting list?"
4: "How long is the waiting list?" she asked.
3: He shrugged. 10 years? Maybe 15?
4: That wasn't any good at all. "My children will be grown up by then."
3: She looked around in despair at all the pristine plots of vegetables. Then she spied one solitary plot that was overgrown with weeds.
4: "What about that plot?" she asked.
3: "That looks empty."
4: "That plot? That's the Harry Bogart's plot. You don't want that one."
3: "But is it free? Can I have it now?"
4: He snorted. "Don't say I didn't warn you."
3: The lady worked and worked on her plot, digging and weeding and preparing the soil. Just as she had it ready to start planting vegetables, a small hairy creature appeared in front of her. It jumped up and down and laughed.
4: "I am the Hairy Bogart. This plot is my home, and I will eat everything you grow."
3: "Oh," said the lady, "have you been eating well these past few years?" The Bogart stopped laughing and looked cross.
4: "No, not since the last one of you left. I'm sick of dandelions and bindweed."
3: "Well, if you want me to grow some nice vegetables to eat, you'll have to let me keep some of them. Otherwise, I'll just let it go back to weeds." The Bogart looked even grumpier at that. He gnashed his teeth and tugged at his ears. But eventually he agreed.
4: "Half that, half each."
3: The lady spat on her hand and they shook on it.
4: "Which half would you like, above the ground or below the ground?"
3: "Above," said the Bogart after a moment.
4: "And make sure I get some raspberries."
3: The Bogart disappeared to wherever he had come from, and the lady went back to work, turning the barren plot into a lush trove of edible treasure. He only reappeared when the first vegetables were ready to harvest. He spun around on the spot and wagged his long tongue in excitement.
4: "I am back to claim my share of the harvest. What have you grown for me?"
3: "How nice of you," said the lady. "I hope you like what I've done with the plot. There are my potatoes, carrots, parsnips. They won't be ready for a while yet, of course. Beetroot, onions, radishes. And there is the raspberry cane you asked for. She pointed at the solitary raspberry plant in one corner. The Bogart turned bright pink, the color starting in his toes and moving all the way up to the tips of his ears.
4: You haven't grown anything above the ground.
3: That's not true, the lady objected indignantly. I grew the raspberries you asked for. And all the leaves are above the ground. Don't you like leaves? I've heard beetroot leaves are very nutritious. The Bogart was hopping around on one foot and hooting with anger.
4: Where are the peas, the sugar snaps, the lettuce, strawberries, gooseberries, broccoli? What sort of a gardener are you?
3: Now the lady looked crestfallen. I'm sorry. I am quite new to this, you see, and I don't know how to grow those fancy things. I'm just learning to grow root vegetables to feed my children, and I asked for help with the raspberry plant just for you. The Bogart was partly mollified.
4: I will eat your leaves then, but next year I will take my half from under the ground.
3: A year passed. The lady kept working away on her plot and roasting her root vegetables all the way through the winter and the next spring. When she next saw the Bogart, it was the height of summer once more. Hello, she greeted him with excitement. Look at the progress I've made. I've learned so much since I last saw you. Now I am growing all those things you said and more. Runner beans, French beans, sweet corn, cabbages, courgettes, pumpkins, tomatoes, blackberries. Did you know you can grow them without the thorns? She trailed off at his expression.
4: Where are the root vegetables? Said the Bogart quietly.
3: Oh, I'm not growing those anymore, the lady laughed. We had all had our fill of them by the end of winter. The Bogart sat down and poured dirt over his head until he was almost buried.
4: No, no, no, no, no! I don't want to eat bean roots!
3: He did a somersault in frustration, then picked up a bamboo cane from the runner beans and drew a line down the middle of the allotment.
4: This half of the allotment is mine, he pointed. This half is yours. Above the ground, below the ground, it doesn't matter. I will see you next year, and I expect to be fed.
3: When he returned the following year, the allotment had come a long way. The lady had built a small shed to keep her tools. She had a deep and productive compost heap, a large comfrey plant for fertilizer, and a rich bed of wildflowers that were humming with bees and other pollinators. She also had a muddy play area containing two children working hard on a mud pie. On the other half of the allotment were all kinds of fruits and vegetables growing above and below the ground. When the Bogart saw the contents of his half of the allotment, his shoulders slumped in despair. He opened his mouth to speak, but had nothing to say. The lady looked at the Bogart and spoke. I have a new deal for you. You can have whichever vegetables you like from any part of this allotment. At this, the Bogart perked up. I'll show you how to cook them so they are tender and delicious, and how to store them so they are still good to eat in the winter. Now he was wary.
4: And how will you trick me this time?
3: There is no trick. All I ask is that you help. My back is getting sore from all the digging, and I can't get anything done if no one is entertaining the children. And so the Bogart helped. He could always turn a crying toddler into a laughing one, and he was so low to the ground that weeding and planting came easily. He was a quick learner, too. For years, he and the lady worked on the allotment together and made it one of the most productive plots around, as well as one of the happiest. The children grew up and were there less often, but still appeared from time to time to help their mother in the Bogart. But then one year, The lady unexpectedly moved away. Family reasons, people had heard, and most didn't want to risk inquiring further. The name at the top of the waiting list received an email that there was a plot available. He had put his name down as a young man at around the same time as the lady who had left, and was not quite so young anymore. He was met at the gates by the same man he had spoken to years before, whose hair was now more white than gray, but who otherwise looked much the same. "That plot, is it?" The younger man nodded at the recently vacated plot, still perfectly clear and cared for. "That's the plot that's come up, but it's not the one you're getting." The man snorted at the thought. "You can take my old plot. That's the Harry Bogart's plot, and I'm having it." Good news. You don't need to rake your leaves. Experts explain why. By Marina Pitofsky. And this is from usatoday.com. Autumn is upon us, and that might mean the leaves in your yard are starting to change color and fall to the ground. But if you are planning to add raking the yard and bagging up leaves to your weekend to-do list, think again. Experts say raking and removing leaves can be worse for your yard and for the planet, too. Leaving at least some of the leaves in your yard can help fertilize your grass and other plants, provide shelter for animals, and even reduce emissions from landfills. Here's what you need to know about managing the leaves on your lawn this fall. How can leaves help my yard? Fallen leaves can serve as a natural fertilizer for plants. David Mizajewski, a naturalist at the National Wildlife Federation, explained to USA Today. The leaves fall around the root zone of these plants, where they do things like suppress weeds or other plants from growing that would otherwise compete with the trees and the shrubs, he said. They slowly break down and compost right there at the base of the tree or the shrub, right above its root zone, where they return nutrients that the plant can then recycle and reuse next spring. And mowing your lawn can help break up leaves and bring nutrients to your grass, according to Maxim Schlossberg, an associate professor of turf grass nutrition and soil fertility at Penn State. Since they're smaller, they're more rapidly dismantled and decomposed by microorganisms. And the whole recycling process of those nutrients being returned to the soil occurs more rapidly, he said. Why shouldn't I bag up leaves? If you usually rake fallen leaves in your yard, put them in bags, and then throw them away, you might want to think again this autumn. According to data from the U.S. Environmental Protection Agency, in 2018, landfills received approximately 10.5 million tons of yard trimmings, which includes leaves. Mizajewski explained that leaves and other organic matter sent to landfills can break down and form methane, a greenhouse gas that contributes to climate change. At this time of year, unfortunately, a huge volume of leaves just go sit in those landfills and produce all this terrible greenhouse gas, he said. The more we can keep that organic matter out of the landfill, the better. How do my leaves affect the local environment? The layer of leaves in your yard around the trees and other plants is really important wildlife habitat, according to Mizajewski, forming an entire ecosystem in and of itself. There are probably thousands of different species that actually live in that leaf layer, he said. Most of them are invertebrates, so think of everything from earthworms and little pill bugs and all sorts of little critters that live in the leaf layer. But also higher up the food chain, salamanders, toads, box turtles, shrews, and chipmunks. Caterpillars also find a home in leaf layers, which provides food for birds. So what happens if you get rid of every last leaf on your property? You've just swept away and bagged up and thrown into the landfill the food source that the birds are going to need to feed their babies, Nizajewski said. Schlossberg also warned that if you were planning to blow leaves from your yard into the street, that can disrupt drains and local waters. When you have foreign debris, they can clog the grates, and that can prevent water from moving off of the surface of the street, he said. Leaves can also end up in streams and rivers where drains lead. That can affect the water quality and sensitive species adapted to those waterways, according to Schlossberg. It's a little bit like a trash dump, if you will, even though it's a natural organic material, he said. It still persists and can be problematic. So, can I ever rake up leaves? If the leaves on your lawn are forming a mat over your grass, experts agree that you can move them as the weather cools across the country. Nizajewski recommended placing leaves in garden beds or raking them into a bigger pile and letting them naturally compost there and break down. Don't get rid of every last leaf that falls onto your property if you can. There's great easy things to do with them, he said. Schlossberg urged people to rake up leaves or break them up with a lawnmower if you're expecting snow soon. Once there's snow, you're not going to mow, and that snow is really going to facilitate that matting, and that coverage is going to prevent the leaves from being displaced by winds. That's the situation you really want to avoid, he said. But whatever you plan to do with the leaves on your lawn, experts say to consider the plants and animals in your yard and the environment at large. We each have an opportunity to take this personal action and think about how our own little piece of the earth, our own yards, or our own gardens in our neighborhoods or communities are all opportunities for us to do something good for nature, Nizajewski said. Researchers transfer a human protein into plants to supersize them. While a promising route to boosting crop yields, experts say more work needs to be done to understand why the tweak works. By Shi N. Kim. And this is from the Smithsonian.com. Every year, 9 million people in the world succumb to hunger. That's more than the deaths from AIDS, malaria, and tuberculosis combined. But the solution to the global hunger crisis isn't as simple as ramping up agricultural production. For one, agriculture comes with a hefty carbon footprint, contributing 10 to 20% of the global greenhouse gases annually. Runoff from fertilizers may also pollute waterways. It's not enough to grow more food. Humanity needs to grow more efficiently. With an eye toward feeding the world's growing population in a sustainable way, researchers from China and the U.S. may have found a clever solution in the form of supersizing crops. Transplanting a human protein, known for promoting growth, into crops may engender larger, heavier, and more bountiful plants, boosting agricultural yields by a whopping 50%. According to the new study in Nature Biotechnology. While the results are promising, experts say that more research needs to be done to test their agricultural mettle and ensure that the gains are replicable. We think this is a very good strategy to engineer our crops, says study author Guifeng Jia, a chemical biologist at Peking University in Beijing, China. But she admits this paper is an initial study. She wants to run many more follow-up tests, including safety evaluations, before the team's prodigious produce can end up on the dinner tables of everyday consumers. The protein responsible for the plant's extraordinary growth spurt is the human fat mass and obesity-associated protein called FTO. While its associated gene gets a bad rap for increasing one's obesity risk, the researchers previously reported that the protein is important for regulating growth in humans and other mammals. According to the researchers, FTO chemically modifies RNA strands, which are the short genetic recipes for individual proteins, copied right out of the DNA playbook. This modification forces the RNA to produce the protein it encodes for. Essentially, FTO acts as a master on switch that ramps up widespread protein production across multiple RNA strands. Several authors of the study had spent a decade understanding the role in FTO in humans. The researchers wondered what would happen if this RNA targeting, growth promoting protein made its way into plants instead. It was a really bold and bizarre idea, says study author Chuan He, a chemist at the University of Chicago. The human body produces tens of thousands of proteins, and the first one his group tried in plants was FTO. To be honest, we were probably expecting some catastrophic effects. Plants do not have an FTO equivalent protein, says Hay. The chemist suspects that plants usually keep growth under a tight rein to prevent any one molecule from single-handedly wreaking havoc on a plant's physiology. But in the face of a foreign protein, he says that plants lack any checks and balances to temper the consequences, whatever they may be. To the researcher's surprise, FTO doesn't kill off or cripple the plant. Instead, it forces plants to do the exact opposite, size up. FTO comes in and there's no restriction to where it can access, says Hay. It's a bomb. The researchers implanted the human FTO gene into the genomes of rice crops, allowing the plant's protein machineries to take over and churn out this human molecule on its own. In the greenhouse, the genetically modified crops produced three times more rice than the untweaked plants. Grown out in fields in Beijing, the rice plants were 50% heavier and more productive. The same genetic modification also upsized the tubers of potato plants. Plants spiked with FTO also grew longer roots, showed higher photosynthesis levels, and were more resistant to droughts. Every type of plant the researchers altered, including grass and trees, grew faster and bigger. This trait is consistent in any plant we engineer, says Jia. Despite its promise, genetic modification hasn't been able to reliably amplify crops' yields by more than 10%. Plant growth is complicated, genetically speaking. There simply isn't one single gene to tweak. The study's jaw-dropping percentage increases are amazing, almost unbelievably so, and other plant researchers recommend caution before getting any hopes up and ascribing more power to the protein. What's unusual about the strategy taken in this paper is that there is no reason to expect that it would have been successful, says Donald Ort, a plant biologist at the University of Illinois at Urbana-Champaign, who didn't participate in the study. Science usually inches forward by building upon well-understood theories, says Ort. But the authors of the study seem to have taken a stab in the dark and struck gold. My guess is they were pretty surprised, he says. The study's remarkable percentage increases in yield are much higher than the blips of several percentage points other researchers usually squeeze out. The final yield of a crop is genetically a very complex trait, he says. Plants are constantly shifting priorities between bulking up or beefing up their defenses against diseases and stretches of unfavorable growth conditions. A plant's surroundings usually have a large say in determining the final yield. But the study's result seems to override most of these influences. The potential importance of this to agriculture still remains to be proved, says Ort. Researchers are optimistic because the path forward is clear. Repeat the experiments elsewhere and with the best crop varieties humanity has to offer. Thank you for joining us for Colorado Gardener. My name is Christy McGowan.

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2: From KDNK Community Access Radio in Carbondale, Colorado, this is the Tactile Traveler, empowering blind and low vision people to explore the world and helping our sighted friends see the world in a new way. I'm Nick Eisenberg. The goal of this program is to identify and even create experiences that are more meaningful or just more fun for us and for our sighted traveling companions. Frequently, as people lose their eyesight, they become more and more isolated. The Tactile Traveler hopes to empower people not only to go literally around the world, but around the block to new adventures in their lives. Blind ranges from people who are visually impaired and glasses and contact lenses no longer help them lead a normal life, to people like me who are totally blind, sighted parents who have blind children, to blind parents who have sighted children, and people of all ages, interests, and physical abilities. All of us on the show are volunteers, and since we all live in Colorado, most of our early stories are from Colorado. Since all of our stories will be reported from the perspective of blind people, and there are very few blind reporters, we'll be giving blind people the opportunity to become reporters. On today's program, we will meet people who are walking and running out of their comfort zones, seeing in a new way what some people might look at as the destruction of nature, a tourist attraction that's fun for the whole family, and an important part of the future of our independence. All of the blind people involved in today's program met at the Colorado Center for the Blind. It's where we learned many of our independent skills and developed our independent attitudes. The center is not only a school for blind people from around the world, it's the center of activities for blind people from all over Colorado. And it's where our first story begins.
3: Go! Go, go, go!
2: It's the start of the second annual Six Dot Dash in the Denver suburb of Littleton. Braille, the system developed by Louis Braille, uses raised dots to enable blind folks to read with their fingers. The Braille system uses 1 to 6 raised dots to constitute a letter of the alphabet. Jessica Beecham is one of the race's organizers.
4: The Six Dot Dash is a 5K to raise funds and awareness for Braille literacy. Specifically, we fund our scholarship program and our Braille Enrichment for Literacy and Learning summer camps for blind children.
2: Who's eligible to race in that?
4: Everybody.
2: And what percentage of people are blind?
4: Oh, goodness. I really don't know, but it's probably a higher percentage than in most races, but it's certainly not a race that is, you know, specifically laid out or designed necessarily for blind people. So it's really a community race for everybody.
2: Everybody includes Eileen McMahon. Eileen has macular degeneration.
5: When I say I'm 92 and I'm going to try the race again, they say, oh, you don't look 92, and I think that's wonderful if you can do that.
2: Tactile Traveler reporter Delfina Rodriguez has been a volunteer for the Six Dot Dash for the last 2 years.
4: So
6: I originally was handing out medals, and we were done with that. We'd been done with that for a while, and we were just all sitting around hanging out, talking, and all of a sudden we look over, and there's Eileen coming up, finishing. She did not give up the whole time. It was so great.
2: Eileen is one of 350 people to participate in this year's race. Like most of the blind racers, she was assisted by a guide.
5: I use my walking stick, and they just make sure and tell me what's ahead, maybe, and then, but I can see. But when I can't see, they'll warn me and tell me there's a stream to walk across or something like that.
2: Runners are usually tethered to their guides or hold on to their arms. One guide dog school, Guiding Eyes for the Blind, trains some dogs to guide their racing companions. Even though Eileen expects to come in last, she takes her racing seriously. She spent the last 3 weeks training by walking at least 2 miles a day around the lake near her apartment. Unfortunately, Eileen decided after about 2 miles in 96 degree heat that it would be best to get a ride for the last mile.
7: Yes, it was worth it. Absolutely. If it was a cooler day, I know I wouldn't have had any trouble.
8: Yeah.
7: Because I've been outside a lot.
5: Don't cut your life off if there's so much available anymore. And it's so important to keep on going because the blind people can do so much, and it's just making up your mind that there's other things besides sitting in a chair.
2: Eileen certainly shows that the rest of us have no excuse, and you don't even have to come to Littleton to enter races or just walk. There are races everywhere. And Jessica Beecham says, under the Americans with Disabilities Act, your guide shouldn't have to pay an entry fee. But if they don't pay, they probably won't be eligible for a free T-shirt, a goodies bag, or any of the other things that are usually included in race fees. Even though she's blind, Jessica would like to see you at next year's race.
4: Go to www.6.co.com and go ahead and get ready to register for next year.
2: You're listening to The Tactile Traveler on KDNK. I'm Nick Eisenberg. After a short break, we'll go to Aspen to see how a record-breaking winter has created a special experience for us. Welcome back to The Tactile Traveler, empowering blind and low vision people to explore the world and helping our sighted friends see the world in a new way. I'm Nick Eisenberg. Colorado had record amounts of snow this winter, and along with all that snow came record numbers of avalanches. White River National Forest, Shelley Gale and Lynn Lockwood, Cape Tactile Travel reporter Joanna Belmont and me a tour of an area where there has been numerous avalanches. The goal is to see if we could experience what other people can see. They took us to the Maroon Creek Road near Aspen. The Maroon Creek Road is in the bottom of a very narrow valley and goes to the world-famous Maroon Bells. The valley experienced numerous avalanches that were so powerful, they went down one side of the valley, across the road, and partway up the other side, literally littering the road with trees and rocks. Those trees and rocks have been cleared from the road, and now we're at the bottom of avalanche chutes along with the remaining avalanche damage.
9: So what we have in front of us are several chunks of down timber that have washed down the creek as a result of the avalanches that we had this spring. So these pieces of debris have flown down the creek and are now starting to jam up behind the bridge. So we've had to pull them out of the creek so that they don't force the bridge to wash away.
2: Now, where are they? Are they in the banks or are they in the water?
9: They're right on the banks and they're in the water. They're okay. In both places. So we can feel the avalanche debris? Okay, so here, I'm going to bring you down quite a ways. further farther over here. Here, I'm leaning forward, step forward a little bit. Okay, and then right. So these are some of the trees that are down. Right. Here we go. Right here, we got this. We have about 10 pieces of timber right here.
2: These are big trees.
9: They're big trees. Right in front of us, we have one that is probably 18 inches in diameter, which is a very big tree. And, you know, seeing these aspen leaves tell me that some of the aspen did survive the avalanche because they were able to produce leaves. At the time of the avalanche in March, obviously there were no leaves on the trees at that point.
2: White River National Forest Recreation Manager Shelley Grail says all those aspen trees by the Maroon Creek Road are only considered avalanche damage because people built a road through the valley. When there's no development, avalanches are simply part of the ecosystem.
9: The power of Mother Nature is fierce. She definitely had a voice this spring, and we heard her and saw her loud and clear. So it's just a good reminder to stop and take the time to see and feel and hear what's out there, because Mother Nature is such a powerful force. And we don't know when this will happen again. We had such an impressive avalanche cycle this spring. It could be another 500 years before we see something like this, or it could be another five. We just don't know what's right around the corner.
2: Most people will really be spending just a small amount of time at the actual base of avalanche chutes. They'll spend more time hiking, camping, and picnicking around the Maroon Bells. The two 14,000-foot-high bell-shaped mountains are one of the most photographed places in North America. A number of people have died climbing them, so they should only be climbed with local mountain guides. There is a wonderful wheelchair-accessible trail around the lake on which we can feel, smell, and hear the atmosphere of the mountains. Everything at the Maroon Bells can be reached by bus. For more information, contact the White River National Forest, Aspen-Sulphurs Ranger District in Aspen. And for bus information, contact the Roy and Fork Transit Authority, Ruby Park Station. The most interesting thing to me was how the weight of the snow avalanching down the mountainsides caused the fallen aspen trees to all face the same direction. Johanna, what do you think about the trip?
8: I really enjoyed it. It gave me a lot of confidence just to get out and try it.
2: Why?
8: Because I have macular degeneration and I really can't see what's in front of me too far. And so I didn't have enough confidence to try uneven ground until today. It really felt comfortable with the two ladies there. Let me tell you that some of the sounds, like the roaring of the river, the breeze, the coolness of the river, the power of the river, just really excited me. And then when we looked at the fallen trees, it was amazing that I could see a little bit of the highlight on the white trunks. So I could see a bunch of things that looked like hair or pickup sticks, but they were all in the same direction as if a river had just come down from the mountain and dropped them on the side. It was amazing when we walked over to one of the tree trunks and could feel how it had been bent and curved in a gentle way. It wasn't broken. It literally was curved and then ripped out of the ground. And as it laid on the ground, you could actually feel the curve at the bottom of the trunk. Some of the trees that had gone through that and are curved today are still growing, which is amazing to me. I really think that we should not go by ourselves if you have any vision challenges. But when you do go, if you have someone with you, that would help. Mostly because I did start to walk on a small field with waist-high grass, and my cane really helped me a lot. But I didn't see the nettles, the stinging nettles that could have gotten me if I had walked farther. So we do need someone with us.
2: Thank you, Joanna. Our next story takes place at the National Federation of the Blind Convention in Las Vegas, Nevada.
10: The National Federation of the Blind has been instrumental in the development of autonomous vehicles. For most of us, that means self-driving cars. Sachin Pavitran is Director of Policy for Utah State University. and also serves as chair of the Committee on Autonomous Vehicles for the National Federation of the Blind.
11: NFB is probably the leading organization when it comes to blindness, non-visual access, when it comes to fully autonomous vehicles. What we need to see happen and what we need to do to, whether it's policy or whether it's industry, when it comes to technology, what to do. We are staying on top of the conversation nationally when it comes to blindness and autonomous vehicles, the intersection between blindness and autonomous vehicles.
10: There are two ways blind people are going to have to get involved to make autonomous vehicles really happen for us.
11: There's policy that limits how they define who can access these autonomous driving machines. But then you have industry who's trying to build technology. If you don't have good non-visual access, that would limit us from accessing those machines also. So you got to address both spaces. So you can't do one or the other, because if you don't work on both spaces, you might have victories in one area, but you might lose out if you can't do it.
10: Pavitron says that before we get into our own self-driving cars, we're going to have to get on a bus and talk to our legislators.
11: So we need more blind people to voice the importance of accessibility, non-visual access to this autonomous vehicle. But also we need blind people to be more involved in policy discussions in their state level, whether city council, state legislature, and also congressional offices, why it is important to have fully autonomous vehicle that we have full access to, that blind people can be independently use it so that we can live independent life and also have access to employment, because in transportation is one of the biggest barriers that blindness, blind people face.
10: He says we can't wait for other people to create things for us. We have to be part of the people designing the solutions to our transportation problems.
11: There's a strong push for blind people to be more involved in STEM-related programs and getting blind people educated to be part of these industries, so that blind people are not just advocating, but also being the individual that are designing these devices, these driving machines. It changes the conversation a lot further, because we don't have to go find these engineers. We have blind people who are actually the engineers. So we need blind people to be educated, to be part of STEM programs, to be part of these industries.
10: Self-driving cars are not a question of if, but when.
11: It's not a time where we can predict yet, but all I know is it's coming, and it's coming sooner than we realize.
10: Pavitron expects people who live in rural areas where there's no mass transit to take advantage of self-driving vehicles first. He also says that most of us will not own our own cars, but will be part of a car sharing program. We'll have something like a Yo Car app, and it will drive itself to our front door.
2: You're listening to The Tactile Traveler on KDNK. I'm Nick Eisenberg. After another short break, we'll take a ride into Denver's history. Welcome back to The Tactile Traveler, empowering blind and low vision people to explore the world and helping our sighted friends see the world in a new way. I'm Nick Eisenberg.
12: 1, 2, 3. Oh, come on. You guys can do better than that.
2: It's All Aboard. Well, kind of a lame All Aboard. A fun ride into Denver's electric transit history on the Denver Trolley. Located at 1400 Water Street, behind REI along the South Platte River in Denver. Volunteer Stephen Elkins tells us about the trolley's history.
13: It is last of the streetcars. We used to have 200 streetcars that ran throughout Denver until about 1952. Actually, one of the streetcars, we had a line that ran to Boulder and another line that ran

0: resemble one of the trolleys that ran throughout the city for 40 some odd years. Our track now, what's left of our track, is about a mile and two tenths. We run along the South Platte River from REI, and we make a stop at the Downtown Aquarium first, and let people off, take people on, and then the Children's Museum. And then we can stop, if people want us to, at the Bronco Stadium, because there is the sports museum, which is free to the public inside that. And then we reverse the trolley because we operate from either end, and we start back.
1: Along with the transit history and environmental facts about the ecology of the Platte River Valley, conductors tell some really corny jokes.
2: I'd have taken down this tree. Justin Bieber. No, just a Bieber, yeah. Now, not Justin Bieber. So, beavers come up, they chew around the tree, tree falls over, and they use the upper leaves. So we don't like to see beavers at this part of the river because of the damage they do to the cottonwood trees. So what happens when we find beavers is Denver Parks and Wildlife actually trap them and take them up to the headwaters of the Platte River up in the mountains.
1: The trolley really runs on original electric motors, but since the overhead power lines are long gone, those motors are powered by a noisy diesel generator in the back of the trolley. So if you're hard of hearing, sit in the front to better hear those corny jokes. Tactile Traveler reporter Delfina Rodriguez suggested the story because she thought it might be good for blind parents with sighted children. But we found that it's a lot of fun for everyone. We know of one group of blind seniors that are planning a trip.
0: I mean, children love trains and trolleys. If there's enough time when we come back, we take the young children and put them up in the front, let them blow the whistle, ring the bell.
1: I like the ring the bell, too. Trolley rider Lydia Eckert, who has 2% vision in one eye, I'm so jealous, experiences it differently than I do.
3: I enjoyed it a lot. My very first time on a trolley. I liked the openness. It was all open. I saw the conductor in front of us. I saw a bike path that ran parallel to the Platte River. And occasionally I saw bikers. I've been legally blind now for 27 years. I heard about the trolley. I'd never been on. It was a very enjoyable afternoon. I would recommend it to the blind and also to the sighted. I loved the conductor who went way back in the Denver history. It's $5 per adult. Children under 12, it's $2. But it's well worth it. And the children on that ride, they were so happy. The conductor would ring the bell and they were all going crazy. So I would I would like to go back there. That's how much I enjoyed it.
1: Children under 4 are free. The trolleys run almost entirely by volunteers who do everything from selling tickets to operating the motor and being the conductor. You could become one of these volunteers by going to denvertrolley.org. The trolley starts at 11 a.m. and the last rides at 5 p.m. on Thursdays through Mondays from Memorial Day weekend to Labor Day. And they run special trips during Bronco games. Why, it's my talking scale, reminding us that we'd like you to weigh in on how we're doing. Please let us know by sending an email with comment in the subject line to thetactiletraveler@gmail.com. We'd also like to hear your story ideas from all over the world. send us an email with story ideas in the subject line to thetactiletraveler@gmail.com. This has been a pilot program. KDNK will only continue to broadcast us if they get a big response from listeners. So if you like it, say it to KDNK program director.

Dr. Raleigh Burley. His email is raleigh@kdnk.org. 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If you'd like to help us underwrite this program, please send us an email with underwriting in the subject line to thetactiletraveler@gmail.com. 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Just search for The Tactile Traveler. We've had a lot of help getting our first program on the air, so we'd like to thank Cesar Lascano, Lorraine Hutchinson in the Colorado Division of Vocational Rehabilitation, Andy Titelman, Kat Bradbury at the Audio Information Network of Colorado, and her board of directors, Zach Hall, Lucas Turner, Brett Boyer, Dan Simon, Carrie Thompson, Seth Anderson, Be My Eyes, Microsoft Disability 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I'm Nick Eisenberg. This has been The Tactile Traveler, empowering blind and low vision people to explore the world and helping our sighted friends see the world in a new way. This has been a production of KDNK Community Access Radio, Carbondale, Colorado.

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2: 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This recording is intended solely for individuals who are blind or have low vision.

0: Welcome to Blind Level Tech. This isn't just accessible tech talk. This is technology on a whole new level. We're showing you just how possible it is to live the life you want. Hello, everybody, and welcome to another episode of Blind Level Tech. I'm your host, Evan Starnes, in a very echoey control room. In fact, suffice it to say, this is probably going to be the last recording from this space. Dun, dun, dun. Only because we are moving next Tuesday, and it is Thursday, March 20th, as I make this recording. Yeah, crazy things are happening all over the place right now. This recording setup is super jank. I don't even have a real pop filter right now, so I got to be really like soft with my plosives and stuff because I'm using like one of those glasses cleaning cloths, but it's like one of those pouches. But it does do decently as a little pop filter, so it's like over this mic, all of the noise treatment stuff is down. There's just boxes all over this room, and it's a whole lot of fun. But what's actually a whole lot of fun, I finally got Marty. We've been trying to like get with the, you know, we've been trying to get together for I don't know what, like over a week, something like that.
1: Yeah, we've been chasing each other all around CSUN, and you know, the week before CSUN and everything else. But in any case, hey, Evan, how you doing?
0: I'm doing pretty good. I am, like, my brain's like a washing machine on the spin cycle all over the place right now.
1: Yeah. But the great thing is, at least I've got a pop filter, so we're good there.
0: You do have a pop filter, yeah. Mm-hmm. We're going to have to post-process. Ooh, popping.
1: Pop-prost-process.
0: Process plosives. Crap. I can't.
1: There you go.
0: There you go.
1: Yeah, it was a crazy couple of weeks. I mean, you know, I was there for a week and a bunch of stuff was going on. And then we went straight to CSUN and then we chased each other all over CSUN. And that was total craziness there. But we can get into all of that.
0: Oh, yeah, we sure will. This whole episode is going to be kind of a whole, basically an entire recap of CSUN, because going into CSUN, I had some plans. And, you know, those plans didn't exactly play out as intended. But,
1: dun, dun, dun.
0: Yeah, a good learning experience for me. So I guess the first thing I got to say, though, I haven't done a tech gadget in a while, but of course, right after CSUN, this would have been like huge for me. I kind of splurged a little bit and got the Zoom H2E. I didn't get a 4 because I wanted the surround mics. I'm sure the 4 had those, but it's in my price range, and I've been wanting one of the Zoom the Essential Series recorders for a long time now, since they came out. If I get interrupted by my Comlet doorbell, that'll mean that I've just received it, and I will have to suppress myself from thinking about all the package waiting for me at home, you know. But
1: so you got the, which one did you get?
0: The H2.
1: Oh, you got the H2. Okay.
0: Yeah. So it,
1: I don't even know which one that is. I know that it was like a H1, an H4, and an H6.
0: I didn't know there was an H2 either until I saw a review from Patrick Perdue on Mastodon about it.
1: So is that one step up from the H1 and one step below the H2? H4, I'm sorry. One step below the H4?
0: Pretty much. It has the basic XY mics, but it also has, I think it has a couple additional mics because it's able to record in surround sound. That's the biggest thing it's got going for it. Yeah, it's,
1: I know, if you were to compare it to like the H4 Essential, you've got the two microphones that are built into it. Then you've got two XLR ports on the bottom, which you can plug in XLR mics if you want to.
0: Yeah, and that would be nice. Like, those would be really good for interviews because I've got a kit with labs in it. But yeah, we missed each other because I could have played with an H4, but yeah, whatever. They're not scarce or going out of style.
1: I'll bring it with me when I'm back there.
0: Yeah, that'll be so much fun. Well, was this your first time at CSUN or no?
1: No, it was not.
0: What was this for you then?
1: This was my second year, actually. I went last year and this year.
0: Okay. Well, this was my, honestly, my first year at CSUN. And this is a big year for CSUN. I mean, not only because, you know, we've got the 30th anniversary of JAWS, the industry-leading screen reader, but we also – it was the 40th annual CSUN. So
1: – yep, big deal.
0: Yeah. I guess really the biggest thing that stood out to me was just the girth of this conference, I guess, for lack of a better term, the amount of stuff, because I've been to like even like NFB conventions before a few times. You know, I've been to resource fairs, but never anything like this. We're talking like over 100 different vendors from, you know, things like Selvus or, you know, what was HIMSS, basically Freedom Scientific, yep. Humanware, yep. HPH, mm-hmm. all the good stuff. And even vendors like I saw Sony there and LG with their appliances. I didn't get to play with the LG stuff, which is really sad, but.
1: Most of it was TVs with accessibility features like screen readers built in and stuff like that.
0: Oh, that's interesting. In a nutshell, how would you, I guess, describe the entirety of your experience this year?
1: Well, I will say, first of all, the conference in itself, it was packed. There was a ton of people there. But I find that the reason why it's so crowded and so many people come to this particular event is because there's no affiliation. It's not one or the other, or you don't have to be a member. There's no like this team or that team or this group or that group. You know, everyone just comes all for the same purpose, no matter where you're from. It's all about accessibility. So I really love that. I see a ton of people that I know who come from all over the place. So I really like that a lot. I had a super busy week. I was hit the ground running from the second I got there. And I think the thing that made it super fun, but also probably a little bit more difficult than normal, is I was, you know, there with you guys for a week, you know, and then I came home. I was home for literally a day, and then I was out the door the very next morning to head to CSUN, and I just hit the ground running. The first day I got there, it was Monday. I got there like around 1, and we were already recording by like 4 in the afternoon. So, you know, and I was just on the move the entire time. It was busy, busy. So,
0: you know, I like the point you made about there being no affiliation with any other like big organizations, because I think a lot of other conventions do have some sort of affiliation, and then that affiliation just only brings certain groups of people in. So I think the fact that this doesn't have an affiliate, yeah, it really makes it what it is. And, you know, you get people from, you know, pretty much everywhere, you know, not even just blind, you know, deaf, blind. I think there was at least – I think I noticed at least one or two people in wheelchairs, you know, like it's, you know, it's not just one market. And
1: it's everything accessibility. So
0: yeah,
1: they don't only cover vision, although I will say there was a lot of blind people there. And I would say the majority of the technology was catered to the blind and low vision community. There was other things, but it's incredible how it's kind of geared a lot more towards the blind community opposed to the accessibility community. Even though there was something for everyone, there was just a lot of low vision and blind tech, you know? And how many people did you see running around with canes and running into each other and trying to get around the hotel? It was pretty crazy.
0: Oh, tons. And I think I ran into a few people myself, literally.
1: Yeah. Oh, me too. I think you can't go there and not do that. It's part of the fun.
0: It is. Yeah. I mean, that's the thing with these conventions. I love blind conventions in general, because listening to a whole like group of tapping canes, it'll just put a smile on your face, at least for me.
1: Oh, yeah. It's definitely fun.
0: And then there's the whole part of, you know, especially if you're just going by yourself, it's Joe Steinkamp reference from Blind Bargains. It's kind of like when it comes time to find your room, it's like, it's time to play Find Your Room. And, you know, it all
1: becomes, dun, dun, dun.
0: Yeah, it becomes like a whole thing.
1: Yeah.
0: I think the other cool thing, too, with CSUN specifically that I've realized that is that this is also a really good opportunity to see a lot of tech that's kind of coming down the pipe, that's in the works. So, you know, we had like the first thing that obviously comes to mind that was a big deal, a big prototype, was Glide.
1: Yeah. Did you get to play with it?
0: I did.
1: So did I.
0: I recorded it. Yeah. What were your thoughts on that?
1: So – I played with it last year and this year, so I definitely think it's come quite a ways from last year. They're definitely making forward progress. I feel like the mapping is not integrated into their system yet, so it's still sort of a manual thing. You got it. You get the feeling of it, and you get to put, you know, drive it around and do all of that.
0: Yeah,
1: I don't know if it's really anyone's really going to know what it's like until you have a finished product to whatever their goal is at the end, you know, whatever the finished product is. I think they're always going to be improving it. But I will say this, though, and this is something I really, really respect them for, which you don't really see too many other companies doing, is they are traveling all over the country, you know, in every kind of market, and letting people try that thing, talking about it, getting it out there. And they're not trying to hide that it's something in development that they're bringing to, you know, the retail space at some point. So they've done such a good job of getting it out there and bringing everyone along for the ride with them that everybody feels like they're a part of the product, you know, development along the way, because they're good at showing it to people, taking criticism, taking ideas, you know, and bringing people along for the ride. And even though they're not at retail quite yet, they're hoping to get there by the end of the year, maybe beginning of next year. I still feel like because they're being so transparent and they're out there all over the place and they're bringing everyone along for the ride, I think everyone feels like in some way they're a part of, you know, the whole thing, you know, and you don't see a lot of customers or a lot of companies doing that, really, you know.
0: Definitely.
1: I give them a lot of props for that.
0: I do too. And I think it might actually be to their massive benefit because, you know, especially in this, in the AT world, you hear a lot of big promises for really cool tech and really cool concepts. And a lot of those concepts don't make it to market. So, yeah, I think the fact that they have the whole like Glide community, they're doing all these focus groups and yeah, all the touring and all that and letting people play with and hold physical prototypes. And, you know, watching, really just letting people see the product develop from, you know, ground up is definitely going to benefit them. Honestly, I realized that this year was the year, I feel like, of, at least in my opinion, of multi-line Braille displays because
1: there were some cool ones.
0: Yeah, so
1: there was one I saw which was really awesome, and it did something that I haven't seen another one do. And you know, it made me really stop and think about this, but there's a lot of people who don't have any vision or have been blind their whole life with no vision. And if you hold a slab of glass like an iPhone in your hand, it just seems like a slab of glass. And this particular Brailler that I saw, one of the things that it did was when you plug your phone into it, it actually takes the icons on the iPhone screen, puts them onto the Braille display, and translates the icons into a tactile image. So like, for example, the mail app, you feel on the screen and it's actually the envelope that's the icon on the iPhone, and you can feel what that looks like. Or the phone icon or the messages icon. I thought it was awesome. I haven't seen anything like that. That was really innovative and cool, I thought. Someone who is blind, who can't see what's on the slab of glass, can kind of get some kind of an idea of what the icons look like.
0: Yeah. I mean, that is nothing short of incredible. I'm kind of those, like, one of those visual people already. Like, I've always been blind, but know where everything is on my screen. And so I can kind of but being able to, because I've never seen icons. So, like, to me, mail, if I saw what a mail icon would look like, I would literally see the Braille letters mail. I wouldn't even visualize the envelope. So it's kind of a cool little, a new perspective. As far as like, yeah, multi-line Braille displays, there is like the dot pad, the one you're talking about. I'm guessing that was the one from –
1: I think that's the dot pad.
0: It was, or it was the one from did you get to see the new Haptics one?
1: I don't think I made it over to that one, but I did see the dot pad, which is the one that has the icons on the screen.
0: That thing's impressively thin for a multi-line display, at least. Because there was that, the dot pad, the Monarch, and the new Haptics. Sorry, new Haptics. I'm gonna have you guys on, and I forgot the name of your product. So I do apologize. I actually did do like a BLT Byte interview of them, but it was not very good quality. So I left it out of my little CSUN BLT byte recap. But that one, out of the all of the multi-line devices, like I don't pick favorite. Well, no, forget it. That was my favorite mainly because it had besides the fact that it had the same kind of similar multi-line display to the others. You know, it had that like little film over the top to protect the pins and it though. Actually, my friend, I went with my friend's mom, and she told me that it actually had – I saw this like big, thick cord coming out of the side of it. Turns out that was an air hose because this thing's pneumatic, which is really interesting. Yeah.
1: That's crazy.
0: The thing I liked about
1: it – pneumatic air gun is what you're talking about.
0: Yep, exactly. But it uses the pneumatics to raise and lower the pins. It's a really interesting concept.
1: Wow. Interesting.
0: But that would be kind of impractical if you have to have like a compressor because you're going to be using your Braille display. I mean, if you thought an Orbit reader was noisy, this thing would sound like one of those like oxygen machines or something in your room.
1: You sound like you're in a race car bay where they're changing out the tires. Whoop, whoop, you know?
0: Yeah, it sounds like that. Exactly. and this thing, actually, the cool part about the new haptics device, though, is that the pad itself was touch sensitive. So rather than, you know, your typical Braille display has like, if you want to move the cursor anywhere or if you want to select things, you have cursor routing keys, you know, above the display. This didn't have any of that. So if you wanted to move the cursor anywhere on the display, you'd put your finger where you wanted and then you just double tap and it would move your cursor. And it was, that was cool. And it also had mechanical keys and
1: if you like a mechanical keyboard, you would love the keyboard on this thing.
0: Oh yeah. My philosophy is like, if you're selling a product for, you know, especially over 10 grand, this was sitting around $18,000.
1: Oh, I know, it's crazy.
0: You got to put some better hardware in it. Like no chiclet keyboard. I mean, some people like the chiclet keyboard. Give people a choice maybe. Like, you know, give people like Cherry, you know, MX Brown or whatever, or
1: well, you probably can change them out and do whatever you want with the keys. I mean, a mechanical keyboard, typically you can change out the keys, change out the switches and all that. So maybe you can do that on that.
0: Yeah. Did you get to see the Monarch?
1: No. What was that one like?
0: It's from a technological standpoint, it's pretty sweet. It does have – I got to see it draw a map, like a tactile map. Which,
1: oh, yeah.
0: Definitely proves that it could do the whole like it could draw your phone screen or your iPad screen on it too. It is definitely capable of that. I realized though when I was learning about the Monarch prior to actually holding one in my hands that there was some misinformation about it. Somebody had said that there would be a status line and then it would have the five multi lines of, you know, of multi-line Braille, but actually that was the dot pad that had that. So the dot pad had like the multi-line display and then it had like a 40 cell thing at the bottom.
1: And I think you can choose a 20 or a 40 cell. I think they had both models.
0: I believe so. The Monarch though, out of all of the multi-line devices, that thing's a beast. It's like as big as a I'd say a laptop from like the late 90s, early 2000s. You're not going to be toting around.
1: It's almost better to be a desktop, really.
0: That's, I think, what they intend it to be as. Like it has a battery in it, but that's something that'll basically sit on your desk kind of like, you know, your OCR scanners or whatever. It had the HumanWare keyboard that you'd expect out of like your Braille Note Touch or what have you. It was pretty good. And we couldn't me and my friend could not get the speech to work on it, but it has, you know, it runs Keysoft. So you get like the full suite of Braille Note, features, and you can run Android apps on it. No touchscreen though, at least not one that I could see. Any apps that required, you know, a touchscreen, you wouldn't be able to use on this device. But
1: What about the Braille Doodle? Did you see that?
0: No, I didn't.
1: The Braille Doodle was pretty awesome, actually. It's a cool piece of gear for someone who's learning at any level. It's kind of like an Etch-a-Sketch, if you know what that is.
0: Oh, yeah.
1: For, you know, that was kind of like the design. It's like the Etch-a-Sketch for Braille, you know. It's really cool. It's got, like, bearings and magnets, and it's not that expensive, around $100, I believe, and it's pretty cool. I mean, you can kind of like draw on it, and the bearings come up and make a design, and it's a cool thing, you know? I mean, I've never seen anyone else do anything like it, so it's pretty innovative. Mm-hmm. I would have to sit down and really get to play with one, but I thought it was pretty cool, all mechanical for the most part, with just bearings and magnets and a stylus that kind of has a magnet on the end to be able to pull up all the bearings and make a design on the screen and stuff like that. It's cool, you know? I mean, I think it's an interesting thing.
0: It sounds like it would be a really, honestly, it sounds like something I'd, if I was learning Braille, I think I'd fidget with it more than I'd learn on it, but.
1: Yeah, it sounds like a big fidget play thing, you know, like a fidget toy.
0: And I think, hey, you know, maybe this is, maybe for perspective, you know, we have people that love to draw, and perhaps like if you lose your vision, you know, I mean, you could still draw, of course, but this would also be a nice like tactile alternative to that. I mean,
1: oh yeah,
0: you couldn't save your sketches anywhere, but you know, you could do, you know, mock-ups with it and stuff.
1: Like, yep.
0: And sound, the potential seems pretty cool.
1: Yeah. Here's what I'll do for you.
0: Yeah.
1: Let's just talk about glasses in general, because there's so many of them. It's ridiculous. Here's my deal with the glasses. My deal with the glasses is this. Obviously, everyone likes the Meta, I think mostly because they're so cheap. At $300 to $500, depending on which ones you get, and prescription, not prescription, transition lenses, all those things that you can get with the Meta glasses, right?
0: Yeah.
1: At the end of the day, even if you got them fully loaded out with the frames you want, you know, with transition lenses, which means they can be sunglasses or regular glasses, and having a prescription in them and the whole nine yards, you're going to walk out of there around $500, maybe $600 at the most, right?
0: Yeah.
1: All the rest of the glasses out on the market are at least $1,500 and go up all the way to $5,000, $10,000, right?
0: It's crazy.
1: But at the end of the day, they all do the same thing for the most part. They all identify a room or a space or a thing or a person. They, you know, have a camera on them. You can listen to whatever music or a podcast. You can take a picture, shoot some video. It's kind of, they all do the same thing. I'm waiting to see the glasses that become completely innovative in a way that's going to blow all the other ones out of the water, right?
0: Exactly. Like one that you don't have to talk to. And I think the thing with these being, you know, the Meta glasses being a mainstream product is that, and also being a product that doesn't have any opportunity to display things visually, really puts them at an advantage because, you know, they're going to see a lot more development, not even in the – I think, you know, in the – not even just the assistive, you know, kind of aspect, but, you know, a lot of other things. I mean, we have now the ability to just do really good live translation. I've been playing around with their live AI feature for a few weeks. I haven't done any coverage on that just because it's still in early access, and I want to wait for it to actually be reach prime time so it's easy for people to get. But
1: – yeah.
0: The common theme with these glasses, as you said, is it's a tiny little microcomputer, a camera, some, you know, really good directional speakers, some mics, and whatever the heck AI model you throw at it. And it sounds like that's really what you're paying for most of the time is the software. And
1: what's going to be the thing that's going to do the best? The thing that's going to blow everyone out of the water and do the best is going to be barrier to entry. Because, you know, most people have to decide, hey, how am I going to spend my money, right? And when you start talking about $1,500, $2,500, $5,000, right? Like, where are you going to spend your money? You got to really – that's a lot of money, you know, especially a lot of money from most people. So when you're coming in at a barrier to entry to $300 to $500 – right? I mean, that's almost, I'm not going to say that it is, but it's almost affordable for most people, right? Like you can definitely come up with $300 to $500 easier than you can come up with $5,000, you know?
0: Yeah. And even so, it's a lot easier to put on a credit card, a lot less intimidating. And the other thing, I don't know if a lot of these more expensive glasses are, you're just stuck with what you get, you know, the frames, you know, the frames look like they're whatever they look like. You know, you don't have the different shapes or you don't have wraparounds or any of that. It's definitely – and then also can they do more than just assistive – you know, can they do more than just identify and read and OCR stuff? Like – because that's the thing with the Meta glasses is that they can do all that, but, you know, you have – you know, all the headphone, the fun, you know, being able to listen to music and links.
1: There's always the rumors, you know, and currently the rumors are they're working on connecting and working with companies like Be My Eyes and Aira and all these other companies. Now, I don't know about the Aira thing, and I only say that because Aira kind of went down the glasses road once already, and they eliminated that whole glasses thing because it was just too added too much issue to their product. So they were able to streamline their product and make it so everything just runs right off the phone. You don't need anything else, right?
0: Yeah.
1: I don't know if they fully want to go back into the whole glasses game again. I feel like they've already been there, done that, but maybe they'll do it. I know there's like some beta testing they're doing out there that's not really public. I know it's kind of behind the scenes, but it'd be interesting to see where they come out of the wash in this whole thing because, you know, they are one company that they've already been there with the glasses and bailed on that and changed the way they, you know, the way people use their technology. So, I mean, do you really think that they're going to go back to that again? What would make them want to go back to someplace they've already been? I don't know. What do you think?
0: Well, I think – I mean, they're kind of there sort of. I mean, they have – you have the ability to call up an Aira agent and like transfer it to a WhatsApp call through the Meta glasses, I've heard. But – and I think the thing was when they did those glasses, when they had the Aira Explore kit, you know, back in 2017, the technology just wasn't there yet. It wasn't small enough that you could, you know, cram a battery – a nice microcomputer and a set of cameras and speakers into a pair of glasses and expect it to work well. I mean, you could, but they'd probably be really chunky and look kind of hideous for honestly, to be honest. But
1: well, they were. They were heavy and you had a big, huge battery you had to carry around on your hip. And,
0: yeah, a phone. You know, it was like a modified Samsung phone that they had put their own software on. And I mean, I think for the time when they did it, I feel like they actually did a really good job. And their camera technology in those glasses was actually, honestly, I think better than some of the stuff that's coming out today, mainly because they had a camera array. So, you know, you could get more of like a panoramic view and it was – but I don't think – I definitely could see them integrating with existing products – as far as making their own line of Aira, making another, you know, Aira Explorer kit or whatever they call it, I don't think they're going to do that.
1: I don't think they'll do it either. But we'll see. Maybe that'll be an option to be able to utilize their software with the Meta glasses or, you know, whatever they end up deciding to do. Maybe it'll just be something that you can add on later. Because the one cool thing about it is the hands-free part. You know, that is, if you're out and you're, you know, got your cane and you're, you know, traveling somewhere, the hands-free thing is kind of a big deal.
0: It is. And honestly, I get kind of, especially traveling to new places, I'm a bit of a jumpy, nervous person sometimes. And trying to juggle a phone and a cane and also keep the camera angle just right and also maybe trying to read Braille signs and stuff if I need to, a little tough. And having the entire suite of audio and camera and computing on your head, it is convenient. Meta, you know, and Meta and Be My Eyes have already had that interaction, and you know they've directly integrated Be My Eyes into the glasses, which does kind of for me decreases, at least in my opinion, the likelihood of a true integration like we're seeing.
1: Yeah.
0: With Be My Eyes.
1: Agreed.
0: Now we had a bit of a fun little encounter with a very, very famous individual.
1: We did. So on the very last night, which was Thursday night, well, actually the conference did actually end on Friday, but people were mostly leaving by Friday afternoon, definitely by Friday evening.
0: Oh yeah.
1: So the biggest event I would say of the week would be Freedom Scientific. Jaws, they make Jaws. They had a big, huge party on Thursday night in the middle of the hotel. There was like this whole area where they kind of like squared it all off. And in the middle of this whole space was a bar. And then there was just people all around the outside of it in the middle of this hotel. And they had music and they had a ton of people there. We were talking about this before we started recording. But, you know, the great thing is that it was 30 years for Jaws and everybody wanted to to be there to be a part of that. And I have to say, there was probably 1,500 people there. I mean, that's what it felt like. Maybe 2,000. It was packed. So the bad part about it was just major sensory overload for a lot of people. I mean, everyone was just having a great time. It was super fun. I was glad I was there. But it was definitely sensory overload. It was loud and all of that. But for a lot of people, it was a once-in-a-lifetime thing. And there's someone hugely important and hugely large in the industry who comes to this every year. Yep. And you want to talk about who that is?
0: Yeah. If you didn't catch the BLT Byte, and especially the interview that Joe Weber and I had, actually, we were talking in the front lobby and mainly about Be My Eyes, because that's, you know, what he does. And right as we're in the middle of an interview, he like looks over and he's like, Stevie Wonder is like walking through the lobby and he's like 20 feet away from you right now. And I kind of stopped at the moment because it kind of hit me like a ton of bricks. Like, wait a minute. I mean, you go to this tech conference, you think you're going to play with a bunch of tech, and Stevie Wonder's literally standing 15 feet away. I've been listening to his music for, you know, years, you know, since I was little kid. And meeting him for me was incredibly spontaneous. My friend's mom ended up kind of she actually brought me where he was. He was standing by the Sony booth, and one minute I was just walking into the exhibit hall just minding my own business, and the next minute I'm standing right smack next to the guy, and he's just the most down-to-earth, chill dude I've met. Our interaction, like I said, jumpy, nervous dork sometimes. He came up to me, kind of put his arm around me. He was like, "How you feel?" And I didn't know how to feel. I felt like five different things at once. And I made that known. And I got to shake his hand. The cologne and whatever he was wearing, I don't know what it was, but it smelled good. And it was kind of one of those like, this, just call me weird, but that was kind of the trace of meeting Stevie Wonder I had, was shaking his hand and it smelled like Stevie Wonder.
1: But you know what? Now, for the rest of your life, if you ever smell that smell again, immediately you're going to go, "Oh, Stevie Wonder."
0: Stevie Wonder.
1: You know?
0: Exactly.
1: It's going to be a trigger for you now.
0: Yeah. And not expected at all. But I think the fact that, you know, the thing I liked about Stevie Wonder is that he didn't have any like bodyguards or anything. It was him, and I think it was Mike May that was with him as his guide. And he didn't have a cane either. That was not exactly.
1: He always has somebody with him.
0: Yeah. And I found out, Stevie Wonder's a sighted guide user, pretty much predominantly, at least in these spaces. And honestly, I can't blame him so many aspects.
1: Here's the thing a lot of people don't realize, though, is that he comes to this conference every year because he's majorly into technology, but he's majorly into the culture and, you know, the space, the technology to improve, you know, people who are blind and low vision, their independence, their creativity, all of those things. He's very, very in support of that. And he does come every year and, you know, he gets around during the day to all the different vendors, and he, you know, chats with people and goes to the party at night and the whole nine yards. So this is something he does every year. It's very important to him. If you have a conversation with him, he will tell you it's very important to him, the culture, the independence, you know, and allowing people to be able to, you know, experience life, you know, using technology to the best of their ability, to whatever you want to do, whether that's, you know, being successful in some sort of a job, making your life more independent, creative, whether you're writing music or doing audio production or video production or whatever it is. So he's very, very much supportive of this community.
0: Absolutely. And I like that. I get the impression, especially with celebrities, that they tend to use their status as kind of like a, "I am above you because I am famous and have," you know, he's not like, you know, you meet Stevie, he's just like meeting
1: anybody else. He's
0: anybody
1: really grounded.
0: Else. Exactly. I think one of the, well, at least for me, the less fun thing that I had that week was actually a sandwich of the week. You, Marty, you tried the – so I stayed with my friends and we'll talk about this before we wrap up the show. I stayed with my friend in San Diego and I did not get to try the any of the hotel food, which actually now that we've talked about it, probably a good thing. You got to try a burger.
1: I did.
0: How would you say their hotel food was?
1: It was all right. You know, I mean, it wasn't the best burger I ever had, and it wasn't the worst burger I ever had. It kind of rode right down the middle, you know. I think that it was expensive.
0: Yeah.
1: It was the most expensive burger I've had. I mean, and it kind of ruins it because, like...
0: That's the thing.
1: You spend so much money, and then you're going, is it really that good? But they sort of... They get you because there's nowhere else to go really unless you want to leave the hotel, you know, and you don't really have time to leave the hotel. That's a whole nother, you know, production. And they know that people give into it because, you know, if you leave, you got to get a ride, then you got to find where you're going and then get food and then come back. You know, it's a whole thing. By the time you do all that, you might as well just stay there and get whatever. You know what I'm saying?
0: Yeah.
1: They had the restaurant, and they had just average stuff. I mean, it was all okay. It was very expensive, so that kind of is a little bit of a bummer. And
0: yeah,
1: they also had another area where you can get pizza. That was okay. It wasn't the best pizza you ever had, but it was a little bit more affordable at least. And then in the morning, they had this other section where you can get pastries or a breakfast burrito or like a breakfast sandwich, and that was all right. You know, I mean,
0: yeah,
1: it was all okay. There was nothing that was so good where I went, oh my gosh, this is the best thing I ever had. It, you know, but it was all right. You know,
0: it checked the food box off effectively.
1: Yeah, much. it basically filled the necessity. You mm-hmm. know, got to eat. So
0: yeah,
1: a lot of people I noticed were doing like Instacart at the beginning of the week when they first got there and got a bunch of stuff to keep in their room, and they would kind of carry some munchies around in a go bag with them, or they would go back to the room and make a sandwich and try to eat a little bit less and save some dollars. So
0: I think honestly that's what I would do if I went, because I was talking to another friend that went, and he was saying that he was staying in a hotel across the street from that hotel, and it was like, you know, it was more cost effective for him, because it is, I mean, yes, it is super convenient to be able to have your food, your lodging, your convention in all in one space, but you know, the convenience is what affects the price, because you know, they got to take advantage of it somehow. I'm not going to say it wasn't a nice, it was a very beautiful hotel. It was very,
1: oh, yeah,
0: very, very nice, but
1: yeah.
0: Yeah, again, yeah, I definitely agree. I tried, they had like a cute little market with like, you know, you could go get snacks and stuff, and it was average snacks, but yeah, again, it was kind of price hiked, and yeah, I honestly didn't even think of the whole Instacart thing, but I think that's a great idea. Just get like a bunch of, just get a loaf of Wonder Bread, some lunch meat and cheese and condiments, and make some sandwiches for the week. I think that's probably maybe the best.
1: I mean, you could still eat out. You just don't have to eat out three meals a day. You know?
0: Yeah. And oh my God.
1: That'll be like a down payment on a home by the time you get to the end of the week.
0: Yeah, for real. My sandwich is, it's actually, this is something weird. I'm putting this here because it's a sandwich I had that was really, like, the concept was cool, but the place that we went to, I did not care for it much. I don't even remember the name of what it was. It was like a really highly rated barbecue joint kind of thing. And it was super, like, you know, me and my friend, we were trying to find a nice place to eat, but this place was sensory overload on a whole nother level. I mean, echoey, like concrete, oh, yeah, everything, and metal tables and stuff, and people talking and, you know, doing whatever. Mm. And it was actually louder somehow, which is weird. It was louder than the exhibit hall in a weird way. But the sandwich I had, I liked the concept of it. It was a grilled cheese, but
1: grilled cheese. That sounds good.
0: It is, but with beef brisket on it, and
1: oh,
0: yeah, it was really good.
1: Wow! And where did you get that from?
0: I don't even. I honestly,
1: is that out of the hotel?
0: No, that was we were trying to go. We were on our way back to San Diego, and we were trying to find like a barbecue place to go, and so like I said, I was so unimpressed. Honestly, I was like, I kind of just scrubbed the name from memory.
1: Okay.
0: Really, though, the reason I'm putting the sandwich is because I think a grilled cheese with beef brisket is a fantastic idea. And, you know, though longtime, you know, followers of the show will know me and my whole thing with grilled cheese and putting butter on it and putting it in the air fryer. I don't care if it makes it soggy, whatever.
1: Oh, yeah. Yeah.
0: And Kelvin gave me such a hard time for that. He was like,
1: you
0: got to
1: find that thick bread that you get, you know, the extra thick bread, you know?
0: The spongy stuff kind of, but
1: yeah.
0: Not the stuff that feels spongy, but it has
1: no, it's
0: that
1: just thicker, like French toast bread.
0: There you go. Like or even Texas toast.
1: Texas toast bread.
0: Good.
1: Yeah.
0: Yeah. Like a Texas toast grilled cheese would be really good.
1: Oh yeah.
0: But, as we wrap up this episode, and honestly, as I had wrapped up the CSUN conference, what I'd realized is that what I wanted to do initially was, you know, number one, you know, play with tech, you know, and look at new stuff and, you know, ask questions and maybe get my hands on, you know, something in the future when I can afford it. But, and also, you know, I wanted to collect a bunch of stuff for BLT. And, you know, I feel like this, I figured this would kind of be a good way to grow the show, mainly because I was trying to kind of fill in the niche of, you know, one of my favorite podcasts. They used to do a lot of event coverage of like ATIA, CSUN, NFBCon. And they did such a good job of like live coverage of it. And I kind of figured, oh, I can do that. You know, I got this recorder and I got Audacity and all that. But what I didn't take into account was the lack of energy afterwards and the amount – sensory overload. I mean –
1: oh, yeah. Sensory overload is a huge thing.
0: That's almost a theme in some way. And I'd also realized I kind of made the mistake of treating it like a convention vacation. And what I've realized is that you kind of can't do both. You can either have one or the other. And – trying to do both, you'll end up.
1: Well, you can
0: yourself.
1: Do both, but you just have to do serious time management.
0: Yeah.
1: So, like for example, during the day, you got to be on your game, make a list, and try and hit all the boxes in the day. And then the evening, if you don't get invited to a party to go hang and network or whatever, then you use that time to have some fun. You know what I mean?
0: Absolutely.
1: But there's parties every night, so you know. But yeah. Most of them are fun, you know. It's like everyone just kind of lets it loose in the evening time.
0: Yeah.
1: It's more business and networking during the daytime.
0: Absolutely. And I'd gone with a friend, and I you know, if you're listening to this, thank you, by the way, for making this whole thing happen, because we had all kind of, you know, this was our first time, me and my friend and her mom going to this conference. So it was a learning experience for all of us. And we definitely realized why it might be a good idea to actually stay in the hotel, because we figured, you know, we'd save, you know, it'd be a little, you know, it'd save some bucks and go back to their place at San Diego. But it's an hour there and an hour back, which is also
1: without
0: just,
1: traffic.
0: Oh, yeah. And
1: if it's traffic, it's 2.5 hours.
0: Yeah. And I thought Denver traffic was bad. San Diego's a whole nother beast.
1: Oh, yeah.
0: Honestly, too, I went there kind of like you, hit the ground running. Like I was in, grabbed my name tag and hit the exhibit hall interviewing pretty much. And what I'd also realized is that I feel like people were prepared to give their elevator speeches and to talk about their products, but they weren't necessarily prepared to do it in like a podcast setting of sorts. Not all of them, at least. And so kind of what I'd wish I had done was literally just – and this is what I'd recommend to anybody going to conferences like this. Try to go the full week. You know, don't just go for 2 days or whatever.
1: That's impossible. I mean, if you're just going to go and just do whatever in a day, that's fine. But if you're trying to, you know, hit all the things, check all the boxes, you cannot do it in a day.
0: No. Yeah. If you got goals to accomplish or you're trying to produce a podcast, I mean, especially if it's just you doing it, like that's the thing is I'm a stubborn guy. I stubbornly insist on, you know, recording and editing everything, you know, and because I also realized like a lot of those other podcasts, especially the ones I deeply admire, you know, they have hosts and they also have like producers behind them. And I will say like I do have, you know, I do seek help from Jonathan, our producer for this show, but mostly for these full length episodes. But all the stuff that I was doing at CSUN, it was all on me. And yeah, I think to anybody, you know, go and spend, especially if you have stuff to do and you have goals, just spend day one just walking around and taking it all in, because it really would make – it would have made the experience for me so much less overwhelming, and also just – it was fun, but it would have made it more fun. And –
1: well, if you want to go for content, you know, then definitely you should make a list of the most priority things that you want to hit and try to hit those, you know, and then because you'll know who all the vendors are before you even get there. They have it out, you know, on their website or, you know, in a pamphlet that you can get, and you can kind of decide, you know, what are your top things that you want to see and talk to those different companies or services or products, you know. And you just work your way through your list, and hopefully you can knock that out in the first day or two, and then you can get all the stragglers in day three and four or whatever, you know?
0: Yeah, absolutely. And maybe, too, I think on the first day, I'm almost wondering if it would have been best to go to where I wanted to go ahead of time and just say, you know, hey, I'd like to interview you guys for this podcast. You know, this is BLT. And maybe it would have made it less spontaneous for them, because for me, I still consider myself pretty fresh in the podcasting world here. Trying to pitch the show and immediately be like, hey, do you want to record and let's talk about your products? It kind of – I feel like, it threw people for the loop. So maybe just telling people in advance who I want to see and then actually going and conquering that list the second day, second, third, fourth day – might also have led to better content. I don't know. And not that the content I got was bad, but, you know, it might have just made it a little more seamless.
1: Yeah.
0: But honestly, the big takeaway is, you know, stay in the area of the conference. Don't stay, you know, an hour away, and take a day to take it all in. And also don't treat it as just a solely work event, because it won't be as fun. You know, you got to go to the parties.
1: You definitely got to have fun.
0: Yeah, go to the parties, go to the networking events. Networking, this is such a good opportunity for people to network, and for, as corny as it sounds, for new doors to open and all that, you know.
1: No, it's great. It's a great place to network, you know.
0: Absolutely.
1: All kinds of people to meet and, you know, get new opportunities and all kinds of stuff. And if nothing else, so work on your networking skills. It's a great place to do that, you know.
0: Yeah, your networking, your content creation skills, any
1: social skills, you know.
0: Oh yeah, big time. And also just you'll know your limits. You'll know how much you can handle for sure. And as far as next year, we will definitely be at CSUN next year. And this is – I definitely want to do kind of the same thing as far as – I really want to do live coverage. But I have now, I feel like, a format for how I want to do things. And I'm glad I got to go. I'm glad that we, you know, got to experience it and you know, I didn't leave with – I actually managed to leave without buying anything, which is a first.
1: They actually don't sell anything there.
0: Yeah, that's true. My friend was trying to
1: show off all their stuff, but you can't buy anything.
0: Yeah. I thought I was going to get a recorder that week, but yeah, whatever. But yeah, so we're going to go ahead and wrap up this episode. And honestly, we're going to go ahead and wrap up all of the fun CSUN coverage. Wrap up this episode. And Marty, you'll definitely see more of Marty on future BLT episodes. I'm not going to hint at anything right now, but, you know, as I try to refine the show and kind of not rebuild it from the ground up at all, because it, you know, it's a good show, but just make it. Give it its niche in the podcast, and especially in the AT podcast market. You know, there's going to be, there's,

0: Yeah. This show thrives on feedback, as do all of our other podcasts. So, you know, that being said, you got feedback or suggestions, questions, comments, whatever it might be for me or any of our other podcast hosts, you always got to email feedback@aftersight.org or leave a friendly voicemail at 720-712-8856. And yeah, with that being said, we'll go ahead and end this episode. Thank you for joining us again this week. I've been your host, Evan Starnes, of course, joined by the one and the only Marty Sobo. I like to say that.
1: Thank you. Thank you. Mm-hmm. Thanks, Evan. Appreciate it. Had a great time. And hopefully I'll see you more on here as we move into the future.
0: 100%. So we'll go ahead and catch you guys again next week.
1: See ya.

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1: Hello, and welcome to your BLT Bite. My name is Evan Starnes. 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
1: And as you can tell, Narrator gave a pretty good explanation about what it does and what it is. 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
1: And of course you can turn Narrator off as well if you've accidentally enabled it. But that is how to turn on or off Windows Narrator. And that's pretty much it for this week. Thank you so much for joining us for this BLT Byte. My name is Evan Starnes, and I'll see you next time.
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2: Delaterre here, Flora Delaterre, plant detective. Drawn by the mystery of medicinal plants and their alarming disappearance, I decided to investigate. This plant is North American skullcap, so named because this little part of the blossom looks like a helmet. It's also called mad dog skullcap because around 1800, a doctor in New Jersey claimed it cured all but two of his rabies cases. But modern science finds no evidence to support this. Science does support skullcap's ability to relax and soothe nerves. It's effective for anxiety, stress, and insomnia. It's antispasmodic, too, which helps with tension headaches. There are many species of skullcap. For centuries, the Chinese have used one species for liver conditions and liver cancer, and it's anti-allergenic. North American skullcap is very safe, but some other species aren't, and there have been cases of adulteration. So, if you use skullcap, make sure it's from a reliable source. The Plant Detective is a project of Montana Public Radio, Bastyr University, and the American Society of Plant Biologists. Consult with a health professional before taking medicine or herbal remedies. Folks, medicinal plants are everywhere, and you gotta treat them right, 'cause someday they might be treating you.

0: Welcome to Blind Level Tech. This isn't just accessible tech talk. This is technology on a whole new level. We're showing you just how possible it is to live the life you want.
1: Hi, everybody, and welcome to another episode of Blind Level Tech. I am your very nasally and under the weather sounding host, Evan Starnes, but hey, being under the weather does have some benefits in the fact that I have had a lot of time to kind of mess around with my Apple devices. So joining me today, we're joined yet again by good old Marty Sobo, and this is going to be a fun little episode.
2: Hello, hello.
1: Yeah, it's good to have you here again. And well, first of all, I think we've got some updates that we really need to just highlight before we get into everything else, because since I've had you on, a lot has happened in your end.
2: Yes. We have Code Orange, which is live now. It is out. I think we're at episode number three out is what I think.
1: Yep.
2: And we're getting good feedback. People are liking it. But if you haven't checked it out, you can check it out on our website, aftersight.org, and go to Code Orange under the podcast section and check it out.
1: I did put it up in the featured content section, too, and I put it on our website. So
2: awesome. There you go.
1: Yeah, it's up there. It's on Spotify, Apple Podcasts.
2: Anywhere you get your podcast, you can find it.
1: Exactly. And it's awesome. I'm still on the first episode with Penn, but you guys have cranked out like 15 plus, you know, you got a bunch in the can, and we had a whole like podcast launch party. And
2: yeah, that was super fun.
1: Oh my gosh, that was a blast. I got to really get back in touch with some folks that I haven't seen for a few years. And
2: yeah, it was great.
1: Yeah.
2: Lots of people came out. I was really happy with the turnout, and you know, everyone from our staff showed up, and we had a few of the people from our board show up, so that was really cool. It was a great turnout.
1: It was.
2: We had a lot of fun. There was good food, good company.
1: Oh man,
2: some people won some cool things because we did a giveaway, so that was pretty cool.
1: Right, Moses won three times. That was
2: Moses cheated.
1: He totally did.
2: He's a total cheater.
1: I'm conspiring and saying that that was kind of rigged. Well, I'm not the only one, but hey, Salary E, one of our board members, got a stuffed Beethoven. And I got to say, too, the venue you picked was awesome. I want to just go there casually again because their food was really good.
2: Yeah, they make great food. I would suggest if you go there, if you like coffee and it's hot out, definitely get a cold brew from there because they're great. They make an awesome iced coffee cold brew. It's really good. And I would say the chicken – they call them chicken tenders, but they're more like strips. And they make them there, and they're really good.
1: Right. That was a lot of fun. I'm kind of hoping we can do something similar every year. I would love that.
2: Yeah, that would be awesome. Something we can put out there and see if we can make that happen.
1: Yeah. And another thing that happened that has been really exciting has also been our AfterSight hike. You might have probably heard the promos on our original podcasts. And
2: our audio tracker hike.
1: Yeah, on September 13th. And you were there, Marty. In fact, can I just shout out that you are now a Coloradan just because?
2: Yeah, go for it.
1: I'm kind of celebrating that because when we first like got in touch over on Mute and then, you know, kind of started branching out to more things, I'm like, I got to figure out a way to convince this dude. Not to say I'm not taking any credit here, but you're here now. And I think that's amazing because I'm really excited to see what we can do here as a like – now that we've got you kind of a part
2: of our
1: team.
2: Yeah, things will be fun. Yep.
1: Right.
2: Super fun.
1: And what else is fun has been, well, trying to update all of my Apple products and kind of figure out some of the weird, quirky bugs and new changes that have come out. Because as of this Monday, at the time of this recording, iOS 26, watchOS 26, macOS Tahoe, and a bunch of other things have been released, along with some new devices that will be coming out next week. And there's quite a lot to talk about. So
2: actually, I think that so a week prior, they had a big keynote, which is Apple's big announcement.

0: announcement. They call their announcements keynotes.
1: Right.
0: And they came out with new phones, which we can talk about, kind of do a little rundown of those. They also came out with new watches and new AirPod Pro 3s. Mm-hmm. And so once they announced all of those, they put everything, you know, they give a week, I guess, for what they call release date or getting it in your hands, whatever you want to call it.
1: Yep.
0: This past week, Monday, they came out with all the operating systems, which now everything across the board is called, you know, either 26, Mac OS 26 or iPhone OS 26. All that stuff came out on this past week on Monday. So lots of things happening.
1: Oh, very much. And I do. It is interesting that they have done kind of like what I'm noticing a lot of tech companies rebranding to naming their versions after the year that they came out, as opposed to a version number that, you know, goes up every year. So, I mean, it's been interesting to get used to. As far as some of the new hardware, we will definitely be doing a follow-up episode on a lot of the new devices that have come out once I've, you know, managed to sneak into a Best Buy and kind of play around with some things. But they have come out with we'll talk about it briefly. They did come out with the new iPhone 17, 17 Pro and Pro Max, but also this new iPhone 17, or I think they're just calling it the iPhone Air.
0: So they came out with a new iPhone 17 regular.
1: Right.
0: And that is two camera lenses instead of three. And other than that, it's mostly the same. They didn't change a whole lot between the Pro and the regular 17 this time. They made them very similar. Mm-hmm. I think there's some very small things. Like I said, you get three lenses on the Pro opposed to two on the regular. And I think USB-C is a little bit faster on the Pro. But, I mean, unless you're hardcore photography, the 17 regular is going to be great for just about everyone. It is pretty awesome.
1: Right.
0: So that's and there's only one model of that. Usually they give a plus, which is a team, is first about one, is pretty awesome.
1: Right.
0: So that's they give, which is a version, they remove that,

0: Usually they give a plus, which is a larger version, but they remove that and replace that with the
1: The air.
0: Slim or the Air or whatever they're calling that. And that is a smidge bigger, not quite as big as the Pro Max and not quite as small as the regular 17. It kind of fits right in the middle. So it's supposed to be like a combination of the Plus, regular, and I guess a Pro.
1: Right.
0: I haven't got my hands on it yet, and I guess that the best thing to note is we'll get our hands on it and then we can check back in and give you more details about it.
1: Right. Because I'd like to at least, kind of give more of an overview. But what I'm wondering, and I'm sure a lot of people are too, that use, recognition apps and stuff, is since they've really made like the Pro and the standard iPhones a lot more similar, did they finally add LiDAR? And I haven't found the answer to this yet, but did they finally add LiDAR to the iPhone 17 regular? Because the if you wanted to get LiDAR, and this was good if you wanted to use things like the Seeing AI World tab and get like spatial awareness, or use Apple's voiceover recognition to find doors and people and
0: Yeah, I think they call that door detect, right? It like
1: yeah.
0: detects a door.
1: Door detection, people detection, but you had to have a pro model iPhone because of the fact that it is relying on that LiDAR sensor. And so I'm really, if they did bring LiDAR to the base model iPhones, I'm definitely probably gonna downgrade to a regular standard, because the Pro, the only reason I really got the Pro was for the LiDAR. So, not that I'm gonna upgrade my iPhone. I just got the 16 Pro last year, but another thing I'm wondering too is the iPhone Air is supposedly one of the thinnest iPhones ever created. That's what they always say. You know how it always is, like when they first came out with the Apple Watch, this is the most advanced timepiece ever created. And that's part of their
0: I'm not sure you
1: branding.
0: can call thin as advancement. I mean, I
1: I
0: guess
1: don't
0: you
1: know.
0: could, but you're giving up some things for thin usually, like in
1: Yeah.
0: this particular phone.
1: Battery life.
0: You only get one lens, so that's less than any of the other phones. But it still takes, I would say, pretty good pictures for
1: Yeah.
0: most people. I don't really think that you need to have three lenses unless you're really, really into photography.
1: You really
0: If
1: don't.
0: you don't mind a little bit less battery, then you give up a little less battery for the slimmer, lightweight model. But they did come out with a new magnetic charger battery that you can put on the back, which extends the battery, but then you're kind of bulking up a little, and then you also have to worry about charging two things instead of one. So
1: Right.
0: I guess it's kind of a personal preference.
1: It kind of is. And I'd be curious to know what they've done with the plateau thing, which is basically what they've done is taken all of the hardware that's kind of spread out in the, and kind of condensed it into this little like lump that's where the camera hardware is. And so I think it's the camera, their sandwiched motherboard, and then the rest of the phone is the battery. And they have, yeah, like you said, there's a dedicated MagSafe battery pack. So clearly they know that, people are going to need extra battery life. And I'm hoping they make it as smart as their original MagSafe battery pack that came out a few years ago, which I still have. It still uses lightning, though.
0: Yeah, I heard it's a good battery pack. I heard people like it a lot, and
1: Yeah.
0: it's pretty cool. It's just, again, it adds bulk. So if you really
1: Right.
0: want something so slim, then you're going to have to give up some battery life, and then you get the external battery to regain that battery. But at that point, I almost feel like why not just get either the regular or the pro version,
1: Right. I think it's a flex. But I think another cool thing that they have come out with that works with these iPhones is this new chest strap. And their intention was, you use that to record, spatial video or cinematic or whatever. But I think this is going to be amazing for I Run Be My Eyes calls because, I mean, I've gotten plenty of just off-brand. I've got a chest-mounted phone holder kind of thing, but it's a little bulky and it kind of looks more like I'm wearing a body cam. And because Apple's making this one, I'm hoping that they'll Apple-ify it and add magnets and other fun things to it and, make it like MagSafe compatible where you can
0: I have not
1: detect
0: seen one
1: it.
0: yet,
1: No, I
0: but I'm
1: haven't
0: definitely,
1: either.
0: I want to see. It looks pretty cool,
1: It does. And if you do like blogging or, if you need a lot of visual interpretation or you use apps like Navi Lens or, just anything that requires you to hold your camera out, I mean, this thing is going to be, I imagine it's going to be pretty darn beneficial for the blind community. So,
0: Oh, I think a lot of people will

0: like it. I mean, especially if you're the kind of person that is really active and you don't want to put your phone in your pants pocket because it makes your pants fall down.
1: Yeah.
0: The extra weight.
1: Yeah, that's mine.
0: You know, or you're somebody that exercises and doesn't want to carry a backpack or something big and bulky. I think this is a great way to solve that problem.
1: Yeah. So, well, hopefully I'll be able to get my hands on one when it comes out. And they also have upgraded, much to my annoyance in some ways, the AirPods and the Apple Watch. And the AirPods Pro 3, I am on the fence of whether I'm going to get a pair because my Pros 2, a lot of the features that they are coming out with this year, including the new live translation mode, which I have played with, are also working and available on the AirPods Pro 2. But I guess what they have done in the Pros 3 is supposedly they have improved the microphones. And for my sake, I am a guy that I rely on echolocation to such an extent that I can't use transparency mode in earbuds very much because it muffles things. And I would like to see if they really did fix the mic on those and make the transparency just sound a little clearer and a little less muffled, like I've got cotton balls in my ears.
0: Yeah,
1: that'll definitely be a reason to upgrade. And they kind of copied some feature from their new Beats Fit, I believe, and it's the heart rate monitor. So
0: I think those are in the Power Beats Pro, the new ones that came out like 6-8 months ago, something like that.
1: And of course, Apple being Apple, and you know Beats being their sister company, naturally the AirPods, supposedly from the articles I've read, have a much better heart rate sensor. So I don't know. If you don't want to use a heart rate strap or if you don't like the heart rate management in your Apple Watch or you don't have an Apple Watch but you have those, it's another way to track your heart rate and fitness. I heard
0: that people really like them. They sound great. There's, you know, just a better version of the Pro 2s. The only thing, and this is a personal opinion, I don't know what your opinion is on it. Mm. I get that they don't put a power brick in the case anymore with most things. They still do with the computers, but they don't with the smaller devices. But they've also removed the USB-C cable, so you don't even get a cable now. I mean, come on. At least put a cable in there.
1: I agree with you, though.
0: That's ridiculous to me.
1: It's kind of annoying because I personally, every time I buy a new set of AirPods, I like having a new braided USB-C cable. It's always good to have one of those lying around. You can keep them plugged into your power banks. I'm a little nervous that they're going to do that with the iPhones too. And if they do, I at least hope they give you the option. I don't care if it's an extra $5-$10 to bundle a braided USB-C cable because it's just always nice to have one, you know, and with everything nowadays running off a USB-C, it's like...
0: Yep, I agree with you 100%. You definitely could at least put a cable in the box.
1: Yeah, like I don't care about the charger. You know what? Take the Apple stickers out because the only reason I ever used an Apple sticker was to put one on my Lenovo laptop to make it look like a MacBook. So
0: there you go.
1: It was kind of fun. So software-wise is really where things kind of get exciting, and I am pleasantly surprised at the fact that I feel like this year's iOS updates for accessibility have had very few little kerfuffles and annoyances. Like, I'm honestly a little bit, like, skeptical every time I update to a new release of iOS just because there have been instances in the past where things like VoiceOver don't work. In fact, when – this goes way back. When iOS 8 came out, I updated and my iPad didn't even recognize VoiceOver being on or off. It didn't work at all and I didn't have an iPad for 2 months. But
0: yeah, there's some weird quirky issues, I would say, definitely. On the lock screen, for whatever reason, they make the clock into this really dim, dark kind of a clock. I'm not sure. You have to go in and change it, and changing it is not obvious.
1: Right.
0: You have to do this double click and hold on the lock screen, and then you've got to sort of swipe through and figure out where to pull up the clock widget on the lock screen in order to change it. It's kind of funky. I mean, once you figure it out, it's not that bad, but they don't give you any obvious way to figure it out. There is a way to do it.
1: Yeah.
0: But I think that's kind of weird. The other thing is, I think it's kind of weird that they always want to move everything around. I never could understand why you want to move things to different places. It doesn't enhance anything or do anything. Usually it's just that they move stuff around it in different places, then you can't find it. So the phone app, they've updated the phone app.
1: Yes.
0: And the phone app is just seems really chaotic and has tons of stuff all over the place because they're trying to what they call make it unified, where it's more all in one place. Well, I will tell you this. There's a button on the top right corner that allows you to go back to the old version. I did that right away. I can't stand the new version.
1: Yeah, I'm trying it and I'm seeing how long I can last with it. But yeah, they're trying to lump your recent calls and voicemails and even text messages in some cases into this one tab. And I don't know if I like it either. And I'll definitely, for the sake of our audience, we will do a demo on how to switch that back. But it's pretty easy. But they have added a new call screening mode that I am really excited for because, especially nowadays, I'm the type of guy – unless I have you saved in my contacts, you just call me out of the blue. I don't want to answer an unknown number nowadays because, hey, you know, for all I know, it could be a scam or whatever it is. But this new feature, I got to play with it with my Echo devices yesterday. You can set it to screen everybody, people that are not in your contacts, or just turn it off. But when you call, you'll get a Siri-like voice that'll basically say, "Please say your name and the reason for calling, and I'll see if this person is available." And you don't get a beep, but after, you know, after it says that, you just kind of leave like a – almost like a voicemail. In fact, it treats it like a voicemail if you don't answer the phone. And you'll say your name and whatever, and you'll hear this cool little waiting tone, and it'll ring the other person's phone, and it'll show a summary of it on the call screen. And I'm just excited because I just want to – I hope this will really cut down on spam and scam calls for us, for everybody, because it just seems, especially with like the ability to automate everything, that automated phone calls and texts and stuff are just getting more and more rampant.
0: Yeah, I agree. I mean, the problem though is it's an all or nothing kind of thing.
1: Yep.
0: So up until now, and I'm also playing around with the new phone app to see how it's going to treat calls that are not in your contacts. But before, or up until now, I should say, with this new operating system, you would turn on a feature in the phone app that would block all the phone numbers and text messages unless they were in your contacts. But the problem with that is if you have commercial type places like, you know, a doctor's office or things like that where they use a back office number, you miss the calls every time. And the only way to resolve that is to turn the feature off, but then everything comes through again.
1: Right.
0: So it's kind of an all or nothing thing. I think it'll be a little better in this, but I'm still curious. I don't know how they're going to do it, but I want to see in practice what that would look like. But I will say this. There's another really cool feature that they did add in the new phone app on this new operating system. So in the old way, if you wanted to have all your other devices ring like a phone, let's say I call you, right? And you have this turned on your phone, it can ring all of your other devices.
1: Are you calling me?
0: No.
1: We're going to keep that in. That
0: good timing.
1: That was funny.
0: You could add this in. See, like now, how
1: like,
0: I'm calling
1: literally
0: you.
1: Like that.
0: If I was to call you, for example, and you had that feature ring on other devices turned on your phone, then it would ring all your other devices and you could pick it up on your iPad or your
1: Mac
0: watch or your computer, whatever,
1: yeah,
0: right?
1: Totally.
0: Okay. The new feature now is that it goes both ways. So you get a full-blown phone app on your iPad and on your computer and whatever else. And you can actually make a call like you would from your phone from any of your other devices. So I think that's pretty cool. You can, as long as you have that feature turned on, you get the full phone benefit, incoming and outgoing and all the things from all of your devices. So I think that's pretty cool. You could be on your computer working, say like you're editing audio, and then you get a call or you need to make a call. You don't even have to leave your computer. It's just, boom, do it right from your computer. So I think that's a kind of a cool thing.
1: Yes, and they've made it a lot more simplified with the dedicated phone app because I've been able to make calls and stuff before on my Mac, but it's kind of weird because you have to do it through FaceTime or ask Siri to do it. So I think the fact that there's now a dedicated phone app, yeah, being able to just you know, take a call from your – whatever device you're already using is huge. And even being able to make a call from your podcasting setup, you know, it sounds really good. And it's the ecosystem that they really are trying to create. So I'll have to play around with it more. I'd be interested to see, too, how the call screening would work with, like, automated calls, because I sometimes get reminders from my pharmacy to pick up prescriptions and things like that. So we'll have to see. And they've also added a new feature that I will be testing, because we can – I can put myself on hold. And it's a hold assist feature. So if you, you know, call up a doctor's office or anybody that makes you wait on hold for 20-plus minutes – supposedly you'll be able to turn on hold assist and it will wait until somebody picks up. But I was talking to somebody from the hike that we're actually going to have on the show in a few weeks, I imagine, or maybe at some point. And he was telling me that, you know, if an organization or company puts advertisements on their hold music, it will mistake that for an agent and it'll falsely trigger your a notification to pick up the phone again. And I don't know, we'll see.
0: The only thing I wonder about is if they come back and nobody's there, are they just going to hang up on you?
1: Yes, though,
0: because think of the time lapse there. You know, you're on hold, you're waiting for them to come to the phone. They do come to the phone, and even if you're not quick enough, if you put yourself on mute and you're doing other things, they hang up on you. I wonder what that's going to look like if your phone's got them on hold. I don't know, this will be interesting to see how this all kind of plays out.
1: Yeah, and especially, like, I imagine they ought to really integrate some sort of feature that, similar to call screening, will say, like, this person is currently holding. Please wait. And because I could see that, especially if you're an agent or whatever, taking a lot of calls, you know, you come back and you don't hear anything. Usually, from what I heard, it's like a three-second wait, and then they hung up. So it's – I don't know. We'll have to see. But I will be playing with it. I will try to demo it too, because the demos are fun. I haven't done one of those in forever. So we'll see what happens. And I guess too, you probably heard one of the new ringtones that they added. And I, you know me, everybody knows that I'm a sounds guy. And yeah, it's kind of cool. They remixed the iPhone's default reflection ringtone and added a few more. And I like them. I always love fresh new sounds and. So that's kind of a fun little thing. And holy cow, you can finally, and Android's had this since the beginning, you can finally export audio files from your Files app as ringtones. And I've wanted that for years, because I used to love to make custom ringtones and or clip out a bit of a song that might not necessarily be on iTunes. So
0: yeah, it used to be a production. I mean, you would have to either buy it from the store, right, under the ringtone store, whatever they would call that, and then you could find your own, I guess you could edit them, and there was like a phone ring editor, audio editor or something. I never really did it, but do you remember how that all was? I think it was pretty convoluted for a while.
1: For a while it was. In fact, what you had to do if you wanted to export anything that you made, you'd have to throw it into GarageBand. And then GarageBand did have an option to export audio directly as a ringtone. And that was but that was kind of the only way to do it, unless you wanted to go buy a ringtone for 99 cents to $1.50 on the iTunes store.
0: Yeah.
1: Or you could use iTunes, but yeah.
0: Interesting.
1: So I'm excited about that. I'm interested to also see the kind of on the subject of audio. They've added a new feature that allows you to select and determine what audio devices you are using as inputs and outputs. And this is going to be amazing for podcasting. And there's a new feature called, I think it's called like local capture. And it will allow you to capture all sources of audio and video, whether it be you speaking or a FaceTime call or something else, and produce an entire podcast episode from your phone. And I don't know. I'll believe it when I mess with it, but.
0: Well, the big thing, and this was mostly for iPad people, one of the biggest pet peeves that people that do podcasting and audio, video, stuff like that, is you could only capture one audio source at a time. So, for example, let's say you're doing something in Zoom and you want to capture the full quality audio. And you also want to have an insurance policy, which means, you know, if Zoom fails you, then you have another source to back up your audio or your video. This has never been something that's been able to be done on an iPad before. Always in the past, you can only capture one audio or video source, which was either if you were doing it in Zoom, it was only in Zoom. If you were doing it in something else, it was only in that. So now you're allowed to capture multiple sources, audio and video, on an iPad, which is a thing you could only do on a computer before. So what that means is if you're doing something in Zoom, you can have Zoom recording your audio and your video or whatever setup you have. And then you can also record or capture your video and audio locally on the iPad as a second source as well, which is huge because you can get full quality audio and video as well as it being a great insurance policy.
1: Definitely.
0: You know, so if one thing fails, you have the other kind of a thing. So I think this is going to be huge. I have not tried it yet, but I'm very interested to see how that all works and if it does work as easily as they say it will work.
1: Right. And if it does, I think it's going to make the idea of a mobile podcasting setup even more achievable. And you won't have to necessarily – I mean, I always probably will because I like it. But the need to have a dedicated computer, interface, microphone, whatever, it's not going to be as drastic. And I'm interested to also see how the AirPods Pro 2 and later will be able to be used as microphones because – there's a new mode, and I have still not figured out quite how to access it, that allows you to record high-quality audio from the AirPods Pro microphones. And I'm interested to see this because typically a lot of wireless headphones, they compress, you know, while the outgoing audio in your ears might sound fantastic and they have all their standards, typically they compress the incoming audio. So if you use like a pair of Bluetooth headphones, it sounds awful because the standards, they just, you know, they to basically prevent delay or latency back and forth on a phone call or whatever, they've had to do that. But Apple being Apple and their own proprietary standards and stuff, I think they've made it possible that you can have audio that sounds about as good as our audio wirelessly from your AirPods. And I did test the microphones through Just Press Record on them, and they do sound a little better actually. Like they seem to let in a little bit more noise, and but apparently you should be able to adjust that. So
0: yeah, how do you adjust them? I mean, can you literally adjust the audio on the AirPod Pro 2s for podcasting? I mean, maybe there's a way to do it, but to be honest with you, I just don't see how they can make them sound like all this audio gear that we use on a daily basis. I can't imagine that you can make AirPods sound what we go through to make all of our gear and all the stuff that we do sound like this. If we can get AirPod Pro 2s to sound like this without cheating and using a bunch of post tricks, tips and tricks and all of that stuff, then I'd be interested to see how that goes. But I don't know. I'm still a little skeptic.
1: I am too, because we're also dealing with, you know, microphones that are in your ears, and so you kind of get that head noise. And it's the same reason I'm not a big fan of microphones that go on your lapel, because you get a lot of that chest vibration-y kind of. Audio quality-wise, I'm definitely going to play around with it more.
0: We definitely got to test that out and see what that really looks like.
1: Yeah, and if it does sound good, then, I mean, shoot, all you're going to need on a trip if you're having to record is a pair of AirPods and your phone. That would be amazing, but
0: Fail, you're in big trouble because I don't know what you would do.
1: Yeah, that's a good point. If you forget to charge them or what have you. So
0: yeah,
1: time will tell. Another thing with the AirPods that I've been able to play with just a little bit, and this is coming specifically to AirPods Pro 2 and AirPods 4 with active noise cancellation, and of course, you know, inevitably the AirPods Pro 3, but you can now press and hold both the tips on your AirPods and it will make a sound and enable live translation. Now, before that, do you need to go into your AirPods settings, and then at the very bottom, you'll see live translation beta, and you just need to download two separate languages because it surprisingly isn't using the downloaded languages that you already have that's used for like typing and Siri and everything else. Yeah. It's a whole separate thing, but
0: at least it's on the device, though.
1: That's the cool part. It's all they say that translation is not as accurate, but it is able to function offline. And I'm going to definitely try this, especially the next time that I get like maybe, you know, a rideshare driver that there might be a bit of a language barrier. At least it'll make it so that I can understand a bit more what they're saying and maybe try to communicate more a little bit.
0: Now, when you say you click the stems, do you mean like the little pieces that hang down, the little round pieces that hang down on the bottom, or do you mean the pieces that go in your ear?
1: Nope, the little stems that hang down, the ones that you use to control media playback and other things.
0: Yeah, that's what I thought.
1: It's an interesting way to activate it. I'm hoping they can add a Siri command. And they've also added the ability to use your AirPods as a camera remote, and I like that because often when I've recorded videos in the past, anytime I stop the video, you can hear like handling noise of me trying to find the volume button on the side or what have you. And I think this is a cool kind of way to, you know, set your phone up on a tripod or whatever and take like remote video or photos. So if you do that, it's an option that you can enable under the AirPods settings. And it's been pretty solid. I'm pretty happy with it.
0: Cool.
1: Now, one huge thing, I was going to do a whole tool or trash thing, but we've kind of already covered everything that I've wanted to tool or trash. But one big giant thing that they've really been talking about, in fact, it's been the main focus of iOS 26, is this whole new liquid glass design. And I'm sure a lot of people are curious, a lot of voiceover users are curious, you know, is this going to affect voiceover's performance? And would it be better if I went into accessibility settings and turned on reduced transparency to make everything look similar to the way it used to? And my answer, honestly, is no. I have been using VoiceOver on my iPhone supposedly with the liquid glass, and you can't even really tell. And so, I mean, really,
0: I think that's a misconception. I think that somewhere along the way, there was a misconception of because you have this new liquid glass look and feel to the way the UI looks on your phone, that it's going to slow down VoiceOver. And at the end of the day, they don't really have anything to do with each other. I mean,
1: not exactly. No.
0: One is a visual thing and one is an audio thing.
1: I was concerned if it would affect the ability to do like text recognition and screen recognition, but haven't really had that. But I have noticed graphically or feature-wise, there's been there's a little search bar that pops up now at the bottom of the screen in some apps, and they used to have that at the top, but that's kind of changed places. And also the sometimes VoiceOver might be a little weird with its pause, like it when it pauses between sections of text. And I'm like a good example for me is when I was going through like Facebook, for instance. You know, typically you'd hear the person's name followed by the date or whatever and then the post, but it's kind of started jumbling everything together. So that seems like a bit of a bug. And another thing, and a very common question I ask when I update to a new version of iOS is, am I going to need to re-download all my voices? Am I going to get stuck with good old Compact Samantha again like in the past? Because that is pretty common when you update iOS. Got to go into VoiceOver settings, go under speech, and re-download all your voices again. I don't know why, but unfortunately, I did have to do that again this year. But at least this time, VoiceOver defaulted to my chosen system voice, which is Zoe. That's the voice that's not used by VoiceOver, but used by everything else that takes advantage of text-to-speech. So it's something you'll need to do if you like customizing your voices. And otherwise, if you're fine with Samantha Compact, well, power to you. And another thing, big thing, after you update, you're definitely going to need, at least for me, and I've heard other people have had this instance before, charge your phone and keep it charged, especially the next day and the day after, because when you do a big software update like that, there's still a lot of setup and installation and changes that are happening on the device post-update that consume your battery. And weirdly enough, I found out I needed to restart my phone because I was holding it to my ear and noticed it kept making this high-pitched whine. And I think something was either stuck running or whatever, but I was at like 20% battery by the afternoon, but after a couple restarts and after everything's stabilized, I'm back to being at like 70-something percent usually by the end of the day. And that might also be thanks to a new feature that they've added in their battery settings called Adaptive Power Mode.
0: Yeah, this is pretty cool.
1: Yeah, have you gotten to mess with it much?
0: A little bit. Not a huge amount, but I'm kind of slowly working through everything.
1: Right. And basically, it will analyze how much you use your phone, and it will try to limit certain things from running in the background. And it's a good way to maximize your battery life. So if you're like me and most of your work's done on the computer, your phone kind of sits to the side, this is a great option because it will hopefully prevent some of that phantom battery drain that some of us have had in the past. So we'll see.
0: Here's a couple things to think about when you update. I would say before you update, go through all your apps in your app library and delete apps you don't use because they just take up space.
1: Oh, yeah.
0: You want to make sure you got a good amount of hard drive space and you don't realize how much some of those apps take up if you're not using them. They're just sitting there taking up space. So I would go through and I would delete any apps that you're not really using. The other thing about that is if the app developer is not really updating the app, then it may not work. You'll see that when you go to updating all of your third-party apps through the App Store updater that a lot of the apps get updated because of this new operating system.
1: Yep.
0: So that's one thing. Another thing I would suggest is plug your phone in when you're ready to do the update. And even though you may have a smooth update, it still takes time for it to kind of seat in. So I would still restart your phone after you've done the update a couple of times just to kind of let it start working and get into the system and all of that.
1: Yeah. It's generally good practice. And if you're using apps that you kind of depend on that haven't necessarily been updated to support iOS 26, as hard as it might be for some, it would just hold off until a 0.1 update. And kind of a tip that I've heard from a lot of other blind podcasts in the past, because a lot of the time when a new iOS update would come out, especially like the first 0.0 update after the release candidate is released, there's a lot of accessibility bugs and things that just don't work, and they're usually resolved in a 0.1 update. So a lot of the time people would recommend, just wait for the 0.1 update. All right, so Marty, we've actually been going for about 45 minutes now. Just knowing us, that's just kind of inevitable, right?
2: Yeah, oh yeah. We just go and the information just flows out, you know, like a fresh milkshake out of a bundle of milkshake madness.
1: Right, and actually a milkshake that you could get at Taco Bell. Well, you can't get, you can't get milkshakes at Taco Bell. You can get freezes. But I got to say, our voices might sound a little different right now, and it might have been a bit of a sudden change, only because it's Tuesday right now. It's Taco Tuesday because you know that really well-timed phone call that I had, which we were totally keeping in?
2: Oh, yeah.
1: Mm-hmm. So that warranted me having to just drop everything, hit stop, and then jump out of work and
2: go handle your business. And then here we are. Fast forward to Taco Tuesday.
1: Mm-hmm. Da, da, da. And we've honestly covered pretty much everything, with the exception of a couple things that I actually discovered by accident and was kind of playing around with over the weekend. So one thing that I've noticed too with kind of the addition of all this new call screening stuff is actually a little feature. It's a tiny feature that I've wanted on iOS for a long time since I've had my Samsung Galaxies. And now whenever you are making a call, you get a nice little haptic when somebody answers. And I like that because then, you know, you're not like trying to guess if they've picked up or not. So I think that's a cool feature. It's an undocumented, I don't know if you can turn it off or not, or if it's dependent on VoiceOver's usage. But
2: I'm not sure either, but I find it honestly to be a little annoying. And I only say that because if I'm on the phone and I get some haptic feedback, I don't know what it is. It could be I got a text message or a voicemail or any number of things, but it doesn't really tell you really quickly like what's happening. It just makes a haptic feedback. So I wish that it would give you more information on what the reason is you're getting the haptic feedback. That would be much better.
1: Right, because haptic feedback for us is definitely kind of a thing that we use as a way to I mean, I have different haptics for calendars, emails, texts from very specific people, all have different vibratory patterns. You kind of just pick those up. But you were even telling me yesterday over the phone that it just goes, and it always kind of has vibrated, but it sounds like it's just getting more and more annoying, less helpful. And what I'd like to see is like maybe it still kind of does like a softer version of that, just so you know if you're on the call, if you get something you need to respond to right away. So we'll
2: should definitely be able to set its parameters, I feel like.
1: Right.
2: You know what I mean?
1: Give it a little more customization. But another thing that you actually are able to customize, and I did actually get to play around with this, we touched on it earlier in this episode, was actually that high quality studio recording mode I was talking about on the AirPods. And it's not what I thought it was per se, but kind of at the same time.
2: Well, did you try it on two or three AirPod Pro 2s or AirPod Pro 3s?
1: I tried it on the AirPod Pro 2s. On the Pro 3s, I bet it sounds even better. But at least now with the Pro 2s, if you're using the inbuilt microphones, which those microphones are at the very bottom of the stem, so they're facing directly down at your mouth, which is pretty good for picking up voice, you have a lot more control over how much noise the AirPods pick up. And I like this because previously, if you wanted to record everything with AirPods, they were pretty much preset to just isolate your voice and kind of cancel out everything else. So that make everything sound very kind of dull and underwatery. But now, if you are in a recording app like Voice Memos or just press record, you go into the control center, and then if you swipe left to the thing that says services in use, that'll show like location and microphone. Tap or double tap on that, it'll bring up all of the settings for your microphones. You have the usual choices now of automatic, so it'll kind of determine based on what you're doing in the environment how exactly to mix the audio. You and you have voice isolation, which is fairly similar to the way they used to be, and wide spectrum. And I got to say, in wide spectrum, like I could see this being pretty useful, you know, for personal use for recording like conferences and meetings and stuff, because it actually picked up a lot of the ambience and a lot of voices. And it was for Bluetooth. And I mean, yeah, we're going over wireless. It was quite clear. It was still a little bit compressed, I think 32 kilohertz, but definitely a lot better than it used to be. And
2: well, I don't think you can get away with zero latency if you're using anything that's Bluetooth. I don't know if that's possible.
1: Oh, no. Zero latency is impossible right now. And I don't know if it'll ever be truly impossible or truly possible. But typically most Bluetooth headsets, in fact, I'd say 9.9 out of 10 Bluetooth headsets, anything, just because of the natural way the Bluetooth standard works, I would never use them to record with. I would never use them on a podcast or an interview because it just makes everything sound all muffled and underwater. So,
2: now when you set it up, did you do it on your phone or your computer, or what was your?
1: It was my phone.
2: Oh, that's awesome.
1: So I'm just really excited because now I feel like if I'm in a pinch, I've got my iPhone and my AirPods and the Riverside app. I feel like I'm at a point now where I can record, and I don't need to bring my laptop and microphone set up around. So
2: we should try it in the real world, like find a way to just test it and see what it actually sounds like in the, you know, real world kind of thing.
1: I agree. And in fact, I had half a temptation to do the podcast that way, but for the sake of editing, I didn't. But
2: yeah,
1: that's been a new feature. Kind of circling back to like fitness and stuff, they've added a feature that will give you some live auditory coaching on your workouts now, and you can pick different AI voices. They have like three different ones. And
2: yeah, what's it called? The buddy workout buddy or something?
1: Yeah, like fitness buddy or something like that.
2: Yeah.
1: And
2: I'm not sure, does that work on the phone or do you have to have a watch for that?
1: It works on both, but if you have a watch, it's nice because it'll pipe it through the speaker. But I don't know, do I want some AI yelling at me like, you're relaxing too much, get on that exercise bike and use it for its intended purpose?
2: Like, move it. It'd be great if you can change the like abusive settings on it, so you could go to like mellow nap mode. Okay, you did great for 3 minutes. Now it's nappy time.
1: Now take a break and relax for 5 minutes. And
2: there you go.
1: Let's do some deep breathing.
3: Or then you could just change it to the boot camp guy or something. That would be,
2: yeah.
3: I don't know. I hope they
2: get off that. Your butt off that couch.
3: So I don't know. It's something to that I hope to see, but it's also right now it's a good feature. And by default, if you're going like on a workout, like a walk, you'll actually hear announcements of the pace that you're going, the distance traveled, the time, every few minutes. So I'm definitely excited to kind of test that feature out more so, and we'll see.
2: Mm.
3: So
2: yeah, mm-hmm.
3: But I think honestly, for this length of an episode and this crazy kind of style, I feel like we've touched on pretty much everything that we could within the span of this episode. We're not trying to make a two-parter here because we got other guests coming up down the pipe and just other things to talk about. So,
2: but as you know, we get our hands on things, and as we can test stuff out, we can always do check backs and update people on how things are working and all that.
3: Definitely. And of course, if we want to demo anything, we got the BLT Bytes. And speaking of BLT Bytes, I do feel obligated to say that we usually release them on Tuesday, but because of just the fact that we really kind of haven't been doing that, I'm going to also be releasing Bytes on occasion on Thursdays too. So stay tuned for that. It's a lot of fun.
2: Shoot off an email too if there's something that you want to know about, whether it's hardware, software, and we're able to get our hands on it and test it. We can at least, if we have it, we can let people know about, what our thoughts are, mm-hmm. how it works, things like that. You're always getting new little gadgets and things like that.
3: Always.
2: And then the other thing is maybe we could put it on a list and try and get our hands on something if we don't have it. Of course, software is always much easier to get our hands on. So
3: right. Like, we'd love to be able to review hardware and stuff. And one day we'll be able to do more kind of dedicated hardware reviews. But yeah, if you've got any of that feedback, go ahead and send it our way. feedback@aftersight.org. Or if you like to leave it in a voicemail form, that's always cool. And you can do that at 720-712-8856. And with that being said, I think we ought to end this crazy train of an episode and, get coffee and actually get kind of started with our day. So thanks for joining me again, Marty. It's fun as always, man.
2: It's always fun. Yeah, and we'll definitely be doing this again. So thanks for having me on, and I will see you all next time.
3: All righty. Well, thank you all for listening. This has been another episode of Blind Level Check. I'm your host, Evan Starnes, joined by the good old Marty Sobo.
2: Yep. Thanks, everyone.
3: All right.
2: See ya.
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0: 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And for those who prefer face-to-face help in the Denver area, they are here for help at the Senior Planet Colorado Center in Denver every Tuesday morning and Wednesday afternoon. To set up your in-person session, ring 720-328-0875. That is 720-328-0875. 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
1: Access to nutritious food is a fundamental right for everyone. Yet 12% of the U.S. population faces limited access to such meals, according to the U.S. Department of Agriculture, or USDA. Hunger not only affects our work performance and overall health, but also impacts the learning and growth of children. The USDA is actively working to increase food security and reduce hunger by offering a range of food and nutrition programs. Programs like the Child and Adult Care Food Program reimburse daycare centers for providing nutritious meals, while the Farmers Market Nutrition Program provides coupons for fresh, locally grown produce. The Special Nutrition Program for Women, Children, and Infants offers grants to states, ensuring healthcare referrals, supplemental foods, and nutrition information for vulnerable low-income individuals. And let's not forget the Supplemental Nutrition Assistance Program, or SNAP, which helps eligible families purchase healthy food and educates them on nutritional choices. If you need immediate nutritional assistance, call the National Hunger Hotline at 1-866-348-6479 or 1-877-842-6273 in Spanish to find local food resources. That's 1-866-348-6479 or 1-877-842-6273 in Spanish.
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3: 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Welcome. 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The following presentation contains two stories, which are from the many archived stories in the collections of our blind ancestors in America, researched and told by the Blind History Lady.

0: 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This recording is intended solely for individuals who are blind or have low vision.
1: The Hospital Life for Me by Peggy Chong, the Blind History Lady. Read by Jim. This month I will tell you the story of a man who demonstrated how life defined him and how he chose to define his life. Whether he was right or wrong, he took a chance and success followed. Frederick Boyd Teeter was born August 9, 1873 in Indiana, the son of Boyd and Melinda Teeter. Melinda was Boyd's third wife. Melinda dying in 1893. Fred was the sixth child in the blended family. Family life was a constant reorientation to family and home. At the age of three, he moved from Indiana to Kansas. In 1883, the Teeter clan came to Washington Territory from Kansas in a caravan of teams of horses pulling several wagons on a 99-day trek. Despite, or maybe because of life's constant upheavals and changes, Fred found opportunities for himself, and he took as many as he could, even more. He managed a company that installed an electric streetcar line in Bridgeport, Washington, near the Columbia River, beginning in 1893. Fred attended the College of Puget Sound at Tacoma in the late 1890s, paying his own way. In 1899, Fred came to Davenport, Lincoln County, Washington, to invest and work as a miner for the Pitney Butte Mining Company. In June of 1900, an explosion caused him the loss of his eyesight. That fateful day, he and two other men were drying explosive powder in an oven in the afternoon. Later that evening, they came back to the shack and used the oven to make supper, believing they had removed all the powder. Suddenly, the oven exploded into small pieces, blowing even the roof off the cabin. All three men were thrown across the room and received shrapnel in the lower parts of their body. Fred, closest to the stove, caught most of the blast with chest and leg wounds. Iron fragments embedded from his knees to his ankles covered his legs. He soon went blind from the impact of his head against the wall. Fred quickly healed in body and mind. He reinvented himself. After his medical treatments, he researched his health and career options. On July 9, 1901, Fred married Abigail McClellan, a Canadian girl who came to Davenport, Lincoln County, about 1898 to live with her aunt and uncle. The Teeters had six children, from 1902 through 1914. Fred enrolled in the College of Osteopathy in San Francisco, California. Abby read his textbooks to him while in school and caring for her growing family. With no blindness training available for an adult, Fred designed his own accommodations to best suit him. He continued to handwrite class notes and assignments for others and sign his name in print, knowing no other method of communication. During his schooling in 1903 to 1905, he attended the conventions and banquets of osteopathic organizations, meeting the prominent leaders in his field. In August of 1905, he gave the fledgling address at the annual banquet of the National Convention of the Osteopathy Association, bringing him to the attention of all the famous osteopaths, the educators, and administrators of all of the osteopathic colleges in the United States. Fred returned to Davenport, Washington after graduation. His dreams were large, but his pocketbook was not. Fred convinced a group of Davenport businessmen to invest $4,000 to build a sanatorium for the community, and he would staff the unit. Davenport was growing and needed a medical facility. And he was a certified doctor, unlike the other physicians in town. The hospital ended up costing about $7,000 when finally completed. The Teeter Sanatorium was located at 6th and Logan Streets. The three-story facility housed his offices and treatment rooms on the main floor. The top floor had 10 small apartments for out-of-town patients staying for extended treatments. Screened-in porches and open terraces provided private outdoor spaces for patients. Apartments were made for him and his father. There was a large dining room located on the lower first floor. His sanatorium was the only hospital in Davenport until 1963. An osteopath is a medical doctor treating patients using less invasive procedures. Fred believed that healthy eating and lifestyles made a greater and longer-lasting impact on the lives of his patients. He had a list of 10 commandments of healthy eating that included not having vinegar in the diet and not drinking dairy. His commandments were published in newspapers across the state. Most of the physicians in Davenport operated out of their own homes. Fred did as well until the sanatorium was finished. Some patients came to his home for treatment. But babies come when they choose, and Fred went to the homes of his expectant mothers to deliver a baby, tend to a sick child, or treat the wounds of fellow minors. Extended family members came to live with Fred and Abby. Abby's teenage brother from Canada came to find opportunities in America. Fred's retired father, Boyd, moved in with his son when the sanatorium was completed and remained there until the day he died. Each addition to the household either worked for Fred or was supported by Fred. Besides working and living at the sanatorium full-time, he was active in the state osteopathic associations addressing state conventions on his philosophy of life. In 1912, he was elected vice president of the Washington Osteopathic Association and, in 1913, elected president. Fred realized it was important to be active in the local community. When they got to know him, they trusted him as their doctor in town, investing in the clinic, becoming a patient, and telling others. He joined the Knights of Pythias and was a member of the Presbyterian Church. In all he did, he showed a cheerfulness and eagerness to be an active part. Some called him the blind optimist of Lincoln County. Fred won a seat in the State House of Representatives in 1918 on the Republican ticket. He proposed legislation that would prohibit private or public schools in the state of Washington to teach any classes in any language other than English, except for foreign language classes. Several schools in the state, private mostly, but some public classes were taught in German, Italian, Japanese, and other languages. In effect, this made the private German, Scandinavian, and Japanese schools illegal. He proposed legislation to tighten up the marriage licensing laws for minor applicants. Besides needing a parental permission, minor applicants would also need to talk with at least a judge before the license could be issued. Fred felt the divorce rate would decline if young couples were counseled on marriage and only allowed to marry when they were mature and could financially support themselves as a family. Fred never learned to travel well and may never have used a cane as a travel tool. He got lost easily around Davenport, needing a guide to take him to the homes of patients. Around the state capital in Olympia, he needed a guide to get anywhere efficiently. Fred did not wait for someone to take him. He struck out for his destination on his own frequently, getting temporarily misplaced. No one recalled Teeter being upset or frustrated with his lack of travel skills, even though he did wish to travel more efficiently. Only practice could make that happen, and besides, he never got so lost that he was not found. Even though his family were beginning their bouts with tuberculosis, he ran and won his second term in the state legislature in 1920. Wife Abby died February 24, 1921, at the age of 44 from tuberculosis. Fred contracted tuberculosis after her death and required almost constant bed rest. From his bed, Fred still ran the sanatorium. He hired young Dr. John P. Pointner, not yet certified, to do the day-to-day treatments. The two consulted over each case. Pointner was certified before the death of Fred. Pointner operated the Teeter Sanatorium until it closed in 1958. Fred died July 7, 1922, after a lengthy battle with tuberculosis. At the time of his death, he still had two young children at home. After the funeral, the two youngest went to live with Abby's family in British Columbia. The two older lived with the Teeter relatives in Washington State. Fred Jr., known as Gilmore, was already attending college. Fred's estate, although not prepared for his death, was converted into cash, paid his medical bills, and still was able to provide for his children for the next few years. The hospital was his legacy to his community. Fred Luthy, by Peggy Chung, The Blind History Lady, read by Jim. Can a blind man get rich? Just read on. Charles Frederick Luthy was born March 1, 1894, in Albuquerque, New Mexico, to Civil War veteran and Albuquerque mayor John Luthy. Fred, as he was called by family, went into banking, following in his father's footsteps. He married at the age of 40 to Serene, and they had two children. On June 23, 1938, He and others from the Albuquerque National Bank, the ANB, traveled to the two state drilling companies operation 6 miles southwest of Monument, New Mexico. Bank president George Caseman from ANB was investing in the mine. Caseman wanted to see the process of drilling through rock, known as shooting the well. This involved sending a shell filled with nitroglycerin that detonated below the surface to increase the flow of the oil. About 5:30 p.m., the blasting crew removed the nitro bomb from the truck. The audience were standing within 150 feet of the drilling rig, usually a safe distance, when the bomb exploded. Caseman was killed along with 7 other men. Fred and 4 others were seriously injured. There was a bright flash. Fred knew this was not good from his days working in oil fields. Then the boom. He thought of his wife and little boy back in Albuquerque. Fred made it to his friend, George, to see if he could help, but George was dead. Funny thing, Fred remembered his last thought. It would have been nice to own a Cadillac. Then it went all black. Because of the remote location, it took over an hour before help could reach the site. After treating the wounded, they were transported over rough terrain to the local Hobbs Hospital. Doctors and nurses were sent from Albuquerque to Hobbs to help care for the wounded men. As soon as Serene was notified, she contacted a pilot friend, Bill Cutter, and their doctor, P. G. Cornish. There was no airport in any kind in the Hobbs area, so they landed the small plane in a field near town. The next day, the 3 from Albuquerque loaded Fred into the plane and flew home. Fred was admitted to the Presbyterian Hospital in Albuquerque, where he remained for 2 weeks recovering from his many wounds. The sight in one eye was gone. The sight in the other eye was not great, but he still had some vision. Fred went back to the bank within a month of the accident. Knowing the sight in one eye was gone, and he would soon lose the sight in his other eye, the question, if he could be a banker as a blind man, did not enter his mind. How to do it was the question. His memory had always been good, much better than his friend's. That was one asset. His second asset was his skills with numbers was rarely matched in the bank. In 1938, there was little in the way of resources for any adult blind person in New Mexico. No matter how much money, there were no resources for blindness training. Fred was not poor, and he did not want to wait until he lost his wealth or standing in the community for any public assistance that the state of New Mexico's departments might offer him. Fred wrote to doctors all across the country looking for a specialist who could restore his sight. He spent time in a New York hospital, but there was nothing to be done. Fred had a glass eye placed into the empty socket left by the explosion that allowed him to look much better visually to his employees and customers. After he healed, there was little scarring unless someone looked closely. Fred wore eyeglasses, not dark glasses, which helped to minimize the visual looks of the scarring. Fred still had his family investments, gold mines, oil fields, and more. He had his stock in the bank and rents from his many rental real estate holdings around town to bring in a steady income for his family. Many expected Fred would stay at home where he would be more safe and secure. With his financial status, he would still be accepted into many of the social clubs he held current membership. Or would he? He had raised funds for many charities, those unfortunates who did not touch his circle of friends. Would he now be seen as one of those and find himself on the outside of his circle, the object of pity or worse, a charity fundraiser focus? It was the heart of the Depression. Tough times for any banker. But wait, wasn't he, who set policies for the bank that kept it afloat when the banking industry had suffered through the Depression in 1924? Was it not he when President Roosevelt ordered all banks to close on March 6, 1933, and he reopened 9 days later? ANB was the only operating bank in the city for 6 months? Since 1924, ANB, under his leadership, continued to grow from less than $1 million in assets to more than $4 million to date, even under the constraints of the Depression. He reminded himself that at the close of 1934, the bank celebrated its 10th anniversary with 33 staff people, including 5 women working in the bank, almost triple the amount of employees from its founding. Fred did the hiring and training of each of these individuals, and he could still hire and train staff even without sight. From an initial handshake, Fred learned early to judge the character of a person. Blindness would not alter that. 1 month after the accident, Fred was named president of the Albuquerque National Bank to replace his friend and mentor, George Caseman. The board felt that losing two top men in the bank might shake the confidence of their depositors. Fred could stay president for a while, even if he could not carry out his duties anymore because of his blindness. The board did not have faith in the blind, but did have faith in Fred, or at least his reputation. Fred did not learn to read Braille. At first, he relied heavily on recordings of meetings in his office he made on his dictaphone. At the end of each day, he would take his recordings home to his library, where he had a table and a comfortable chair for his after-hours work, and listen to them again and again until he improved his memory. The dictaphone, and later the record player from the Library of Congress, would be sped up to twice the speed for Fred's business and leisure reading. Most blind men and women in New Mexico did not receive library services, such as the record player and recorded books, as the Library for the Blind in New Mexico would not be established until 1967, 4 years after his death. But Fred had connections and expected that if he asked, he would get. The days fell into a routine. Fred had hired a man who cared for the yard. After his accident, the hired man drove Fred to work. Fred's day began at 8:30 in the bank with a meeting of the loan committee. At 9:30, he blocked time with the secretary to read the Albuquerque Journal and the mail. Just like his reading with his dictaphone and record player, he trained his secretaries to read quickly and to skim or jump to the more important sections of the reading. He met with customers of the bank. Many of the customers did not know that Luthy was blind. It was not a big deal for Fred. Fred did not intend to hide his blindness, nor did he think it was the most important item about him that customers should know about the bank and how A&B would look after their loans or investments. Fred continued to take notes in print. He would bring in his yellow legal pad and pen. During the meetings, he wrote onto the pad the notes he needed to look back at later. After the meetings, he turned over the notes from the legal pad to his secretaries, who transcribed the notes and read them onto tape. By doing so, he maintained his ability to take notes and write effectively. Most likely, his penmanship was not that of his 20s, but was still sufficient and legible enough for his assistants to read them. Having a dictaphone operating during a meeting with clients was disconcerting to the client and stifled the flow of conversation. Fred did not use a white cane associated with the blind. Inside the bank, he knew his way around the business floor. Those who casually observed him would not have any reason to think the man was blind. At one point, someone did give as a gift a cane to Fred, but no one ever remembered him using it. Few physical changes were made in the Luthy home or at the bank for Fred and his loss of sight. He made changes in his habits with his new circumstances. Serene traveled with him as his guide and reader on trips to places he was not familiar, or when others from the bank were not going. It was not uncommon for a man of his position to travel with a secretary or wife, so few took notice of Serene's presence. Serene and the children often took summer vacations in California. Fred followed, but only for a few days at a time. He boarded a train alone in Albuquerque and tipped a porter a few dollars. Then he asked the porter to come and escort him to the dining car at mealtime. At stops where Fred wished to get off, the porter escorted Fred or found another porter to assist him. Fred joined his family for a short vacation, then repeated the process home. Each noon, Fred would have lunch at the Alvarado Hotel, just a short walk from the bank. His table manners suffered not from his blindness, and he felt no discomfort or embarrassment eating in public. The staff at the hotel were instructed by Fred to cut his meat before serving him. Cutting up meat was about the only concession Fred made to blindness when eating out. When World War II broke out, many of his male employees were called to service or volunteered. Quickly, Fred acted, promoting female employees to the teller position. This was not a welcome move by customers at first. Yet Fred had faith in the women and sought out the local newspapers to promote his support for the war. He reassured the press and some of the men in the Albuquerque community who banked with his bank that there would always be one man at a teller cage for those who refused to conduct their financial transactions with a female teller. By year-end of 1942, there were 28 women and 33 men working in the bank. Luthy was the first bank president in the state to promote a woman to an executive position. His forward-thinking, or maybe he saw people for who they were, not their race, sex, or any other feature, made him one of the leaders in hiring and promoting minority staff. Not only did Fred work a full workday and week, but often he would take time on Saturdays and Sundays to catch up on reading or bank business. Son Fred walked with his father to the bank on the weekends. His son led Fred with Fred's hand on his shoulder. Sometimes they would take the bus to the bank. The family had a pet dog. One morning, the two boarded an Albuquerque City bus with a mutt. The driver told them that they could not bring the pet on the bus. "Oh, but this is a guide dog," Fred replied. "Well," the driver replied. Most likely the driver did not believe the two, but did allow them to board and ride down to the bank with the dog. When the new A&B building was being built on Central and 2nd, Fred designed and oversaw the plans for construction. On the weekends, he would walk through the partially finished building to get to know the structure and monitor its progression. After 25 years, the bank presented Fred with a gold Swiss watch. This was not an ordinary watch, nor was it a Braille watch, but still accessible for Fred. When pressing the button on the side, the watch would toll once for each hour. Another tone indicated the quarter hour, and then the third tone ticked off the minutes. This thoughtful gift was a prized possession of Fred's until his death. On January 11, 1963, he and several of his fellow employees were having lunch at the Alvarado Hotel. Fred had a pain in his chest. He mentioned it to his companions. Then he suddenly stood up and said he had to leave. Almost immediately, Fred collapsed. Attempts to revive him were unsuccessful. By the time the ambulance arrived, just a few short minutes later, Fred was gone. Fred left behind an estate that was estimated to be more than $4 million. This made him one of the richest men in the state of New Mexico.
0: You've been listening to archived stories in the collections of our blind ancestors in America, researched and told by the blind history lady, Peggy Chong. To subscribe to the Blind History Lady's monthly emails, send a note to theblindhistorylady@gmail.com. This recording is presented by Aftersight. If you'd like to get in touch with us, send an email to contact@aftersight.org or call 303-786-7777.

0: Let's talk about emotional support animals, often referred to as ESAs. Unlike service animals that perform specific tasks, ESAs provide essential emotional assistance for individuals with mental health conditions, such as PTSD, anxiety, and depression. Research from the Journal of Consulting and Clinical Psychology reveals that ESAs can significantly alleviate symptoms of anxiety, depression, and loneliness. Did you know? 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Legal protections like the Fair Housing Act ensure that individuals with ESAs can live in no pets housing and can't be charged unnecessary pet fees. ESAs cannot be denied based on allergies, fears, or even breed. And remember, your privacy is protected. Landlords cannot publicly ask about your disability. If you're considering the companionship of an ESA, ensure you have an emotional support animal letter from a licensed provider. 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However, a word of caution: misrepresenting a pet as an ESA or service animal can result in legal consequences. Interested in learning more? 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

0: 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I'm Jonathan Price.
1: I'm Evan Starnes.
0: And together, we're bringing you news, tech, and information about blind technologies.
1: Being blind doesn't mean you have to stop living.
0: We're going to show you just how possible it is to live the life you want. All right, well, that's fun messing around with recording stuff. How you doing, buddy?
1: I'm doing pretty good. I had a very nice and relaxed weekend, and my watch is currently vibrating and distracting me, and I wish it would stop. Thank you. There you go. Speaking of watches, not the most exciting thing I bought, but I am going to have an Apple Watch Ultra on my wrist pretty soon. And
0: very nice.
1: Yeah.
0: Very
1: nice. It's going to be interesting. It'll be my first cellular Apple Watch, because pretty much every Apple Watch I've had has always been just the regular GPS model, because I'm like, nah, I'm not going to pay for this, but
0: right,
1: it wasn't that much. And hey, now if I lose my phone, I'm not completely screwed. So
0: no, I absolutely love my 7.
1: Oh yeah, that's nice.
0: Yeah, I'm having a hard time justifying going to the Ultra just yet.
1: Yeah, I'm coming from a 6. But next exciting purchase was a CME cane.
0: There you go.
1: I bought one, and one's coming, and we will get audio of it when it comes.
0: Yeah.
1: It's going to be awesome. And that's actually a great segue into this week's topic. We on Friday, Jonathan and I went out and met with Kelvin, who was a guest on Blind Level Tech a few weeks back and is going to be a guest on Aftersight this week as well. We met with him and we got to test out the CME cane live, go do some scary street crossings. They weren't that bad, but they were kind of scary too. And just test it out and really field test it at night, which was super cool. So the sun was down and, you know, it was completely dark out. So we got to see what this cane was made of, and it blew us both out of the water.
0: Yeah, it was pretty epic. When we went to Greeley, we got to meet not only Kelvin, but his friend Spencer, his mom Pamela, and Scott, and I think his sister named Vivian. Is that right?
1: Yep.
0: Okay. Beautiful family, just wonderful hosts. They were so gracious, and it was so wonderful to meet people who were genuinely interested in not only the cane, but the stories of those who are blind. Spencer himself is blind. We're going to try to get him on Aftersight in a couple of weeks, so stay tuned for that. His story is just, if you want to hear an amazing story of overcoming odds, that's one that you're going to want to tune into. And when we got there, it was pretty unreal, because there was this big, like, it almost reminded me of a golf bag, and it had a whole bunch of CME canes in it of all sizes and lengths, and all on this like really cool charging station. And then it was off to the races, and we sat and chatted for a little while, got to know each other, went out to dinner. And yeah, just like Evan said, the crossing that we were at, it was a lot bigger than Evan made it out to be, and it was more scary. I'm glad that he was blind, because there were a lot of
1: cars wasn't that
0: zooming around.
1: It was bad. It wasn't as bad as Colfax,
0: no,
1: but
0: no, it wasn't. At least, yeah, I'm not even going to go there. Nope, I just can't.
1: No.
0: Just can't.
1: Fair enough.
0: Up in Colorado long enough, you hear the word Colfax, and then
1: chills start running down your spine. I think.
0: Yeah,
1: I can't imagine.
0: Anywho, but it was such an amazing experience, and we were blown away. For me is an understatement, because we went in, we talked on the way up, and we went in and we're like, boy, I hope this thing is actually worth coming up here for. We're just going to test it out, do a couple of walks and head home.
1: Yeah.
0: So I'm going to turn it over to you. Tell me about the impressions of the cane. What your first thoughts were.
1: Well, my first thoughts were, this is going to be some thrown together thing. I'll check it out, have some fun. It might light up a little bit, but I probably won't be able to see it. I have light perception, but can't see super. Like, I have a hard time with LEDs, and
0: right.
1: You know, it's just like this is going to be super expensive, and it's gonna
0: just not worth money.
1: It's just gonna be like every other cane,
0: right?
1: So, obviously, yeah, those impressions were completely blown out of the water, big time. In fact, holding it in my hand for the first time, that's pretty much when that all happened. The cane itself, when I got it, it was really, really well built. I mean, it's light for a battery-powered cane, so it's about as heavy actually as like your average folding cane from like Ambitech, mainly. So not super heavy. The vibration on it, I wish we had gotten audio. I really regret not getting audio that night. The vibration on it was really good. It was kind of high pitched and kind of hard to not fidget with because it was fun.
0: Yeah.
1: But super good. I'm super glad that's a feature there. The light itself, though, is really what impressed me. The cane itself, below the handle, like the entire shaft of it, like literally the entire shaft all the way pretty much down to the tip lights up.
0: Yep.
1: Brightly. Like we're not just talking your LED indicator, your phone screen. This is like flashlight bright. But what was cool is he was showing me this film that he put on. I think he talked about.
0: Yeah.
1: And it actually helps like shade the light. And that's actually a common thing. I mean, a lot of
0: – Well, it mutes the light. It takes the brightness or the harshness of the light and it just kind of softens it. So it still maintains its brightness, but the sharpness of that light – I mean, you could probably see this light for at least a mile.
1: Yeah, that actually totally like trounces all over the comment I had of it lighting up an entire hallway in a restaurant because it did do that.
0: Oh, absolutely. In like, a lighted hallway, by the way.
1: Yeah, it lit a lighted hallway. So, yeah, basically that all aside to say it's an impressive cane.
0: So you had the handle and you were a little concerned about the pistol grip and how you didn't know if it was going to be well designed or if it was going to fit right, but
1: yeah,
0: the handle.
1: Yeah, I like the handle. The handle is probably one of my favorite parts about the cane. So yeah, when Kelvin talked about the pistol grip, I kind of assumed he was talking about like this big thing, like about the size of like a pack of gum or something, like this, you know, big flat thing. That's what I was expecting to hear. But the handle itself is super nice. It's at the very top is your charging connector, basically, and it's a little magnetic thing. And we'll talk about the charger, but yeah, at the very top, it's just like a little flat spot. It's like about the size of a 9-volt battery. In fact, I think that's what it is. And then right below that, you get your just standard cane grip. It's really nice. It's flat on one side and then, you know, curved. And I think it was actually flat on like both sides for ergonomics. So it's a very ergonomic grip. And then on the flat part of that handle, we were the two buttons. And they're both very easy to feel, very, very distinctive. The light button actually looked straight up like a flashlight button. In fact, it even functions like a flashlight button.
0: Yeah, that was cool.
1: And you can make it flash. It's really easy. You just very slightly push the button, just like he talked about in the episode, and it will flash. And
0: yeah, it was really interesting for me to see these three. I'm sorry, three blind guys walking across.
1: Call us the mice.
0: Right, three blind mice.
1: I don't mind personally. I like being called them out. Well, three by mice.
0: That was the funny part was that Pamela said that in the video. And I was like, I don't know how I feel about that. That just, it just was funny. But her son was blind, so I guess it was okay. And Spencer, and I'm going to get back to my thing, but real quick, Spencer's ability to tell blind jokes was just spot on. So
1: yeah, he's got a wide variety.
0: Oh my goodness. Yeah, I can't wait. But anyway. Mm-hmm. The interestingly enough for me was the power of the light and watching cars stop and not only stop to like make sure see if we were crossing, but to see what in the world we were doing. Because when I went back and looked at the footage, it looks like you're playing light with lightsabers on the ground. And so even if somebody doesn't know that it's a blind cane, it's still drawing attention to somebody that has a very large light, and everybody's going to stop and see, what in the world is the light? You know, bug to a flame, right?
1: And yeah, exactly.
0: That was the coolest thing for me, was to see all these cars just stopping and looking like, what in the
1: What's
0: world
1: going on here? Is going on?
0: I have no, like, what is that? And so, yeah, we totally just went across the street. We crossed all four corners of the intersection, and it was very interesting to see how it worked.
1: Besides attracting attention, the cane itself, using it, felt like using any other cane. If you're used to heavier canes, it's definitely going to be, like, super easy. However, if you're used to your lighter straight canes, your NFBs, or any of those that don't fold, then it's going to take a bit of getting used to. Of course, it doesn't fold itself. It is a straight cane.
0: Right.
1: The tip it came with, which is the rolling marshmallow tip, was also very good. I mean, it was, you know, very smooth, what you'd expect from a rolling marshmallow tip. And the cool part is it uses the Ambutex screw-in tips, and you can find those on Ambutex website, and they're really easy to install and great quality.
0: Yeah. Okay, now talk about the charger, because that was one of the coolest parts.
1: Yeah, so the charger is very, very unique. It kind of is like an Apple Watch charger. Well, I thought it was going to be more like an Apple Watch charger in the fact that it's magnetic.
0: Right.
1: But the cable, basically, the end of it is kind of like a little barrel-shaped connector that magnetizes to this – to the top of the cane, to this little round connector on the top.
0: Very similar to MagSafe.
1: Yeah, exactly. It pretty much is MagSafe. And then the other end is just a standard USB cable or a USB connector that plugs into whatever power brick you have lying around or your computer. But the entire cable lights up, which, I mean, if you have light perception or can see light, it's cool. Because when your cane's charging, it literally – like the way I see it is, it's like, it looks like energy's flowing into the cane.
0: Right.
1: It's like,
0: well, it's like the largest indicator light ever.
1: It is. Cause that was the one, that is still kind of the one like little gripe I do have, is you can't really tell if the device is, you can't tell if the cane is charging. And, but if you have light perception, you can tell if it's charging, you'll totally be able to see the cable light up.
0: Didn't it vibrate when you plugged it in?
1: It does not. But of course, if you want to know if it's charged, just fire it up, push the button.
0: So I did have a layman's question, a sightling question, if you will. Kelvin was talking about overwalking your cane. Can you talk a little bit about that, since we're talking about cane and cane travel in general?
1: Yes. So when it comes to overwalking your cane, there's also the term walking in step with your cane. So when it comes to, well, this is actually a big rabbit hole here, but to keep it quick, simple, when it comes to cane usage, the way it's supposed to be is when you put your left foot forward, your cane swings right, and vice versa. When you put your right foot forward, your cane moves left. And then by the time your foot reaches the ground, the cane should be on your left side.
0: If that right, makes like sense. A contrary motion thing.
1: Yes. So what he's talking about is pushing the cane a little bit too forward and then kind of walking out of step. And then if you do that, you'll miss something like a crack or maybe a little bump or an obstacle.
0: And so Kelvin had an amazing event on Sunday night, and they were able to raise a couple $1,000 in order to get this cane produced. And we want to help him out. So if you guys know anybody who is able to, willing to donate to get these canes produced, he is looking to get about $200,000 to put these canes in what I guess would call mass production, and at least to a point where he can get these sold. And you guys have got to go check out this cane, seemecane.com, and blindpotter.com also. He has a lot of amazing pottery that we got to experience, and he gave Evan
1: – He gave me a cup.
0: Pamela gave him one of his cups, and that was super cool.
1: And I can vouch for his pottery. It is – it actually looks – it looked machine-made. It didn't – it was so precisely made. It was actually – because I have some like handmade pieces, you know, coffee. Well, I have a couple handmade coffee cups, and you can tell they're handmade, but this looked straight out of a factory. So just amazing quality. And it has, it had four rings on it, and I don't remember what they exactly stand for.
0: So there were three rings. One of them was, oh shoot, now I forget. I know hope was the second one, perseverance and struggle, I think. Something to that effect. But don't listen to us. Go to the site. Go to
1: check it out, because it's brilliant. It's seriously brilliant.
0: It's incredible. And so if you're listening to this on the day it comes out, Wednesday, August 9th, Kelvin will be on August 10th with Aftersight. And you get to listen to his actual story of, you know, him growing up, his vision loss, his how he got into the CME cane, and just his personal backstory, which in and of itself is absolutely incredible. So please go check that out. And if you want to hear the full-on episode with Kelvin with us, I will link that in the description below. So just click on that link and it'll take you right to that show. So anything from you to follow up, Evan?
1: Yeah, so Kelvin knows a lot about canes. And that was actually another cool thing, is he was the first person that we could just talk different canes. He's tested canes that I've used, like the No Jab cane, which has a spring in the handle, and just different brands of canes. Like he knows them well, which shouldn't surprise me, but it's like, it's the first time I've actually gotten to do that. And that was,
0: well,
1: that was
0: when cool. when you're in cane development and you're trying to test all these canes, you better know a lot about canes. Otherwise, you're not going to know what is needed out there. So
1: exactly.
0: I really appreciated that.
1: But that was cool. That was my first glimpse into the realm of canes. And I didn't even know that was it's almost an industry.
0: It's, you would think, I wonder where I could get a cane. Speaking of canes, I do want to plug this really quick. We have the White Cane Project, and this is something that is near and dear to our heart. So if you know somebody who is blind or going through vision loss and they need a cane from child size all the way up to adult to 7, if you're 10 foot tall, it doesn't matter. We can find you a cane. We have canes, and all you have to do is be Colorado resident, be visually impaired or whatever. Yeah, whatever. Blind, doesn't matter. We will send you a cane for FREE free. No hidden things, no kickbacks, no nothing, no subscribe, no. We want to help you guys. And so we are here to help you live your life.
1: And we got you.
0: Yeah. So with that being said, we're going to cut this episode short because we have an amazing episode coming next week. And we just wanted to get this out because it's such a, you have to go get it.
1: You guys needed an update, basically.
0: Yeah, you needed an update. It was just too cool to not post a little episode about it. So I hope you guys enjoyed this. Please don't forget to plug in your devices, and we will talk to you next week.

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0: From the Bureau of Economic Geology, this is Earth Date. The Australian bushfires of 2019 produced so much smoke it entered the stratosphere, 19 miles above Earth. On an earlier episode, we talked about how fires make their own weather. As a column of hot air rises from the flames, it carries smoke into the atmosphere where it forms clouds. Water vapor may condense around smoke particles and rain down to quench the fire. Or lightning may form in the clouds, which could cause more fire risk. The Australian fires produced 100 million tons of smoke. The updraft was so strong, it carried this smoke up through the troposphere, the lowest layer of our atmosphere where weather occurs, and into the stratosphere. The stratosphere is less turbulent than the troposphere, so particles tend to hang around much longer. The Australian smoke plume lasted for more than 6 months. It was vast enough to be seen easily from the space station. Previous ash and aerosol clouds have entered the stratosphere from volcanic eruptions and other fires. These have cooled the planet by as much as 1 degree Fahrenheit by reflecting sunlight, or warmed it by as much as 2 degrees by absorbing sunlight. Scientists are still studying the Australian smoke plume to better understand these cooling or warming effects, and the potential impacts if humans were to introduce particles into the stratosphere to try to moderate Earth's temperature, in what's called geoengineering. I'm Scott Tinker.
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2: Welcome. You are listening to Aftersight. 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

0: 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This isn't just accessible tech talk. This is technology on a whole new level. We're showing you just how possible it is to live the life you want.
1: Alrighty, hello everybody, and welcome to Blind Level Tech. I'm your host, Evan Starnes, joined, of course, by my co-host, Kelvin Crosby. How you doing? You're in Colorado today.
2: I am. I am cold, chilly Colorado. I tell you, that is not right. You guys are crazy. I'm just sorry. I'm just saying it.
1: Crazy. I don't know how we deal with it.
2: I mean, I was like, where's my sandals? My feet are tired of being in prison. I'm over that.
1: Right.
2: So
1: tired of winter boots and hats and coats and stuff. Well, good Lord, man. It's been, I feel like, a very long time since we have sat in front of these mics and actually made a BLT.
2: Yep. It definitely has been a minute.
1: But this is going to be a bit of a shorter episode, and we're really here to discuss what is going to become of BLT. This isn't going to sound, it sounds bad. Don't worry. It's not going to be bad. And where we want to take the show in the future. But first, I think, you know, we should at least catch our audience up as far as what we've been kind of up to since it's been such a long time. And Kelvin, you mind kind of talking about some of the stuff that you've been up to, you know, the new show that's out that you're on, and some of that?
2: Forgot all about it.
1: Really? Yeah. Man, I just listened to the first episode a couple days ago.
2: Well, what did you think?
1: I really liked it. I'm actually very excited to see where it goes.
2: Yeah. So the new podcast that I am producing and hosting is called Investing in Accessibility, and it is partnered with a venture capitalist firm or a fund called Samaritan Partners, and they focus in investing in accessibility. And they start up early startup businesses. So, for example, like I'm not necessarily an early startup business anymore. I'm not in my early stage, like R&D. Mm-hmm. And so a lot of companies that are launching a new product, or people that are building a structure for people with disabilities, or trying to make a more inclusive environment for people with disabilities, that is essentially what this firm funds. So the guy Chris that I'm co-hosting with, he's mm-hmm. awesome, and we kind of went into this together, because I would have been a lot farther along if I would have had his early investment early on. And so the goal Definitely. Is for me to do this and be a part of bringing awareness to this issue, that people like myself, when you start a company, you need funding. And he would be one of those resources. Obviously, you got to do your whole typical investment pitch and all that stuff. But yeah we're going to be definitely. Discussing what that looks like.
1: That'll be awesome. So I'm really excited. So yeah, go check out Investing in Accessibility. It's on Apple Podcasts and pretty much wherever you can find your podcasts.
2: Yeah. So how's it been for you, man?
1: Well, It's been kind of a wild ride. I'll admit, we all do go for rides on the good old lovely struggle bus. And there have been some times that I have been riding the struggle bus, especially at the very end of last year. But that being said, it was a very good end of the year for me. It's public knowledge now, but our senior programming manager, Alex Flynn, has moved on to other opportunities. And I have... That means that my workload has and also just trying to figure out really what I want to do with this particular podcast, because BLT really is a very huge part of my job here at AfterSight, and kind of my it's what people would call my baby, I suppose. So
2: yep.
1: I think that's really a good kind of a segue into really where we want to take the show and what we want it to become.
2: Yeah.
1: And so Kelvin and I had a really, really good conversation a couple of days ago. We've realized that, you know, as the show grows and, you know, we get more audience, we get more traction, that we want to frame the show to be a show dedicated to the use of technology for those who are blind or have low vision. That's actually part of the original description. And so we kind of want to take it into a bit more of a serious kind of a standpoint, and really just make it like a tech news show, if you will. That being said, we are still going to keep in a lot of – we're not going to turn this into a just serious and conversation – serious conversation-only show at all. There'll still be some humor and sarcasm, dad jokes maybe occasionally. Jonathan's the dad joke expert though, so maybe. And we will still keep one of your favorite sections around, of course. We will not be getting rid of that. But we will we have decided that we're gonna retire things like the tech piece of the week. I don't know, Kelvin, how'd you feel about the tech piece of the week?
2: I don't know if we really kind of got it smoothed in the way it could have been. And the other thing, we don't really get a lot of tech all every week or so forth. So it was kind of one of those things, we just kept reusing what we do use well. And that is a testament.
1: Exactly.
2: To once you get the right equipment, you don't really need to go get more stuff. So
1: we'll still obviously show tech. This is blind level tech, but we're not going to have like a weekly tech piece, and we're going to minimize kind of the banter back and forth. Like, you know, if you guys still want to hear what we're still up to in our personal lives, we're not going to hide that, but it's not going to be as much of a thing as it used to be. And yeah, like Kelvin said, we don't get we get tech on occasion, but we don't get it like all the time. It's kind of not a I don't know, it's kind of it's costly to do. But that being said, Kelvin, have you gotten any new tech over winter break or whatever you want to call it?
2: I got the new Bose noise canceling headphones.
1: Oh, I love those. They have the best noise canceling.
2: Yep.
1: I think. Some of the best noise cancellation, apart from AirPods.
2: They're okay for mixing, but they're great for doing interviews like this on the podcast.
1: That's awesome.
2: And I'm currently wearing them today. So I sent a link to my wife for Black Friday, and I said, I want these. And they're $150 off. And I forgot all about it, and next thing you know, she gave it to me. So
1: that's awesome. Honestly, yeah, so audiophiles do give the Bose a hard time, but I love them. I think they always sounded very, very well-rounded. Very, I don't mind a little bass. I'm a bit of a bass.
2: A boom, man, but a boom, a boom, boom, boom.
1: Kaboom. Which is so always fun.
2: Did you get any new tech?
1: I sure did. I actually did get the new Meta the Meta Ray-Ban glasses. I got those.
2: You went there.
1: And
2: he went
1: I
2: there.
1: Did. I went there. I totally went there. And I'm glad I did, because I have been those things have definitely kind of, as like you would say, you know, especially when you get something like the XLR to USB adapter, it's kind of one of those things that will just, it does, it changes your life. And I mean that in all seriousness. I mean, we'll do some BLT bites of those. I need to actually find my binaural in-ear microphones so that I can record those properly. But we'll do some coverage of them. There's a lot of other podcasts out there that are doing coverage of the Ray-Ban glasses. So we don't want to create duplicates, but there have been a lot of cool little tricks and little techniques that I've found with those glasses that have made them really an integral part of my life. So, look forward to those. And that's a thing that I really do want to explain as far as the way the show is designed to be structured. You know, Kelvin, we have episodes like this, and then we also have the BLT bites. And BLT Bytes was kind of a response to some feedback we had gotten from some listeners saying that, you know, we'd like some demonstrations of this technology. You guys talk about this technology. Why can't we hear what it sounds like? So that way we know what to expect when we unbox it. And there, you know, there have been some other AT podcasts and still are that do live demos, and I love them because honestly, a live demo is the difference between me buying something versus not, usually in most cases. Mm-hmm. And I will say the BLT Bytes have been kind of – they've been a little sporadic lately. And in all transparency, it's because I've kind of ran out of stuff I wanted to talk about that I found interesting, you know, and I have a lot of tech that I could show, but I, you know, I don't want to bore you, the audience, with junk that's boring. I hope people found interest in like the 1-800 ChatGPT. That was kind of a new thing, and I
2: That one was fun.
1: But at the same time, you know, the way BLT Bytes are going to work is that we want them to directly correlate to, you know, to the episode. So let's say, you know, we're doing an episode on a new smart cane or whatever that just came out. What we'd like to do is have the demonstration go before the episode comes out. So that way you can get a snippet of what we're going to talk about. So there still are probably going to be some occasional just BLT bytes out of the blue that are, you know, that might be just something that, you know, that myself or Kelvin found that we thought was really cool. If you'd like to send us in a BLT byte of your own, that would be really fun, because that is another thing that we're trying to really kind of dial in, is how we get feedback from everybody, because this show really does thrive on feedback. And you know, we have our usual feedback lines, and those are good, but we are looking for some more interactive ways to collect feedback. And we really do want feedback on what you think of some of these new changes. So please definitely send us feedback. We are here to listen, and we do take it very, very seriously. Now, there is one thing, of course, that we don't take seriously at all. In fact, in some cases, I've kind of just pulled some of these things just out of the depths of my silly brain. And that thing that we don't take seriously just so happens to be the thing that we're keeping in the show.
2: And that is Sandwich of
1: the Week. Some criminals don't have a sandwich. Just that's the thing that isn't going to change, is that I'm probably still going to be pulling out sandwiches.
2: Well, I got one.
1: All right. What's your sandwich?
2: So my sandwich is the chicken sandwich from Wendy's, spicy, with some sweet and sour sauce. Ooh.
1: Not spicy bad. Chicken sandwich from Wendy's. No, delicious.
2: I had it yesterday, and I was like, wow, this isn't terrible. This is better than a lot of other places. So I'll go this route.
1: My sandwich of the week is going to be a buffalo chicken sandwich from Chiba Hut, actually. I've mentioned Chiba Hut before in a couple times, and like I said, I'm not sure if it's a national thing or not, if it's just a Colorado thing, but it's kind of a, you know, a bit more of a bougie sandwich place. They've got all sorts of different differently, interestingly named sandwiches. You know, you've heard me talk. You know, y'all have heard me talk about the Cali Mist, or oh, good Lord, I don't remember. It's 8 o'clock in the morning. Trying to pop up Chiba Hut sandwiches is just not going to work. But either way, it is a delicious sandwich place. I've never ever had anything bad from them, and it's toasted subs. So, you know, if you like toasted subs, go and check out their buffalo chicken sandwich or get a Cali Mist. But my sandwich is the buffalo chicken sandwich, because I got to pick one. Well, goodness, man, how are you feeling about this so far? It's been kind of a little different than your typical what people are used to from us. But, you know, what are your thoughts?
2: I mean, I think it's good. I think it's going to take some time to get us dialed in to really get the thing to look really, really nicely and pretty, and provide a really, like, a show that covers all the bases, give you news, give you tech, give you opportunities to overcome your tech challenges, and really dial in.
1: Yes.
2: I mean, I think that's something that's really important, is that we as visually impaired people really address the struggles. I mean, the struggle bus as visually impaired people is real. The question is,
1: it is,
2: like, how do you plan to live beyond that challenge? And I think that's why I love Blind Level Tech. I think we'll get some more podcasts in, and we'll sound a lot better. And you're going to have a lot of editing to do to make this jive.
1: I'm going to have a lot of editing to do today, man. Oh, good Lord. But, you know, honestly, editing the show and producing the show, I'm dead serious, is like one of the absolute favorite parts of my job. I've belly laughed, like, full on when I've heard some of the stuff that we've said and some of the goof ups that I've made. And even when I'm, like, isolating my own audio track, I can hear myself pick up and drink coffee, like, on mic. I'm like, oh, Evan, good Lord, buddy.
2: He's a noisy drinker, but, everybody. He's a noisy drinker.
1: I am a noisy drinker sometimes. I try not to be, but it happens sometimes. And I love my coffee.
2: See, I drink water almost the whole time that we do this podcast.
1: Ooh.
2: And you have no idea.
1: I never even noticed. There's one last thing that I forgot to kind of mention before the Sandwich of the Week, kind of relating to another aspect of the show that I really want to bring to light, especially this year. And that actually is coverage of national events. And that being things like CSUN, ATIA, the NFB or ACB conventions, and go and I really want to make it so that we can do some things like exhibit hall coverage and make a bunch of BLT bites out of that. And so I'm actually excited to announce that, really, thanks to my friend India and her mom, I'll be flying out to California in March to CSUN, and I'm excited to do some exhibit hall coverage. So be interviewing some vendors and doing some live demonstrations, and we'll be kind of sporadically releasing those as like little mini BLT bites over the week. So that's really something that I want to make more of a part of the show as well. That'll be super exciting. But yeah, apart from that, this is how our future episodes are going to sound. We are working on – Jonathan and I are working on some new audio for the intro music and stuff. So we're going to be kind of working on that. I'm excited to see where this goes.
2: I am too. I mean, I think it's going to be fun. I think we're going to be going in a path that will help us all and stay current, and it will be fun.
1: It'll be fun. Well, we're going to go ahead – and wrap up this episode today, but we really do hope that you enjoy and are excited to be on this journey with us. And I'm always appreciative of our audience for providing feedback and really helping us steer the show and make it what you want, because that's what we're here for. We want to entertain, we want to inform, and we want to inspire. I mean, it sounds cheesy, doesn't it? But you know, it's true. In any event, this has been another episode of Blind Level Tech. I have been your host, Evan Starnes, and of course, joined by my co-host, Kelvin Crosby.
2: Go live beyond your challenge. Plug in your device.
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1: 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Welcome. 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The following presentation contains two stories, which are from the many archived stories in the collections of our blind ancestors in America, researched and told by the blind history lady through her monthly emails, Peggy Chong. To subscribe to the Blind History Lady's monthly email list, send a note to theblindhistorylady@gmail.com. This recording is intended solely for individuals who are blind or have low vision.
2: Hard Choices Made Leaders by Peggy Chong, The Blind History Lady, read by Jim. Born in Alabama, James had privileges other black people never enjoyed, but James Edward McCall understood privileges and boundaries. Light-skinned, the descendant of white slaveholders who fathered his parents and acknowledged his parents after the Civil War, he had a chance to go to school, read and write, and not forced into work before age 12 to support his family. If not for his poems, James would be lost to history. But there is so much more to James than poetry. James Edward McCall, born in 1880, had weak eyes as a child. His mother, a seamstress, read to him while she sewed for a living. His father cooked for the white Montgomery police officers at their nearby station. They saved money to help their children attend college. James graduated from Lincoln Normal School for Colored Students in 1900 and went on to Howard University Medical School in Washington, D.C. James wanted to be a doctor like his grandfathers. At the end of his first year, he contracted typhoid fever that left him blind. After he accepted his blindness, James enrolled in Albion College in Albion, Michigan, and graduated in 1907. He hired other students to read his classwork. James took all the required classes for journalism and taught himself to type. These skills allowed him to write in his own assignments and type his own poems and short stories for publication in numerous media. Before returning home to Alabama, James took classes in Chicago at the Page Davis Advertising School and journalism classes at the National Press Association in Indianapolis, Indiana. Back in Alabama, he took a job as an insurance salesman calling on friends and neighbors. There were no colored publications that would hire him, but the reality of social injustice called out for him to do something. He published a short handout publication on an irregular basis called The Colored Servant Girl. The small magazine conveyed the true stories of black servants of the South. Still not much better off than they had been 60 years before, yet he found the words to demonstrate the dignity of the working black occupations. As a publisher, he included his own poems dedicated to the working black men and women, such as The Washer's Woman's Song and Horny Hands. The definition of horny back then was a complimentary term that meant strong and hard, as in physical work. On October 3, 1914, he married Margaret Walker. She came to work for James a year earlier in his publishing business. She was a graduate of Hampton Institute in Virginia and Tuskegee Institute in Alabama. Under his instruction, she served as his eyes, reader, and various tasks at the newspaper and printing firm. The first of his regular publications, the Montgomery Emancipator issue, hit the newsstands on October 6, 1917. The newspaper ran the regular news stories, obituaries, and ads from African-American-owned stores and others who did respectable business transactions with the black community. The paper included photographs and cartoons from the black perspective, such as a cartoon depicting the irony of the white members of society upset over the treatment of the Jews, but thought nothing of attending a lynching of a local black man. After the death of his father in 1920, the Ku Klux Klan threatened the safety of his children if he continued to publish his newspaper. So, during the early fall of 1920, James and his family picked up and moved to Detroit, where his younger brother already resided. Their mother purchased a home that accommodated several family members. James and Margaret published and edited the local Detroit Independent Neighborhood newspaper from 1925 till 1930. James purchased and edited the Detroit Tribune in 1933, a black-owned and operated newspaper. They purchased their home near the paper to be able to walk back and forth to work with ease. The Detroit Tribune reported on and discussed hard-hitting, intense issues facing the black community of Detroit, the state of Michigan, and around the country. Editorials written by James were meant to present information and encourage the black community into action, but not inflame. James backed up his editorials with his own actions, such as directly assisting black voters to register and get to the polls on voting day. The first years they owned the Tribune were lean times. Circulation was important, as wide circulation meant they could ensure advertisers their money brought them wide readership. This meant attracting a white audience. But circulation income did not pay the bills. Mainstream, white-owned and operated businesses were not willing to be represented in a black-owned newspaper. The newspaper told the news of the black community from the black perspective. Letters to and from white officials regarding the civil rights legislation attracted many politicians to subscribe, who wanted the black vote. The news of white people interacting or supporting the black movement interested the white neighbors. Stories between white and black and how the black community reacted to separate, but not equal, eventually caused more white people to purchase the newspaper to read what the Tribune was saying, increasing circulation and advertisements. James felt that if he played it safe and published what the advertisers wanted, he defeated his purpose of a black newspaper, and it would not grow. If he came out with a revolutionist voice, he may not attract advertisers. To tell the truth in the news and keep opinions to editorials meant his reporters and paper needed to tell the facts, not appearing in white-owned papers, in an accurate format with no political slant. The editorial page led with strong, purposeful opinion pieces. Each encouraged peaceful but meaningful and detailed calls to action. This kept with James's philosophy of integration and acceptance. Examples of the Tribune's coverage included the printers' unions across the country that did not allow black members. James wrote letters on behalf of the black union members to officials and printed them in his weekly paper. The next week, he included responses from those officials, or lack thereof. Accompanying articles told of the advances black printers made in integrating the unions. The articles relayed in detail the history of discrimination, the problems faced by the printers, and the successes of colored individuals in the unions. In 1937, he took an active role in supporting the anti-lynching legislation proposed in Congress. Articles in his newspaper told of lynchings the white newspapers did not cover. James, known as J. Edward McCall, wrote letters to congressmen and the U.S. senators. Their responses to his letters were printed in the Detroit Tribune to not only hold the men accountable for their votes, but later encourage Tribune readers to write their elected officials using his letters as examples. Several Christmas seasons, the paper asked readers for the names of needy families, and the newspaper would bring a basket to them. Quickly, the need exceeded funds and supplies. James and Margaret were spending much of their own funds on the baskets as they hurt for the families in need. After a few years, the paper, indeed, James and Margaret, could no longer afford such charity. Many awards came to the newspaper. James wanted the recognition to be for the paper and not himself. He was a member of the Urban League and the NAACP to effect change and unite the message of the black community. Through these organizations and his paper, he hoped for peaceful integration between the races. Each organization, the local churches, and even white organizations presented the Detroit Tribune with honors on fair reporting and leadership attributed directly to James's strong character, mentorship, and initiative. James considered himself a race man, meaning he dedicated his life to the advancement of black brothers and sisters. The Tribune highlighted the success of black leaders in their professional careers to inspire young black readers to reach higher and expect more. Editorials written by James spoke out against police brutality. Articles and editorials called for more black men to be hired on police forces and fire departments around the area. The Detroit Tribune is still credited for the integration of the Detroit Fire and Police Departments. Blindness was an inconvenience, but not his biggest barrier. Michigan had few services for the adult blind outside of workshops. Somewhere, James learned to read and write in Braille. While his assistants read to him from other newspapers and magazines, James sat at his desk taking notes for future stories, interviews, and editorials on Braille Writing Slate or Braille Writer. World War II presented more trouble between black and white citizens of Detroit. The paper was accused of inciting riots. This was further from the truth, but the accusations wore on him. James retired in 1945 and concentrated on his poetry. He died in 1963. His legacy lives on in his descendants. His family understood and never took for granted the risks James and Margaret took to better themselves and the black race. Their parents' values were ingrained into their daughters and their grandchildren. Daughter Victoria married Charles Anderson, an attorney. They lived in Louisville, Kentucky for a few years. She became interested and active in the promotion of black artists. Her son is a magistrate in the courts of Detroit. Daughter Margaret worked tirelessly to preserve the history of Detroit's African-American community. She was the librarian archivist at the Burton Historical Collection at the Detroit Public Library from 1974 until her retirement. She formed the first African-American genealogical society in Michigan, the Fred Hart Williams Genealogical Society. She assisted Dr. Charles H. Wright to develop a library for the Museum of African American History. She served as a librarian for the Museum of African American History from 1987 to 1999, where Room 207 is known as the Margaret McCall Thomas Ward Rare Book Room. Her grandson, Buzz Thomas, the great-grandson of James Edward McCall, served in the Michigan State House and Senate from 2003 to 2010. Emily Raspberry by Peggy Chong, the Blind History Lady, read by Jim. One of my more interesting ancestors this past year is Emily Raspberry. There was so little written about her, and yet so much to tell. Following is a glimpse into what I have learned of this incredibly strong woman. Born December 12, 1915, in Alabama, Emily came down with the flu at age 4. When Emily recovered from the flu, she was totally blind. Her little sister died from the flu on December 20, 1918. Her mother sent Emily to public school with her older brother. No accommodations for a blind black child were possible, so Emily listened and participated in class orally, not learning to read or write. Finally, Emily was enrolled at the Alabama School for the Negro Deaf and Blind in the fall of 1926. Emily was homesick, but there was so much to learn. In only 2 weeks, she mastered the Braille code and read all 130 books the school owned. A new world opened to Emily. She had a glimpse of the sighted world, and she wanted to be a part of it. Her teachers were impressed with Emily's quick accomplishment of the Braille code and placed her in the upper class. She studied hard to cram in several years of her learning into her first year. Emily was returned home for the first time on May 22, 1927, to find her mother gravely ill. Emily was home only a few hours before her mother died. A funeral was planned in days. After the funeral, Emily was told she would live with her half-sister in West Virginia. She felt the joy of returning home to show how well she, as a blind child, could learn and be successful, to the shock of the death of her mother and heart-wrenching separation from her family. Emily was enrolled in the West Virginia School for the Colored Blind almost immediately. She found that they had twice the Braille books in their library and magazines in Braille. Emily threw herself into her studies. Classes were harder than in Alabama. Unlike other schools, West Virginia held unsegregated classes, including both the deaf and the blind students. The boys had one dorm and the girls had the other. There were no separate dorms for the blind and deaf students. Rooms were crowded. Sometimes three or four boys shared a room that would have been considered small for two. There is no record of when Emily graduated, but it is believed to be in either 1932 or 1933. Emily enrolled at the West Virginia State College for Negroes in Dunbar. At the end of her first year of college in 1935, she knew she wanted to be a teacher in a school for the blind. Her hope was to share her love of reading and literature to open the world for other blind colored students to the possibilities of the outside world. She graduated in 1938 and continued classes through the West Virginia State College, enabling her to become a certified teacher of the blind. She received her master's degree from Hampton University. Emily started as an academic teacher in the primary grades at the West Virginia School for the Colored Blind in 1948 in Institute, now known as Clarksburg, West Virginia. She taught reading and writing for the blind kids and deaf children in her classes. On her desk, she had a toy anteater. Over the years, the anteater showed its wear. Emily decided the toy needed to be disposed of. Knowing her students loved the anteater, frequently saying hello or goodbye to it, she set up a funeral for the anteater. The class went out and dug a shallow grave for the toy, placed it in the grave, and held a short service. When the School for the White in Romney and the School for the Colored combined in 1955, Emily was one of only three teachers from the colored school that made the transfer. Not all the colored students from Clarksville transitioned to Romney. The staff at Romney were friendly, but Emily did not mix socially. For at least the first year, Emily took a room in the student dorms, as did the other single teachers. As a single woman and the only black faculty in the blind department, she may have felt out of place. In reading classes where she recognized a spark, she assigned a poetry lesson for spelling class to bring out the creativity of the students. The children were encouraged to write a poem, including all the spelling words for the week. In her Braille class, she taught the students to work with a slate and stylus, while other teachers used the Perkins Braille Writer. She incorporated listening to the radio into her class to ensure students' interest. Lessons were assigned to write about what they heard on the radio. The eighth grade class in 1956 wrote a quiz show based on the show The Big Surprise. Emily supervised school trips to watch plays or listen to concerts. For years, Emily had season tickets to the Cumberland Classical Music Series. Each year, Emily paid for four student season passes with an interest in music. She took students by bus or driver to the concerts. When a movie of interest, mostly historical films such as Man of All Seasons, she asked students to accompany her to the movie theater in Romney. She paid for their tickets and treated the kids to their own box of popcorn. A memorable year was 1967 when she was chosen to supervise a student teacher. Emily was honored and proud as the student teacher was a former blind student. In 1969, Emily taught health. Most likely not her favorite subject, but she entered the class with the same enthusiasm as her English classes, even though the textbooks were more than 20 years old. One assignment was to make up word puzzles relating to their health lessons. When the project was over, the best questions were put into an article for school newspaper, The Tablet, to show how much her students learned that semester. Later, she took an apartment above a restaurant. Rickety wooden stairs led to her door. The apartment overlooked Main Street. The entire space may have been no more than 900 square feet. Emily frequently took the Greyhound bus to Washington, D.C. When a student of hers also rode the bus, she talked to them about their schoolwork or family. In class, Emily mentioned her travels to D.C., commenting on the friendliness of the staff to her and sadness that the maids in the hotel were paid so little. Other blind teachers from the school asked to have their meat cut or their tea poured from the pot on the table, but not Emily. She insisted she would cut her own meat, pour her own tea, and serve herself. Summer vacations were never wasted. She took classes at Harvard. In 1961, she worked as a proofreader for Perkins Braille Press. Vacations meant exhibits at the planetarium, museums, concerts, exhibits on history, and more, usually in Boston. There were trips to attend conventions of the AAWB, of which she was a member. At one concert, she spoke briefly to Senator Edward Kennedy, also attending. Their meeting was exciting for Emily, and she took the news back to her students of her encounter with a man who would make history. She retired at the end of 1977 school term and moved to Boston. Emily kept in touch with some of the Romney students. They wrote to her in print, and she answered them in print. She died September 12, 1988, in Vermont.
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While I was walking down the beach one bright and sunny day, I saw a great big wooden box a-floating in the bay. I pulled it in and opened it up, and much to my surprise, ooh, I discovered a... Right before my eyes, ooh, I discovered a... Right before my eyes, I picked it up and ran to town as happy as a king. I took it to a guy I knew who'd buy most anything. But this is what he hollered at me as I walked in his shop. Ooh, get out of here with that before I call a cop. Ooh, get out of here with that before I call a cop. I turned around and got right out of running for my life. And then I took it home with me to give it to my wife. But this is what she hollered at me as I walked in the door. Oh, get out of here with that. And don't come back no more. Oh, get out of here with that.

a hobo who was looking for a handout on the street. He said he'd take most any old thing, he was a desperate man. But when I showed him the, he turned around and ran. Oh, when I showed him the, he turned around and ran. I wandered on for many years, a victim of my fate, until one day I came upon St. Peter at the gate. And when I tried to take it inside, he told me where to go. Get out of here with that, and take it down below. Oh, get out of here with that, and take it down below. The moral of the story is, if you're out on the beach, and you should see a great big box and it's within your reach, don't ever stop and open it up. That's

0: 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Or call 303-271-6970. 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
3: 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Dental health isn't something to take lightly. It's time to fight. It's time to thrive. Let's do this.
4: And welcome to BlindSight. This is Bill Lundgren, your host. And we're going to, as always, we're going to have a good program today. But before I introduce the guest, I want to make sure that you know about our feedback line, because we want to hear your opinions and programs. You want to hear any suggestions you may have, and there are 2 ways you can reach us. One is by telephone, and that is 720-712-8856. Or you can email us at feedback@aftersight.org. And we'd love to hear from you and let you know. There's also in May sometime, we're going to be introducing a new podcast. I won't be involved, but two guys who really know the subject will be talking about blind sports. And so keep your ears peeled for that to start sometime in May. So for today, welcome, and I want to welcome our guest, Ethan Fisher, who has a story that I think is very important for people to hear, and he's been doing his best to help people by sharing his story. So Ethan, welcome to BlindSight.
5: Bill, thanks for having me. I'm excited to be a part of this.
4: Great, great. Well, how are things going for you?
5: Things are going good. Right in the middle of speaking season, I kind of have a unique schedule. I have a college schedule as if I was a college student, where I have summers off, the holidays off, and then I work a lot during the spring semester and fall semester.
4: Yeah, and spring break is over, so you have to get back out there on this the circuit.
5: Yes, sir. It doesn't really matter what spring break it is. They just rotate me around, so every different region in the country has spring break at different times. So I can always find a way to stay busy this time of year.
4: Yeah. Okay. So you weren't giving any programs in Florida on the beach. For the rest of the kids.
5: No, I was actually in Maine in a blizzard on Thursday.
4: Oh, jeez. Well, okay. Well, what I wanted to do is to have you tell us what you've been sharing with the students and, about your story, because I think it's, as I said, I think it's very important to have you do that. So I'll let you start.
5: Yeah, so basically what it comes down to is I use my life experiences as a precautionary tale for students. I made a lot of poor choices and decisions in my middle school, high school, and college careers, to the point where the elevator pitch or elevator story is basically I failed out of 5 different small-time college basketball programs due to drugs and alcohol. But what the underlying factor was is mental health. And I had untreated mental health since I was in middle school. And part of my story and why it's so important, my keynote for students, is I actually talk about my first suicide attempt in 8th grade and dealing with the mental health issues and depression that I faced, you know, since I was 13, 14 years old. And that's the thing about mental health is it's an ongoing battle. It's never like you fix yourself and everything's 100% okay. It's a constant battle in the sense of, you know, developing the right tools in your toolbox and learning how to navigate life, because the reality is life is extremely difficult. You know, there's no easy way about it. There's no easy button. You know, we all face some type of pain and struggle along the way. And so what happened was at my 5th college, I ended up going out to a house party like most college students do, and ended up drinking wine for the first time and woke up in a blackout 24 hours later to a nurse telling me that I drunk drove and killed somebody.
4: Ouch.
5: Yep. And from that moment forward, you know, laying in that hospital bed, my life completely was altered and changed. And the worst part about it is an entire family's life was altered and changed because of my choices. And I tell students all the time, you know, obviously I've been through a lot and I've struggled with mental health and suicidal ideation, and I've been through a lot, but at no point during any of my speeches or talking about this stuff do I want anybody to feel sorry for me, because I put myself in that situation. And people need to feel sorry for Bill's family. And Bill was the individual that lost his life in my accident. And so I just want to stress that no matter, you know, interview, podcast, speaking, I just want people to understand, you know, there's no feeling sorry for me. You know, an entire family lost their husband and their father and their grandfather because of my choices around alcohol and the underlying factor of untreated, you know, depression and mental health. So that's why my job as a keynote speaker is so important. I tell people all the time, I think I have the most important job on the planet. I think I have the best job in the world, because I literally get an opportunity to change and alter students' lives for the direction, for the remainder of their life, based off of the choices that they start making from that moment forward.
4: So you say from 13, 14 was when the depression started?
5: Yes, sir.
4: And then you tried to commit suicide. And what happened? What did people do when they stopped that?
5: So in my case, it was a moment where I was in a fight with my parents, and, you know, I threatened my parents at the top of my lungs that I was going to kill myself. And I grabbed a knife and ran out to the barn and actually had it to my wrist and was getting ready to cut my wrist. And my dad came out and stopped me. But why I stress this so much is I don't blame my family. I don't blame anybody that I've been around. But at that point during the 80s and 90s, when I grew up, you know, mental health wasn't talked about as we're discussing now.
4: Right.
5: And
4: right.
5: So nobody ever knew about that moment. So my family and I kind of just brushed it under the rug and never discussed it again. And a big reason to why I turned to drugs and alcohol was that was how I dealt with all that pain and trauma that I had internally. And
4: sure.
5: Hid behind
4: self-medication.
5: Yes, sir.
4: That's what often happens, is the self-medication. And then everybody looks at the drinking instead of looking at the underlying thing, or what we call now a dual diagnosis.
5: Yep, 100%.
4: Mm-hmm.
5: And that's why I believe my story and my message is so important, and it's not because of everything that I've been through, but I think it's that opportunity to have this open discussion where, and the data and the numbers, you know, can change based off of each year, but roughly, you know, 70 to 80% of people who are dealing with mental health issues when they're young end up becoming addicts and alcoholics later on because they end up self-medicating.
4: Right.
5: And so if I can get that seventh grader, that eighth grader to never try alcohol or never smoke weed to deal with that pain that they're facing, I've just saved them from a life of addiction. Mm-hmm. And that's why, again, I think my program's so important, because if I can get one of those eighth graders to say, man, I need to talk to a counselor versus self-medicating, I've just completely altered their entire life and they don't even know it.
4: Absolutely. Absolutely. What do the kids that you talk to tell you? I know you talk to them as well as talk to them. What are they telling you what they need?
5: So that's the best part of my job. It's not me being on stage. It's me standing in line where I have 100 kids waiting in line to come talk to me after an event. And every story is different. I've heard some of the most horrific, heinous things that have happened to students. Traumatizing moments that, you know, you don't like to repeat. And the sad part is there are hundreds of those stories from every school that I go to. Mm-hmm. Now, some of the stories are just, thank you, Mr. Fisher. It was an inspiration. You changed my whole outlook on life. But a lot of the times it's the kids who are struggling with the mental health aspect. You know, Mr. Fisher, I've tried to commit suicide 5 or 6 times, and they'll show me the cuts on their wrist. How many times that they've had to check themselves into a mental health institution because of what they're going through. Like any story you can imagine, I've probably heard it from these students, and that's the important part of my job, because I'm not telling these students anything that the administrative staff are not saying, the teachers aren't saying, their coaches aren't saying, or their parents aren't saying. I just happen to be a stranger that comes in and airs out all my dirty laundry so that they feel safe, and it makes them open up. And a lot of times I hear stories that they've never told an adult before because they've never felt safe.
4: Right. Well, the thing is, when somebody tells their story, they have the strength to tell the story, then that's a role model for them to say, you don't need to keep the secret. And that's a powerful thing that your story can do for people.
5: Oh, yeah. It I think that's one of the coolest benefits to my job and most powerful is seeing these kids in a matter of moments go from social anxiety, never talking to anybody, completely scared, and they will actually come up and show the strength to come talk to me and then tell their story, and you can just see this weight lifted off of them. And it for that moment in time, it completely changes how they view themselves and gives them confidence. Because a lot of times I'll tell them, if I was in their same shoes, I don't know if I would have had the strength or the courage to come up and speak to the speaker like myself. I would have been too afraid. And so they're already showing a strength that I don't think they realized they had until that moment in time.
4: Well, I know you've talked about, in terms of your finding out the news about what happened, you had a very strong reaction yourself to what you did. Can you tell us a little bit about that moment when they told you what happened in the hospital?
5: Yeah, so I ended up basically just crying for I don't even know how many hours in the hospital, you know, with my hands on my face and just crying in that hospital bed. And what it boiled down to and I say this in my keynote, is I had three choices. And what ultimately ended up happening and changing my life was I had a conversation with God, and God told me to handle my responsibilities. And it wasn't like I heard some powerful voice that reverberated through the halls and, you know, there's no flashing lights. But I just remember sitting in that hospital bed and having this over encompassing feeling and conversation, you know, that God told me to handle my responsibilities. And ever since that moment, my life is completely changed. And I've been striving every moment since that moment to be a better human being, because I believe God gave me a second chance.
4: Mm-hmm.
5: And so I work extremely hard since that moment to be a better person. Now, obviously it hasn't been easy, and there's been some ups and downs along the ways. But the best part about it from my standpoint is, you know, I tell students all the time, I make a choice every single day to never take a sip of alcohol, because I think alcohol is the most dangerous drug on the planet. And so I made a vow and a promise to God, but also to Bill's family, to never drink again, because I never want to be put in that situation to hurt or harm somebody else. And so my life has changed from that moment.
4: I think it's really essential that as a male, you're expressing that it's okay to reveal the secret and to share your feeling with both the boys and the girls and men and women, because there is kind of a, you know, lift yourself up by the bootstraps and deal with whatever is going on, rather than saying, hey, it's okay to feel and to admit that some issues are going on, instead of hiding it with alcohol.
5: I think it's extremely important. Why? Because when I started actually breaking down the numbers, I've been fighting for the kids for so long. You know, I started speaking on the mental health piece 2014, 2015 with the youth. But when you actually break down all the data and the research, and I think Jonathan and I talked about this in the pre-call, but roughly 75% of people that die from alcohol are by middle-aged men. And why?
4: Yes.
5: Well, because we've been trained our entire lives not to talk about pain or the trauma, you know, to mention that we're depressed or we're sad. And if you come across as sad or depressed, then you're weak. And so I know from my personal experience, I told one of my friends this, from the crash, at like 2 days after the crash and when I woke up in the hospital and all that process took place, I never shed a tear from after the second or third day of the crash, when I woke up I had to check myself into an actual mental institution for a couple of days. But I didn't shed a tear until like 2014. And that was because I was going into a prison system where you definitely don't talk about your weakness and your pain. And so I never shed a tear, and I buried all that stuff and internalized it. But when I became a speaker, I started realizing how many men are dealing with so much pain and trauma from their youth and their adolescence that they just keep buried up inside, and they turn to drugs and alcohol as a coping mechanism. And so I saw it as my platform and my opportunity to be this man that's gone through all this stuff and be vulnerable with his story and say, hey, I've been dealing with mental health and depression basically my entire life. I know for a fact that if I would have got counseling in middle school and high school, my life would be completely different. And the chances are I never get into that vehicle and take Bill's life. And so I think if I would have addressed my mental health and been vulnerable and talked about my issues in middle school, the life I had would have never taken place. And so that's right. Why I think it's so important to have these conversations, so that men can feel safe and say, hey, yeah, I lost my job. It doesn't mean I'm worthless and I'm, you know, a loser. It just means I'm going through a hard time. Let's make a plan and figure out what job I can get next and go from there. But oftentimes they feel so bad, especially during the pandemic. You know, so many men took their life during the pandemic because they felt embarrassed right. that they lost their job and they had no financial income coming in. And it was the easier way out, and it's sad.
4: Well, I don't want to get into the mystical that much, but I've always felt that something like what you went through, there's a call for you to do something different and make a difference in other people. And that's the opportunity that you took in doing the speaking to the people who very much need to hear you.
5: Yes, sir. I've dedicated my entire life to this mission of speaking and spreading not only my story, but with the intent of discussing these topics of mental health to address the issue of awareness of what drugs and alcohol can actually do, you know, to be open and vulnerable about your story, because the reality is we all have stories. I tell people all the time, any person can be a keynote speaker. Anybody can stand on stage and tell their story and have it be impactful. It's just how many people want to stand on stage and do that process over and over and over again. A lot of people right. don't, because there is a lot of pain and trauma in it. But I will sacrifice my pain and trauma and having to go through those hard topics when I have a line of kids that completely change and alter their life and saying, hey, Mr. Fisher, I'm going to go see a counselor now because you're strong enough to admit to go see a counselor. That changes their life. And that's the greatest part of my job.
4: Absolutely. Yeah. And ever since the COVID, what the schools are finding, they don't have enough mental health counselors to meet the need. That's the downside that we're facing, that people need to realize we need to have more people there, people like you and people who are trained professionals to work and help these kids get better. And the adult, as you say, you're not doing corporate work now, are you?
5: Not yet, but the intent to move into corporate is coming with when my book gets released. I think I can do some incredible work in the corporate world, you know, especially with men who are holding on to this pain and trauma of, hey, let's discuss mm-hmm. these issues, because if you don't address these issues, your personal life is going to struggle. You know, your relationships are going to struggle. And oftentimes when that struggle comes, where do people go? You know, they go to the bottle, they go to, you know, self-medicating, like you mentioned in the beginning. And if I can get individuals in corporate America to not to go out to every single happy hour and take a chance of getting in a vehicle and putting somebody's life in because they go out every happy hour because they're sad with their life. Well, if I can get them to realize that there's other options and avenues for them, you know, again, we make them pivot and find what they truly want to do with this life. But I just think, especially after the pandemic, our entire world, our social, emotional communication has taken a huge hit because of the pandemic, and we're still all struggling with it now.
4: Yes, we are. Well, what are you talking about in your book? What's the title of the book? Do you have one officially assigned to it?
5: So, yes, and I have to look it up because it got changed when it got to the copy editor. And yeah. So I have to remember what what the title, because we changed it multiple times.
4: Oh, yeah, that's a problem. Before you actually, you're not even sure of the title until it's actually on the bookshelves.
5: Yeah. So we came up, finalized it, From Failure to Success, 5 Keys for Profound Change.
4: Oh, and, wow.
5: And so okay. I talk about my struggles in the book, and a big piece of it is the mental health. And if you don't address your mental health, I think that's the foundational piece to all life. If you can't take care of your brain, you're going to struggle in all aspects of life. And then I talk about my five keys that I've used every day since those prison cells to stay on the path I'm at, to where, you know, I've been sober for 20 years. I've started a speaking career and got all those degrees and everything that I've accomplished by using those five keys. And so I give, you know, readers, here's my story. These are the things that I've used my life to change who I am as a person. And this is what you can do as well.
4: And what are the five things that you keep every day? Right? Can you share yes. those with us?
5: Yeah. So my five keys to success is, number one is accountability. I think people need to stop pointing fingers at other people and realize they are sitting in that seat because of the choices and decisions they've made up until that point. Now you could have had a horrible family life. You could have had a horrible relationship. You could have had success. You could have, whatever situation it is. But if you don't look at yourself and realize that you've made hundreds, if not thousands, of choices to put you in that position, then it's your fault for being in that position if you're unhappy, because you could have made countless changes. So I look at it as, hold yourself accountable to, no matter who you are. Like, I can never blame anybody for getting me drunk or high. I have to live with that. That's on me for the rest of my life.
4: Right.
5: And so I wake up every day and realize I can't take a drink of alcohol. I've had some of the closest people in my life ask me to drink, and guess what? They're no longer a part of my life.
4: Right.
5: Because I'm not going to allow them to mess up my life. And that's holding myself accountable to what I know is my biggest weakness, and that's alcohol. Number two is setting goals. And, you know, I could give you the whole spiel for my keynote, but, you know, there's a Harvard survey that came out years ago, and I'm sure everybody's heard it, but you're 30 times more likely to achieve your goals simply by writing them down. And so I tell audiences to write down their goals. And the reality is, only 4% of the world's population actually write down their goals.
4: Right, right.
5: Well, that's why they're the 4%. That's why they're the rich, the wealthy. They have their businesses. They have a great relationship. Why? Mm-hmm. Because they write down their goals and they chase them every day. And 96% of the world's population don't write down their goals. And that's why most people struggle with, man, I hate my job, and they work Monday through Friday, and then they drink Friday, Saturday because they hate their job. And then they wake up hungover on Monday and they're like, man, I have to do this all over again. Well, because they didn't have goals and they didn't chase them. So they're stuck in this crummy job having to pay bills because they're behind the eight ball. And so they're stuck doing the life that they don't want, but they have to because they've got bills and they put themselves in that situation. So I just challenge students and anybody that sees my speech is to write down your goals. Like I tell people, I've got five goal boards in my office. You know, I got daily goals, weekly goals. I got goals for the next 20 years of my life.
4: Oh, wow. And, yeah, I'm just writing my goals right now. There have been a lot of changes in my life. So I'm back to trying to say, okay, where am I going? What am I supposed to do? So I know exactly what you're talking about.
5: And you think about it from, you know, obviously I was an athlete, but you think about it from anybody that's trying to get a job.
4: Yep.
5: Like if you don't write down what job you want or what degree you need or what process it's going to take, you're never going to get that job. And so I challenge those, anybody, whether you want to stop working at Walmart and you want to work at, you know, a corporate or, you know, a Fortune 500 company. Well, how are you going to do that? Write down that goal. I'm going to go study X, Y, Z. I'm going to go do.
4: Right, right. And kind of lay out a plan for yourself.
5: Yep.
4: So what's key number three?
5: Number three is choices and decisions. And I boil it down to is that we have an infinite amount of possibilities every day. And it starts with the choice that we make every single second of every day on what path we're going to take. And so my hope is when I'm done with my speaking and I've told my story, that I challenge the audience members that they are in control of their destiny from this moment forward. As soon as they walk up out of the arena or the gymnasium or the auditorium, they are in control of their life. And it starts with the choice that they make as soon as they walk out that door.
4: Interesting.
5: And so I challenge those in the audience that if they're struggling with mental health, I challenge them to go talk to a counselor, because that is a choice that they can make at that moment to deal with the pain and the trauma versus making the choice of, oh, it's not that big of a deal. And then all of a sudden, 4 months down the road, it's spiraling out of control. And they ditched work because they decided to get drunk because they're so mad with their life. Well, if you just go back to that moment after my speech, you had the power to make a choice to address that mental health issue right then.
4: Sorry.
5: That's all right.
4: Sorry about that. Yeah, absolutely. And four?
5: And four is perseverance. And I have a tie in my speech of desire where I basically say, no matter how many good choices you make in this life, you are always going to have doubters and naysayers. You're going to have bosses and loved ones and friends and family that tell you you're not good enough. You're not smart enough. You can't start XYZ business. You can't go into that career because you're not talented enough.
4: Right.
5: Mm-hmm. How many of those people in the audience have that desire to persevere through all that negativity, all that hostility to achieve their goals that they're writing down? And the sad part about life, and we all know it, the older we get, most of the times it's the closest people to us that are going to drag us down from our dreams because they don't see the vision that we have.
4: Right.
5: So how many of my people in the audience are willing to lose friendships, willing to lose loved ones, willing to sacrifice for those goals that they have because they're always going to have somebody saying, well, you shouldn't do this, you shouldn't do that, that's right, not going to work. So like I tell students and audiences all the time, I've lost thousands of relationships. I've lost my family. I basically lost my wife because of this job, because I wasn't going to allow the pandemic. I wasn't going to allow anybody to stop me from this speaking career because I believe it's my purpose and it's my calling. And so I've lost every major person I've loved in this life. I've lost due to this process of chasing down this dream and this purpose. And so again, how many people are willing to sacrifice everything that you want to chase a dream or a goal that you have? And most people aren't willing to do that. And that's why they're not successful.
4: Mm-hmm. Yeah, you're talking about your dedication to what you believe in. And sometimes if people don't share it, they can't go on the journey with us.
5: Yep.
4: Pure and simple.
5: And I watched an interview with, it's on the new podcast with LeBron James and JJ Redick, but they asked LeBron about, you know, what it took to become the person that he is. And he talked about sacrifice. In the sense that he sacrificed his family. They don't get to see him when he's working out 8 hours a day, 9 hours a day. And he just said, you're going to have to sacrifice a lot of the people that you care about in order to achieve this dream. And he has the support because they see his vision and they're on his team supporting him. Where most people, especially when you're first starting to chase a dream, the people around you don't see that vision, and oftentimes they're not going to support you. So how are you going to achieve that dream?
4: They often don't think you can do it, and so they have their own ideas. And so, sometimes you have to make that sacrifice.
5: People have no idea how many hundreds of people told me I would never play college basketball again as a convicted felon. And I didn't listen to any of those people that said it could never been done. And I found a way to make it happen because I wasn't going to allow those people to drag me down because I had that desire to change. I had that ability to persevere through all those obstacles to achieve what was one of my goals at that time.
4: Mm-hmm. And of course, your other goal is to take care of yourself and stay sober and to keep your eye on the ball.
5: Mm-hmm. Yep. Yes, sir. And then the last key to it all is faith. And like I say in my speech, I tell people, I don't care what religion you believe in. I don't care what spirit you follow or deity or whatever it is. But if you have faith in who you are as a person and what you do on a daily basis with the choices you make, like nobody will stop you from achieving what you want to do in this life. And for me, I have faith every day that this is my job and my purpose. I have faith that in my life that God kept me alive for a reason. And that's why I work so hard at this job. That's why I've lost so many friendships. And, you know, basically my marriage went through the tubes because I was chasing this dream so much.
4: Mm-hmm. Mm-hmm. And she didn't share it with you. So, no. Yeah, that's the hard part. Someone you care about and they just don't get it.
5: They don't get it. They don't see it. And that's sad, but you know, you think about the reality of, I'm sure you've been in the position in your experience living where you had something that you wanted to do and achieve, and people next to you didn't see that, and you lost them as friendships.
4: Right. Yep. Mm-hmm. Mm-hmm. Yeah. It's like when I lost my vision or found out I was going to be blind, I made a total career change because I wasn't liking what I could do, but that was the kick in the butt for me to say, oh, this is what I enjoy doing. And that became a long time career for me. And what a difference it makes in mental attitude when you're following what is referred to as follow your bliss.
5: Yeah.
4: Well, you also, I think you also, these people that you talk to can reach you by phone or by email as well after the program's over, right?
5: Yes, sir. You know, with the younger crowd, you know, they always do Instagram and Facebook.
4: Right.
5: I don't have Snapchat. I'm not as cool as those kids. And
4: none of us are.
5: I'm not a big fan of social media because I think social media, and I talk about it, is so negative to these kids and their mental health. You know, living in this 24/7 cycle of comparison. Yeah. I literally tell the kids and audiences, I don't know if I would have survived as a middle school kid growing up in this generation with all the social media pressures. I was ready to take my life in eighth grade, and that was before cell phones. That was before social media, just based off of peer pressure in the hallways. So these students, and it's not just the students, it's us as adults as well. Like, I had to get off of LinkedIn during the pandemic, and LinkedIn's just a grown-up version of social media.
4: Right.
5: Well, I had to get off LinkedIn for 6 months because I was watching other speakers find events during the pandemic, and they were traveling during the pandemic, and I'm sitting there going 6 months without a paycheck and find one online event, you know, two online events, and then all my other speaking buddies were finding all these events. I even had somebody that did like 200 online events, and I did like 20. And as a person, it made me feel bad about myself. I felt like an imposter. You know, I felt like a loser because all my peers, so to speak, were finding work. Well, I was struggling because I was comparing myself to them. Like, so I had to get off of LinkedIn because it was ruining my mental health and how I felt about myself.
4: That's right. That's right. When you start feeling bad about yourself, looking at these other people, then you've got to change the slate and say, oh, no, I can't look at that. I have to look at me.
5: Yes, sir.
4: And finding the good things that you're doing. And was that the time that you started on your book, or was that after that?
5: Well, the book's been... I started the book like 10 years ago because I had no idea what I was doing. And everybody's like, you need to write a book. And so I would find myself in hotels just randomly writing basically like diary entries of a story. And so when I got the book deal with the publisher, I had already written, you know, almost 200,000 words. And I was just going to compile all those journals and stories that I had been writing in the hotels and turn it into, you know, like a biography or an autobiography or whatever it is, you know, a memoir. And after having a conversation with one of the editors, I end up scrapping all that and writing a new book from scratch.
4: No kidding.
5: And so that's what is actually it, at the last phases right now, and I'll get it back for my last, you know, final edit or review on March 10th or May 10th. But I ended up, you know, writing that book during the pandemic. Mainly, the truth is, most of it was written in the last year, you know, struggling with this divorce. So instead of being in complete darkness, you know, during the divorce process, I found a couple hours every day to write, to try to keep my mind, you know, as healthy as possible, you know, because that was the darkest time of my life.
4: Sure. But you've demonstrated persistence in being able to follow your goal, which is exactly what you're telling other people to do, even yes, despite everything. And that's admirable. I think you're, when you're standing up there in front of these, your audience, you're giving them a role model, a successful role model to follow. And I'm sure they resonate with that.
5: They do. It's eye-opening and a blessing for how many people can relate to my story. Mm-hmm. But when I first started as a quote-unquote keynote speaker, I started with just basketball programs and then college athletics, because I thought only athletes could relate to my story. But when I started figuring out and crafting my speech, and I started doing large school assemblies, you know, 3,000 kids, and I started having the students with green hair and coming from theater or 4-H or choir, and I started getting kids from every single different type of, you know, demographic and group, I realized my story was powerful. And so when I go into events, I'm trying to get every kid, you know, I get greedy. And everybody says, well, if you can change one kid's life, that's awesome at every event. And that's what my goal is. But, you know, when you have goals, you get greedy with them. So I want as many kids as possible. But I also do realize, you know, out of 100%, there's going to be a 10%, maybe 20% of the audience that doesn't relate to my story, or they can't find ties. And that's okay. Because if I can get that other 80%, the mass of them, then I did my job. And hopefully those 20% that I didn't get to are going to see another speaker or another professor or coach that they bump into that will, you know, change their life for them at that moment.
4: Well, what I'm hearing is just the power of your presentation and how much is sorely needed for people to hear you. Sure. And hear people like you in terms of, because we're getting very defeated right now, and here to have somebody say, hey, you don't have to go down that road. I'm very struck by the power of what you're presenting to us today.
5: Yes, sir. And what I've been finding out, especially, and it's just been these last couple weeks, I've actually had almost more teachers come up to me as of late, you know, as adults saying thank you, because they're seeing their story, or they're hearing that they can overcome their obstacles, or, you know, maybe they don't want to be the history teacher here forever and they want to be an administrative. Well, now they see like, oh man, I've got these five keys. I can do these to get that role. But the stories I've heard from the teachers and the administrative staff over the last couple of weeks has been a whole nother, you know, avenue that I didn't realize I was impacting. And again, I think that's why when I get my foot in the door for corporate, I think I'll be very successful, because I think my story is so powerful. It resonates with everybody in some type of manner, because the reality is most people in their family have somebody that's an alcoholic. Could be your brother, could be your uncle, could be your cousin. But chances are most people know an alcoholic, a drug addict, somebody that's gone through a divorce. You know, like at I know Jonathan and I talked about this, but one of the keynotes that are points that I talk about in the corporate, and this ties into everything, is, you know, men don't talk about the divorce. They bury it inside and they drink about it and they're struggling.
4: You got it. Mm-hmm.
5: Well, I found some data and some research that showed that for every one woman that attempts to take her life after a divorce, 9 men will do the same. And again, it ties back to this whole, what you brought up, Bill, earlier with vulnerability and talking about these issues. So I got multiple calls during the pandemic with friends who had their buddies take their lives during the pandemic because they couldn't deal with the depression or losing their job. And so instead of opening up and feeling safe about, hey, I'm struggling with depression or I lost my job, I can talk about it, they end up drinking and taking their lives, which is all preventable if we sit down and have these discussions to where you feel like, oh, I'm not alone. Because men, we feel like we're alone, especially when it comes to emotional things. Like, we don't want to admit we're sad. We don't want to admit we're struggling, you know, because we feel like we're looked down upon as failures.
4: Yep. That I too had to learn that, because that's the male image. John Wayne.
5: Yep.
4: You may be too young to remember John Wayne, but it's that image of riding off into the sunset with 3 bullet holes in your belly and just smiling and going off to the next adventure and not letting anybody know that those bullet holes hurt.
5: Yep.
4: Yeah.
5: You know, the reality is every person on this planet faces pain and trauma at some point. Yes. And, you know, I found research during the pandemic that, you know, upwards of 60% of the population struggle with mental health during the pandemic. Right. I actually think it's probably closer to 100%, you know, because even those that look good on the outside, and, you know, some of these CEOs that made billions of dollars during the pandemic, well, they went through divorces. They lost half their income. Like, even though they're the most powerful person on the planet and everybody sees like their life going in the right direction, well, they're going through a divorce, so they lost this money, and they, like, so even the most successful people are still struggling with something. It's just how many people want to talk about it or be involved with it. And there's some validity to some of how some of these men handle it by bottling it up inside, and they use it as fuel and they don't talk about it and they're okay with it. But there's a big percentage of men that need to talk about it, you know, because it will help them. I don't go to therapy anymore because my keynote and my speaking is my therapy session that allows me to talk about all this stuff. And so when and then I have, you know, the hundreds of conversations on top of that, that's my therapy, because I get to talk about all the things that have messed up my life. I get to talk about, you know, my depression in middle school. I get to talk about my drunk driving accident and talk about that pain. I get to talk about my divorce and tell people, like, it was the worst time of my life, but I keep going and I talk about it because I'm going to use it as fuel to keep motivating myself to push on to help other people.
4: Noble goal. I really want to thank you for being on Blindsight today and allowing us to tell your story, to let people hear not only what you've been through, but the attitude that you have and your willingness to and encouragement to other people to not keep things, you know, pardon the pun, bottled up, and to be able to be real. Congratulations. Thank you for being out there. And I hope keep in touch and let us know how you're doing. This is Bill Lundgren, Blindsight. I really appreciate having our guest today. And hope that you will hear him in person at some point. And To all of you, remember, our feedback is by telephone is 720-712-8856 and or email feedback@aftersight.org. Get that right one of these days. Thank you for being with us, and until the next time.
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3: Hello, thank you for joining us. I am Kim Wardlow, your host for NLVL, and we are in the middle of our series on advocacy. So last week we were talking about advocating for yourself in the workplace, and I think this week is going to tie right into that, talking about legal advocacy and fighting for equal rights. Sometimes that needs to happen in workplaces, but also other places. So we're going to talk about various aspects of legal advocacy and how maybe some of the things that you think are just you're asking for that are just a bother to people are actually your right to have and are your legal rights. So joining us for this discussion today, I am excited to welcome Dr. Charles W. Powell II. He is a distinguished scholar and entrepreneur. His journey is marked by resilience and an unyielding commitment to justice and empowerment. In 2012, he faced a life-altering challenge when he was diagnosed with retinitis pigmentosa, which led to the sudden loss, in his case, of his vision. And that profound change just brought a whirlwind of emotions and changes in his life, but he had support from his fiancée and daughter, and he was able to redirect his energy and focus his path, a personal professional reinvention. So he went on to get a triple master's degree in criminal justice, focusing on criminal justice administration, cybersecurity, and forensic science. And he also has a doctorate in business administration. He is the founder of Divine Visions Consulting and Paralegal Services, which reflects his entrepreneurial spirit, but also his deep-seated desire to serve his community. He provides vital legal resources, including research, translation services to economically disadvantaged individuals and entities. And as the founder, he's committed to bridging the gap between legal resources and economic barriers, striving to uplift and empower those around him. He is also the founder of Blind But Not Broken. So I'm excited to welcome today Dr. Powell. Welcome to NLVL.
4: Thank you very much. Thank you very much. It's truly an honor to be here.
3: Just to kick things off, why is legal advocacy so crucial to ensuring equal rights for people who are blind or have low vision?
4: I believe legal rights is important, and it must be known that, like you said, some of the things that we ask for or we don't want to ask for that we think we've been a burden to others, that is actually our right to have, like accessibility in restaurants, schools, as well as the workplace. The America with Disabilities Act is a very important act to understand and know, and to understand your legal rights as a blind or visually impaired person, that is, I think, is so necessary. Just like navigating or, you know, mobility training or computer training, you need to know your rights to advocate for yourself.
3: I agree. It's so important. It's important for everyone, but especially if some of the rights you're advocating for maybe aren't recognized by everyone. Can you share a little bit about your journey? I know you didn't start out thinking you were going to be a person talking about legal advocacy and exploring all of those criminal justice topics. How did you get to that point?
4: Honestly, I could say I got here by accident, but I don't want to say that because everything is in divine order with God. When I lost my sight in 2012, it was a big change. It was crazy. I went through a lot of turmoil, a lot of changes. But once I got to the reality that I was blind and my sight was not coming back, I actually looked at it like, what can I do without sight? I just didn't want to sit back and accept disability and then say, okay, I'm going to live off the system. So I researched on what can I do without sight. And it's so funny. I started off just going to a business college, a local business college for an 18-month paralegal certificate. Because I was like, hey, lawyers don't need sight. You don't need sight to be a paralegal. With all the assistive technology we have today, mm-hmm. I can do this job.
3: Right.
4: So it was like a challenge to me to go to a junior college. So once I got there, it was an administrative assistant who was the enrollment specialist who actually took a chance on me and enrolled me into the West Virginia Business College. I got in there the first day I was there, all of the teachers or instructors was like, I never taught a blind person, so how do I do this? And me, I was like, well, I never taught a blind person either. Neither have I learned as a blind person, so let's learn together. Mm-hmm. So actually, when I got in there, I did pretty good. And like I said, I just wanted a job. I just wanted a skill that I can try to make myself more employable. But as I got through the paralegal program, the 18 months, all the professors and everyone, I kept a 4.0 GPA. I was on the dean's list my entire time there. And then I was invited to Salem University, and Salem University, just to come on campus to see what it was like. And I went up there. I spoke to some of the professors up there, and I was intrigued to go further than just a certificate. So I enrolled in criminal justice, and it was crime scene investigations for my first bachelor's. So that's how I actually got into the field of criminal justice. And that bachelor's, it led to a dual bachelor's and a triple master's in criminal justice to go on for my doctorate. Now, once I got through all of that, I started, as my education went on and I learned more, I wanted to use it for the benefit not only for the general public and society, I wanted to help the blind and visually impaired community. So I start focusing more on the ADA, the Americans with Disabilities Act, and the disability laws.
3: And so as you did that, I know you were looking for employment, but ultimately you ended up starting your own company.
4: Yes, Divine Visions Consulting and Paralegal Services, LLC. Basically, what Divine Visions is, we are a legal resource to the community. We actually provide legal research, document preparation, and a lot of other legal resources that is not known to the community. We also have freelance paralegal services for law offices and big corporations. Now, that didn't just stem. Once I got Divine Vision started, it basically wasn't just for the blind community. It was had a lot to do with my past. I came up in inner cities of Plainfield, New Jersey, and Brooklyn, New York, and I have seen so many injustices that took place. But back then, I didn't know that it was an injustice. I didn't know that what was going on was actually illegal. I was just another kid in the inner city in a ghetto who was just like trying to get by. The local heroes in my neighborhood was the drug dealers or the sports stars or the rappers, the entertainers. So I started seeing everything that I seen in the past and how it was so unfair. And only if they knew. I know people now who are doing like 10 to 20 years for something that should only have like 5 to 10 years or 2 to 3 years. And they got caught up in the system just because they didn't know. And that is not fair. So Divine Visions is that resource. I know the law. I provide legal resources and let them know with research you can, you know, have a better situation. I'm not saying that crime or breaking the law is right. You should be punished if you break the law. But let's just say if you're from the inner city and you can't afford a high-priced lawyer and you don't know the law, why should you go away for 20 years when the penalty is basically only 2 years?
3: So you really expanded, although you still have a focus on ADA and accessibility rights, you've really expanded to the larger community as well.
4: Yes, I am a advocate for the blind and visually impaired community, but my services is not limited to that. I feel like everyone needs to know. It's not only about the blind community, but it's about society. Like when I advocate for the blind and visually impaired community, it's advocating for them, but it's educating society. Prime example, when I was in the class for my doctorate degree. I had this one professor who everything he did was through a third-party service. The assignments, the tests, the quizzes, and everything was through a third-party distributor. And that place, the website was not accessible at all with the screen reader that we use, whether it's JAWS, whether it's WindowEyes, whether it's just the Natural Navigator. It was not accessible. I reached out to the company, and I asked them, like, listen, I am blind. This is not working with my software. What can we do? And the company told me it's not possible. We have not dealt with this situation before. So not only did I have to go to the dean of the doctoral program and that professor to get something like, okay, I'm filling a course for something that's not my fault. Then they wanted to make it a fact that, okay, we will make this adjustment for you. We will make this exception for you. That wasn't good enough for me. What about the next blind person? I'm the first blind person at the university, but I want others to come. So not only make exceptions for me, I accept that, you know, the accommodations for me right now so I can pass the course without losing my GPA, but something needs to be done in the long run for future blind or visually impaired people. And just taking that stand, at first the professor himself was like, I don't have to deal with this. You came to the school, you should have knew this. I'm like, no, you do have to deal with it because it's the law. And just taking that stand, I wasn't trying to be a bully. I was just trying to let them know, like, look, I'm not asking you to do me a favor. You as a higher educational institution, you must accommodate this. But they had no idea because they never had a blind student there before.
3: So it was educating them as well. That really leads us into our next topic of really digging deeper into the topic of legal advocacy. How would you define it and its importance? And then we can look at some of the key areas where it's most needed.
4: The importance of legal advocacy within the blind and visually impaired community is so important because let's just say, for instance, something comes up. You find yourself in a situation, whether it's with civil or criminal law. Whichever concept you have it in, they're used to pushing papers. Lawyers, courts, everyone out there push paper. They will send you a document. Now, what if you don't have someone at home, like a family member, a fiance, or a friend, to read you those documents? And now you got to search around and find someone to read you these documents and respond to them at the amount of time that is allowed that they're giving you. If they send this document out Friday and you got to respond by Wednesday and you can't get no one to read it to you until Wednesday morning, you're in trouble. But if you knew the law, they know you're visually impaired, they know you're blind, they supposed to provide an accessible document, put it in an accessible form for you to read. It's like, prime example, if I get something in the mail, I have the technology to read it, but they don't know that. So if you send me out a document, I get a phone call from a third-party service saying, okay, well, the Social Security Administration or the Criminal Justice Administration have sent you out a document. Would you like me to read it for you? And I say yes, and that way it's being read to me, and I can respond to it. You have the right to have everything that's given to you in an accessible form. People don't know when you go to a restaurant, the law is they need to have a braille and a large print menu. It's fine when I go out with friends, or like I said, I have the technology to read the menu. But what about those who don't have that? Are you going to sit there and then set order the same thing because that's all you know? Knowing your rights and knowing that things have to be accessible to you with any disability is very important.
3: So you've given some examples of education or public services like Social Security or other services where that's important. Certainly our everyday things with restaurants. What about employment rights and workplace accommodations? So you've had to push, and obviously not just for yourself, but as you did with your professors in the university, and say, well, this isn't just for me. This is for others who will come after me. I could see where that would be the same with the workplace.
4: The same thing goes for the workplace. It is not okay for someone that's to go to a workplace and they say, well, we're not going to hire you because you're blind, or you can't do this job because of your visual impairment. That is not true. That is not legal at all. They cannot discriminate against you for your, you know, disability. Even though that said, it is illegal and it is discrimination, but so many times you got people who go for employment and honestly, they don't get it for that reason. The company don't come out and just say, we're not going to hire you because you're blind, because they know they're getting in trouble for that. But a lot of people, some companies out there will not do it. Prime example, myself, with all of the education that I have, I will send my resume out to law firms and even big corporations. And once they get that resume, oh my God, I have so many phone calls and emails trying to set up an interview. They call me back to back to back to come in for an interview. And by the time I schedule the interview and I let them know I'm coming in there, everyone is so excited. But when I get there for the interview, it's like when I walk in the door and they see the cane, The whole atmosphere changed. Now, I can't just go out and say that, okay, it changed because of my blindness, or I didn't get the job because of my blindness, but let's be honest with ourselves. Let's be totally transparent. We know sometimes that's the situation. Now, you do have people out there who will take a risk and look past the blindness, look past the cane and, you know, the situation, and hire you anyway. And when those companies do, they have to provide the accessibility. I work for a very large company. It was a representative of an oil and gas company, one of the biggest in the country. And they called me in for an interview. They look past the blindness. They look past the cane. And they gave me the job before I even went in there. They gave me a start date for 1 week after. And this 1 week period wasn't for me. The owner of the company was telling everyone, the individual we just hired is blind. He prepared them. When I got there, they were so helpful. They showed me my office. I had someone walk me from the office to the restroom, to the kitchen area, to the door. They showed me the things where I needed to know, and they made it accessible for me. They helped me set up my computer. The IT person came up, never used JAWS before, never even heard of JAWS. But we sat there and got it hooked up on my computer and everything. And they did it because, one, it was the right thing to do. It is a law, but they did it because those are the people, the type of people they were. Mm-hmm. You have two type of people. You got those who are going to accept it and, you know, give you the opportunity regardless because you know what you're doing. And then you have the other kind of like, okay, I'm not going to deal with this because they never had to deal with the blind community before.
3: And when you get a company or a group like that, it's so refreshing that you're not fighting a battle, that they're willing to learn and understand. Frequently, it's not that way. You're struggling and fighting a battle. At least many folks that I know have had that experience. Let's jump to equal access to technology and digital content.
4: Equal access to technology and digital content. It is the law, as we see now, services like Hulu, Netflix, Disney, they're all coming out with audio description, which law, if you follow the law was passed And Hulu has to make so much of their content accessible to the blind, which is audio description. You got things like everything access. The websites that we use is websites we go on. If they're not accessible to screen readers, they have so much time. I think it was April of last year. And I know a couple of other companies who are being looked at now. They got until June of this year, 2025, to make their sites accessible. But that's like a double-edged sword. If you don't mind, I mean, we know the legal aspects and the guidelines for them to make it everything accessible with the screen reader, accessible with technology. But let's look at the fact again. As a blind individual, if you're unemployed, you're on a fixed income. And to be totally transparent, some of the technology that they have out there to make our lives a lot easier and let professionals do their job, the price tag on them is ridiculous. Everybody can't do that. So it's a double-edged sword when you say, let's make things technology and, you know, digital content accessible and make it blind and visually impaired friendly. But when you say, okay, there's technology out there that lets us read letters. It was called an oral cam. The oral cam was a great device, but it had a price tag on it that was way out of range for someone who is on a fixed income. You want to talk policy? You want to talk laws? I think we should make it more accessible. We should make stand for the policies that make technology such as that more affordable for everyone. They don't say, okay, we're going to make this technology and it's going to help the blind people, blind community by doing this, this, and that. But how are you really helping the blind community when half of them can't afford it?
3: Yeah. And I know we've seen technology developed not specifically for the blind, but like Meta glasses as opposed to OrCam, which are yes, much more affordable. And they weren't really developed for the blind, but they're a huge benefit for individuals who are blind or have vision loss. I know one of the staff at AfterSight is using them, and he's really enjoying them. So it's very helpful, but it took quite a while before that happened.
4: It was quite a while before that happened, and I myself is a user of the MetaView glasses. They are amazing, but when you say they're not made for the blind and visually impaired, they wasn't. The creators of the glasses never even imagined that, but on their behalf, and a big kudos to MetaView, now that they are out and the blind community is using them, they're reaching out to the blind community and making them more useful to the blind community. They have a contract with Be My Eyes. They're about to get Ira on them. It's so many things that are not made for us specifically, but with this, with Meta, the MetaView company is seeing that, okay, this can be useful to the blind community, and they are doing a lot of things to accommodate them more to blind users. So when you get a company that's like, okay, it wasn't made specifically for the blind community or visually impaired, but they can make it useful, you got companies who won't go take that step. They're like, okay, this is not for the blind community. If you can't use it, so what? Meta is taking a step further by like, okay, this wasn't the idea when we created these glasses, but now that we know, we will make it even better for that community. And the price tag on those, which is wasn't made for the blind, is way better and far more reachable for those on a fixed income than some of the products that's made specifically for us.
3: Yeah, I imagine just because it's reaching a larger audience and more sales. I guess there's no way to know for sure, but I would think there would have been some advocacy involved in that, letting them know that you developed this and it would be really helpful if you added some of these features to be able to advocate in that way as well to a private company.
4: There is advocacy out there for that. What people don't know, one of the top lawyers for Google is a blind individual.
3: I had no idea.
4: He do more advocating for the... Yes, he do more advocating for the blind and visually impaired community than we know. Like, a lot of people don't know what goes on behind closed doors. Meta has opened up communications with individuals out there. They leave a communication level that, okay, you can email MetaView, you can comment on the glasses, you can advocate, you can, you know, make suggestions. It's so many times that I myself will see a company or see a service and I will reach out to them as Divine Visions, as the entity of my company, like, okay, listen, this is a great product or this is a great service, but how much more could you do if you included this for the blind and visually impaired? So it's so many times that we can make a difference just by reaching out to the community, reaching out to the companies, just being a representative of the blind and visually impaired community. We can make a difference. That's advocacy within itself. Let's take, for instance, my movement, Blind But Not Broken. Mm-hmm. I will put out a social media post saying blind but not broken, just uplifting. I will put out positive messages to let people know, like, okay, here we are. And just by seeing that, that's a form of advocacy. Because the average person today, if you look at the number of blind and visually impaired people in the community, in society, in the world, most people have no idea how to act around us. When you mention blind, or, you know, they see the white cane, they see us sitting on a corner with a cup begging for change. They will never know what we're capable of or how we are because they don't know us. Some people still see blindness as a disease. They think as you touch them, they're going to go blind. And that's the, like, due to lack of knowledge and the miseducation about blindness. Have you ever been in a situation where people that see your cane and your sunglasses and they start yelling at you?
3: I've seen that happen to, I mean, not myself.
4: Blind, not deaf.
3: Yeah, I've seen that happen to many people that I've been with who are blind. And yeah, people, and I do also know deaf blind people, but many people who are just blind and not deaf still get yelled at. Yeah.
4: Exactly. And people don't know unless we, I'm not going to say educate, if we inform them. You know, this little things that we can do will advocate for the community, for the blind and visually impaired community. You ain't got to go give speeches or write documents and books. Just, you know, little stuff, a social media post. Their social media post putting up, okay, what to do if you're a server in a restaurant and you get a blind person. I seen social media posts with that, you know, just giving them guidelines. Don't ask the person beside them what do they want. Ask them. When you come to the table, introduce yourself. Hi, my name is Charles. I'm your server for this evening. By doing that, you're acknowledging the fact of the person, like, okay, I understand you can't see. I understand, you know, by telling me who you are, you're opening a line of communication because I can't look at you or wave my hand when you walk by to tell you I need something. Like, so many times in a small town that I live in, the restaurants that I go to, it's not that many blind people in the community. So they ask questions, or when they come, they like, okay, sir, I'm sitting your drink on the left-hand side. We'll go up front to the left. Or I'm sitting in a plate right here and it's hot. They won't know to do that unless we communicate with them. And trust me, once one of us start doing it, it will catch on. I have people out here who, another prime example, it's April 1st. So everybody's starting to cut their grass a couple of weeks ago because spring is in. Now, you can hear lawnmowers in my neighborhood all day. Nothing big happened. Soon as I go out there and start cutting my yard, is a traffic jam. I'm like, seriously, people? My neighbor cut his grass yesterday and wasn't nobody out here. But now you see me, you want to stop and take pictures, or, oh my God, I can't believe he's cutting the grass. I like, man, look, I'm blind, not broken. I'm not disabled. I mean, I walk my front yard every day. I know how big it is. I know how to cut it. My backyard is a little bit easier. I got a fence around my backyard. So guess what? When I run into the fence or the patio, I went too far. I mean, it's common sense. When we advocate for ourselves, you can advocate for yourself by doing your everyday thing. We're letting them know, okay, we may be blind, but we're not broken. Mm-hmm. Have you ever done something in life that someone do every day and no one makes a big deal about it, but just because you're blind, they think you're a superhero?
3: Yeah, that happens frequently to folks. I hear those stories frequently. I know that you don't have a guide dog, but have you worked with anyone with a guide dog? I know some of my friends who do have guide dogs have had issues at restaurants where, oh, no, you can't bring the dog in, even though it, you know, it is a service dog. It has all the, you know, appropriate, you know, markings.
4: That
3: they have paperwork for it,
4: question.
3: All those sorts of things, or airports or other places, or Ubers and Lyfts also have had lots of issues.
4: Well, Lyft and Uber, they're going through legal challenges right now because they have been denying people with guide dogs, you know, denying them services and rides and stuff like that. So they're going through the big case right now with them, and I think they're understanding. But when it comes to that topic, when you have a guide dog, a blind or visually impaired guide dog, it is the law that restaurants have to let them in. But again, that's a double-edged sword because we have so many people, they got emotional dogs or emotional pets.
3: Right.
4: Those are not acknowledged by the ADA. Everyone wants a pet for reasons that, you know, they call them service animals, but they're not. When you have a service animal, it is the law that they have to let that animal in because that is your guide dog. But in society, when we have so many other animals, okay, I got anxiety, so I got a service cat. That's not acknowledged by an emotional support animal. Is not acknowledged by the ADA. That's not legal. So a lot of restaurants are turning them down when they see a dog come in. They should have, okay, this is a CNI dog. But then again, I've also seen people who get a dog that's not properly trained, mm-hmm. throw a harness on it, grab a cane, and that's my CNI dog. No, we can't do that. That's when we're misrepresenting ourselves. Okay, I get it. Some people don't know the avenues to go through to get a properly trained CNI dog. They don't know about the companies that train these dogs. So when society gives us a look like, okay, we're getting a hard time with this because someone else have already made it hard for us. If you have a trained dog, guide dog, that dog is not going to run around the restaurant, you know, looking for food on the floor.
3: Right.
4: That dog is not going to go to the nearest kid to play because it was trained not to do that. But when other people come in with their emotional dogs, or they just got a dog from the pound and made it a guide dog and it's doing all of that, that's misrepresenting, you know, the guide dog, which make it harder for everything else. If that's like when you want to go out there and you want to break the stereotype of blind people, you want to break a lot of the stereotypes that's out there. If I go out there and I hold myself in a manner that, okay, this is how I carry myself, but you have the next person who has a totally different mentality who does say they're going to look over it because I'm blind, you're playing tug of war with yourself, if that makes sense.
3: Mm-hmm. Yeah. I mean, obviously, every blind person is not alike, but at the same time, realizing that you're still, you're the person being seen by others at that moment. And sighted individuals might not come across or know that many blind people to be able to have different experiences.
4: I understand the different experiences and the different mentality sets, But being a blind individual, and this is just speaking for myself, I do not use my blindness as an excuse. I do not use my blindness for pity. But there are individuals, and it's sad to say, there are individuals out there who do.
3: Mm-hmm.
4: Prime example, I was having a conversation with an individual who was blind. They tell me their routine about they get up, they grab shirt, clothes, shoes, whatever, and out the door. And they don't care. I'm like, well, do you take pride in how you present yourself? I can't see what I look like, so I don't care. And that was, I told that individual, that conversation was like, okay, just because you can't see what you look like, does that mean you don't take, when you don't take pride in that, that's what you show society. I cannot stand when I hear someone say, oh, look at that person. It looked like they got dressed in the dark this morning. Oh, who dressed that person? A blind person? I get dressed in the dark and by a blind person every day. That does not mean that I'm not presentable for society. So when you're going to advocate, advocacy is more than just words. Advocacy is action. We cannot sit back and say we want society to see us in this manner, or we want society to uphold us to the same, you know, standards as everyone else, but we don't do it for ourselves. You can't use the ADA or the law or just social courtesy when it benefits you.
3: And looking at that, looking at ADA and legal aspects, folks advocating, the importance of advocating through your state legislator or influencing policy changes. Like there's the day-to-day incidences, like going into a restaurant or something like that. But then if a person is so inclined to participate on a bigger level and to impact things, not just for themselves, but for others, can you speak a bit to legal aspects of influencing policy changes?
4: When you want to go, and I say this to everyone, when you want to make a change and you want to make a difference, you want to make a policy or make a law, that is another thing that Divine Visions Consulting and Paralegal Services does. We can write up a policy. We can put up affidavits. We can put up so many things that goes into making policy. Like right now, Divine Visions is working behind the scenes, dealing with different companies and different organizations to make the accessibility technology more affordable. We have places like Division of Vocational Rehab. We have Lighthouse for the Blind. We have all these organizations out there that are helping us, helping individuals get, you know, accessible technology and, you know, accessible training. But when it comes down to the current administration and the politics, those are the resources that get cut first. So yes, Divine Visions is now writing policy. We're trying to make a law. We're trying to make a difference through legislation. I'm not telling you, I'm not coming out there arguing the fact like, oh, I'm blind and made my friends think that this and that need to be more affordable. No, this is when we do the research. This is when we get into policy. This is when we try to create new policy and legislation saying this is not a want, this is a need. If you look at it, my grandfather, God rest his soul, totally blind. And we're talking, he was back in the 30s and 40s. He lived in Virginia, a little country town called Long Island. Totally blind, he had a farm with chickens, cows, pigs, and a couple other animals I probably forgot about. But him and his white cane, not a folding cane, but a straight white cane, mm-hmm, and a Braille pocket watch, went out there and took care of the farm. He got the eggs from the chickens. He slopped the pigs. He slaughtered the pigs. He fed the cows. He did stuff around the house. Honestly, as a child, I used to say my mother and my aunts were lying to me. This man could not be blind. he would walk out the house and go down to the chicken coop or the cow farm or the pig pen, and he had no cane. He didn't use his cane around the farm.
3: Because he knew his way around.
4: Me and my brothers and sisters and my cousins, we never believed that this man was blind. But now, give me today, I understand his fact. Because in my neighborhood, my daughter, when she was in elementary school, her school is approximately 10 to 12 blocks away from my house. I don't take my cane. When I used to walk her to school every morning and go pick her up, I didn't take my cane after the first week or two because I knew how to get there. I knew how to count steps. But now, if I go out in my neighborhood, I know where I'm going because I got the Victor Trek. I got the GPS. I got the Meta glasses to read the street signs. It's so much out there that we can do that wasn't there in the past. So, again, this is what policy, this is what advocacy does. When you fight for stuff, half of us today would not be where we are. And half of us, we couldn't exist without the technology and the advancement. You think that happened by accident? No. You think these people are making things accessible just because they like us? No. Someone always takes a stand. Someone always advocates for change. They advocate for accessibility. Just because you don't see it or hear it, it's being done. Because to make a website accessible for screen readers costs money.
3: Mm-hmm.
4: Most companies are into making money, not spending money for something like that. They do it because someone like you and me, someone like the other lawyers, the other blind professionals, or just a blind person sitting at home, argued enough, made enough phone calls, and made it happen.
3: Dr. Powell, do you have recommendations for someone who's listening today and they say, you know, I want to be able to advocate for myself and advocate legally? Maybe they feel like they need to file a complaint with a disability rights organization and they're not quite sure how to do that or where to start. Do you have recommendations for practical steps an individual could take if they're just starting out in the advocacy journey?
4: If you're just starting out an advocacy lifestyle, or you need to write a complaint, or you feel like you have been unjustly served, my first thing would say, reach out to me at Divine Visions Consulting and Paralegal Services, LLC. And that is not a sales pitch. That is not a pitch for business. If you are in the blind and visually impaired community and you need help and you don't know where to start, please reach out. It's not about me making money. I'm probably not even going to send you a bill for it. I will direct you into the right resources, or I will give you as much as I could to get that started. If you don't know someone like myself or someone who's advocating out there, research. Go online. Start with the Americans with Disability Act. If you go through that whole act, you will see your rights. You will know your rights. And I suggest to all blind, visually impaired, and to all individuals with disabilities, my biggest suggestion, read through the ADA, the Americans with Disabilities Act, read through it. Knowledge is power. Knowledge is the foundation of all things. Now, it's going to be some things you don't understand in there. It's going to be some terminology that you don't understand. Again, that's where companies such as Divine Visions come in. We will walk you through. We will break it down and understand. Sometimes if you got to make a complaint, you can't just write a complaint like you write the email or a love letter to your significant other. There's formats, there's strategies, there are things that you need in there. But before I tell you to go out and spend for a lawyer that you don't need, reach out to people who do know. Reach out to Divine Visions. My contact information, I'm sure Mr. Price and everyone will have it in this episode somewhere. I'm always here. And it's not only me. There's a million people out there like me. There's people out there who's fighting for the cause. There's people out there who know the laws. There's people out there advocating for you. You may not know them. It's just like the platform that you guys are running. This podcast here is a great thing. Why? Because you're bringing a service to the community. You're presenting my story. You're presenting this episode that someone didn't know. If you're out there and they didn't know what to do, now they have another resource. You guys make this possible. You guys are out there putting it in the community, not only for the blind and visually impaired, but for the sighted people. You never know how many people are being reached and how many people are going to gain from just knowing another avenue or resource. If you want to get into advocacy and you want to know more, start with the Americans with Disabilities Act. Research the company. Look at what's out there. And if you can't find it, please give me a call. Shoot me an email. I'll be more than glad to help anyone in the community. And like I said, it's not a business pitch. Each one teach one. And it's all about giving back. I was at that point. When I first lost my sight, I had no idea. I didn't know nothing. 13 years ago, I was about to head and get me a flip phone that I can touch the buttons and make a phone call just to stay in touch with my family. Until I went to a NFB meeting and my fiance told me that everybody has smartphones. I never thought about Apple. I never heard of Apple. Before I lost my sight, I hated computers. Back then, I would have one of my sisters write my emails. I didn't have a social media page. I hated computers.
5: 3-0.
4: And that was my thing. But now, I am on a computer more than I'm on anything else.
3: Mm-hmm. Well, Dr. Powell, thank you so much for all the information that you've given us. Yes, you're correct. We will put your contact information in the show notes so folks have access to that as well. There's always transcripts included in our show notes for deafblind individuals. So there's full access to the episodes. So folks can look for that as well. And certainly there are local organizations throughout the country that are working on advocacy and focus on ADA. So there's many resources out there. So in addition to connecting with Dr. Powell, you can look for resources in your local area. Dr. Powell, is there any final thoughts you want to share with our listeners?
4: The final thoughts I will say, blindness is not a disability. It is a differability. We can do everything that everyone else can do. We just do it different. Do not allow your blindness or your visual impairment stop you from being the best person that you can be. Know your rights, know your laws. And if you ever feel that you are being taken advantage of or it's unfair treatment due to your blindness, please reach out to someone who knows. If you don't know for yourself and you can't find the information nowhere else, Divine Visions will always be there. Or just go out to the community, represent yourself, advocate for yourself. We're not asking for favors. We're just asking for equality. That will be my whole thing. Do not think that you are a burden because you want things to be accessible to you. Everyone is not blessed to have all the latest technology or to be surrounded by people who will do for them. There are some of us out there who are alone, who are blind, and who are afraid because they don't know what, where, or how to do things. Don't feel that you're alone. There's always someone out there. Podcasts like, you know, Navigating Life After Blindness, The Blind Chick. I mean, get on YouTube, go to the community. There's a Facebook page, The Blind and Visually Impaired Community. 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I think that's the thought that I would leave with the community. If you don't know research it, ask somebody, but never think that you're asking for favors when the law is on our side that it must be accessible.
3: 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So we hope all of the information that we've shared with you today helps you to navigate your life with vision loss.

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Your role as a caregiver is immensely important, and you don't have to navigate it alone.

Dear friends, recently in a weekly low vision support group discussion about independence and what had been lost with the advent of our vision loss, Jeff, our facilitator, asked a second and far more interesting question. Has anything been gained? I didn't get a chance to answer during

0: during our group time, and I would still like to share with you my answer to that question. In short, the answer is a profound yes. I have MMD, myopic macular degeneration. It is similar to AMD, age-related macular degeneration, but also very different and quite a bit rarer. Like AMD, MMD is progressive, but it is not limited to the central vision. It is also virtually impossible to predict its timeline or trajectory, and it varies from day to day. MMD forced me to retire. This was not in the plans, and yet it has been the thing for which I am most grateful. It has given to me a new season of my life, a season of silence, of solitude, a Sabbath, of study, and hopefully of service. It is a season that is rich and full, and one that speaks to my deepest desires. I never would have had this had it not been for the vision loss. Do I still have really difficult days? Absolutely. Do I still struggle with the challenges and fears associated with vision loss? You bet. If I were given the choice of going back to the way things were before the vision loss, would I take it? I really don't think so. There is a texture to my life now that was not there prior, and I have come to know so many amazing people in such a short period of time who are truly inspirational to me. The folks whom I have met in the low vision slash blind community are some of the most positive, joyful people I've ever had the pleasure of knowing, and for that I am also extremely grateful. Warmest regards, Mark.
1: Welcome, everybody. This is Penn Street with AfterSight Podcast, and I hope everybody's well and going into the Thanksgiving holiday with some wonderful plans, and please be safe during your holiday plans. Today we have a special guest, Alice George, and I have known Alice for a very long time, and Alice has not only been a listener of Audio Information Network of Colorado for a longer than she's known me, she also sat on the board for about 6 years. And so I feel like Alice really helped transition of how we listen and what we listen to, and was very beneficial to that process when she sat on the board. So Alice, welcome and thank you for joining us today.
2: Well, thank you. I'm pleased to be here.
1: Wonderful. Alice, you know, like many of us, has lots of hats. She was part of the Lions Club International for a very, very long time. Alice was the one who actually got me into Lions. I had met Alice when I was working for a nonprofit out of Fort Collins, and she introduced me to the Lions, and I joined the Lions in Estes Park, Colorado. And then when I moved down to Loveland, I joined Alice's club. So that was a wonderful experience, and I'm still in Lions, and that would never have happened if Alice hadn't introduced me to that. And I know, Alice, you're not really involved with the Lions, but boy, did you put in your many, many, many years with that and helping, you know, people in Colorado who are blind and visually impaired with that. So do you miss the Lions? I know you're really still busy in your world, but
2: I do miss the Lions, and especially some friends that I made in the Lions Club, and I keep in touch with them a couple times throughout the year.
1: Yeah. And Alice, so you have been visually impaired for most of your life. I can't remember. Could you share a little bit about your vision loss and even your hearing loss?
2: Yes. I was born with a very rare eye disease called Peter's anomaly. And that includes congenital glaucoma and calcium patches or opacities on the cornea. So it's the glaucoma and congenital corneal condition that's created my blindness. I've been legally blind since birth, and then it's been a degenerative eye condition throughout my life.